0: that calm in the storm.
1: Good news for students. The Labor Department projects steady job growth for nurses over the next decade, and the jobs pay well. The national median wage for registered nurses tops $90,000 a year. Andrea Hsu, NPR News.
2: New Jersey's governor says about 6,600 people who indicated they were non-citizens were nonetheless registered to vote in the state because of an error. Democratic Governor Mikey Sherrill says it took place between 2023 and 2024 before she was in office. Sherrill says fewer than 400 of those people ended up casting ballots. This is NPR. The U.S. Center for Safe Sport has begun making public announcements of people placed on its disciplinary database. It's a move designed to increase transparency and bring more attention to what the center believes is one of its top tools to fight against sex abuse. The center will now share weekly updates about people added to the list. Oklahoma paramedics have responded to at least 29 suspected heat-related illness calls in the state's two biggest cities already this week. Sierra Pfeiffer from member station KOSU reports.
3: Many Oklahomans are braving a week of triple-digit temperatures as a high-pressure heat dome traps hot air in the region. Local first responders issued medical heat alerts in Tulsa and Oklahoma City after medics treated 13 people with suspected heat-related illnesses in just one day. Adam Palooka is a spokesperson for the state's largest emergency medical service. He says Oklahoma first responders are accustomed to operating in the heat, but paramedics are prepping for more temperature-related calls.
4: The heat is undefeated against those who aren't prepared and don't take it seriously.
3: He says the state's crews are ready as high temperatures persist. For NPR News, I'm Sierra Pfeiffer in Oklahoma City.
2: Powerball ticket sales in the United Kingdom begin today, allowing people there to compete for the same jackpots as Americans. It's the first time a lottery outside the U.S. contributes to the Powerball jackpot. U.S. lottery officials say the expanded player base will help jackpots grow more quickly. The odds of winning remain 1 in 292.2 million. 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
6: This is World Cafe. I'm Raina Duras. Newport Folk Festival is this weekend. Gillian Welch and David Rawlings are headlining on the Saturday night. So today, listening back to their latest appearance on the show from 2024 when they were releasing their album, Woodland.
7: When a tornado touches down, the destruction can be brutal. Trees uprooted, trucks flung about like toys, whole houses there one moment are piles of rubble the next. The 2020 Nashville tornado was like this. It was deadly and it was devastating. One of the many losses that night included Gillian Welch and David Rawlings' East Nashville studio called Woodland. But when the dust settled and the sky cleared, Gillian Welch and David Rawlings were still standing. The pair, who've been making music together for decades, won the 2021 Best Folk Album Grammy for the covers album they made together in the immediate aftermath of that, called All the Good Times Are Past and Gone. Their new album is their first of original songs in several years. It's named Woodland, after their studio. And today, Gillian and David join me to talk about rebuilding, about writing songs during turbulent times. And they also tell maybe the best story I've ever heard about winning a Grammy. They also perform songs from Woodland Live, beginning with Empty Trainload of Sky. Gillian Welch and David Rawlings, live for the World Cafe.
8: One,

0: Performing the opening track to their new album, Woodland, Gillian Welch and David Rawlings, live for the World Cafe. That song is called Empty Trainload of Sky. I'm Raina Duris. Gillian Welch and David Rawlings are my guests today on the show. Gillian, David, welcome back to the World Cafe.
1: Thanks, Raina.
2: Yeah, it's great to be here.
0: That song that we just heard was a lead single from this album, Empty Trainload of Sky. Why was that the one you wanted to lead the way for this project?
1: It was probably one of the first songs that got written that we knew was a new record.
0: Mm.
1: There's usually at least one song that becomes some kind of a touchstone, and the other songs kind of take shape around it.
0: Yeah.
1: You know? So Empty Trainload was that song.
2: And to be really just nuts and bolts basic about it, it also has drums and bass on it, which means that there's a lot more outlets that can play something like that.
0: Right, right.
2: So,
0: like, it practically makes sense.
2: Yes.
0: Right.
2: That makes
1: some of our stuff, as you know, is rather quiet.
0: It can be.
2: Yes.
1: It can be a little minimal.
0: Yeah. When you say it had a certain flavor, it had a certain sort of mood to it, if you had to, how would you define what that flavor is on this album?
1: There's quite a bit of loss.
2: I think there's like a duality that's present in that song. And that theme seemed to be running through a lot of the lyrics and a lot of the things that we were coming up with.
1: In fact, it's kind of in the lyric when we hit the bridge and it says, is it spirit? Is it solid? You know, which was it? Was it real? Was it not real? Is it dead? Is it not dead?
2: Yeah.
1: Sort of runs through the whole album.
0: Yeah. You have released albums of original music under each of your individual names under the Dave Rawlings machine. In 2020, you put out an album under both your names, but it was an album of covers. How did you decide that this one should be under both your names and should be all original songs?
2: Well, in the most, nuts and bolts way, we're both singing lead on this record.
0: How do you know, doing something like this, if a song is a Gillian song or a song is a David song, and who takes the lead? Do you bring in a song and that's the one you sing, or how does that work?
1: No, because, I mean, if we talk about, like, Hashtag for a second, that's a song that I started literally, you know, the morning I woke up and saw Hashtag Guy Clark trending. Mm. And I thought, oh no, this is a terrible way to find out that your friend is gone.
0: Yeah.
1: And this is what happened. You know, we work on it and the lyric evolves and the music evolves. Because probably prior to that,
2: we thought you were going to sing it.
1: Singing it.
2: Yeah.
1: You know, but it doesn't matter. You know, I'm not sure people fully understand how much we'll just do whatever we think is best.
0: You're going to perform Hashtag for us.
2: Yes.
0: We're going to hear that next. And there is that lyric in there that I was going to ask you about. You laughed and said the news would be bad if I ever saw your name with a hashtag. Singers like you and I are only news when we die, which I think, is that a line that you wrote about Guy Clark?
1: Yeah.
2: You know, and it also has the line about a new form of the flu, and that was written pre-COVID.
0: Okay, I was curious about that.
1: That was before.
2: Yeah, but then, of course, through COVID, you're just losing so many people and people who you knew and loved. And you know, that song really taps in my mind, to like the community that there is among singer-songwriters and musicians and people who know they're doing it to, you know, you do it because you love it, you make as good of a living as you can, but you're not going to stop.
0: Mm.
2: Sometimes a lot of the support that you find is just from other people who have done it the same way.
0: Yeah.
2: Or, and...
1: go
2: ahead.
1: There's also a line in there when you say, like, community. I do feel it connect to other writers and other creative people. Like, there's a line in that song about the years roll out and the doubt rolls in. And that sentiment, I remember one time talking to Garrison Keillor about writing, and I must have been in a frustrated moment, which happens occasionally. And yeah. he said, well, you know, it just gets harder. It's like anyone tells you it gets easier, it's just wrong. It gets harder.
0: Yeah.
1: But that's okay. It gets harder, but you become more yourself.
2: Mm. Right.
0: Yeah.
2: And you know. Yeah.
0: Let's hear it performed live. This is Gillian Welch and David Rawlings with Hashtag on World Cafe.

0: You just heard Gillian Welch and David Rawlings performing Hashtag from their new album Woodland live for the World Cafe. My name is Raina Duras, and I'm talking to Gillian and David today. I always find it interesting when artists include modern kind of like techie terms like hashtag in a song, and especially in this style of music, which is a little bit more traditional. I mean, you've got references here to Bibles and to boxcars, but then also to hashtags. In your mind, how does language like that fit into this kind of songwriting?
1: Oh, that's a good question. For me, it fits in rarely. I do tend to talk about the devil more than the telephone, you know, because I'm interested in enduring themes. The human condition. That's where I like to sit most of the time.
2: But there's something about that term and the way it's used that does, at least in this cultural moment, it brings in a certain nuance of feeling and a certain a way that the news gets around now that there's no other way to express that because it's never happened that way before.
1: Yeah. Well, it was so tied to that moment and thought and the entire, you know, genesis of the song. So there was no way to leave that one out.
0: Yeah. When you're writing music that is so rooted in tradition and sort of those kind of timeless themes, how do you keep things fresh for yourself?
1: Well, I try to go straight for particularity. I mean, the more finely focused I can get to a certain moment, even if it's a universal theme, and quite honestly, as with like hashtag peculiarity, I like the peculiar little turn of events and, you know.
2: And a lot of times if you just keep, you can start something in a very calculated way of just like, well, here are some words that seem to go well together, or here's another title of a song that I've always loved, and let's try to do something off of that. And all of a sudden, you are trying to express yourself, but you find that that happens automatically, that you can't keep it out.
1: You can't right. help it.
2: And then sometimes if you sit down and go, what do I want to express? You might as well put the largest piece of blank white paper in front of you and stare at it that you ever did, and you get nowhere.
1: And the largest cliche.
2: Right.
1: You know.
2: Like, how do I feel? I feel like everyone else. And it's,
1: oh, I'm
2: and
1: sad.
2: That
1: may-
2: yes, exactly.
0: I'm speaking with Gillian Welch and David Rawlings. Coming up after the break, they'll perform another song from their album, Woodland, one that feels both timely and timeless here on World Cafe.
3: Here at IPR, we want you to talk to us. Do you have a burning question for reporters to look into? Maybe a comment about a story you just heard? Or have an idea of what we can do better? Reach out to us. Send an email to talktoipr@interlochen.org. We can't wait to hear from you.

0: Welcome back to an Encore World Cafe. I'm Raina Duras, joined today by Gillian Welch and David Rawlings as they perform and talk about songs from their album, Woodland.
1: Earlier, kind of briefly, we touched on COVID when we were talking about hashtag. And in a minute, I do want to talk about the tornado that happened in 2020, because I know that also was a big part of this record and your lives in the last few years. But there was another thing that I noticed on this album, the song Lawman, which you're going to perform next for us, which feels, sadly, kind of like a timeless American story, but also feels like it could be taking place now. Like it could be the 1920s, it could be the 2020s. Could you tell us about writing Lawman?
2: That particular idea had sort of been cooking for a while. We knew it was going to be from the point of view of the woman who knew her man was going to get it from the lawman. You know, there's this inevitability. It hasn't, and it's such a weird temporal setting because...
3: And it felt societal, and it felt like it connected to a lot of, you know, just that... We all know people in our lives who you look at them and you kind of know what path they're heading down.
1: Right.
3: And just thinking of that doesn't mean that someone doesn't, you know, there's things that you know that you can't stop.
1: This is Lawman. It's Gillian Welch and David Rawlings on World Cafe.

0: Lawman, a live performance from Gillian Welch and David Rawlings of a song from their new album called Woodland. Gillian and David are here with me today on World Cafe. I'm Raina Duras. Woodland is the name of your studio in Nashville. Could you paint the picture for us and tell us what it's like?
1: It was originally a movie theater that was built in the teens. It's right in the center of East Nashville, a little area called Five Points where five streets come together. And it would have been, you know, a real center point of the town that was converted into a recording studio in the 60s. It was successful from the beginning. The first real record of note that was made there was the Will the Circle Be Unbroken Nitty Gritty Dirt Band record. And then in the 70s, that studio really exploded. Tons of, Nashville records were made there. And people came from all over.
0: 5 Points, for people who are listening might not know this, is in East Nashville,
1: yes.
0: Which is where the tornado hit in 2020. So could you tell us what the state of the studio was in
1: happened? The tornado came through, and a good friend of ours, Glenn, who works with us, was staying at the studio, actually. And we went over there to try to get into 5 Points to get to the studio. And it took maybe 20 minutes because of the down power lines and everything to get anywhere close.
0: Yeah.
1: And then, you know, I got out of the car and started kind of running through the rubble towards about a block away from the studio. And I could see that the Family Dollar that was on the opposite corner was down.
2: Rubble.
1: That wasn't there anymore.
2: It was gone. God.
1: And then the next thing I could see that Woodland was standing. So I thought, oh my God, the building's still there. But
2: no,
1: the
2: he could
1: whole...
2: see the top of the walls are still square. So it didn't take a wall out.
1: But then I could also see that
2: roof.
1: All of the roof was in the
0: whoa.
2: And peeled it back like a sardine tin and flipped it onto Woodland Street in front. So the whole roof just went wha-bam.
1: It's pitch black because all the power is gone. Mm-hmm. And the rain is just pouring down. It's just a monsoon out there.
0: And you have no roof.
2: So now we have no roof.
1: We have no roof.
0: And it's pouring in a recording
1: studio. Which is not what you want.
0: No.
1: So we just, you know, began to work. And it's a big old building. So there's that main roof that was the theater part, but there's additions. And there were places where there are lower roofs that were built more like Turkish bath style that weren't damaged. And we were running around in the dark trying to find places way down in the building that were dry and then just moving everything as the inner roofs were collapsing
2: and
1: things. Yeah,
2: had to move the entire every guitar, every master tape, all our microphones, all our gear. And as the hours went by, the water got through the second story. Like, we thought places were dry. Of course, we didn't realize that our roof was gone. And then the ceiling started collapsing.
0: Right. What do you mean you didn't realize that the roof...
2: Well, it's a two-story building.
0: Right, okay, so you...
1: So, we just, like, weren't... Like,
0: yeah.
1: there was a ceiling into the studio.
0: But right, right.
1: It just got worse and worse until it was as if it was just pouring rain.
0: Sure.
1: Inside.
2: And then it ended up with, you know, ankle-deep water in the studio, in the A room where we record, you know. And, yeah.
0: It feels incredibly overwhelming to even know where to begin cleaning up something like that.
1: Yes, so it's taken a few years.
0: Now, is it, you know, usable? Everything works?
1: Well, not everything's great, but we did rebuild because then the rebuilding all had to happen through COVID.
0: Yeah.
1: But before there were vaccines or any of that. So, I mean, that's when it started. So it was a lot of... energy.
0: Yeah.
1: And I realized as we were coming to the end of this project, because I'll try to, I know this has been a long segment. I was getting into the mastering portion of this record, and I'd sort of assembled the stuff, and we were trying to think of a title. And at some point it just crossed my mind. That's like, I've been in this building for, you know, 14 hours a day minimum for the past 5 years. It's like, if it's anything,
2: It's woodland.
1: Like, in that shaped the themes, and that shaped the writing, and that shaped the way we felt about all of it.
2: As we mentioned, there's this, you know, there are contradictions running through this album, and the destruction and the sort of resurrection are in there too, you know, because woodland was destroyed.
0: Yeah.
2: And yet, here it is.
0: Gillian Welch and David Rawlings are my guests today. In a moment, they'll talk about how what happened in the studio impacted the creative process for Woodland and kind of brought them back to the beginning of making music. After these words here on World Cafe.

0: You're listening to an Encore World Cafe. I'm Raina Duris. I'm speaking with Gillian Welch and David Rawlings about their 2024 album, Woodland, named after the recording studio, which had to be rebuilt after the 2020 tornado in Nashville.
1: I was thinking about this. I have lived in my house right now for about 3 years. And I was like, we got to go through the basement. When are we ever going to go through the basement? I'm never going to go through the basement. It's going to become a disaster. It's already too overwhelming. It's just going to get more overwhelming. You'd been at Woodland for about 2 decades at that point. And when you have something like that, it kind of forces you. You have to go through these things.
2: Yeah, yeah.
1: And
2: yeah.
1: I was wondering, how does doing that affect you on a creative level?
3: You know, Woodland is kind of our home. In years past, we have literally lived there, you know. So there was a real sense of back to the beginning. And there were many times in this process where both of us were put in mind of our very early days in Nashville and starting out. Starting because, you know, when you become a working musician, the times that you spend huge amounts of time sitting in your living room playing for only yourselves, those times kind of go away because you're always playing for people. But here we were, back playing only for ourselves, nobody hearing us, nobody clapping. All that's gone. It's just, do you like it? Do you like the sounds you're making?
2: Yeah.
3: It was so pure in a way.
2: And what you were saying about going through the basement, it's like that's after we had moved the tapes and, you know, and we couldn't record in the main room. That's when we started, you know, we did an archival project where we resurrected about 50 of those songs and put them out. Like a bunch of things happened that were all predicated by this path that we had to be on.
1: Right. Now,
2: other thing, which is like, every tornado that has been through Nashville, if you look on the great map of them, they're basically on almost parallel vectors. I mean, it's insane how close of the same path the three tornadoes have taken. The one in 98, which is part of the reason why we own Woodland to start with, because of the damage that did when it was a commercial studio.
1: Oh,
2: the
1: wow.
2: 2021 and the one in, I don't remember 30s. When, the 30s. They're all parallel vectors, and they do cross, and the place where all three of those lines cross is about 50 feet from Woodland, which is to say, the whole time we're doing this, I'm like, rebuilding this, I'm like, and we might get a year, we may get 3 years, I don't know. Yes, I have no idea. No,
3: it
2: will be.
3: But they've never taken the building out, you know.
2: So fingers crossed. It's not like there's anything changing in the world that makes tornadoes happen more.
1: Oh, yeah. There's something sort of zen about that, like making peace with impermanence.
2: Yes.
3: Exactly. Yeah. Exactly.
1: We're going to hear another live song right now. We're going to listen to Howdy Howdy. Could you tell us anything about Howdy Howdy before we hear this?
3: Sometimes it's hard to remember how the songs start. It was the chorus. It was the part with the howdy howdy in it. Yeah. And I just thought that was a beautiful phrase. I heard it in an old spiritual. It was talking about heaven and how it was all going to be good up there. It was all going to be howdy howdy, never goodbye.
1: Let's take a listen to this live performance. It's Howdy Howdy from Gillian Welch and David Rawlings on World Cafe.

0: Howdy, howdy. Gillian Welch and David Rawlings. It's a new song from their album, Woodland. They are here with me today on World Cafe. I'm Raina Duras. And I was listening back to your last World Cafe interview from 2020.
1: How was that?
0: It was very nice. Okay. You told a story of when The Harrow and the Harvest, which was released under Gillian's name, was nominated for a Grammy, and you both worked on it. You know, you considered it an album from both of you, but the Grammys treated it as a solo album and only gave you one set of tickets. And so, David, you'd have to go as Gillian's guest. And Gillian, you called, and you were like, this is a band with two people. Give us another pair of tickets. So that story, you told it before you went to the Grammys again. And if you fast forward to the 2021 Grammys, you were nominated. You were both nominated this time for All the Good Times, and you won. So congratulations.
2: Thanks.
1: Thank you.
0: How did it feel to officially win that Grammy together under both your names?
2: Well,
1: the funniest part of this is, you know, we made that record because we, you know, during lockdown, the studio was still a complete
2: disaster.
1: Yeah, wreck. Couldn't use it. And so I had set up a tape machine in the living room a long time ago, and I moved over this, you know, sort of beautiful stereo microphone, and we started recording at the house kind of for fun. And then I thought, well, maybe we'll get something out of it. And it was just a real pleasure to be recording in this living room because the planes weren't flying and there were no cars and there were hours of silence. So we could actually record in the living room and get something that might be usable. So we started working on that record. And we put it together, and I called the gentleman who owned the pressing plant we worked with, and I he was very busy, and I said to him, if I put together this little live record, you know, can you press us a small run of it?
2: You know, I glued the anything that had type on it, because all we could get were plain white record sleeves.
0: Right.
2: So, and then another friend out in Portland made the cover image and the back thing and cut them and then sent them to us, and I glued all the things onto the record sleeves.
1: So the couple thousand we did, we just worked through them. But the funniest part of this was that was just where this lived in my head and kind of in our label's head and in everyone's head. So we didn't even submit it for the Grammys. It never occurred to us.
2: The last thing we were thinking
1: was that this was like even a real release.
2: Yeah.
1: And so someone from the Academy actually contacted us and said, you might want to submit this thing.
0: Wow.
1: And then we did. We're like, oh, yeah, but that nothing's going to happen with that. Just for fun. Yeah. It's a fine. We'll put it in.
2: But of course, we didn't go. We couldn't go, you know, to it.
0: Right. There was no real ceremony. It like, yeah.
2: And so when the ceremony was actually happening,

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1: And also to feel that thing of, there was a sense of arrival in it for me, because I don't know if this can be taken the right way, but like artists who I really loved when I was coming up, like I was aware that they never got Grammys for any of their best work. Like, this wasn't how the Grammys worked. To my mind, the Grammys were something that you got like 20 years after you did good work. Then they'll give you a Grammy for something else.
2: Right.
1: Because that's how, I think it's better now, but for a lot of years, that seemed like what it was. And when you're a young kid full of vinegar, as I was, and I look at these records that I think are the pinnacle of music in these years that weren't even, not, you know, I was like, well, that's just a thing. It's an award show, and it's great for music, but I'm not going to worry about it. And so when we got a Grammy for that, which was, you know, in my mind, just the covers record we made, I thought, well, I guess we did good work 20 years ago.
3: Exactly, man.
1: Is that too honest?
3: No, should I love it.
1: Sorry.
3: I think that's like the best story I've ever heard about winning a Grammy. I'm joined today by Gillian Welch and David Rawlings. We have one more live performance to hear, and it's funny, I kind of to end with this, because I feel like we're having all these laughs and then we're going to finish with the song that when I listened to the record, like, moved me to tears the first time through, the song What We Had. It sounds, and I'm not going to make any assumptions about what it's about, but it kind of sounds like a lost love song. Yeah. That seems like it could be a sensitive subject when you're a couple writing. Are there things like that that are hard to write about with each other?
1: It's just a song. There's so much sort of loss there. Mm-hmm. That song just touches a lot of everything that was happening.
4: Mm-hmm. You know? It certainly wasn't like just a breakup. In fact, so much was gone. So much that we had disappeared, was gone. Mm. It was kind of more macro.
3: Sure.
4: Yeah. So it was all these things. I started the song with the chorus and the what we had, like that's where it came from, and I kind of couldn't believe that song didn't exist already. And it was just the sound of those words.
1: Yeah.
4: Just what, you know, it really blindsided me and so many people, that tremendous sense of, you know, you don't miss your water till your well runs dry. Just never saw it coming. Just had no idea that, you know, the world was just going to go whoop.
1: Yeah, I think about a time in 2019, I had decided that what I was going to do was rewind a pickup for an electrical lap steel guitar, which is by hand. You know, do 10,000 winds of a copper thing on, you know, by myself. And when I think back on that and what I've done for the past 5 years, I'm like, how could that have been real?
3: Yeah. No, I think
1: that's... I had, I don't have time to brush my teeth, for the past 5 years.
3: I think that's so relatable.
1: Yeah,
3: like, who was I back?
1: Yes, exactly.
3: I don't know.
1: I have no idea.
4: Yeah, we're all brand new.
3: Yeah. I think that's a wonderful place to leave it. Let's listen to this live performance. It's Gillian Welch and David Rawlings performing What We Had live for the World Cafe.

0: recorded live at the World Cafe. Gillian Welch and David Rawlings with What We Had is a song from their new album, Woodland. Gillian and David have been my guests on the show today. I have loved having you on. Thank you so much for being here.
1: Thank you.
2: Yeah, it's been a great pleasure.
1: Yeah.
0: I also want to thank World Cafe's senior producer, Kimberly Junod, for her work on that session. We revisited it today because Gillian Welch and David Rawlings are headlining on Saturday night this weekend at the Newport Folk Festival. Thank you so much to our affiliates across the country who bring this show to you and the whole team who make it happen. We produce it at WXPN at the University of Pennsylvania in Philadelphia. 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
2: 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Here we go.
0: Live music has a special kind of magic to it. And that's why World Cafe has been recording performances for 35 years. So you can experience that magic from all sorts of musicians. I'm Raina on Live from the Archives. 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Today, starting with an artist who has played with Lenny Kravitz, the Blind Boys of Alabama, the Rolling Stones, and in his own band, Carl Denson's Tiny Universe. That is who you're hearing in this performance. Carl Denson's Tiny Universe, Because of Her Beauty, live for World Cafe.

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That was recorded back in January 2018. Before that, you heard a World Cafe recording of Because of Her Beauty by Carl Denson's Tiny Universe. 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This is Wild Pink, Box Store.

It's World Cafe. Raina Duras with you. If you've never had the chance to see Billy Strings play live, he and his band have a tendency to jam out during their songs. So what you hear in a recorded track can end up being much longer, much more complicated, and much more unpredictable. You're about to hear a new song from Billy from his upcoming new album. And if you like it, it might be fun to try to listen for the part where you can imagine the jam going nuts. This is called Burn the Other End, new Billy Strings on World Cafe.

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0: Dawes, giving you a little bit of everything to finish up this edition of World Cafe. 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I'm Raina Duris. 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

This is Fresh Air. I'm Terry Gross. When André Deschiel's name is mentioned, it's often preceded by the words Broadway legend or the great. He won a Tony for his performance in the musical Hadestown in 2019, and the show won 7 other Tonys, including Best Musical. Stars of the original Broadway cast, including DeShields, reunited for a revival of the show last year in London. That production was filmed and will be released in theaters on Friday. Right now, DeShields is one of the stars of Cats the Jellicle Ball, which won 3 Tonys last month. It uses the same songs as Cats, but with different beats, and is set in the queer underground ballroom culture of the 80s. That show is closing August 8th. DeShields is especially remarkable, considering he's 80 and has been HIV positive since 1991. He grew up in Baltimore in what he describes as the innermost part of Baltimore's inner city, and figured getting an education would be key to getting out. He earned his BA in English Literature at the University of Wisconsin in Madison and an MA in African American Studies from NYU. He started his career in experimental theater in Chicago. When his theater group performed in New York, he decided to stay. He soon got cast as the Wizard in the 1975 original Broadway cast of The Wiz, which was produced a few years before the movie. He was nominated for a Tony for his performance in the show Ain't Misbehavin', which was built around music associated with Fats Waller, and he won an Emmy when it was produced for a 1982 NBC broadcast. He was nominated for another Tony for his performance in The Full Monty. He's performed in a wide range of dramas, including King Lear, Waiting for Godot, and Death of a Salesman. Let's start with André DeShields singing the opening number of Hadestown, in which he sets up the story and introduces the characters. The show tells a version of the Greek myths about Hades, Hermes, Orpheus, and Eurydice. DeShields plays Hermes, the god who escorts the souls of the dead to the underworld, which is ruled by Hades. Here's DeShields from the original Broadway cast recording.

0: Andre DeShields, welcome to Fresh Air. Congratulations on all the things that you're doing now. I just think it's great. Did you ever believe that despite having been diagnosed with HIV in 1991 and believing that you had it considerably before that, but you just didn't have the diagnosis, that you'd not only live to see age 80, but that you'd be in a new film version of a musical you'd won a Tony for, and at the same time you'd be on Broadway as one of the stars of Cats, the Jellicle Ball?
1: The answer to that question is yes.
0: And my answer to that is no.
1: I believed from my very first conscious thought that my destiny would rise up and meet me. So when my mother shared with me that her lifelong dream had been to be a chorus girl, and that was the term she used. She didn't say dancer, she said chorus girl. And my father shared with me that he had always wanted to be a singer. He had a beautiful tenor voice, but the closest he got to that dream coming true was to sing in the church choir. Those two bits of knowledge only reaffirmed what I had been dreaming about since the day I was born. I wanted to sing. I wanted to dance. Now I can look at it and understand, oh, wow, it's been bequeathed to me by those X and Y chromosomes that was responsible for my conception.
0: HIV, when you had it in 91, it was a death sentence. You had two partners who died of AIDS, and friends as well, cast members who you work with. So you really thought you were going to be on Broadway at the age of 80?
1: I didn't think I was going to be on Broadway at the age of 80, but I did know that I would be alive.
0: Wow.
1: And I did know that I would continue on my path. And I had already in 1980, before there was an acronym HIV, that I had had an infection of my lymph nodes, and not any one of three doctors on two continents could answer the question, what is this? Now, in 1979, when I had gone to London for the first time to perform in Ain't Misbehavin', there was already a friend of mine who caught a cold, and 3 days later, he was dead. So the mystery was already in the air. How can someone die from a cold? There's something going on that nobody understands. So when my lymph nodes blew up in 1980 in Los Angeles, on the tour of Ain't Misbehavin', I clocked it immediately. Whatever that mystery is, I'm beginning to decode it. I'm beginning to understand it.
0: Wait, so you were symptomatic for 11 years before you were diagnosed?
1: Yes.
0: It's a long time.
1: And when I finally got the clinical diagnosis, I had 16 T cells. So I was near death, but I knew I wasn't going to die.
0: Wow. Hadestown is about the souls of the dead. So seeing Hadestown made me think about the stories that human beings have told themselves over the centuries about why we are living and why we die. And the Greek myths are, you know, early examples of that. When you did Hadestown, when you were performing in it, and when you went back, which I imagine you did, to read the myth that Hadestown draws on, did it make you think about that, that the stories we've told ourselves about what happens after we die, how they've changed over time?
1: I did exactly that. And I also, there's an African proverb which is based on a bird, and the bird, it's called a sankofa. It's a flightless bird, and it is known to walk deliberately forward, but every once in a while it looks over its shoulder. The lesson there is, if you do not know where you're coming from, where you've been, you can't possibly know where you're headed, where you're going. And when I was asked to embody the role of Hermes, not only did that proverb come to mind, but all of the close calls that I had experienced in my life came to mind. And I felt prepared to take on this role. Hermes is the creature that accompanies humans when they have to cross the river Styx to visit in Hades. You can't get there if Hermes does not accompany you.
0: How have you changed how you can perform on stage at the age of 80? No one is as limber, but you still move with such grace.
1: You're absolutely correct about what we think about the human body and the human spirit. Let's talk about the physical part of that. Yes, Mr. Arthur has visited me. I've got arthritis. My knees are compromised. My joints ache. But I've got a doctor. His name is Dr. Footlights. Her name is Dr. Footlights. And when I stand on that stage, and when those lights come up, and when the audience greets me, the pain disappears.
0: Well, let's take a short break here, and then we'll talk some more. If you're just joining us, my guest is Andre DeShields. He's currently on Broadway in Cats the Jellicle Ball. He won a 2019 Tony for his performance in the musical Hadestown as Hermes. And now he's in the new film of last year's London revival that reunited the stars of the original Broadway show, including DeShields. That movie opens Friday. We'll be right back. This is Fresh Air.

0: This is Fresh Air. Let's get back to my interview with Andre DeShields. He won a Tony for his performance in the musical Hadestown. He plays the role again in a new movie of the show, which opens Friday, and he's currently on Broadway in Cats, The Jellicle Ball. So I want to ask you about Cats, The Jellicle Ball. It's set in the queer ballroom culture, where there are drag competitions in different categories relating to, like, singing, dance, costumes. Were you a part of that at all, either as a participant or an observer?
1: I was not a part of the ball culture as we know it here in New York. And we give it a birth decade of the 80s. But I did know a phenomenon called the Jewel Box Revue. And it toured the Chitlin' Circuit. I'm talking about the middle to late 50s in the last century.
0: And the Chitlin' Circuit was like a circuit of, like, black theaters. It started like in the vaudeville era, I think.
1: Exactly. And in Baltimore, the theater was called the Royal. And, of course, in the 60s, urban renewal raised it, and the cultural spine of the city died. However, I was able to see entertainment like my first Motown review at the Royal. I was able to see Moms Mabley at the Royal. I was able to see Flip Wilson at the Royal. I was also able to see the Jewel Box Revue, which was a company of men who dressed as women, and they were gorgeous. At that time, they were called transvestites, which comes from, I think, the French word le travesti. But it's all about the idea that life is never what you think it is. Nothing is what it seems to be. And seeing the Jewel Box Revue was part of my education as an entertainer.
0: What did it mean to you, seeing people who drag performers?
1: It meant that fantasy had to be in my toolbox. It meant that what we do in our actual lives is what I, as a performer, must do on the stage. I must fool people. I must pretend. The ancient Greek word for actor means hypocrite. We must tell a lie in order to get through the 24-hour drudgery of each day.
0: Did seeing drag performers add to your desire and ability to dress in very, like, non-conforming ways, with, like, bright colors and, like, short shorts, walking the streets of Manhattan? You talked about how people would, like, kind of, like, walk in the opposite direction because you were so outstanding looking that it was kind of almost scary to some people.
1: Yes.
0: Like, so eccentric looking. Did that contribute to you feeling that you wanted to and were able to wear whatever you wanted to and call attention to yourself in a very colorful and fashionable way, original way? Yeah.
1: Exactly. But now, Terry, you and I have only spoken for a few minutes, and we don't really know one another. But I'll bet you already know that I like to wax poetic. And wearing bright colors and saying, pay attention to me, even to the point of deliberately slowing my gait. I don't rush anywhere. I walk slowly. My reputation is that Andre DeShields doesn't walk, he floats. Now, but this is because each of us, if we want to do something as commonplace as be happy, and if we want to do something as exceptional as being called a legend, then one really must commit to being his best self.
0: What are some of the things you've seen change on Broadway over the years? Because you started on Broadway in the 70s. And also, as a black actor, there aren't necessarily a whole lot of opportunities now either for black actors, but there's more than there were. Yet you managed to be in two of the shows with black cast, Ain't Misbehavin' and The Wiz.
1: Well, you've explained it in a nutshell. In the early 70s, Broadway was an inhospitable terrain for black actors and black audiences. And with the advent of The Wiz, that all changed. Part of the change had to do with the decision by the producer, Ken Harper, to take some of the money and invest it in live-action TV commercials so that we could lean into the living room and speak to our brethren who are sitting on the couch and say to them, don't sit there and become a couch potato. There's something that represents you playing on Broadway. You no longer have any reason to avoid it. You have a reason to come and become part of it. So The Wiz opened that door for the growth of a black audience on Broadway and an invitation to black artists to perform on Broadway. And we took that lesson from the brilliant film that starred Judy Garland, The Wizard of Oz. But I certainly identified with her huge vulnerability, which made her a tremendous lesson in how to get an audience of people to pay attention. Now, that storyline was the exclusive world of white actors and white audiences. But the magic that Ken Harper brought to the production was to take that line of truth out of Dorothy's mouth, which is, there's no place like home, and put it in the mouth of a little colored girl who sang in her church's choir. And once you do that, then it becomes universal. And that is what The Wiz should be remembered for.
0: Your father, who wanted to be a singer, sang in church. How churchy was your family, and was that your first stage?
1: The family wasn't very churchy, but they were pious people. They read their Bibles on a daily basis, and everyone prayed for me. And I didn't have to wonder why. I knew that I was the blackest of the black sheep in the family. And my mother particularly would take me to revival meetings. And when the preacher would ask for people to come down to the makeshift pulpit, people who wanted to know Jesus, my mother would always look at me, and that was encouragement enough. And I would go down, and I would get on my knees, and I would, in quotes, accept Christ as my Savior. Not only did it please the preacher, but it pleased my mother.
0: But it wasn't real?
1: Oh, of course not. And I'm not making fun of it. I'm just saying I was being a good child. I was pleasing my mother. But I knew I wanted to sing the devil's music. I wanted to go rip-roaring through life, not cast caution to the wind, but have a great time being myself.
0: Well, we need to take a break here. So let's continue this very soon. If you're just joining us, my guest is Andre DeShields, and he won a Tony for his performance in the musical Hadestown. He plays the role again in the new movie of the show, which opens Friday. He's currently on Broadway in Cats, the Jellicle Ball. We'll continue our interview after a short break. I'm Terry Gross, and this is Fresh Air.

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1: It's July 21st, and this is your Michigan Minute. On this day in 1951, Robin Williams was born. The famous actor and comedian spent some of his early teen years living in Michigan. In 1963, when Williams was 12, his father, a senior executive for Ford's Lincoln Mercury Division, was transferred to Detroit. They lived in a 40-room farmhouse on 20 acres of land in suburban Bloomfield Hills. He was an excellent student on the school's soccer and wrestling teams and even elected class president. When his father retired, the family moved to California. Though Williams took his life at 63 years old, the Oscar winner's legacy lives on in dozens of TV shows and movies like Mork and Mindy, Dead Poets Society, Good Will Hunting, Hook, Mrs. Doubtfire, Jumanji, and Night at the Museum.
2: The powerful play goes on, and you may contribute a verse. What will your verse be?
1: And that is your Michigan Minute.
3: This is Fresh Air. I'm Terry Gross. Let's get back to my interview with Andre DeShields. He won a Tony for his performance in the musical Hadestown. He plays the role again in a new movie of the show, which opens Friday. He's currently on Broadway in Cats, the Jellicle Ball, which closes August 8th. He played the Wizard in the original Broadway cast of The Wiz. He was nominated for Tonys for his performances in the Fats Waller musical Ain't Misbehavin' and the musical adaptation of the film The Full Monty. Your parents both wanted to be in showbiz. Your mother, a chorus girl.
4: Right.
3: Your father,
4: right.
3: A singer. And you felt that you kind of inherited their dreams that they couldn't fulfill, and you fulfilled them. But what was their reaction when they learned that you were really serious about being a performer? Did they encourage you?
4: Ultimately, I was encouraged. In the beginning, when people would ask me, Andre, what are you going to do when you grow up? And my response was, I'm going to be a star. And they looked at me as if I had two heads. And then I managed to leave the neighborhood and be the first of that community to attend college. And they started to believe that I was a miracle maker. And while I was a junior in college, the head of the drama department came to me and said, are you in the drama department? I said, no, I'm studying English. Why, do you want to know? He said, well, I think this campus would benefit from a production of Lorraine Hansberry's Raisin in the Sun, but there aren't enough black students, let alone in the drama department, for me to do this. But I can do it by inviting people from the town to join us. I just can't find the boy to play Walter Lee younger, and I would like you to do that. Now, all my young life, I had kept close to my vest that I wanted to be an actor. And here was the blessing being offered to me. So members of my family took the bus all the way out to Wilmington, Ohio. Not the entire family, but enough of the family to see me at the age of 19 perform as Walter Lee Younger in A Raisin in the Sun. And that's when it happened. Wow, Andre, you really have talent. And then the support began to grow.
3: What do you think the drama teacher saw in you that made him or her realize that you belonged on stage?
4: First of all, he saw a black male student. Second of all, he saw a young man who carried himself as if he were a king, which I still do. my mission, my journey is to discover the throne to which I know I am heir. So that's what I carry in my mind and my heart and in my viscera. As I walked on the quad when I was 19 years old at Wilmington College in Ohio, and that drama teacher, he witnessed the drama, and he knew this young man had it in him to play Walter Lee Younger, who had the hugest chip on his shoulder, Walter Lee Younger as the character in Raisin in the Sun. And at 19, by playing that character, I was able to dissolve the chip that was on my shoulder.
3: What was the chip that was on your shoulder?
4: I'm a black man, and I'm tired of being taken advantage of. You did this to me. I can't get anywhere, and it's your fault. That's the chip. I can get anywhere I want, and it's my doing.
3: And what dissolved that chip was embodying a character who couldn't get rid of...
4: Exactly.
3: Couldn't get rid
4: of
3: it.
4: I mean, that's... Mm-hmm. Yes.
3: And seeing how that hurt him.
4: Exactly. That's essential to Raisin in the Sun. Walter Lee Younger, who's supposed to be the man of the family, blames everything on Mr. Whitey. And the mother says to him, oh, stop.
3: One of the people who inspired you to become a performer and made you think maybe you could really do it was John Bubbles. When you saw him in the 1943 musical film Cabin in the Sky, which has such an incredible cast. It's like Ethel Waters, Lena Horne, Louis Armstrong, the Duke Ellington Orchestra, and John Bubbles. So
4: Eddie Rochester Anderson, whom we all know.
3: From the Jack Benny show.
4: Yeah.
3: So let me play a little bit of John Bubbles from that film, and then we'll talk about what this meant to you. And in this film, he's in a nightclub, and the Duke Ellington Orchestra is backing him up. He walks in, like, really dapper, like, elegant suit. He has a cane, kind of like Fred Astaire when he was dancing, and everybody's, like, admiring him. And then he breaks out into song.
5: They wouldn't fly. I got my shirt from a silver lining. I got my cane from an old oak tree. And that is just the reason why.

0: shade, a wee bit different maybe. That's why they call me shy.
1: So listening back to that, Andre DeShields, what memories does it bring back and how did it inspire you?
2: Now, Terry Gross, this is why among radio journalists, you are the goddess.
1: Oh, thank you.
2: Because that song, Shine, which is a race song, was my audition song when I came to New York. It's how I got The Wiz. It's how I got Ain't Misbehaving.
1: Really? This is what you're saying?
2: Yes. And only recently have I didn't stop using it, but I don't need it any longer because now people know who Andre DeShields is.
1: Why did you choose it? And what do you think of the lyric?
2: I chose it because of the lyrics. Now, you played from like the middle of the song.
1: Yes, because I wanted some of the slower part and some of the faster part where the tempo picks up.
2: But the song opens with a note that John Bubbles sings. And it's as if he's never going to stop hitting that note. And you are amazed by this man singing this long tenor note. And just at the moment when you think he's going to stop, he goes into what is essentially his biography. And I thought, wow, that's exactly what I need. Another tool in my toolbox.
1: There's a song, and I'm trying to think of which one it is, where you hold a note excessively long.
2: Well, have you seen Cats the Jellicle Ball? When I make my entrance as Old Deuteronomy, I sustain a note, and I know this because people have timed it for 44 seconds.
1: Whoa, that's a long time.
2: That's a long time. But I learned that from John Bubbles, from watching Cabin in the Sky, in the darkened atmosphere of the Royal Theater, where the Chitlin Circuit would visit. Every performance in Cabin in the Sky was superlative, and Vincent Minnelli knew that, which is why these folks were cast, because they were best. Vincent Minnelli, yes. Judy Garland's husband, the father of Liza Minnelli. Do you see the connection? The great vulnerability from Judy Garland, which she gave to Liza Minnelli, who is the daughter of Vincent Minnelli, who directed the film that circumcised my heart.
1: Yeah, nice connection. I mean, it's an interesting connection. I've never heard somebody say circumcise my heart. I'm just thinking about that for a minute.
2: But you know what I mean, don't you?
1: I do.
2: Yeah. Take away that which is unnecessary and leave you with the gold.
1: Do you still sing that song? And would you maybe want to sing it for us now?
2: Oh, yes. You're making a black man blush right now. I know you can't see it.
1: Whenever you're ready.

0: that? What is there about you? What makes me feel well dressed? Whatever that is, that's what you is. The same old clothes, shoes, and hat. The same old thing, rearranged. Oh, it's very plain to see just how this happened to be. I put some polish on my sky piece. I turned my shoestring into a tie. I cut the corners off the edge of my coat so they wouldn't fly. I got my smile from a silver lining. I got my cane from an old oak tree. And that is just the reason why they call me Shine. She be better do whoop whoop do I.
1: You have a powerful voice. And you sang the part that we didn't play at the beginning.
0: Right.
1: That you were talking about.
0: Right.
1: So I'm really glad you did that. My guest is Andre DeShields. He's currently on Broadway in Cats, The Jellicle Ball, and in the film version of the musical Hadestown, which will be in movie theaters this Friday. More after a break. This is Fresh Air.

0: 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And from the estate of Joan V. Kroc, whose bequest serves as an enduring investment in the future of public radio and seeks to help NPR produce programming that meets the highest standards of public service in journalism and cultural expression.
1: This is Fresh Air. Let's get back to my interview with Andre DeShields. He won a Tony for his performance in the musical Hadestown. He plays the role again in a new movie of the show, which opens Friday. And he's currently on Broadway in Cats, the Jellicle Ball. So when you started in theater, it was experimental theater. The theater company performed in New York. You decided to stay. And then you got the role in The Wiz as The Wizard of Oz. That's incredible that you got such an important part so quickly. And the timing was perfect because it was like a black cast. And there weren't many black actors on stage. So, like, what an incredible door to open for you at exactly the right time.
2: Exactly.
1: And you literally begged for the chance to audition for The Wiz.
2: You've done your research, huh?
1: And your costume that you wore on stage is in the Smithsonian Museum of African American History. Why don't you describe it? Because obviously it's worthy of the Smithsonian. Right. So describe it for us.
2: Now, remember, The Wiz opened on Broadway on January 5th, 1975. It was the peak of the decade of permissiveness, particularly for men who thought of themselves as beautiful. So we were wearing tight bell-bottom jeans. We were wearing short sleeve shirts. We were wearing these huge Jimi Hendrix afros. We were wearing jewelry, bracelets, big rings, and wearing platform shoes. So that's exactly what I invested in the character of The Wiz. He wears a white jumpsuit that looks as if it were painted on him, as if he were out of a Marvel comic book. He has a long crepe de chine cape. He's wearing 5-inch white platform boots. And he is wearing character makeup that makes him unidentifiable, so that when he is finally revealed as just another loser,
1: fraud, another con man.
2: Yes, yes. There's a great impact on not only Dorothy and her three friends, but the entire audience.
1: So you're in The Wiz, which is pretty incredible. And then just 3 years after being in The Wiz, you're cast in Ain't Misbehavin', a musical review built around songs identified with Fats Waller. So let's hear a little bit of you singing from that. And most of the songs are sung by, you know, one or two other characters. It's a 5-person cast, and some songs have all 5 of you. So I'm going to play part of the title song, Ain't Misbehavin'. And this is a part where you solo. We'll pick it up right before that.
3: I'm saving my love for you. Oh, hi, Daddy.

0: love it when you move.
1: Did you already love Fats Waller's music when you were cast in the show?
2: No, I wasn't a lover of Fats Waller's music, but I love the period.
1: The period that he performed in?
2: Yes, the Harlem
1: 30s,
2: Renaissance.
1: 40s.
2: Mm-hmm. Harlem Renaissance.
1: Mm-hmm.
2: Yeah.
1: The literature, too?
2: Yes. And curiously, it is still that part of American history that is identified with black excellence. When indeed, when February comes around, the shortest and coldest month of the year, and we celebrate black heritage, we have to remind people that black history is American history. And the Harlem Renaissance was just one of its peaks.
1: Well, I'm going to take a pause and reintroduce you here because I need to take a break. So let me do that. If you're just joining us, my guest is Andre DeShields. He's currently on Broadway in Cats, The Jellicle Ball. He won a 2019 Tony for his performance in the musical Hadestown as Hermes. He's in the new film of last year's London revival that reunited stars from the original Broadway show. It opens on Friday. We'll be right back. This is Fresh Air.

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1: My first partner had been told by his doctor that if you ever run a fever of 104 or higher, you must immediately check yourself into the ER, the emergency room. Not too long after that, it happened. And I said to him, "Chico, you have a fever of 104. You recall what the doctor said. Do you want me to take you to the ER? And he said, "No." And I said, "Well, what do you want to do?" And he said, "I want to die in your arms." Simple as that.
2: Did that happen?
1: Yes.
2: Was it that night?
1: No, it was sometime later. And it was in the hospital.
2: What was your reaction when he said that? Was it to, like, try to convince him, "No, go to the ER, I'll be with you?
1: No. He was compos mentis. Mm-hmm. I asked him a question, he responded, and I acted accordingly until it was impossible to do so, when I had to make decisions for him.
2: How did it change you to be surrounded by the death of people who you loved, the death of people who were very close friends and who were colleagues on stage?
1: I became a missionary, and I became an advocate. And now AIDS, or at least HIV, is a condition that one can live with. I have for 45 years.
2: Which is remarkable.
1: But what had to happen in this process, which is why I say I became a missionary, is that not everyone is infected with HIV, but everyone is affected by HIV. And that's because we have criminalized it. And what we have to do is remove that stigma.
2: So we're recording this on a Thursday, July 16th, and Cat's Jellicle Ball, and you're one of the stars, that closes on August 8th. So there are not many performances left. What do you do during intermissions when you're doing a Broadway show?
1: First things first, go to the bathroom.
2: Yes.
1: As a matter of fact, when I was touring with the Me Nobody Knows, one of the performances was done at the Civic Stage of the Chicago Opera House. And Katharine Hepburn was there doing Coco. And she allowed us to meet her at one point because we had been asking our stage manager, "Why is it so cold in the theater?" We shared space. And he thought, "Oh, well, this is the time for you to meet Katharine Hepburn." And two things we learned. Don't perform in a temperature higher than 45 degrees. And even if you don't have to go, go. So during intermission, go to the bathroom, whether you have the urge or not.
2: You have a performance tonight, so I'm going to let you go in a couple of minutes. How are you feeling about these final performances? Are you savoring, like, every minute?
1: Well, it didn't take the announcement of its closing to savor every minute. That happens 8 times a week because the people who are coming to see Cats, the Jellicle Ball,

0: are coming to celebrate, not their own liberation, because we've arrived there some time ago, but that finally there's this intersection of history and evolution that allows it to be above ground.
1: André de Shields, it's been wonderful talking with you. Thank you so much.
0: It's the highlight of my day. I'm going to share it with everyone at the theater. They love for me to bring these kinds of rare opportunities into their lives.
1: Well, I wish you all the best. Thank you so much.
0: It was my pleasure. Thank you.
1: André de Shields plays Hermes in a new film version of the stage musical Hadestown. It's the same role he won a Tony for 7 years ago in the original Broadway production. The film opens in theaters this Friday. Tomorrow on Fresh Air, our guest will be New Yorker staff writer Gia Tolentino. She coined the term Instagram face. Now she's back with a warning. Plastic surgery has become so pervasive and undetectable, it's quietly changing what we think a real human face looks like. Her article, Our Plastic Surgery Nightmare, delves into what happens when we can no longer trust our own eyes. I hope you'll join us. To keep up with what's on the show and get highlights of our interviews, follow us on Instagram at NPR Fresh Air. Fresh Air's executive producer is Sam Brigger. Our technical director and engineer is Audrey Bentham. Our engineer today is Adam Staniszewski. Our interviews and reviews are produced and edited by Phyllis Myers, Henry Baldonado, Lauren Krenzel, Teresa Madden, Monique Nazareth, Thea Challoner, Susan Yakundi, Anna Bauman, and Nico Gonzalez-Whistler. Our digital media producer is Molly C.V. Nesper. Roberta Shorrock directs the show. Our co-host is Tanya Mosley. I'm Terry Gross.

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1: BBC World Service, it's 3 o'clock GMT. This is Oliver Conway with the newsroom. Ukraine's president sacks the head of the armed forces after protesters demand changes in the military leadership.
2: I'm grateful to Oleksandr Sirsky and every one of our soldiers for Ukraine's strong frontline positions.
1: What will it mean for Ukraine's efforts to fight the Russian invaders? Also today, France becomes the first EU state to ban social media for children.
3: It scares me to see the content some kids post and what they can see online. I think this law will keep them a little safer.
4: I don't think it's a sufficient measure. The more things are forbidden, the more teenagers want to do them.
1: Weight loss giants go to court over advertising claims. And
5: before stressful events, they come together, they reassure each other, they touch each other, they hug each other.
1: The apes mimicking human acts. First, our top stories.
6: BBC News with Roisin Hasty. President Zelensky of Ukraine has dismissed the commander of the armed forces, Oleksandr Sirsky. It comes days after the removal of the popular defence minister, Mykhailo Fedorov, which triggered mass protests. General Sirsky has been replaced by a younger general, Mykhailo Dropati. Mr. Fedorov welcomed the change. According to Vitaly Shevchenko from BBC Monitoring, Mr. Zelensky is optimistic the move will have a positive outcome.
7: There's momentum, or there was momentum. I've heard talk within Ukraine or people saying, oh, well, look, we're getting our territory back. Some people said in really hushed tones that we might even get Crimea back. And then it came crashing to the ground with the dismissal of Mykhailo Fedorov. The hope now is that this move by President Zelensky would be enough to bring all these parts of the system back together, the military, the volunteers, key activists. It's a big question whether this is going to be enough.
6: France's President Emmanuel Macron has hailed a parliamentary vote to ban children under 15 from accessing social media. Posting on social media, he said France had taken a major step in the right direction to protect teenagers. Platforms will need to implement age verification systems and high schools must prohibit mobile phones. During the parliamentary hearings, Laure Miller of the French Centrist Party described the ban as necessary to protect children's freedoms.
8: The question before us as politicians is who decides the mental and informational environment in which our children live. It seems to me that the condition for freedom is having available attention time, having reliable information, and deciding what we see. These conditions no longer exist when we have platforms that use our cognitive vulnerabilities as objects of commercial optimization.
6: OpenAI has disclosed that its advanced artificial intelligence models independently hacked another tech company, Hugging Face, to steal information they needed to pass an internal evaluation. OpenAI described it as an unprecedented security incident involving state-of-the-art cyber capabilities. President Trump has directed his administration to allow U.S. airlines to fly directly to Lebanon for the first time in four decades. The move came after a landmark meeting in the White House with his Lebanese counterpart, Joseph Aoun, who's seeking U.S. support to disarm Hezbollah. Mr. Trump promised to help Lebanon a lot.
9: We are going to solve a lot of problems. We've already solved some of them for Lebanon. As you know, there's a Hezbollah problem, but we've done some things that I think the world will take notice. Again, it's been a very badly treated place and country, and we're going to have it properly treated and treated with respect that it deserves.
6: BBC News. Cuba says it's received the first installment of a United States aid package worth $100 million amid deepening U.S. economic pressure on the island's communist leadership. The Cuban Ministry of Foreign Trade said food and other essential items would be delivered to families by the Catholic Church. A U.S. statement said using the church would circumvent what it called regime diversion or theft. A court hearing is set to take place in Nigeria at the site of the country's largest ever methamphetamine seizure. 10 suspects, including 3 Mexican nationals, are accused of running a multi-million dollar operation in a forest laboratory. Simi Jola also reports.
10: The hearing will mark the first time criminal proceedings in Nigeria have been held inside a dense forest at the site of a major suspected drug laboratory. Nigeria's anti-drugs agency said the move will allow the court to examine the scale of the operation, in which an estimated $363 million worth of methamphetamine and chemicals used to create the synthetic drug were discovered. The accused have denied the allegations and pleaded not guilty. Investigators say they are increasingly concerned about the expansion of Mexican cartel-linked meth production across Africa.
6: A team of students in the Netherlands have developed what they say is the world's first solar-powered ambulance. Instead of transporting patients to hospital, the vehicle is designed to bring medical care to remote parts of the world. The ambulance contains cold storage for vaccines and medicines, a portable X-ray machine and ultrasound for pregnant women. Our researchers studying chimpanzees and bonobos in African sanctuaries have found they use touch to build trust before the most competitive moment of their day, feeding time. Those with the most reassuring physical interactions were more likely to feed peacefully alongside others. BBC News.
1: You're listening to the newsroom from the BBC World Service with Oliver Conway. Ukraine, like Russia, has changed its military leadership several times during the past 4 years of all-out war. But the Ukrainian President Volodymyr Zelensky appears to have shot himself in the foot last week by getting rid of his popular defence minister, Mykhailo Fedorov. The 35-year-old reformist has been credited with revolutionising Ukraine's drone warfare and taking the fight to Russia. But he clashed with the head of the armed forces, Oleksandr Sirsky, and President Zelensky was forced to choose between them. He ended up siding with the 60-year-old Soviet-trained general and removed Mr. Fedorov from his post. But that didn't go down well with the public. People chanting Sirsky out in the capital. Well, now, after 6 days of protests, President Zelensky has been forced to give in and sack General Sirsky, while praising his efforts in commanding the defence of Kyiv earlier in the war.
2: I'm grateful to Oleksandr Sirsky and every one of our soldiers for Ukraine's strong frontline positions. I'm grateful to Mykhailo Dropati for having precisely the same view. Today, with Oleksandr Sirsky and the Chief of General Staff, we talked about further service formats and the correct transfer of affairs.
1: I heard more about the changes from our diplomatic correspondent Paul Adams in Kyiv.
11: President Zelensky has clearly bowed to popular pressure to a certain extent. One of the key demands of the protesters who've been on the streets for the past week has been the removal of General Sirsky. That has now happened. President Zelensky heaped praise on him, not least for defending the city of Kyiv 4 years ago at the start of Russia's full-scale invasion. And he has replaced him with a new, much younger commander-in-chief, Mykhailo Dropati, a man in his mid-40s, a man thought to be a good friend of the ousted defense minister, Minister Mykhailo Fedorov. Mr. Fedorov has put out a statement of his own calling the appointment of the new commander-in-chief a breath of fresh air. That will be good news for President Zelensky because he will be hoping that that will take the sting out of the protests. We still don't know exactly what the impact will be because we don't know what the fate of Mr. Fedorov himself is. We know that President Zelensky has offered him some kind of position. We don't know what exactly. And so I think supporters of Mr. Fedorov who've been out on the streets will want to know a bit more about that. And I'm guessing that the discussions are still going on about his future.
1: Yeah, because everyone will want to know what these personnel changes mean for Ukraine's war effort, which has been having some success.
11: Yes, I mean, look, what we've had revealed in the past week is that there has been a breakdown in the relationship between the defence minister and the commander-in-chief. And that's obviously a major issue in the midst of a war. Most protesters believe that President Zelensky chose to remove the wrong person when he removed Mr. Fedorov as Minister of Defence. And so they were demanding that he make amends for that mistake, as they see it, and remove someone who they see as kind of representative of the old guard and a man trained in the Soviet military system who represents old ways of fighting. As all sorts of people put it here, you can't fight a large Soviet army with a small Soviet army. That's what they thought General Sirsky was doing. They see Mikhailo Fedorov as representing the future, his whole interest and involvement in the promotion of drone warfare and a whole array of other technological innovations, which Ukrainians see as the only way Ukraine can really turn the tide of the war. And they, in fact, they believe that the tide has been turned and that Mr. Fedorov is partially responsible for that. But I think the fact that Mr. Fedorov has given his endorsement to the new commander-in-chief does mean that essentially this week-long crisis is kind of over.
1: But has it damaged President Zelensky's authority? And if so, what will that mean for the rest of the conflict?
11: It has definitely not been good for President Zelensky. For the second time in a year, he has been forced into a kind of U-turn, although this U-turn perhaps is not quite as dramatic as the one last year when he had to reverse a decision on limiting the powers of the anti-corruption unit in Ukraine. But it is in some ways equally damaging. He has, you know, in the eyes of many, been seen to make the wrong choice and then had to change his mind. People suspect that he acted because he felt that Mr. Fedorov was becoming too popular. And this is not the first time Mr. Zelensky has been accused of trying to remove people who he thinks might pose some kind of political threat in the future. And so it has not been a good week for him. But if, as a result of this, he has a team who have a similar vision, you know, who can function as a coherent team, then something good will have come out of this. And perhaps if Ukrainians continue to see the war turning in their favour, they will forgive and perhaps forget what President Zelensky did a week ago.
1: Paul Adams in Kyiv. France has become the latest nation to take action over the harmful effects of social media, banning children under 15 from using it. It's the first country in the EU to do so. The new law, which also prohibits the use of mobile phones in high schools, was passed by an overwhelming majority. But in Paris, there were mixed reactions.
12: Honestly, I discovered Snapchat and Instagram when I was about 15, but things have changed since then. It scares me to see the content some kids post and what they can see online. I think this law will keep them a little safer.
4: I don't think it's a sufficient measure. The more things are forbidden, the more teenagers want to do them. And a young person with a phone in hand has plenty of workarounds, like VPNs.
1: Our Paris correspondent Hugh Schofield told James Kumarasamy how the social media ban will work.
13: It'll be in two stages. The ban will come into effect on September the 1st for new social media accounts. So if you're on September the 1st or 2nd wanting to open a social media account, you will then be asked to provide age verification. All new accounts then will have that stipulation. All existing accounts are given a grace period of 4 months, during which time the platforms themselves will have to have put in place that check. So the onus is entirely on the platforms, you know, Instagram, Snapchat, TikTok, whatever, to institute these checks.
14: And those checks, what do we know of them?
13: Nothing, in the sense that the government is saying you've got to do it this way or that way. It's leaving it up to the platforms themselves to decide how they go about it. It can be use of a third party who will take in passport details or whatever and then use that to reassure the platform or to assure the platform that the person is of age. Or there are face recognition apps as well which can read your face. These techniques do exist, and the government is saying to the platforms, you choose, but if you've got to do it and you've got to do it effectively. If not, you'll be fined.
14: Serious fines? I mean, is this something that the platforms are going to take very seriously, do you think?
13: The fine, it says, could go up to 6% of their worldwide turnover for the platforms.
1: Hugh Schofield in Paris. On the first day of the US-Israeli war on Iran, a strike hit a primary school in the southern Iranian city of Minab, killing 156 people 120 of them children. Almost 5 months on, the US has still not released the findings of its investigation into what happened, although media reports of an initial assessment suggested the US military was likely responsible. President Trump has said it may never be known who was to blame. Our senior international correspondent, Nawal Al-Magafi, producer Jasmine Dyer and camera journalist Jack Garland have been given rare access to visit the site. Their report contains distressing testimony throughout.
15: In the blazing heat, the search continues. Months after a missile hit the Shajara Tayyiba school in Minab, people here are still looking for what remains of those who were killed. The authorities were keen for us to visit because this attack has become a big part of Iran's case to the world. Local officials say 156 people died here, including 120 children.
16: I've been teaching here for 6 years, and I'm a first grade teacher.
15: We meet Amina Nadimi. She leads us through what's left of the building. The walls that remain are bright, with painted balloons, flowers, and children's writing. She points up to where the girls' classrooms once were, and to where they collapsed into the boys' classrooms below.
16: You can't call it a school. Here, there are only walls that smell of death, grief, and the blood that was shed here.
15: Parents, desperate to find their children, arrived to a horrific scene after the attack in February.
16: I thought, why are they coming here? There's no one inside. Everyone has fled. I didn't know they were all under the rubble.
15: Reza was one of the first emergency responders to arrive.
17: I saw one of my relatives. He was begging that just found my child, found my son. I couldn't tell her that your son is not alive.
15: Experts say evidence indicates it was a U.S. strike that hit the Shajara Tayyiba school in Minab, southern Iran. They've also questioned whether the school was hit because of its proximity to an Islamic Revolutionary Guard Corps site. The U.S. is yet to release the findings of its own inquiry. Many had hoped foreign intervention would bring political change after months of bloody anti-regime protests. Reza's adamant there was no military activity in the area.
17: The place of the army and everything that was near here is changed. There wasn't any army or anyone that be related to this regime around here.
16: I'm walking around the cemetery where many of the children killed in the Minab school attack have been buried. And around me, there are so many families that have come to visit their young children. They come here every day. I can see some of the siblings of those that were killed kissing the photos of their loved ones that stand by their grave. There are some that are so young that they're playing in between the different tombstones. There is row after row after row of graves. It's a really sobering place to be.
15: Masume lost her 9-year-old daughter, Sateyesh, in the attack.
18: The school had gone. There was only the smell of smoke and children's hair. I saw a hand, a foot. They had been torn to pieces.
15: Like many of the parents here, her grief has become intertwined with anger.
18: May Trump be destroyed. May he drown in the blood of these children. And may he be afflicted with such suffering that everyone hears about it.
15: In a country deeply divided over its authoritarian leadership, the strike on this school has united many in grief. A stark reminder that every war brings with it a devastating human cost.
1: Nawal Al-Makafi reporting from Minab in southern Iran on condition that none of her material was used on the BBC Persian service. These restrictions apply to all international media operating in Iran. Listening to the newsroom from the BBC World Service. The two biggest players in the multi-billion dollar weight loss drug industry are heading to court. The maker of Wegovy and Ozempic, Novo Nordisk, has launched legal action accusing its arch rival Eli Lilly, which makes Mounjaro and Zepbound, of false advertising by suggesting its weight loss drugs perform better.
19: In a study, people using Lilly's Zepbound lost an average of 50 pounds compared to an average of 33 pounds with up to a 2.4 milligram dose of the Wegovy injection.
1: The U.S. is only one of a handful of countries that allow pharmaceutical companies to advertise prescription medicines directly to consumers. Novo Nordisk is now seeking damages, including some profits its rival allegedly made from the ads. John Kuckelman from Novo Nordisk spoke to Bloomberg.
20: They're using an old, outdated study that is a head-to-head study, which is no longer current. And if they were using current data, it paints a very different picture. What we will show first is that it's obviously misleading. So the only outcome and the only right thing to do is to pull these advertisements and to pull them this morning.
1: Our business correspondent in New York, Samira Hussein, has the details.
21: The Danish firm Novo Nordisk filed a lawsuit in the U.S. claiming Eli Lilly made adverts that created the misleading impression that Eli Lilly's medicines are superior. Now, the American pharmaceutical giant hit back, saying it firmly stood behind its advertising, that it was grounded in the most direct scientific evidence available. Novo says that the ads compare the highest approved doses from Eli Lilly to lower doses of Novo's, while omitting newer, higher dose options. Now, Novo says it is seeking a court order requiring Eli Lilly to pull its ads and instead run what it called a corrective advertising campaign. Now, the two companies are locked in a fierce battle to dominate the weight loss industry, especially here in the U.S., which, by some estimates, could be worth more than $100 billion by 2030.
1: Samira Hussein in New York. It is almost a month since twin earthquakes struck Venezuela. More than 5,000 people are known to have died and recovery efforts are still going on. In other times, Venezuelans might have been keeping a close eye on the U.S. criminal case facing their ousted leader, Nicolas Maduro. He and his wife, Celia Flores, are due to return to a New York court on Wednesday for a hearing about their alleged participation in a drug trafficking operation. But as Will Grant reports, people in Venezuela itself have other things to worry about.
22: Everywhere you turn in La Guaira, there's more evidence of the devastation, whether it is social housing on this side of the road, down near a place called Playa Los Cocos, or indeed on the other side of the road where you see businesses and homes, private homes, also completely crushed. The picture, everywhere you turn, remains one of devastation. Of course, now the heavy machinery is moving a lot of the rubble, but there are still family members burrowing into the remnants of those homes, trying to find the bodies of their missing loved ones. And in that context, it's very hard to imagine the idea of the ex-president, Nicolas Maduro, facing drug trafficking charges in a US courtroom. Most people we've spoken to say they simply don't have capacity to think about that now. Yes, many remain extremely angry at not just this government, but previous governments for the state of the nation, and that they believe he should be facing charges. But many others say all they can focus on now is this moment.
23: Right now, we all feel like we don't have a president here. No one at all. Our president is ourselves, our families, and the Venezuela people. Because in truth, it really doesn't feel like we have a leader.
24: Honestly, Maduro has never worried about whether the Venezuelan people are doing well. That has always been a lie. What matters to them is how they're doing, nothing more. Whether things go well or badly for him now is down to God above. Only he will give the answer to that and a solution to all of this, too.
22: As you are hearing from both of those grieving family members, they have no interest in what is happening in New York or what is happening to their ex-president, Nicolas Maduro. All they are concerned about right now is what's happening in here in the rubble in La Guaira in the search for their missing relatives.
1: Will Grant reporting from Venezuela. From gadgets like wearable trackers to high-tech innovations such as smart mattresses and headbands, sleep monitoring has become an obsession for many. But new developments in sleep health technology are focusing on disease prediction, as our reporter Shona McCallum has been finding out.
0: According to research, nearly half of all Americans and around 40% of people in the UK are tracking their sleep. And I'm not just talking about the duration. I'm talking about really drilling into all aspects. So room temperature, the time you go to bed, how long it takes for you to fall asleep once the lights go out, which is something called sleep latency. REM sleep, which means rapid eye movement. That's the stage of sleep where most of your dreams happen. Deep sleep or slow wave sleep, which is the time of the night that supports the memory, growth and cell regeneration. There's a lot to it. Now, this can be done using wearables, smart rings such as the Oura, the Samsung Galaxy or the Lunar Ring are ones that are popular, but also by devices that you wear on your wrist. So things like the Whoop and of course watches like the Garmin, the Fitbit or the Apple Watch. All of these look at things like your breathing, your heart rate and your body movement, and they usually give you a score in the morning based on a combination of all of those things. I went to Withings, a French health tech company, after trying out their sleep analyzer. Now, this is a kind of device that's like a small mat. It goes under the mattress, so you don't have to wear it and it's not intrusive. And it was the first sleep tracker to provide sleep lab metrics without anything to wear. It's what the industry calls a needable. That's technology in your environment rather than on your body.
3: Manon Navalu is the mechanical manager at Withings.
5: The pressure sensor records changes. When you breathe, your thoracic rise and fall will be recorded here as well.
0: The tech aims to, by monitoring what it can through the movement of your body, heart and breathing, build a health score that can pre-detect disease and connect you with a doctor at exactly the right time. So after looking at the mechanics of the sleep analyzer, I went through my own data with Withings founder Eric Carril.
7: I see that you are sleeping a low number of hours.
8: Mm-hmm. And what about the sleep score then? At the moment we're seeing I've got 49, it's out of 100.
7: What we see is that your duration is quite low. If you have taken a glass of wine last night, your heart rate, which has been higher at the beginning of the night and then decreasing.
8: Regularity, I guess, is something that you're going to be tracking over a longer period of time.
7: Yes.
8: If we look at, for example, April, we've got more green there. Okay. So April, I slept slightly better.
7: Yeah, exactly.
8: Last month, more yellows creeping in, and this month, more red.
7: This evolution is very important to detect a lot of things, like a disease which is coming, and probably you are preparing to be ill. It's why sleep is very important and can really affect your health.
0: So you can see the range of different things I was able to determine from my own data. But of course, I wanted to talk to an expert as well.
25: I'm Derek van Dijk, Professor of Sleep and Physiology at the Surrey Sleep Research Centre at the University of Surrey. We know that when we compare the measures of those devices against gold standard measures, it's quite difficult. With gold standard, we bring people into the laboratory, we put electrodes on their head, close to their eyes, we measure muscle tone. And if we have those signals, we can very accurately quantify sleep according to very well established criteria.
0: So these are not medical devices providing that gold standard sleep study, but they do have their uses.
25: Some of these devices are used in real research studies. One of the big advantages of those devices is that you can record sleep for many, many nights, weeks or months, which is something that's very difficult to do in the laboratory with your gold standard methods.
1: Sleep and physiology professor Dirk van Dijk, ending that report by Shona McCallum. New research suggests that chimpanzees and bonobos use hugs to reassure each other before tense situations, such as feeding time. Scientists studying humans' closest ape relatives say our use of touch to build trust and keep the peace may go back millions of years, as Helen Briggs reports.
26: Anyone who watches team sports may be familiar with the sight of players joining a huddle before a big match. Researchers studying chimpanzees and bonobos in African sanctuaries found our closest ape relatives do something similar before feeding time, one of the most competitive moments in their day. As they waited for food, the apes touched, embraced, and sometimes kissed one another. Those with the most reassuring physical interactions were more likely to feed peacefully alongside others. The researchers believe this behaviour may date back at least 7 million years, suggesting that using touch to build trust and cooperation is an ancient social skill shared by humans and great apes alike.
1: Our science reporter, Helen Briggs. I'll be back with the summary in just a moment, but that's it for now from the newsroom.
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0: This is the BBC World Service, and after the news, the global story. The CPAC conference is used as a barometer of who's up and who's down in US conservative politics. It's now come to the UK for the first time, hosting speakers from across the global right in a mission to, quote, save Britain, save the West. But how much appetite is there internationally for MAGA-style politics? Join me, Tristan Redman, in 2 minutes.
1: BBC News with Oliver Conway. President Zelensky of Ukraine has sacked the commander of the armed forces, Oleksandr Sirsky. The move comes days after the removal of the popular defence minister, Mykhailo Fedorov, which triggered mass protests. General Sirsky has been replaced by a younger general, Mykhailo Drapatyi. France's president, Emmanuel Macron, has welcomed a parliamentary vote banning children under 15 from accessing social media. The bill also requires high schools to prohibit mobile phones. The American firm OpenAI has disclosed that its advanced artificial intelligence models independently hacked another tech company to steal information needed to pass an internal evaluation. OpenAI described it as an unprecedented security incident. The US military says it's carried out an 11th consecutive night of strikes against Iran. Iranian news agencies reported that air defences were activated over Tehran and explosions heard in Tabriz. On Tuesday, Iran threatened to escalate attacks against American and allied interests if Washington attacked its nuclear sites. President Trump has directed his administration to allow US airlines to fly directly to Lebanon for the first time in four decades. The change came after a landmark meeting with his Lebanese counterpart, Joseph Aoun, at the White House. A court hearing is set to take place in Nigeria at the site of the country's largest ever methamphetamine seizure. 10 suspects, including 3 Mexican nationals, are accused of running a multi-million dollar operation in a forest laboratory. They have pleaded not guilty. And researchers studying chimpanzees and bonobos in African sanctuaries have found they use touch to build trust before the most competitive moment of their day, feeding time. As they waited for food, the apes touched, embraced, and sometimes kissed. Those with the most reassuring physical interactions fed peacefully. BBC News.
2: Australia. We'll be in Japan. We'll be back in Argentina. We'll be back in Poland. We're going to be in Germany.
0: The Conservative Political Action Conference, CPAC. Think of it as a sort of political Coachella for the MAGA movement.
2: In Italy, obviously, Great Britain, we haven't given up on Western Europe at all.
0: And it's expanding overseas. This is Matt Schlapp, chair of CPAC, at its first event in the United Kingdom a few days ago.
2: What they are doing in your country to destroy it, they are doing in my country to destroy it. This is the fight of our lives.
0: Some VIP tickets for the London event were priced at more than $13,000, prices that many people in the UK would balk at. And there was an American-style feel to the event. Prayers to open the meeting, popular outright podcasters, and anti-abortion speakers flown in from the US. The tagline of the event was Save Britain, Save the West. From the BBC, I'm Tristan Redman in London. And today on The Global Story, how much appeal does the MAGA movement have outside the United States? We've been to CPAC Great Britain to find out. And I'm very pleased to say that today we are joined by our very own Hannah Moore, producer on The Global Story. And Hannah, you have been at CPAC UK.
3: Yeah, the Conservative Political Action Conference, the first one of its kind to be held in Great Britain. I spent several days in a hot and sweaty conference room, and I'm here to hopefully enlighten you about what it was all about.
0: Well, we're going to get onto all of that, Hannah, and all the people that you've met along the way there. But what actually is CPAC? Like, where does it come from? What's it supposed to do?
3: Okay, so the Conservative Political Action Conference was founded in 1974. Ronald Reagan was one of the first speakers. And for the first few years, CPAC was this kind of grassroots event, which was about exchanging conservative ideas. So it's about bringing people together from across the movement. And it's become a barometer of who's up and who's down in the Republican Party. CPAC has also expanded to other countries. It's been in Hungary, Poland, Brazil. And, you know, you get these big right-wing figures like Viktor Orban, the former Prime Minister of Hungary, Javier Milei, the President of Argentina. He spoke at CPAC in the US. You remember the scene of him handing the chainsaw to Elon Musk and saying, you know, we're going to slash state spending.
4: This is the chainsaw for bureaucracy. Chainsaw!
3: So you get these kind of like set piece big speeches from big figures across the right. And this is the first time that sort of brand is coming to the UK.
0: Well, the pictures that I've seen of CPAC in the United States are always of kind of large-scale, glitzy, flashy affairs. When you think of political events in the UK, it's more sort of urns of tea and biscuits and maybe sort of evening receptions with slightly warm white wine.
3: Sounds good to me.
0: How does the American-style political event transpose to the UK format?
3: So CPAC Great Britain took place at the Intercontinental Hotel near the O2. The O2 is one of the biggest music venues in the UK. I was there a few weeks ago watching Robin. Very different crowd.
0: I'm sure.
3: Far fewer short leather shorts. And this hotel is kind of grand. It has a big view looking over the city of London. Mm-hmm. So the financial district, that district of power. So there was a veneer of glamour. But you didn't have to look too deeply to see that it probably wasn't as flashy as the US events tend to be. But the tickets for this event were being advertised on the CPAC website from £75.
0: Mm-hmm. Which is what, like sort of $90 approximately?
3: Yes, up to £10,000, which is, you know, more than $13,000.
0: That's a lot of money. Was anyone actually paying that amount of money?
3: It was very difficult to weigh up. And I think if you'd been hoping for that sort of level of glamour, you definitely weren't getting it here. So you had the sort of main ballroom, and then you had this room of stands from sponsors, such as Tally Money, which is a gold company. And then you also had a golf simulator.
0: Mm-hmm.
3: You know, it's this kind of like little Trumpian touches, but without the kind of big scale glamour of the US event.
0: Did you go on the golf simulator?
3: Yeah, I did.
0: How did it go?
3: Well, my swing is very poor. I have no follow through. I mean, but the computer screen made me look like I'd done a great job.
0: Yes, okay.
3: Yeah, it was definitely there to flatter people.
0: So it was augmented golf?
3: Yeah.
0: Okay, all right. So CPAC, very established event in the United States at this point. I mean, it has had little outposts around the world. But why is it coming to the UK and why is it coming to the UK now?
3: So the woman who's brought it to the UK is called Liz Truss, and she'll be familiar to anyone in the UK. She was actually one of our prime ministers for 49 days in 2022.
0: One of the shortest serving prime ministers in UK history.
3: Yes, but she said that she wants a Trump-style revolution.
5: All of the people here are working to make America great again. I believe that we can make Britain great again.
3: And I spoke to her about this.
6: Liz Truss, former British Prime Minister and Chair of CPAC GB. Thank you so much for joining us.
7: Great pleasure.
6: So please tell me, I know you've spoken at CPAC in the US before. You've obviously been very inspired by what's happening over there. And our listeners, a lot of them are in the US. We're really all about where the world and America meet. What made you think that that's something that needs to be brought over to Britain?
7: Well, this CPAC is a global movement. So I've also spoken at CPACs in Hungary and also in Australia. And what it is about is bringing together people that believe in liberty and sovereignty, but they're not necessarily affiliated to one political party. It's a movement of people who are concerned about issues like free speech, concerned about issues like migration, concerned about issues like net zero.
3: Her argument is that politics in the UK has been in terminal decline for decades.
7: What I think about Britain is the country is in serious trouble. The fact that we're on our seventh prime minister in 10 years shows there's a problem, and we have a problem with the overall system.
3: She said to me that when she looks at Donald Trump and Javier Milei in Argentina, she sees people who've come in to shake things up. She says that we have a lot in common with Donald Trump here in the UK?
7: Obviously, I believe in low taxes. Donald Trump believes in low taxes. He believes in a strong America, you know, and being proud of being an American, like I am proud of being British.
3: Liz Truss, just to give a little bit of background without going into it too much, she basically launched what was known as the mini budget. She announced unfunded tax breaks that then shocked the markets and caused mortgage rates to soar. So people are still feeling some of the effects 4 years on. And since she resigned from office, she's had a kind of curious place in public life.
5: We're taking a new approach. It will be uncensorable and uncancellable. We can't give in.
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8: You'd have to be watching the fake news BBC or living on Elon Musk's Mars mission to not know that Britain is going to hell in a handcart.
3: Where she often is interviewing kind of populist or alt-right figures from the US. And so you can see that with her slightly tarnished reputation in the UK, she is trying to pivot herself towards the kind of alt-right in the US.
9: Who are the people who attended CPAC from the United States and from elsewhere in the kind of conservative international firmament?
3: So you had Brad Parscale, who was Trump's campaign manager from 2018 to 2020. You had Mateo Petrescu, who's a former spokesperson for Andrew and Tristan Tate. Mm-hmm. She was there to launch something called the Atlantic Strategy Institute. You had George Simion, who's the leader of the far-right Alliance for the Union of Romanians.
10: Ladies and gentlemen, dear friends from across Europe and the free world, it is an honor to stand before you today, not as a politician who came to promise, but as a fighter who came to warn and to fight.
3: And he's been described by some analysts as a focal point of pro-Kremlin networks during Romania's election last year. He strongly denied being close to the Kremlin. He said he's no friend of Moscow, but that question has kind of hung over him. There was a big Romanian contingent at CPAC. I would say that at some point, maybe a quarter of the room was made up of his fans who'd come over from Romania. And he spoke, and again, this was a kind of buzzword during the 3 days, about replacement theory.
9: Great replacement theory, yeah. So the idea that people of colour are being brought into Western nations to change the voting composition of the electorate, is that right?
3: Yeah. And he said,
10: this is not diversity. This is replacement. And the answer is not more compromises. The answer is re-migration.
3: That is sending people back to the countries they came from. So, you know, hearing from somebody who has that kind of standpoint, very interesting when you've heard from what have been establishment figures who are making arguments along the same lines, but I think would be careful. Even, you know, Nigel Farage would be very careful about using a term like re-migration. Mm-hmm. And then from the US, you had Jack Posobiec. Now, he runs an alt-right site called Human Events, and he works for Turning Point USA, mm-hmm. which was founded by Charlie Kirk. He has been on Megyn Kelly's show. He's been on Piers Morgan's show. He's been on Tucker Carlson's show. He's also well known for, you know, being controversial. He spread the Pizzagate conspiracy theory, mm-hmm. and he was invited to CPAC to talk about this alternative media ecosystem mm-hmm. that he's a real big part of. And I spoke to him. You're known for being very provocative.
11: Oh, not me.
3: And at CPAC a few years ago, you said, we didn't get all the way with January the 6th. And people will have seen that quoted. What did you mean by that?
11: Well, I think if you actually watch the video instead of just reading the quote, you can sort of hear the inflection in my voice and everyone in the crowd laughs.
3: Mm, yeah. So you meant it purely as a joke?
11: I think it's self-evident.
3: Okay.
12: What?
11: Well, there's, keep in mind that the entire narrative going into that CPAC was that Donald Trump is anti-democracy, that Donald Trump is going to overturn democracy, that you are the end of democracy. So I'm twisting the words back and throwing it in the face. Welcome to the end of democracy, because that's what they had been calling us.
3: And it was really interesting to meet Jack Posobiec because he was very, very polished. He has a good relationship with Trump, even more so with J.D. Vance.
13: I want to know what you think of Vance. You think Vance is going to be the next president?
11: Oh, he's 48. I call him 48 all the time on Twitter. That's 48. What do you mean? He's right there.
3: Mm-hmm. And he sort of spotted me from across the room, and he spotted me holding my BBC microphone. And he went, Hannah, he doesn't know me at all.
9: Mm-hmm.
3: And he came up and he gave me a big hug.
9: Really?
3: Yeah.
9: That's interesting.
3: And even though his whole speech, and he's spoken about this often, is about the right needing to create a new media ecosystem mm-hmm. that isn't bound by the constraints, as they would see it, of mainstream media.
9: Mm-hmm.
3: This is a man who is close to power
9: mm-hmm.
3: and may not be a household name here, not a household name across all of the USA, but he is somebody who is certainly a rising star.
9: Yeah.
3: And I think it is that deftness of being able to play between the kind of alt-right media scene
9: yes.
3: and speak as he would see it, I'm sure, in a sort of unfettered way, and knowing how to work with the mainstream media to gain more popularity and more profile. He helps run Turning Point USA, which is attended by hundreds of thousands of young people, sometimes at their events. And it's been noted that CPACs over the past few years have been less well attended than they were sort of 5-6 years ago. And perhaps that is because people are turning away from CPAC and turning towards things like Turning Point, that has this kind of younger energy and speaks to what they might term the new media.
14: My name is Jack Gordon, Jack of all trades on social media.
13: Right, and how old are you and where have you come from?
14: I'm 22 years old and I came from Amsterdam, but originally Canada.
13: Okay, and how about you?
3: And I spoke to a group of men in their early 20s. They've all got their own YouTube channels and podcasts. They weren't impressed by what they'd heard at CPAC. What they told me was that this is all the same arguments. These are establishment figures, and we are the new generation. We're going to be in power, and we are going to destroy feminism, and what you're hearing here is irrelevant.
13: Incels are going to
3: run. I mean, one of them told me that incels are going to be running the UK within a few years.
9: Mm-hmm.
3: Some points to be worked out. But the point is that CPAC, in trying to be a sort of broad church of conservatives, had a somewhat confused feeling message. Is it for people who want to be in mainstream power, who want to speak to
9: yes.
3: mainstream media? Or is it for those alt-right people who say, well, the type of controversial things that we want to say won't be featured in the mainstream? Another figure I spoke to who'd been invited from the US was a man called Seth Gruber.
15: Seth Gruber, CEO and founder of the White Rose Resistance. We're a Christian pro-life organization in the States.
3: He is an anti-abortion campaigner, anti-transgender campaigner, because of what he sees as his deep Christian belief. Now, what he was saying was very contentious.
15: I came from a uterus, so speaking as a former fetus, I'm like super grateful my mom didn't pay someone to rip my limbs off in utero. So I have the right to fight against abortion and a right to stop other people from killing their unborn babies. And if I can help in any way, stay the madness and inspire people to use their voice and courage in Great Britain, then I will. And I would welcome the same kind of voices in America.
9: Well, abortion is not a political wedge issue in the UK in the same way that it is in the United States, is it?
3: Mm. But he'd been flown over to talk about this. But what was interesting to me about him was the religiosity of it. And that was a theme that you definitely saw coming through the conference. And that felt very, very different to British political conferences that I've been to.
9: There's not a lot of religion at British political conferences, generally right. speaking, right?
3: And CPAC started with a prayer each day.
9: Yes.
3: There was this kind of through line of Christian nationalism coming through in several of the speakers. So really very interesting, really very different to what you would see at basically at any political event in the UK.
9: Were there any other MAGA A-listers at the event, people who are household names in the US and around the world?
3: Ron DeSantis was meant to be coming.
9: Mm-hmm.
3: They announced his name several times on the second day of the conference, and he didn't turn up. The organisers say that his plane was grounded, but he would have been the biggest US name.
9: Well, how about Nigel Farage? He's well known outside of Britain. He portrays himself as a good friend of Donald Trump. He's one of the favourites to become the next Prime Minister of Great Britain, if polls are to be believed. You went to go and see him speak. What was that like?
3: There was definitely more excitement about Nigel Farage than about any other speech at this conference.
12: Please welcome to the stage, leader of Reform UK and parliamentary candidate for Clapton, Nigel Farage.
3: The room was completely full of people, and people of all ages, which was quite interesting to see. He came out onto the stage, and he

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1: That there is no ability for free speech in the country. And he said,
2: "We're actually engaged in a battle for the very soul of our nation, to define what we actually are, what we stand for, what our values are, because they're under attack in just the most astonishing and extraordinary way."
1: People talk a lot about Farage's charisma, and there have been local council elections in which Reform did very well recently as well. So that's why people are kind of looking at him as this maybe potential next prime minister. But the thing is, he's not actually a member of parliament at the moment, because he resigned his seat in Clacton, in the south of the country.
3: In a surprise move.
1: In May, stories started to come out about his having accepted a £5 million donation from a crypto billionaire called Christopher Harborne.
3: That's almost $7 million.
1: Yes. And he accepted this donation before he became an MP.
3: Mm-hmm.
1: And so his argument is that he can do whatever he likes with that money. It wasn't donated to him as Nigel Farage MP. It was donated to him as Nigel Farage, citizen and leader of Reform UK.
3: Yes.
1: And his story has changed several times over the months about why he needed that £5 million. Sometimes he said he needed it for security. Sometimes he's merely said, "I can spend it on what I want." He said at times, "I could spend it on expensive cars if I wanted to spend it on that." But this story, which Reform UK was trying to bat away as nothing, has really stuck.
3: Mm-hmm.
1: And it's led to Nigel Farage resigning his seat in what he portrays as a mainstream media smear campaign.
2: "This happened in America. Happened in America with lawfare being used and many, many other things. And I found myself and my colleagues being adjudged to be guilty. Guilty of virtually everything. Every single day."
3: This CPAC conference took place in the wake of the killing of Anne Widdecombe, who was a prominent former spokesperson for the Reform Party, which is Nigel Farage's party, and a veteran Conservative MP, now retired. She was found dead in her home the week before last, and she was killed in what police are calling was a suspected targeted attack. Did people talk about that killing at the event?
1: It was a shadow that hung over the entire event. On the first day, Liz Truss and Matt Schlapp stood and did their opening remarks, and then Liz Truss turned to show this slideshow of pictures of Anne Widdecombe, and she broke down into tears. What's happened since CPAC is that a man called Joshua Kerry, who's 28, has been charged with Anne Widdecombe's murder. And it's something that several of the speakers showed concern about in terms of MPs and former MPs' safety.
3: The difference, Hannah, between UK politics and US politics is so stark. But what did this event at CPAC tell you about the direction that UK politics might be moving in to emulate the United States more?
1: Yeah. I think it would be really easy to dismiss this event as a flop. And if you read a lot of the press coverage, it's focused on how empty the ballroom was, how tepid the reception was when some of the speakers were on stage. But it's not just about how many people were in the room. It's about the kinds of ideas that they were bringing forth about British identity, American identity, outsiders, migrants, as being a threat to British values, British Christian values. That was spoken about a lot. And I think what was most interesting to me is stylistically what this CPAC was trying to learn from the US. The mainstream right in the UK is at an

0: inflection point. The Conservative government, after 14 years, is out of power. And I think they're trying to work out what they represent now. Mm-hmm. And one of the things that Liz Truss is doing is looking to the US, where politics is done in a bolder, shinier way, mm-hmm. where there's a concept that sometimes controversial speech is allowed on the right. And what she really wants to do, and was trying to prove, I think, with CPAC Great Britain, is that there's a verve and an energy and something that UK politics can learn from the US and the way in which people present themselves on the right.
1: Okay, so at this event, it sounds like a lot of the people there were insiders. I mean, you talked about a lot of young men in suits who were there attending, who were already involved in this side of the political scene. If you're not getting actual voters to attend an event like this, who are energized by the political project on offer, does that tell us something about maybe the levels of enthusiasm for MAGA-style politics in the UK?
0: Well, I spoke to a lot of people at the conference about their views on Donald Trump, and I can't say that anybody was really jumping with excitement about him. Mm-hmm. And, you know, that just as a kind of like anecdotal snapshot bears out where he is in the polling. The mainstream political parties in the UK are definitely feeling the threat of Nigel Farage and reform, not just because his ideas are speaking to parts of the population who feel they've been unheard, but also because his gregarious style, his speaking off the cuff, not using an auto cue, speaking directly to members mm-hmm. of the audience, mm-hmm. that Trumpian style, it does play well. And I saw that in the room.
1: But the idea that the MAGA right is a political steamroller which is preparing to take over not just the UK, but the whole European continent writ large, the evidence that you've seen at this event would suggest that maybe there is some way to go before that steamroller theory is actually proven.
0: Absolutely.
1: Hannah, thank you so much. That was great.
0: Thank you. Pleasure to be here on the other side of the glass.
1: That was Hannah Moore, a senior journalist here on the team for The Global Story. If you enjoyed the episode, you can subscribe to our show as a podcast. Just search for The Global Story wherever you listen. And that's it from us for today. We'll be back again tomorrow. Cheerio.

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1: Hello and welcome to Newsday on the BBC World Service with Anne Soy in Nairobi and Rob Young in London.
2: The head of the world's nuclear watchdog, Rafael Grossi, tells us that he hopes to get inspectors into Iran soon to examine the country's highly enriched uranium. That's the US's stated reason for the war.
1: Ukraine's president has fired his military commander-in-chief after days of mass protests in Kyiv over the sacking of the popular young defense minister. We'll get the latest on the row that has highlighted splits among Ukrainians.
2: Donald Trump says he'll impose trade tariffs on generic drugs entering the United States. So, will that move make prescriptions more expensive for Americans?
1: And after a court in Indonesia sentenced 19 people to jail for baby trafficking, what's likely to happen to the children at the centre of the case? First, a bulletin of the latest news.
3: BBC News with Roisin Hastie. President Zelensky of Ukraine has dismissed the commander of the armed forces, Oleksandr Sirsky. The move comes days after the removal of the popular defense minister, Mykhailo Fedorov, which triggered mass protests. The two men had clashed over the conduct of the war with Russia. The president did praise General Sirsky for his successes on the battlefield.
4: Oleksandr Sirsky delivered results for Ukraine in the defense of Kyiv, the Kharkiv offensive and the Kursk operation. We have come a long way. Ukraine's defense continues and every warrior must be treated with dignity. I'm grateful to him and to every one of our warriors for Ukraine's strong positions on the front.
3: General Sirsky has been replaced by a younger general, Mykhailo Dropati. Mr. Fedorov welcomed the change, calling it a renewed source of hope. After an 11th consecutive night of US strikes on Iran, the Secretary of State, Marco Rubio, has said Washington is still willing to engage in diplomacy with Tehran. But he told a meeting of Southeastern Asian foreign ministers Iran was not serious about talks. Mr. Rubio again insisted that allowing Iran to control the Strait of Hormuz would create a bad standard going forward.
5: If we create a precedent in the Middle East where a nation state can decide that they are going to control an international waterway, charge a toll, and if you don't pay them, blow up your ships, we have created a very dangerous precedent, which will repeat itself in other parts of the world, including in this region. So what is at stake here is not simply the issue of what's happening in the Straits of Hormuz. It's a very fundamental principle about freedom of navigation.
3: France's President Emmanuel Macron has hailed a parliamentary vote to ban children under 15 from accessing social media. Under the bill, platforms will need to implement age verification systems. Under 15s will be blocked from creating new accounts from September. However, in Paris, there were mixed reactions to the law.
6: Honestly, I discovered Snapchat and Instagram when I was about 15, but things have changed since then. It scares me to see the content some kids post and what they can see online. I think this law will keep them a little safer.
7: I don't think it's a sufficient measure. The more things are forbidden, the more teenagers want to do them. And a young person with a phone in hand has plenty of workarounds, like VPNs.
3: OpenAI has disclosed that its advanced artificial intelligence models independently hacked another tech company to steal information they needed to pass an internal evaluation. The AI agents managed to break out of a restricted sandbox testing environment to carry out the cyber attack on Hugging Face. OpenAI said it was now implementing strict controls and working with the company to investigate patch vulnerabilities. BBC News. A US judge in Florida has ruled that Donald Trump must hand over financial records as part of his $10 billion defamation lawsuit against the BBC. President Trump sued the corporation last December regarding a Panorama program that edited together different sections of his January the 6th speech. The BBC has sought to have the case dismissed, arguing it wasn't broadcast in the US. A court hearing is set to take place in Nigeria at the site of the country's largest ever methamphetamine seizure. 10 suspects, including 3 Mexican nationals, are accused of running a multi-million dollar operation in a forest laboratory. They've pleaded not guilty. Simi Jola also reports.
8: Investigators say they are increasingly concerned about the expansion of Mexican cartel-linked meth production across Africa. The raid was followed a month later by another bust around 150 kilometers away, where 5 people, including a Mexican national, were arrested. Over the last 3 years, 14 clandestine meth laboratories have been uncovered in Nigeria, South Africa, Kenya, and Mozambique. The crackdowns point to a shift by criminal gangs to use the continent not just as a trafficking hub, but now as a production base.
3: A team of students in the Netherlands have developed what they say is the world's first solar-powered ambulance. Instead of transporting patients to hospital, the futuristic-looking vehicle contains cold storage for vaccines and medicines, a portable X-ray machine, and testing equipment for diseases such as tuberculosis and malaria. And researchers studying chimpanzees and bonobos in African sanctuaries have found they use touch to build trust before the most competitive moment of their day. Feeding time. As they waited for food, the apes touched, embraced, and sometimes kissed. Scientists suggest touching to foster cooperation is an ancient social skill that could date back to at least 7 million years. BBC News.
1: Thank you very much indeed for that bulletin of news. Hello, you're with Newsday from the BBC World Service, live from Nairobi with Anne Soy, and from London with me, Rob Young.
2: Coming up this half hour, you'll hear stories from Iran, Ukraine and Indonesia.
1: Archana Shukla on the business desk has the story of Donald Trump's plan to impose trade tariffs on generic drugs entering the United States.
2: And in sport, Isaac Fannin on the England midfielder Morgan Rogers, who's become the most expensive British footballer in history.
1: Your thoughts on that and all of our other stories welcome, of course, by text or WhatsApp. The number you need is +44 77 86 20 50 85. Well, we start by speaking to a man who played a key role in the row over whether or not Iran is trying to develop nuclear weapons. That was the stated reason by the United States and Israel for their war on Iran, which has continued with yet more strikes across the Middle East overnight, Iran attacking what it called American targets in Kuwait. Well, the Director General of the International Atomic Energy Agency, Rafael Grossi, has said that his IAEA will carry out inspections in Iran under the country's preliminary peace agreement with the United States. He's also in the running to be the next Secretary General of the United Nations. So I've been speaking to Rafael Grossi, first of all, about his main concern when it comes to Iran's atomic ambitions.
9: A few of the fundamental concerning factors remain. And by this, I refer first and foremost to 440 kilograms, some 900 pounds of highly enriched uranium, which is still, of course, in Iran. We're talking about sizable infrastructure, which, albeit attacked severely, I should say, by the United States and damaged considerably during those attacks, still there.
1: And I want to come back to the issue of that highly enriched uranium, if I can, in a moment. In recent days, the Iranian authorities have accused the Americans of bombing a partially constructed nuclear power plant at Darkovin in the southwest of Iran. What do you know about that? What was a nuclear power plant hit?
9: Not yet. It has been announced by, and we are aware of Darkovin for a long time. It is not a nuclear power plant at the moment, at least. So this is why I said a few days ago, when the first news of a possible attack were issued by Iran, we were, I think, very clear to say from the beginning, well, there's no nuclear material here. There is no nuclear reactor per se. There is, of course, an intention to have a nuclear reactor at some point and some initial construction work there.
1: When do you think you'll be able to get inspectors into Iran?
9: I don't know. I think we should be there already. It should be soon. The MOU, if you remember, said that within this time frame of 60 days to have a definitive agreement, that all activities related to the monitoring and verification in Iran would be carried out under the supervision, and I'm quoting, the supervision of the IAEA, as it should, because let's not forget that Iran continues to be a contracting party to the Nuclear Non-Proliferation Treaty, the NPT, and because of this, they have a safeguards agreement with us, according to which all activities in Iran should be declared and inspected by us.
1: The foreign ministry in Tehran has said that they aren't going to change the way they cooperate with you unless you stop making what they call political statements.
9: Well, again, of course, I will not enter into an argument with the foreign minister or the foreign ministry, because sometimes those statements are mostly attributed or from the spokesperson, not from Minister Araghchi himself. I don't know this one you are referring to. But first of all, that is an opinion. They are entitled to have an opinion. Everything I say in my capacity and within my authorities as Director General of the IAEA. So I, you know, they have their opinion, but they also have responsibilities and obligations, and they have to comply with them.
1: You mentioned before the 440 kilograms of highly enriched uranium, which Iran is thought to have. Do you agree with the Americans that it is dust trapped underground?
9: First of all, that is in gas form. It doesn't matter too much. I think it is a way of expressing, I think it was a colorful expression by the president. The material is important. This is highly enriched uranium at very close to weapon level grade. So for us as IAEA, it is very, very important to go back and to check it.
1: Do you think the world is a more dangerous place from a nuclear perspective today than it was just a couple of years ago?
9: I think so, because it is obvious that, first of all, we have this war, which has been triggered by concerns, and I'm not saying whether these are justified or not. I'm trying to be objective here, by concerns about a nuclear program. We have another war, which is very, very important in Europe, between the Russian Federation, a nuclear weapon state, and Ukraine, a non-nuclear weapon state, where there is a nuclear dimension to it, which is very, very important on and around the Zaporizhia nuclear power plant, where my inspectors are stationed. But there have been, during this long conflict, more than 5 years now, moments where issues related to possible use of nuclear weapons or the existence of radiological weapons were mentioned. To that, you have to add the ongoing debate, perhaps this growing impression that due to geopolitical divides, countries are having second thoughts about non-proliferation or their heretofore non-proliferation obligations, in the sense that many countries were relying or are still relying on nuclear umbrellas, which they might feel are not so protective as they used to be in the past. So undoubtedly, to your question, and without wishing to exaggerate things, there is a perception that the nuclear factor is back on the table and it is growing in its relevance in terms of decision-making, in terms of what nations do.
1: Now, you would like to be Secretary General of the United Nations when the current Secretary General's term ends at the end of this year. If you were in that job, how would you try to bring about an end to the conflict between Iran and the United States?
9: Diplomacy. That's the only way. And I say that not on the basis of any wishful thinking. I say that on the basis of my own experience here. I believe that conflicts of this nature can only find a durable, sustainable solution when you have agreements that provide a degree of stability. And what we are lacking here, and we are seeing it, is that reaching the point where you have a stable situation in international relations is something that you can achieve in only in two ways: the violent way through wars, or the diplomatic way, peace, negotiations. You know, as Churchill said, jaw, rather than war.
1: Well, you would need to persuade Donald Trump, of course, with your diplomacy to bring the war with Iran to a conclusion. Do you agree with him in a sense then when he told the General Assembly last year that the United Nations is not even coming close to living up to its potential?
9: I think he's not the only one who thinks that. And I think it's interesting that you mention him, because people say the US do not believe in the UN. I don't think that is true. What they are saying, and some others, many others, is that the UN is not living up to the potential, to the expectations we have on it. If I believed that the UN is hopeless, I would not be a candidate to lead it. If I am so, is because I believe that something can be done.
1: And so what is the one big change then that you would like to bring in if you were to become Secretary General?
9: There are so many things. But if you ask one thing, is restore the UN ability to be adding value, to be an accepted interlocutor for the pursuit of peace, which is not.
1: Rafael Grossi there, the Director General of the International Atomic Energy Agency, also a candidate to be the next head of the United Nations.
2: To Ukraine now, where President Volodymyr Zelensky has fired his military commander-in-chief, Oleksandr Syrsky. The decision comes after days of mass protests in Kyiv over the sacking of the popular young defense minister, Mykhailo Fedorov, who had been in open conflict with Syrsky for months. Our diplomatic correspondent in Kyiv, Paul Adams, reports.
10: Well, look, I think President Zelensky has bowed to the inevitable, frankly, faced with these protests that have been going on for the past week, with vociferous demands, not only that he get rid of General Syrsky, but also that he reappoint Mykhailo Fedorov to his position as defense minister. Now, what he has done tonight is to do one of those two things. He heaped praise on General Syrsky, crediting him with saving this city back in 2022 and with other notable achievements in the course of the past 4 years. He said that they had come on a long journey together, but he announced that he would be moving on and that in his place Mykhailo Dropati would be appointed, a much younger man, a man in his mid-40s, closer in age perhaps to the ousted defense minister, Mr. Fedorov, than the 60-year-old General Syrsky. And it is notable that Mr. Fedorov has tonight welcomed the news. He's called this a breath of fresh air. The two men are thought to be friends. So the fact that Mr. Fedorov has yet to be reappointed himself may not matter so much. President Zelensky says that he has offered him a position. We don't know what Mr. Fedorov's response has been, and we don't know what position was offered. I think there is an expectation, perhaps a hope, that Mr. Fedorov will be back in the administration in some significant capacity, and we may learn about that in the next couple of days. But as far as the protesters who have been on the streets, not just here in Kyiv, but around the country for the past week are concerned, this is definitely something of a victory.
1: Seems a bit.
2: Paul Adams there in the Ukrainian capital. Well, the shakeup comes at a crucial time in the war. At least 12 Ukrainians have been killed in the last 24 hours as a result of Russian attacks. The United Nations reports that civilian casualties on both sides have surged 37% just in the first half of this year. That's driven mostly by an increase in long-range attacks. Here's the BBC's Ukraine analyst Vitaly Shevchenko.
11: To be successful on the battlefield, Ukraine needs a very capable defense minister and a capable commander-in-chief of the army. Two people who really should work together, and they didn't. And while Mykhailo Fedorov had seemed to be doing so well with his campaign of long-range and medium-range strikes against Russia, He was sacked despite all the successes that were making headlines across Ukraine. And the protests that we've been seeing for the past 6 weeks, the last time I remember anything like this happening was last year, for sort of similar reasons, when President Zelensky's office tried to restrict the authority of two anti-corruption agencies. Back then it worked. His office backtracked. Right now it seems that the protesters only got one of their wishes fulfilled.
2: Shevchenko there.
1: Isaac Fannin is here with the sport, and there has been a shock in the summer transfer window.
12: Yes, it has indeed. England midfielder Morgan Rogers has become the most expensive British footballer in history. Chelsea have officially unveiled the 23-year-old after agreeing a deal with Aston Villa worth, get this, $157 million.
1: And is the consensus that he is worth every penny?
12: I mean, that depends on who you ask. I'm sure Chelsea would say he is definitely worth every penny, but many expected he would go to Arsenal. There was lots of speculation that Arsenal, the reigning Premier League champions, would be signing Rogers, but Chelsea have nipped in, and Argentina winger Alejandro Garnacho could go in the other direction. Villa looking to bring him in on loan. That deal could feature an obligation to buy. Another big shock in the transfer market: Saudi club Al Hilal have agreed a deal worth £68 million to sign winger Crescencio Somerville from West Ham United. The club had been looking to sell players to raise funds following their relegation from the Premier League. So plenty of transfer news now that the World Cup is over, and we'll be trying to bring you as much of it here on Newsday.
1: Isaac, thank you very much indeed. More sort with Isaac in about 20 minutes' time.
2: You're listening to Newsday from the BBC with Rob Young in London, Isaac Fennin in London as well, and me, Anne Soy, in Nairobi. And President Zelensky has replaced the head of Ukraine's armed forces after protests calling for a change in the army leadership. Other headlines we have for you this morning: the U.S. Secretary of State Marco Rubio says that Washington is still willing to negotiate an end to the war with Iran, but Tehran is not serious about talks. And OpenAI has disclosed that advanced AI models broke out of its laboratory to carry out an autonomous cyber attack on another tech firm.
1: We're going to be talking about that in half an hour's time or so. Seems a big development in the world of AI. Right now, though, we're going to talk about Donald Trump and trade tariffs. This time yesterday, we were discussing 50% tariffs on Canadian goods. Well, he's got another announcement, this time a threat to impose tariffs on pharmaceuticals and generic medicines in particular. Archana Shukla joins us from Mumbai to talk about this. What kind of tariff level are we talking about?
13: Well, Rob, you know, Donald Trump says that for the next 2 years, there will not be any tariffs on generic medicines. These are copy versions, low-cost copy versions of branded products that lose the patent. So for the next 2 years, no tariffs. After that, for 1 year, there'll be 100% tariff, and post that 200% tariff if companies do not promise to set up production facilities in the U.S. He's saying he's doing that to onshore and bring production of pharmaceutical drugs back to the United States. A tall ask, I would say, but then this is what he's planning to do, and it has been on his books for some time now.
1: And so the cost then of these generic medicines to American consumers would triple if these tariffs were to be passed on in full. What are the manufacturers of these generic drugs say? Because a lot of them are based where you are in India, aren't they?
13: Absolutely. And, you know, I've been speaking to a couple of them since morning, and two words that I've heard: impractical, not feasible. 2 to 3 years is a very short time frame, one, to move production from one country to the other. We are not talking about making toys. We are talking about making drugs that require a proper process, licenses, clearances, etc. And secondly, the cost of production in the United States is at least 3 to 4 times higher. So most of them I spoke with said that it's impractical without passing it on to the consumers. And that brings to the point, Rob, that you were mentioning. If that happens, pharma companies beyond a point will pass on that numbers cost to the consumers, and it will become more expensive for them. You know, there was a study done in 2022 which showed that the U.S., by prescribing generic medicines, saved around $220 billion worth of savings they made just for are generic medicines. And if we look at the numbers in terms of number of prescriptions that are doled out, 9 out of 10 prescriptions are for generic medicine. So it's entirely the U.S. consumers who would be at the receiving end if such a large tariff is passed on. But if you actually look at it, many companies also say that he's given a 2-year time frame window. That's a long time to negotiate with the Trump administration to work something out. And also he's negotiating trade deals with different countries, so that could also have an impact. Maybe this is a negotiating tool for a trade deal with the US, with India, with China, with other countries that supply these generic medicines. So India, China and Europe would be the 3 key regions that supply these generic medicines to the US. But yes, consumers in the US could be at the receiving end. Just one very quick thing, Rob. There are also drug shortages which are happening in the US right now for the last several years. Just last month, US FDA reached out to companies in India to supply some chemotherapy drugs that are in shortage. And some of the experts point to that. Human rights groups say that tariffs like these could make these shortages even worse.
1: All right. Archana Shukla in Mumbai. Thank you.
2: Now, a court in Indonesia has sentenced 19 people to jail for baby trafficking, with the ringleader getting 7 years in prison. The case involved dozens of Indonesian children, with at least 12 sent to Singapore. Lisa Tambunan was at the court for the ruling.
14: The atmosphere in the Indonesian courtroom was tense as the judge delivered verdicts for the 19 people involved in the trafficking ring. All were found guilty of trafficking at least 34 babies between 2023 and 2024, with sentences varying according to each defendant's role. Li Su-yuan, the 70-year-old woman known as the ringleader, kept a straight face as the judge sentenced her to 7 years in jail. It was different for Astri Fitrinika, one of the brokers who sourced and procured babies in Indonesia. She broke down in tears as the judge handed her 6 years and 7 months. Throughout the trial, the defendants had denied any wrongdoing. Some argued they thought they were only helping with paperwork, or said they hadn't realised they were part of an illegal adoption network. The sentences were lighter than prosecutors had sought. They demanded 10 years for the ringleader alone. Her lawyer said the judge's decision reflected truer justice, though he called it still a heavy sentence given her age.
15: Indeed, it may still seem somewhat harsh. Given her advanced age, she is elderly, over 70 years old. But we must respect the judge's consideration. My client accepts it.
16: Kita hargailah putusan ini. Intinya, klien saya menerima kok putusan itu.
14: Prosecutors now have 7 days to decide whether to accept the ruling or appeal. The case first came to light last year when a man in West Java filed a police report saying his child had been kidnapped. Investigation revealed an underground adoption process which had not gone as planned. The man who reported the kidnapping did not receive his full promised payment before he lost contact with his child. Further investigation exposed the scale of the ring. Dozens of babies recruited under the guise of helping parents who couldn't afford to keep them. The case has drawn attention to the economic hardship driving some Indonesian families to give up their children with little choice and a market ready to exploit that desperation. Court documents show at least 12 babies were sent to Singapore, adopted by families who, based on false information from the traffickers, had no idea of their true origins. The court heard the ringleader's contacts in Singapore paid up to $14,000 per child, with most of that money staying with the middlemen. The fate of the children they've raised remains unclear. One father told the BBC, "I do not wish to focus on the verdict itself. My main concern has always been and continues to be what will happen to my son." His question, and that of other Singaporean parents, remains unanswered.
2: Lisa Tambunan reporting there from the court in Indonesia. 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

0: Hello, you're with Newsday from the BBC World Service with Anne Soy in Nairobi and Rob Young in London.
1: One of Ghana's most influential opposition politicians has been sentenced to 20 years in prison with hard labour in a judgment that could reshape the country's long-running battle against illegal mining.
0: And OpenAI says its advanced artificial intelligence models independently hacked another tech company. So have humans lost control of AI?
2: BBC News with Roisin Hasty. President Zelensky has dismissed Ukraine's top general in one of the biggest shakeups of the military leadership since the start of Russia's full-scale invasion. The Armed Forces commander, Oleksandr Syrsky, has been replaced by a younger general, Mykhailo Dropati. The popular defence minister, Mykhailo Fedorov, whose own removal from office triggered mass protests, welcomed the change. After an 11th consecutive night of US strikes on Iran, the Secretary of State, Marco Rubio, has said Washington is still willing to engage in diplomacy with Tehran, but Iran was not serious about talks. President Trump has directed his administration to allow US airlines to fly directly to Lebanon for the first time in four decades. It followed a landmark meeting with his Lebanese counterpart, Joseph Owen, in the White House. U.S. media say the Trump administration has reached a broad nuclear agreement with Saudi Arabia. The deal could lead to the Saudis enriching their own fuel for nuclear reactors. France's President Emmanuel Macron has thanked Parliament for passing a ban on children under 15 accessing social media. Platforms will need to implement age verification systems and high schools must prohibit mobile phones. OpenAI has disclosed that its advanced artificial intelligence models autonomously hacked another tech company. It then stole information needed to pass an internal evaluation. OpenAI called it an unprecedented security incident. A court hearing is set to take place in Nigeria at the site of the country's largest ever methamphetamine seizure. 10 suspects are accused of running a multi-million dollar operation. And researchers studying chimpanzees and bonobos in African sanctuaries have found they use touch to build trust before the most competitive moment of their day, feeding time. They embraced and even kissed. Those with the most reassuring physical interactions were more likely to feed peacefully alongside others.
0: Thank you very much indeed for that summary of the news there. Hello, you're with Newsday from the BBC World Service with Anne Soy in Nairobi and Rob Young in London. Thanks for joining us today.
1: Coming up over this half hour, you'll hear stories from Ghana, Haiti and Canada.
0: We're also going to ask if humans have lost control of artificial intelligence after OpenAI said that its advanced AI models chose to hack another tech company.
1: And in sport, Isaac Fennin on the England midfielder Morgan Rogers, who's become the most expensive British footballer in history.
0: If you know him, do you think he's worth it? Plus 44 77 86 20 50 85. That's also the number for your comments and all of our stories on the programme today.
1: One of Ghana's most influential opposition politicians has been sentenced to 20 years in prison with hard labour in a landmark ruling that could reshape the West African country's long-running battle against illegal mining. If you're listening earlier this week, you might have heard a report by the BBC's Ed Butler, who spoke to one illegal mine worker in Ghana who said that he felt forced into that dangerous sector.
3: We do illegal mining. We filter the mood, pound it. From there, we got what you want, which is the gold. Job facility in this country is low. So most of the youth, they came here just to make ends meet. It's a place for survival.
4: And do you use mercury to refine the gold?
3: I do use mercury every day.
4: It's dirty stuff, isn't it? I mean, it's not good for the environment here.
3: I know. Mercury is not good for the environment, and it's an illegal substance. Without no mercury, there is no gold.
1: Bernard Antwi Bosiako, widely known as Chairman Wontumi, is the first senior politician in Ghana to be convicted of illegal mining since the government began a crackdown on the practice in 2017.
0: He was found guilty of assigning mineral rights without approval and facilitating an unlicensed mining operation through his company. Over the years, governments have attempted to tackle the problem, even deploying the military, but to little effect. Well, the ruling has been hailed by environmental campaigners as a victory for the environment. We can speak now to Daryl Bosu, the deputy director of the International Environmental Organization, Arosha in Ghana, also executive member of the Coalition Against Galamse Ghana, Galamse being the local term for illegal mining. Welcome to the programme. What do you make of the sentencing?
5: Thank you very much, Rob. I think that for us in the environmental sector, we are really excited. Actually, we welcome this particular sentence and conviction, more because also we have for a long time been struggling as a country to get this menace really under wraps. And also because if you look at all the efforts Ghana has been trying to put in to deal with illegal and irresponsible mining, what we call galamse, the major problem we have all seen after many dialogues across the country is that most often a lot of politically exposed persons are involved. There are a lot of financiers. There are a lot of kingpins. These people, you don't see them in the pits, but the people who finance and fund this illegal activity. So even when you arrest the people in the pits, they still go ahead and get new people to come back and still continue working. So getting really somebody who we know with a lot of impunity has had his way for a long time, even to the extent of taking his own tax to go into a forest reserve, for the government's officials from the forest reserve so that they can do their illegal mining, is really, really good for us. We think that it's going to send a strong message to everyone. The judiciary is saying, no, we are not going to tolerate impunity. And if you're politically exposed and you get involved in galamse, then the law will come after you. You see, the situation became so difficult to the extent that somewhere in 2019, the government sought to really make it more punitive for anybody engaged in illegal mining. So the new law 2019 said, if you facilitate, if you aid, if you abet and finance galamse, you are liable for summary conviction of nothing less than 15 years and nothing more than 25 years imprisonment. So I think it is also
0: the opposition MPP in Ghana have reacted with anger to the judgment. They've said it's a politically motivated sentencing. 20 years with hard labour. Does that not seem excessive to you?
5: Well, I don't think so, because, I mean, I guess they are complaining because it is one of their own. And I think Ghana, we tend to have issues where every little issue now becomes politicized due to the polarization along party lines. But I think that for most of us, I mean, we're looking at how the menace of galamse is destroying our forests, destroying our water, but maybe food security, exposing a lot of us to bad health and risks. We think that this decision is very, very crucial, because we have been struggling to get enforcement thing going and all of that. So it is not really about the party. And we've even been forced to ask ourselves, does it mean that the opposition doesn't care about everything that is happening to Ghana when you look at our forests, our water, and our food because of galamse? Now, I think what is even interesting we need to bear in mind is that the very law that convicted Chairman Wuntu was actually passed by the opposition somewhere in 2019. They themselves said, no, galamse is getting out of hand. We should make it more punitive for anybody, particularly exposed persons. So I think this is the first time we are seeing the government saying, yeah, there's a law, we are going to use it and make sure that the fight against galamse is addressed as it should.
0: So are there other politicians, perhaps in the governing party, without giving us any names, of course, that you think should be also being prosecuted for this?
5: Oh, yeah, certainly. I think that...
0: And do you think you'll get to see those prosecutions?
5: Well, I think that is what we are really keen to see, because it's actually now the responsibility of the government to demonstrate to every Ghanaian that, look, this particular conviction is not for political expediency, but for environment, but making sure that every other politically exposed person who has been found or has been alleged to be engaged in illegal mining or galamse is also processed and convicted as need be.
0: Thank you very much.
5: Time will tell us if this is going to be the case.
0: Time will tell, all right. Thank you very much indeed. We'll keep watching that. Daryl Bossu there, Deputy Director of the International Environmental Organization, AROSHA. Thank you.
1: The United Nations Security Council has been told that children in Haiti are being jailed for years without appearing before a judge. The report comes from the UN Secretary General's Special Representative for Children and Armed Conflict, and I spoke to her a little earlier. Here's Vanessa Fraser.
6: When I was in Haiti, I went to visit this detention facility called Sermicol. It is in Port-au-Prince. And this centre was actually set up for less than 100 children who are supposed to be detained there. They are in conflict with the law. However, on the day that I visited, there were 575 total detainees there, of which only 87 were children. The remaining detainees were adults. When I started speaking to the children, some of which have now become adults, you know, I heard a lot of harrowing stories from them. There were boys who have been detained for even up to 8 years without even having seen a judge yet. I mean, I spoke to boys who were arrested at 14, are now 22, and don't even know what they are being charged with.
1: You say that they were in conflict with the law. Some do not even know why they are being held. Are there any records whatsoever to record why they were taken in for in the first place? And this is a country where gangs control different parts of the country. Is that a factor?
6: With Haiti, the United Nations has what's called a handover protocol, so that children who have been associated with armed groups are supposed to be separated from these armed groups and handed over to the United Nations and to child protection officers, to civilian child protection officers, in order to help in their reintegration into society. In this center, I said there are children in conflict with the law because they would have had some kind of conflict with the law, which should not result from the association of being with an armed group. So it could be, for example, that they might have robbed from a market or something. But the problem that these are facing is that their records or their files have either been destroyed or lost, because there also recently was a fire in another detention center where some of the files were being held. There was a fire also in one of the courts. So their records are lost. But I did stress with the government that the loss or destruction of their files should not mean that they are thrown into detention and forgotten about.
1: And you also told the Security Council that some of the children are held together with adults. Why?
6: Well, this center was supposed to be only for children, but what happened was that a prison for hardened adult criminals was a rebellion, there was a breakout, and the prison was destroyed during this incident where fire was set and whatever. And so when the Haitian authorities managed to gather some of the escaped convicts, they placed them in Sermicol. This is what happened. And basically, because these children are being held now where also there are adults, they do need to be kept separated. And because of that, the space in the center is, you know, reduced drastically for these children. So we had 70 boys which were kept in two very small rooms, basically.
1: So what sort of protections are available? What are you calling for to protect these children?
6: I advocated very strongly with the Haitian government that, of course, the files of these children need to be recompiled and they need to face a judge. I was told when I was there that there are only two judges in Port-au-Prince that could deal with the juvenile justice system. The government needs to set up a system, needs to be put in place. United Nations, we have offered to assist the Haitian government, maybe even to bring in judges from other parts of and prosecutors from other parts of the island, set up an ad hoc tribunal, at least deal with the child cases. We have spoken with the Ministry of Justice, how important it is to work with us, to work with the United Nations on the ground, for us to find a remedy to this system. And we have offered them so possible solutions. I said, bringing in judges, setting up ad hoc tribunals, having these children at least face charges. It cannot be that they have been in detention. I mean, some of these children have had their childhood lost. They cannot just be placed in detention and forgotten about.
1: Vanessa Fraser there, the UN Secretary General's Special Representative for Children and Armed Conflict, speaking to me a little earlier. You're listening to Newsday from the BBC World Service with me, Anne Soy, in Nairobi and Rob Young in London. A reminder now of other headlines we have for you. President Zelensky has replaced the head of Ukraine's armed forces after protests calling for a change in the army leadership. The US Secretary of State Marco Rubio says Washington is still willing to negotiate an end to the war with Iran, but that Tehran is not serious about talks. And OpenAI has disclosed that advanced AI models broke out of its laboratory to carry out an autonomous cyber attack on another tech firm.
0: We're going to talk about that in 5 minutes' time. First, though, Isaac will bring you up to date with all the sport.
7: So you may be aware, the World Cup has ended.
0: And you've not yet gotten over it.
7: I have not. The Canadian men's team had their most successful World Cup ever, ending the tournament in the last 16. Attention will soon turn to the Women's World Cup, which will take place in Brazil next summer. The Canadian women's team have enjoyed success on the international stage. They won Olympic bronze in London 2012 and Rio 2016, then gold in Tokyo 2020. They're ranked ninth in FIFA's world ranking. Christina Litz is the president of the Northern Super League, the first women's professional football league in Canada. They started 18 months ago and have been leading the charge to bring women's football to cities across the country.
8: Well, it's just been such an exciting couple of months here in Canada. I think we always knew that we were a football nation. But when you have events like this, everybody comes out. And now I think we have new fans to the game. And it's been so exciting. Everybody's been enjoying it, whether you're in one of the host cities in Vancouver or Toronto. But across the nation, it's been a huge celebration of football.
7: And Canada is kind of unique in terms of its football kind of story. It's sort of similar to the US, where the women's team are the more successful element rather than the men's team. And I wonder what the success of the men's team can do for women's football in Canada.
8: Yeah, you're right, Isaac, that really Canada turned on as a football nation back in 2012 when our co-founder Diana Matheson scored that bronze medal winning goal in 2012. And really, it was that team and her teammates like Christine Sinclair, the GOAT, everywhere in women's football, had a whole nation fall in love with that team and follow their journey. We just consider this a continuation of that love story with Canadian football. You know, Canada Soccer and the group across the nation has really been working hard, both on the men's and women's game, to really bring it to the next level. And I think we really saw that happen. So it's a great time, and we're about to head into Women's World Cup next year and an Olympics in this part of the world. This is going to solidify Canada, both on the men's and women's side, as a football nation for once and for all.
7: Yeah, and you talked about Diana Matheson starting this Northern Super League. It's been going around 18 months, I believe. Just talk to me about what was there before this professional women's league started.
8: Yeah, we're just about halfway through our second season at the Northern Super League, which I think surprises a lot of people because of the way that Canada, the Canadian women, have showed up at the national stage. And really, it wasn't by design. It was probably by miracle. And again, some generational players that allowed us to achieve that success. But in her last World Cup, Diana was looking around the countries that were in that World Cup right before she retired. And out of the 32 countries that were participating, it was only Canada and Haiti at that time that didn't have a domestic pro league. So she wanted to retire. She had a pathway that Many Canadians have to follow to play the game at a high level, especially on the girls' level. You know, you play your community and club football, and then you get a scholarship to an NCAA school in the U.S., and then you're looking around the world for a professional league to play in. And so when she was wrapping up her career, she wanted to come home and be a part of whatever was going to be built here, and came home to only to find out that nothing was being built here. If you come to meet Diana, you know that that is just fuel for her. So she spent 2 years going to school, incubating the idea of a domestic pro league in Canada. And last year we kicked it off with six clubs across the country, and we just announced our seventh team, our first expansion team in the league. And it's been some incredible play in our first 18 months.
7: Yeah, talk to me about how Canadians have embraced this new league.
8: Yeah, I mean, you certainly plan for this on paper, and from the very get-go, we had a lot of support. I would say there was quite a bit of pent-up demand for this league, given the success of the women's national team. In our first season alone, we ended up near the top of world attendance, average attendance for women's pro football in the world. And we also were top 10 in league revenue. On our broadcasters, we were one of the top full-rated soccer properties that they had. It was a really exciting first season. And I would also say, again, the play on the pitch with not only our Canadians, but players around the world who are really seeing this league as a great destination to play, where our sole focus is, like the NWSL, is to develop women's football and to have that strategic focus, which means good pay, good conditions, fan bases that will support them. And with that, I think we're really on our way to becoming one of the league's top leagues in the world.
7: Yeah, we're going to hear a little bit more from Christina later on in the program. We're seeing a massive growth in women's football. The Women's Super League is attracting huge, huge stars. Alexia Putellas joining the London City Lionesses. And I asked her, Christina, about how the growth of the Women's Super League in England would affect a new league like the North.

0: artificial intelligence, a technology which, for its proponents, could transform our economies for the better, create millions of new jobs that we've never thought about before. But to its critics, including indeed some of the founders of the technology, it could destroy many more jobs and pose a threat to humanity. Well, both the technology's potential and its peril have been revealed in what has been called an unprecedented cyber breach. The maker of ChatGPT, OpenAI, has revealed that some of its artificial intelligence models went rogue, breaking out of their contained environment, reaching the internet, and then breaking into another AI firm, all so it could answer a question that it had been set. So how worrying is it that an AI can escape a contained environment, go rogue, and be beyond the control of its human handlers? We can speak to Alex Stamos, who is a cybersecurity professor at Stanford University in California, also director of the Stanford Internet Observatory. Welcome back to the programme, Alex Stamos. First of all, just briefly tell us what we know actually happened in this case.
1: So what we found out today was that OpenAI was evaluating one of their new unreleased models. So we don't know the name of it yet, but this is a model that they were testing internally. They were running it through a standard security test, and they told the model, go do this standard test. The model figured out that the answers for this test were stored at Hugging Face, which is a famous, very important French company.
0: It's a separate company to OpenAI.
1: A totally separate company, that's right. Instead of just doing the test, what the model decided was it was going to cheat and go find the answers. And so it did a couple of things. First, it needed to break out. So the normal thing here is that you would not allow a model like this to have internet access. So OpenAI was running this in an infrastructure that was physically connected to the internet, but they had a number of protections in place to not let this model talk to the internet. The model figured out how to get to the internet. It hacked its way out by finding a number of vulnerabilities and chaining them together so it could get out to the internet. So it hacked its way out of OpenAI's jail that they had put it in. And then it, now that it had its ability to get out to the internet, it scanned Hugging Face's systems, and it found a brand new vulnerability that nobody knew about and used it to break into Hugging Face's network with the goal of getting the answers to the test so that it could follow the instructions it was given, which was do well on this test.
0: And so are you wowed by the technology's capabilities or horrified at the lack of human control of it?
1: Well, a little bit of both. So this is what we call an alignment problem. Effectively, you know, it did what it was asked, right? Which was do well on this test. The thing was it went well beyond what the human beings wanted to do, which was, you know, here's a piece of paper. Do well on this piece of paper. Don't go beat up the person who has the answers to try to get the answers. If you told a student, take this test, they know, you know, what the rules are supposed to be, that they're not supposed to go cheat, right? And that is what we call the alignment problem in AI. This is just demonstrates, one, that its capability to both break its way out of the network and then break into the Hugging Face demonstrates how powerful it is. Now, we don't know whether this, you know, OpenAI intentionally says that they had removed all of the cyber protections from this model. It's possible this model was intentionally built to be good at bypassing cyber protections. It might be one of their models that is built to be good at hacking and that they provide only to trusted customers. So that is not worrying as itself as much as that they lost control of it and were also not able to detect this in real time. Basically, what OpenAI said is that they're going to have to go much further in protections. I'm guessing that they will have to physically disconnect these kinds of models from the internet so that they can't physically get out, which is pretty extreme level protection.
0: So you're saying it's too powerful to be let loose then, this model, potentially?
1: That's not what I'm saying. I'm just saying that this capability is pretty extreme. And OpenAI is not obviously the only organization that has the ability to build models now.
0: Well, no, because we had Anthropic recently warn that the speed of developments in large language models mean that they could soon potentially outpace our ability to understand them and therefore would be beyond our control. How close are we to that? And should something be done to ensure we just don't get to that situation?
1: Well, that's the thing is, the models don't

0: want anything on their own, right? So in this case, you know, we don't have control of it once we ask it to do something. But the model itself has no desires, right? It has no wants. It is not conscious itself. It was doing what its human controllers wanted. It just kind of went nuts and took it to the logical extreme. And so I think the lesson here is that if you build these models with all of these incredible capabilities, one, you have to be spectacularly careful in the controls you put around them. And then you have to be really careful of whose hands you put those capabilities in, because once you ask it to do something like that, it might go to spectacular extremes.
1: Because isn't the danger, to use your phrase, it goes nuts and fiddles around with the water treatment works or turns off a power station or something?
0: Right. Because you ask it to do something that you think is benign, and it says, yes, sir, I will do absolutely everything possible, give you what you want. And if you asked it to, you know, in this case, just do well on a test, it goes and does everything possible to do well, and that includes breaking into another set of computers. Now, again, in this case, OpenAI intentionally turned off the safety precautions, right? That was part of the evaluation. And so it is not appropriate to say that this model would be unsafe in actual production. But it also demonstrates why those safety precautions absolutely have to be in place when these models are actually deployed, and why we have to have these kinds of evaluations so that you know what kind of protections have to be in place, because the base models themselves are spectacularly powerful.
1: Thank you very much indeed. Alex Stamos there, cybersecurity professor at Stanford University in California. You can get more on that story on the BBC website at bbcnews.com. This is Newsday.

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0: Hello, welcome to Newsday on the BBC World Service with Rob Young in London and Anne Soy in Nairobi.
1: The head of the global nuclear watchdog, Rafael Grossi, tells us he hopes to get inspectors into Iran soon to examine the country's highly enriched uranium, the United States' stated reason for the war.
0: We'll also get a view from Tehran. We'll go to Iran there and speak to a professor who talks about the situation in the country.
1: We'll also get the latest on the situation in Ukraine as the president there fires his military commander-in-chief after days of mass protests over the sacking of a popular young defence minister.
0: And in business, Archana Shukla will be looking at artificial intelligence and what autonomy poses, what threat autonomy poses to people. That's after the latest world news.
2: BBC News with Roisin Hasty. President Zelensky has dismissed Ukraine's top general in one of the biggest shakeups of the military leadership since the start of Russia's full-scale invasion. The armed forces commander, Oleksandr Syrsky, had clashed with the popular defense minister, Mikhailo Fedorov, whose own removal from office last week triggered mass protests. Our diplomatic correspondent, Paul Adams, is in Kyiv.
3: President Zelensky has replaced him with a new, younger commander-in-chief, Mykhailo Dropati, a man in his mid-40s, thought to be a good friend of the ousted defense minister, Mykhailo Fedorov. Mr. Fedorov has put out a statement of his own, calling the appointment a breath of fresh air. That will be good news for President Zelensky because he will be hoping that will take the sting out of the protests. We still don't know exactly what the fate of Mr. Fedorov himself is. We know President Zelensky has offered him some kind of position. We don't know what exactly. Supporters of Mr. Fedorov will want to know a bit more about that, and I'm guessing discussions are still going on.
2: After an 11th consecutive night of US strikes on Iran, the Secretary of State, Marco Rubio, has said Washington is still willing to engage with Tehran. But he told a meeting of Southeast Asia foreign ministers Iran was not serious about talks.
4: Unfortunately, so far, even though we have reached agreements, they have not kept their commitments. And as the president stated earlier, the problem we're having right now is that they're not serious about talks. If they're serious, we're serious. If they're not, then we will do what is necessary to protect that, our interests, and also the interests of our allies.
2: In the latest attacks, the American military said it had hit Iranian maritime infrastructure. U.S. media reports say the Trump administration has reached a broad nuclear agreement with Saudi Arabia, with an announcement expected soon. The deal could lead to the Saudis enriching their own fuel for nuclear reactors. Nuclear cooperation has been under discussion for years. Some U.S. lawmakers have expressed concern that Saudi Arabia could use the project to eventually develop nuclear weapons. OpenAI has disclosed that its advanced artificial intelligence models independently hacked another tech company to steal information needed to pass an internal evaluation. The AI agents managed to break out of a restricted testing environment to carry out the cyber attack. James Reid reports.
5: OpenAI says the incident happened during an internal test of the cyber capabilities of its latest artificial intelligence models. The AIs exploited vulnerabilities to escape isolation. They then hacked another company, Hugging Face, to obtain the test solutions from its database. OpenAI said it was now implementing strict controls and working with Hugging Face to investigate and patch vulnerabilities. The incident will fuel global anxieties about the cyber attack capabilities of frontier AI models.
2: BBC News. France's President Emmanuel Macron has hailed a parliamentary vote to ban children under 15 from social media, posting a collection of disturbing videos of anorexia and other adolescent misuse. President Macron said France had taken a major step in the right direction, leading the way for other European countries. Under 15s will be blocked from creating new accounts from September. Existing accounts will lose access from January next year. A court hearing is set to take place in Nigeria at the site of the country's largest ever methamphetamine seizure. 10 suspects, including 3 Mexican nationals, are accused of running a multi-million dollar operation in a forest laboratory. They've pleaded not guilty. It comes amid growing concerns over Mexican-linked meth production in Africa. A team of students in the Netherlands have developed what they say is the world's first solar-powered ambulance. The vehicle is designed to bring medical care to remote parts of the world. Sophie Glass-Ryan reports.
6: The futuristic-looking ambulance has been built to drive on inaccessible terrain and comes equipped with solar panels, which its designers say will give it a range of just over 700 kilometres on a sunny day. A solar-powered charged battery will keep it going at night. Inside, it contains cooled storage for vaccines and medicines, a portable X-ray machine, ultrasound for pregnant women, and testing equipment for diseases such as tuberculosis and malaria. The team plan to test it out in Kenya next month.
2: The Austrian house where Adolf Hitler was born in 1889 will be officially inaugurated as a police station later today. The family of the future Nazi leader only lived in the three-story building in the northern town of Braunau for 3 years. Outside the new police station, a simple stone reads, "Fascism, never again. Millions of dead serve as a reminder." The Austrian government rented it for decades to stop neo-Nazi tourism. BBC News.
1: Thank you very much indeed for that bulletin. Hello, you're with Newsday from the BBC World Service, live from Nairobi with Anne Soy, and from London with me, Rob Young. Thank you for joining us again today.
0: Coming up, we hear from the International Atomic Energy Agency chief about enriched uranium in Iran and get a reaction from Tehran.
1: Also on the programme, there have been more changes in Ukraine's defence leadership following mass protests in the capital Kyiv. We'll get the latest on that.
0: Your thoughts always welcome on anything you hear on the programme. Our text and WhatsApp number is +44 77 86 20 50 85.
1: Now, Iran's top joint military command has said that it would target the interests of the United States and its allies in the Middle East if the American military targeted Iranian nuclear sites. That is according to Iran's state media. And they said this because the US President Donald Trump has been musing publicly about whether or not the US would attack Pickaxe Mountain pretty soon. That's a nuclear site in Iran. We're talking about this, of course, because it is Iran's nuclear ambitions, disputed by Tehran, that was the initial reason given by the United States and Israel for the war on Iran only last year, the 12-day conflict, and also this one that began at the end of February. Well, I've been speaking to the Director General of the Global Nuclear Watchdog, the International Atomic Energy Agency, Rafael Grossi. So what does he think went wrong with those talks between the US and Iran?
7: A few of the fundamental concerning factors remain. And by this, I refer first and foremost to 440 kilograms, some 900 pounds of highly enriched uranium, which is still, of course, in Iran. We're talking about sizable infrastructure, which, albeit attacked severely, I should say, by the United States and damaged considerably during those attacks, still there.
1: And I want to come back to the issue of that highly enriched uranium, if I can, in a moment. In recent days, the Iranian authorities have accused the Americans of bombing a partially constructed nuclear power plant at Darkovid in the southwest of Iran. What do you know about that? What was a nuclear power plant hit?
7: Not yet. Not yet. It has been announced by, and we are aware of Darkovin for a long time, it is not a nuclear power plant at the moment, at least. So this is why I said a few days ago, when the first news of a possible attack were issued by Iran, we were, I think, very clear to say from the beginning, well, there's no nuclear material here. There is no nuclear reactor per se. There is, of course, an intention to have a nuclear reactor at some point and some initial construction work there.
1: When do you think you'll be able to get inspectors into Iran?
7: I don't know. I think we should be there already. It should be soon. The MOU, if you remember, said that within this time frame of 60 days to have a definitive agreement, that all activities related to the monitoring and verification in Iran would be carried out under the supervision, and I'm quoting, the supervision of the IAEA, as it should, because let's not forget that Iran continues to be a contracting party to the Nuclear Non-Proliferation Treaty, the NPT, and because of this, they have a safeguards agreement with us, according to which all activities in Iran should be declared and inspected by us.
1: The foreign ministry in Tehran has said that they aren't going to change the way they cooperate with you unless you stop making what they call political statements.
7: Well, again, of course, I will not enter into an argument with the foreign minister or the foreign ministry, because sometimes those statements are mostly attributed or from the spokesperson, not from Minister Araghchi himself. I don't know this one you are referring to. But first of all, that is an opinion. They are entitled to have an opinion. Everything I say in my capacity and within my authorities as Director General of the IEA. So they have their opinion, but they also have responsibilities and obligations, and they have to comply with them.
1: You mentioned before the 440 kilograms of highly enriched uranium, which Iran is thought to have. Do you agree with the Americans that it is dust trapped underground?
7: First of all, that is in gas form. It doesn't matter too much. I think it is a way of expressing. I think it was a colorful expression by the president. The material is important. This is highly enriched uranium at very close to weapon level grade. So for us as IAEA, it is very, very important to go back and to check it.
1: I'm speaking there to Rafael Grossi, who is the Director General of the International Atomic Energy Agency. We're going to head to Ukraine now, where the President, Volodymyr Zelensky, has caved into days of mass protest by not only reinstating the popular defence minister he'd sacked, but also by firing the less popular commander-in-chief of the armed forces. The new army chief is General Mykhailo Dropati, widely described as popular and innovative, and all this upheaval comes as Ukraine is reported to be doing well against Russia on the front line. We're going to speak to a former Minister of Economy now, Timofey Milovanov. Welcome back to Newsday. Just tell us, what is at the root of these protests and this disagreement at the top of the military and the government?
8: The root of the protests is the desire of people, especially younger, more innovative-minded people, to reinstall Minister Fyodorov, Defense Minister Fyodorov. Fyodorov is associated in Ukraine with innovation, with drones, with push forward. He served as the Minister of Defense only for 6 months, came into a culture conflict with the Commander-in-Chief Sirsky, and over the way of handling the war, and then was removed by President Zelensky. The protests erupted, and now it looks like Commander-in-Chief is being removed. So in some sense, Fyodorov gets his way. And then the open question, the intrigue, is whether Fyodorov will be reinstalled.
1: And so President Zelensky, though, did issue a video address last night where he strongly hinted that he would be, didn't he?
8: Yeah, that's correct, absolutely. And the rumor mill here in Ukraine, the political rumor mill, saying that President Zelensky has made multiple offers to Mykhailo Fyodorov over the last days. I know Mykhailo personally, and I've spoke to some of his team, and they're indirectly confirming that. I think they're bargaining over the actual responsibilities, the sort of formal rights and power and authority that Fyodorov will have. I think Fyodorov doesn't want to end up in a situation where publicly and nominally he's a miltech czar or defense tech czar, but then his authority is limited.
1: The protests in recent days have shown the splits there is among Ukrainians about how this war should be prosecuted. Does it weaken President Zelensky's position?
8: I wouldn't call it a split over how the war should be prosecuted. It's more about who should lead it. the different styles. That's what the disagreement is about. So I think everyone is agreeing that our way forward is saving lives and more tech and asymmetric innovative responses. And then sort of different people view it differently. Who should be, who is the better person for that? Now, does it weaken President Zelensky? Many observers are saying it does. Because essentially, Minister Fyodorov made a public political stand, defying President Zelensky indirectly, softly, not openly, but by action. And President Zelensky has been forced to compromise. Now, that's a tactical victory, if you may say so. But whether it's going to be lasting and what will be the next political steps by President Zelensky is open as of today. But it's clear that in Kyiv, there is a new heavyweight player in town.
1: The outgoing commander-in-chief, Oleksandr Syrsky, has just posted on Telegram, I'm reading on the Reuters news agency, saying that Ukraine has recaptured 700 square kilometres of its territory this year. That does sound like a very good battlefield success story, and yet he's the man who's going.
8: Well, true, but also Ukraine has lost some of the territory, and I think that statistic doesn't count it. I do not have access to the classified info, but what people are saying that it is close to nil, it's close to zero, the net effect. And so Russians are advancing in the areas around Donbass, whereas Ukrainians are capturing territory in other areas. And so, you know, this basically is saying, still, it's a great result, because in the previous years, Ukraine has been losing territory. Now, the attribution is the question still, because Defense Minister Fyodorov, I was in his presentation where he was showing and arguing it's because of his policy changes that we are capturing more territory back. Whereas Commander Syrsky is saying it's his victory.
1: The drone part of the defensive and offensive operations in Ukraine, though, have transformed this conflict and Ukraine's fortunes. There's little doubt about that, and Ukraine is now indeed an exporter of its drone know-how to other nations, particularly in the Gulf, because of the conflict there. So are we likely to see, because of these changes, an intensification of the drone strategy?
8: Oh, yes, absolutely. And it's not, yeah, you said it exactly right. It's both hardware or software, so the devices themselves, the weapons, but also the tactics, the strategy of using them, and the strategy of building the defense tech industry, which is producing them, and the training industry to train the soldiers, the officers. So I think we will double down on that. And in fact, my personal opinion, it would have happened either way, with or without defense ministry. Mr. Fyodorov's saga or dilemma, so to speak, because Ukraine doesn't have another option. You know, otherwise Ukraine will fall.
1: Thank you, Timofey Milovanov there, who's a former economy minister of Ukraine, currently the president of the Kyiv School of Economics.
0: Let's now return to Iran. And a few minutes ago, we're hearing the nuclear watchdog chief, Rafael Grossi, talking about his views on the conflict and his belief that negotiations can solve the war. Let's now get the view from Iran. Sasan Karimi is professor of global studies at the University of Tehran and former deputy vice president of Iran for strategic affairs. Welcome to the program. Now, the IAEA has very limited access in Iran at the moment. What's stopping Iran giving the IAEA more access?
9: Hello, thank you for having me first. Actually, Iran has a very specific situation. Before the war and before the couple of wars, Iran has the most significant and the highest level of cooperation with the Atomic Agency, the International Atomic Agency, and almost one-fifth of the monitorings of the global activities in nuclear side was on Iran, when Iran has only 3% of the activities. So it means that it has seven times more than average. But of course, after bombing all the facilities of Iran's nuclear program and makes difficult problems of nuclear, hygiene, etc., and safety, security, etc., Iran does not have any protocol, and either IAEA also does not have any protocol to inspect a bombed facility. This
6: well,
9: is
6: what the Iran's memorandum of understanding between the U.S. and Iran said that outlined the time frame that all the activities related to monitoring should be done and done under the supervision of the IAEA. So what has why has hasn't that happened yet?
9: You know, the, we don't think about MOU anymore because MOU is already breached by the United States. So Iran does not have any you know compliance to it necessarily, but we have a more severe document between not Iran and the United States, but Iran and the Atomic Agency, which is NPT and the and the safeguard agreement between Iran and the Atomic Agency. But technically, there is no protocol to inspect and monitor a bombed facility in nuclear site. So Iran does not have any, you know, problem to welcome the agency's inspectors, but there is no protocol for inspection at the Atomic Agency. And Iran suggested Mr. Grossi to define, sit around the table and define the protocol for inspecting atomic sites which are bombed. So it is not easy because of the safety and security, which is the number one priority of Iran, but it is possible. But politically also, Iran has not enough motivation to you know comply to be compliant on, for example, the documents like the MOU you mentioned.
6: No political motivation. But so what do you make of this statement from Mr. Grossi, the 900 pounds of highly enriched uranium which remains in Iran, which the U.S. has also been really concerned about and wants to get its hands on? So what happens to that?
9: You know, United States is a country. It's not international police. It's not international atomic agency. It does not have any right to even ask for reaching out to another country's, for example, nuclear material or whatever. So the United States is not an actor in this. But the IAEA also, and Mr. Grossi should consider that there is no limitation for any country in the NPT to have enriched uranium stockpile or the highly enriched uranium stockpile. And this is not banned. And everything in the international relation which is not banned is considered as a right for the countries because they have absolute governance and they only forgive the parts they literally mention of their rights, which is not a part of NPT. To not to have, for example, stockpile of 60%. Iran does not have any, you know, anything to hide. Iran manifested this stockpile by its own, but it is possible always to negotiate. This is the United States that just violate any negotiation, just violate any deal, any memorandum of understanding, and then want to even blame Iran when they, you know, they don't want to rely and be compliant on what they promised, for example, for the MOU. But after a day or two, they want to blame Iran but because of not fulfilling the commitments of the Iranian side. This is not, you know, fair. This is double standard.
10: The U.S. Secretary of State Marco Rubio has said that Washington is still willing to negotiate to end the war with Iran, but that Tehran is not serious about the talks. Thank you very much for giving us your perspective. That is Sasan Karimi, Professor of Global Studies at the University of Tehran and former Deputy Vice President of Iran for Strategic Affairs.
1: Let's get all your Newsday sports headlines. Here's Isaac.
11: Yeah, England midfielder Morgan Rogers has become the most expensive British footballer in history. Chelsea have unveiled the 23-year-old after agreeing a deal with Aston Villa worth $157 million. Argentine winger Alejandro Garnacho could go in the other direction. Villa looking to bring him in on loan. That deal could feature an obligation to buy. Meanwhile, Saudi club Al-Hilal have agreed a deal worth around $91 million to sign winger Crescencio Somerville from West Ham United. The club had been looking to sell players to raise funds following their relegation from the Premier League. And in Tour de France cycling, Remco Evenepoel cut Tadej Pogacar's lead at the top of the general classification by 28 seconds after a brilliant time trial win at stage 16 of the Grand Tour. The Belgian Olympic champion completed the 26.1 kilometre course, which goes along the shores of Lake Geneva in 32 minutes, 19 seconds to record his second stage win in a row. Pogacar still leads by 4 minutes, 32 seconds.
1: Isaac, with the sport there. Thank you. We're going to talk to Archana Shukla in Mumbai at the business desk in just a moment. But before we do, Anne, there's this story on the BBC website, which is getting an awful lot of clicks. Men in Japan being urged to wear shorts to work so that officers can spend less cooling the office with the air conditioning. But women just say it's too much. They don't want to stare at men's hairy legs. What do you make of the story, Anne?
10: Oh, I didn't see that coming, Rob. It's astonishing, isn't it? But, you know, one of the arguments as well is that they're saying that they are forced to wear tights so that they don't show part of their legs. So they say it is not fair. I didn't know about that.
1: Well, Isaac, have you ever worn shorts to the office?
11: No, and I actually have a rule that I don't want to see anyone's knobbly knees in the office. So I'm not a big fan of shorts in the office. So I agree with the Japanese women.
1: Oh, Archana, what about in Mumbai? Do men wear shorts to work?
12: Not really. Not to formal workspaces, but yes, if you're doing, sectors where you're like, it's an easy workspace, then some people sometimes do, but it's really not looked up to.
1: Yeah, well, if you head to the...
12: I don't want to look at hairy legs.
1: some Japanese men are so embarrassed about their hairy legs. According to this story on the BBC website, they're going to have laser hair removal surgery.
11: Oh, crikey. Wow.
12: But there should be actually parity. If women are allowed to wear skirts, men should be allowed to wear shorts if they want to.
1: That is a very, very good point. Maybe we could persuade Isaac to put his shorts on at some point. Anyway, you are going to talk about Japan, but not about men's hairy legs, Archana, about Japan's exports jumping to a four-month high. What's behind the drive?
12: Absolutely. And from hairy legs, we come back to the biggest topic that's doing the rounds around the world. It's artificial intelligence. So it's the demand for much more hardware for artificial intelligence that has actually helped Japan push its exports to a four-year high. So they basically supply a lot of, wafers, flat panel displays and electronic circuits that go into semiconductors and also semiconductors. And this is the largest export that Japan has seen for in the June month. And most of it has gone to Taiwan. You remember last week we were talking about, TSMC posting a robust revenues for June month, most of it through semiconductors. So they were one of the biggest buyers of this. And top countries have been Taiwan, US, and China, where Japan has sold its exports. But the biggest reason why the numbers are big is a falling yen that makes exports much more impressive for Japan.
1: All right, thank you very much indeed, Archana Shukla, there joining us from the business desk in Mumbai. You're with Newsday on the BBC World Service.
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1: Four Nigerian policemen are in trouble after demanding a bribe from the head of the anti-corruption agency.
0: And we'll hear from a resident from one of the Ebola outbreak hotspots in the eastern DR Congo as the infection continues to spread.
1: First, a summary of the latest world news.
2: BBC News with Roisin Hasty. President Zelensky has dismissed Ukraine's top general in one of the biggest shakeups of the military leadership since the start of Russia's full-scale invasion. The armed forces commander, Oleksandr Sirsky, has been replaced by a younger general, Mykhailo Dropati. After an 11th consecutive night of US strikes on Iran, the Secretary of State, Marco Rubio, has said Washington is still willing to engage in diplomacy with Tehran. But Mr. Rubio insisted that allowing Iran to control the Strait of Hormuz would set a dangerous international precedent. US media reports say the Trump administration has reached a broad nuclear agreement with Saudi Arabia, with an announcement expected soon. The deal could lead to the Saudis enriching their own fuel for nuclear reactors. OpenAI has disclosed that its advanced artificial intelligence models autonomously hacked another tech company. It then stole information needed to pass an internal evaluation. OpenAI called it an unprecedented security incident. A US judge in Florida has ruled that Donald Trump must hand over financial records as part of his $10 billion defamation lawsuit against the BBC. The order came during the first hearing of the case. A court hearing is set to take place in Nigeria at the site of the country's largest ever methamphetamine seizure. 10 suspects are accused of running a multi-million dollar operation. Researchers studying chimpanzees and bonobos in African sanctuaries have found they use touch to build trust before the most competitive moment of their day, feeding time. They embraced and even kissed. Those with the most reassuring physical interactions were more likely to feed peacefully alongside others. And the Austrian house where Adolf Hitler was born in 1889 will be officially inaugurated as a police station later today. The family of the future Nazi leader only lived in the building for 3 years.
1: Hello, you're with Newsday from the BBC World Service, coming to you live from Nairobi with Anne Soy and from London with me, Rob Young. Thank you very much for joining us.
0: Over the next half hour, we'll bring you stories from Nigeria, the Democratic Republic of Congo, Indonesia and Nicaragua.
1: Isaac Fannin is going to be here with your sport, looking at the growing Women's Football League in Canada. And of course, we welcome all of your thoughts on our stories. +44 77 86 20 50 85 is the number to send them to. But we start this half hour with quite an extraordinary story from Nigeria. Four policemen accused of setting up an illegal checkpoint to extort money from drivers picked on the wrong man, the head of one of the country's anti-corruption agencies. We can head to Lagos, speak to the BBC's Makwachi Okofor. Just tell us what happened then.
3: I think it would have just been an unlucky day for these four policemen. So this isn't something that is entirely uncommon in Nigeria. You see policemen setting up checkpoints at odd corners and stopping drivers and just, you know, trying to get extort money from them. So on this particular day in Abuja, that's Nigeria's capital, the head of one of Nigeria's anti-corruption agencies, that's ICPC, alleged that he was stopped. They demanded for his papers. He gave them the papers and they said, no, that's not enough. They want money or else they will take him to their police station, which might mean he could get put behind bars at least. And this doesn't mean he had committed any crime. He was just the unlucky person that they met. So they had to force him to go to a cash machine and took money forcefully from him. Now, he has reported that to the police, and I guess he has some level of evidence, and the four policemen have now been arrested. Some things like this is sort of what caused the huge 2020 protest in Nigeria, where young people flooded across the streets of the entire country, demanding for more to be done to not just close down the rogue SARS police unit, but also see that things like bribery or corruption and indiscriminate police brutality stops in Nigeria. Not too much has changed, clearly.
1: So police extortion is not uncommon in many countries where police officers feel that their wages just don't match the job, often a dangerous job that they have to do. So how many times in say, an average month do you reckon most Nigerians would have to pay a bribe to a police officer?
3: That would be very difficult to put a number to, but I tell you that across almost every corner of particularly big cities, you're going to see lots of police people in lots of checkpoints demanding money from people. What has sort of changed a bit is, and I guess is with the advent of phones and social media, is most times when these incidents are recorded and put online, I guess the police is forced to either, derobe or take away the rank of the officer that was caught in the act, or maybe they repost them, and even sometimes they get sacked. But this is very common, and I guess there are lots of factors that tie to this, you know, just as you have mentioned, poor welfare, poor working conditions. So sometimes it kind of increases the temptation to demand bribes. Then sort of weak accountabilities, you know, officers that get accused of extortion or misconduct are rarely investigated or prosecuted. So you see this sort of, there's no deterrent for such actions. And then Nigerian police, for example, is poorly funded. So allocations for basics for things like vehicle or fueling or even communication equipment isn't enough. And I guess these things kind of force the policemen on the road to demand for, unfortunately, bribery from people to fund some of the activities.
1: It's a fascinating story. Thanks for bringing it to us. That's the BBC's Maikawachi Okafor there joining us from Lagos. And you're in Kenya. We're talking there about how police are on many street corners, often extorting bribes. Is this a big issue where you are?
0: It is a big, big issue, not just here in Kenya, but, you know, previously as a Africa correspondent, I traveled to many countries on the continent. Unfortunately, it's a similar situation in many, many countries across Africa. And some countries like Ghana even tried to increase salaries for police, but I'm not sure that had any effect on, you know, changing these trends. But let's now go to the Democratic Republic of Congo, where there's an ongoing outbreak of Ebola, and it continues to spread further in the epicenter, especially that's the northeastern province of Ituri. More than 900 people are now known to have died from the disease out of more than 2,400 confirmed cases. Ebola has so far spread to 5 provinces in the country, including North Kivu, just to the south of Ituri, which was one of the worst hit during a previous epidemic 6 years ago. We now go to Butembo, one of the areas in North Kivu, and speak to someone who witnessed the impact of both outbreaks, Modeste Kambale Katiliko. Welcome to the program. How worried are you, Modeste, about this outbreak of Ebola that is spreading? It has spread farther than any other outbreak in your country before.
4: Yeah, of course. Here in Butembo, cases have increased here in the city of Butembo. They report almost 139 confirmed cases here in Butembo. The total number of dead people, of the dead, is 93.
0: In Butembo alone?
4: Yeah, Butembo alone. So Butembo has been split into two health zones. Health zones. In the first health zone, of Butembo, there are 46 confirmed cases of Ebola, whereas in the second zone, they report 93 cases which are confirmed for Ebola. So the total number in Butembo city is 139 cases.
0: Confirmed cases. And this is not the first time Butembo is being affected by an outbreak of Ebola. Between 2018 and 2020, there was also another outbreak there. Have you seen, I wonder what you have seen in the community, are people taking precaution, or is there some level of resistance still to the message about preventing Ebola?
4: Yeah, so some inhabitants, some residents are taking into account some measurements of protection, but others, not a big number, resistance is still reported. But anyway, some measurements have been taken into account, for example, placing lavatories in some institutions, in some public areas. But
0: so a lot of hand washing stations when going into buildings, and also when you go to hospital, you have the soles of your shoes sprayed as well. You know, in 2018, there was a vaccine against that strain of Ebola, and many people came out asking for it. They got vaccinated if they were, you know, known contacts of Ebola cases. But that's not the case this time. Are people worried about that?
4: Of course they are worried, because vaccine has not been reported, so they are worried, very worried, because they don't have right information about medical treatment. So they are very worried. What they use is some disinfectant. They just put them on hands. Of course, as we said, some dispositives of hand washing have been placed in front of hospital doors. But about vaccine, about medicine, about medical treatment, the population is worried, much worried.
0: Are there enough hospitals, Ebola treatment centers that people can go to? Or are people still going to traditional healers, many of whom are in the community?
4: No, traditional healers, there has been a sensitization of traditional doctors not to welcome people who might be affected by the disease. In some hospital, especially big hospitals here in Butembo, there has been established different isolation centers called CTE. They are built in big hospitals here in Butembo, and those people who are affected, I mean the cases reported, can come to be treated there.
0: Many thanks for speaking to us, Modeste Kambale Katiliko. And he mentioned CTE there, which is the French acronym for Ebola treatment centers.
1: We're going to head to Indonesia now, where a court has sentenced 19 people to jail for baby trafficking. The ringleader has been given 7 years in prison. The case involved dozens of Indonesian children, with at least 12 sent to Singapore. So what is likely to happen to the children at the centre of the case? The BBC's Lisa Tambunan, who was at court for the ruling, has this report.
5: The atmosphere in the Indonesian courtroom was tense as the judge delivered verdicts for the 19 people involved in the trafficking ring. All were found guilty of trafficking at least 34 babies between 2023 and 2024, with sentences varying according to each defendant's role. Lee Soo Yuan, the 70-year-old woman known as the ringleader, kept a straight face as the judge sentenced her to 7 years in jail. It was different for Astri Fitrinika, one of the brokers who sourced and procured babies in Indonesia. She broke down in tears as the judge handed her 6 years and 7 months. Throughout the trial, the defendants had denied any wrongdoing. Some argued they thought they were only helping with paperwork, or said they hadn't realised they were part of an illegal adoption network. The sentences were lighter than prosecutors had sought. They demanded 10 years for the ringleader alone. Her lawyer said the judge's decision reflected truer justice, though he called it still a heavy sentence given her age.
6: Indeed, it may still seem somewhat harsh. Given her advanced age, she is elderly, over 70 years old. But we must respect the judge's consideration. My client accepts it.
5: Prosecutors now have 7 days to decide whether to accept the ruling or appeal.
7: After all, the judge had their own consideration. We are still considering whether to accept the ruling or file an appeal.
5: The case first came to light last year when a man in West Java filed a police report saying his child had been kidnapped. Investigation revealed an underground adoption process which had not gone as planned. The man who reported the kidnapping did not receive his full promised payment before he lost contact with his child. Further investigation exposed the scale of the ring. Dozens of babies recruited under the guise of helping parents who couldn't afford to keep them. The case has drawn attention to the economic hardship driving some Indonesian families to give up their children with little choice and a market ready to exploit that desperation. Court documents show at least 12 babies were sent to Singapore, adopted by families who, based on false information from the traffickers, had no idea of their true origins. The court heard the ringleaders' contacts in Singapore paid up to $14,000 per child, with most of that money staying with the middlemen. But while today's verdicts marked the end of the trial, for adoptive families in Singapore, the ordeal isn't over. The fate of the children they raised remains unclear. One father told the BBC, "I do not wish to focus on the verdict itself. My main concern has always been and continues to be what will happen to my son." His question and that of other Singaporean parents remains unanswered.
1: That was the BBC's Lisa Tambunan there, reporting from Indonesia. We've had loads of text in, Anne, haven't we, about that conversation we were having earlier about police corruption.
8: Yeah, that's right, especially from Africa. And David Williams in Uganda says that he travelled across the country and met five roadblocks, and in each roadblock he was asked for a bribe by the police. So too much corruption, he says.
1: Yeah, another listener here doesn't give their name or where they're from, just says the police are generally wicked and there is double standards. Another listener here, Dorda in Central Freetown, says that police extortion, it happens every other day. So it's clearly an issue that people are experiencing, feel strongly about. Do keep your thoughts coming on that story, please. +44 77 86 20 50 85.
8: Interesting. And 13 minutes to the hour. Time now for some sports news. And the World Cup has ended. The Canadian team, men's team, had their most successful World Cup, ending the tournament in the last 16. Attention soon turns to the Women's World Cup in Brazil next summer. The Canadian women's team have enjoyed success on the international stage. They won the Olympic bronze in London in 2012, Rio in 2016, and then gold at Tokyo in 2020. They are also ranked ninth in the FIFA World Rankings.
1: Well, let's hear now from Christina Litt, the president of the Northern Super League, the first women's professional football league in Canada. They started 18 months ago and have been leading the charge to bring women's football to cities across the country. Earlier on, we heard her speak about how the Men's World Cup would help to grow the league. And with the women's game growing across the world, Isaac has been speaking to her about the state of the league in comparison to others.
9: A trend I'm noticing in women's football at the moment is the WSL and its ability to attract some of the best talent in world football. We've seen Alexia Putellas head over to London City Lionesses from Barcelona. She, of course, won a couple of Ballon d'Ors when she was at Barcelona. How does your league, the Canadian Northern Super League, compete with what seems to be a behemoth? Because we have it in men's football where the Premier League is attracting all the big names because of the money that it generates. How does your league sort of continue on that and not become, you know, an outpost maybe for some footballers who are maybe on the back end of their career, which we sometimes see with the men's league in North America?
10: Yeah, well, first of all, I would say that the women's game is still relatively new in terms of professionalization. We don't have the decades of legacy to catch up with on the men's side in this part of the world. And again, we talked about it. The love of football in this part of the world was arguably developed both in the US and Canada through the women's game. But I think you can see with all of these clubs that are attracting top talent, a similar pattern, which again is the focus on the athlete, is the focus on the experience, the infrastructure, the systems that really show the player that they will be taken care of and that they will be able to play in an environment that treats them well. We've been building that from the get-go of this league. This is a player-founded league. And so from the very get-go in our standard player agreement, we've included rights and benefits, whether it be maternity leaves or average pay or health benefits, psychological supports, medical standards that were bargained for within the collective agreement in the U.S. and fought for other places around the world. Look, there's always going to be a club that is at the top of the table and higher than you, no matter what league you're playing. I think the other thing that we have in our league is a commitment to competitive balance. We've shown that in this league that anybody can win. And what that means is that a player is going to play in front of fans that believe their team can win. This, along with our focus on infrastructure and our support of our Canadian government to help us build this, especially in light of what's just happened in this country, I think will have us competing on a level across the world with the best of the best.
9: How do you use this momentum that I felt personally being in Canada and being in Vancouver and the number of Canadians who were at pains to come to a BBC journalist and say to them, because they knew we go out to the world and say that Canada is a football country. How do you build off of that joy and that happiness that the men's team have given to so many Canadians to grow your league?
10: Well, I think, Isaac, it's naturally happening. I mean, we're seeing great attendance at our matches. We're certainly using this moment to, speak not only to our country, but the world through our broadcast partners, through different events that we're doing. There's been some incredible signings and momentum happening in our own league in the last couple of weeks. But really for us right now, there's a couple of things that we want to do in terms of that momentum. First of all, is working with our partners at Canada Soccer and our federations and the government to build out infrastructure. Again, we've shown what impact this game can have. It's the most accessible game in the world. We have the highest participation of sport in this country is not ice hockey, it's soccer.

0: for us on the women's side, all eyes are on the women's game going into Women's World Cup next year. Our league is going to have a lot of players in that tournament, not only with the Canadian national team, but for example, we just sent three of our players to Morocco for the tournament there, from Esteroc Rouanquo, Evelyn Badu, and others. And how cool is it to be able to watch their journey play in our league and then go into that Women's World Cup potentially next year? People love the stories of football, and I think that is a unique thing for the women's game over here in North America. We're really going to be able to watch those journeys now until World Cup and then the Olympics after that.
1: Christina Lids there speaking to Isaac Fennin. She's the president of the Northern Super League in Canada. And Mystic in George Brook, Freetown, says that the Canadian female team has been tremendous over the years. I want to wish them well.
2: We're going to head to Nicaragua now in Central America, where the longtime president, Daniel Ortega, has said that there will be no more elections in the country. The 80-year-old authoritarian has been in power continually since 2007. I've been speaking to Felix Maradiaga, who's a former presidential candidate in Nicaragua and an opposition leader, now lives in the United States. Was he surprised by the move?
3: It was a surprise indeed, in the sense that Ortega has controlled elections for at least a couple of decades. He didn't need, in strict terms, to actually do this, because he has been able to erase independent political parties. But the fact that he has decided to go into this extreme measure clearly indicates that he doesn't feel safe in terms of controlling state institutions, and particularly the fact that the opposition continues to be vibrant despite exile, persecution, and political prisoners.
2: Doesn't this move, though, just formalize what is effectively the position anyway, that nobody other than Daniel Ortega stood a chance of winning any election?
3: That is correct. And the question is, why is he doing this? We believe that apparently he's not well in terms of health. He's about 80 years old, and he has been working in trying to pass the control of the Sandinista party machine to his wife and his son, Laureano Ortega. However, both Rosario Murillo and Laureano Ortega, they do not have the recognition or legitimacy within the Sandinista party that Ortega has. So this measure is also a way to protect his wife and son in his plans of a new political dynasty.
2: And so the plan is then that his wife and son would take over from him while he's alive or after he dies?
3: He has already created a new constitution, which, by the way, has not complied with the fundamental requirements to be officially considered a constitution. But he reformed the articles that correspond to the presidency in order to create something that is called the co-presidency. That means that his wife, Rosario Murillo, is not an elected official, but has been appointed co-president alongside Ortega. Very, very strange figure, never seen before in Latin America.
2: The United States has strongly condemned Daniel Ortega's move to say there will be no more elections. Do you see the United States getting involved in any way?
3: We do not foresee the United States replicating an operation similar to what we saw on January 3rd against Nicolas Maduro. However, in the case of Nicaragua, the Nicaraguan economy is it's dependent on the U.S. market. The United States continues to have a free trade agreement with Nicaragua. So some of the highly probable actions that the Trump administration might take could be erasing that free trade agreement. In addition to that, the Organization of American States has declared that the elections in 2021 were not legal, and therefore there is a plan of the illegitimacy declaring the elections not legal in Nicaragua.
2: You're in Washington, D.C. Have you spoken to anybody in the administration about the course of action you would like them to take?
3: Yes, we have, as part of the broad opposition movement, pressured for

0: the return of us back to Nicaragua and also the recognition of us as Nicaraguan nationals. Ortega took a very extreme measure by stripping us of our nationality, about 450 Nicaraguans, members of the opposition, members of the clergy, intellectuals have all been stripped of our nationality. We have been pushing very hard into a peaceful negotiation and transition based fundamentally in the constitutional right to be back in Nicaragua. I must admit that the administration seems to be at this point focused mostly on other geopolitical challenges, but we believe that at some point Ortega should feel more pressure.
1: That was Felix Maradiaga there, a former presidential candidate in Nicaragua and opposition leader now living in the United States. You're with Newsday on the BBC World Service.

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0: Hello, you're with Newsday on the BBC World Service, live from Nairobi with Anne Soy and from London with me, Rob Young.
1: The head of the world's nuclear watchdog, Rafael Grossi, tells us that he hopes to get inspectors into Iran soon to examine the country's highly enriched uranium.
2: I think we should be there already. All activities related to the monitoring and verification would be carried out under the supervision of the IAEA.
0: Ukraine's president has fired his military commander-in-chief after days of mass protests in Kyiv over the sacking of a popular young defence minister. We'll go live to Ukraine.
1: And Chelsea have completed the signing of England midfielder Morgan Rogers for a British record transfer fee of over $150 million. That's after the latest world news.
3: BBC News with Moira Alderson. President Zelensky has dismissed Ukraine's top general in one of the biggest shake-ups of the military leadership since the start of Russia's full-scale invasion. The armed forces commander, Oleksandr Syrsky, had clashed with the popular defence minister, Mikhailo Fedorov, whose own removal from office triggered mass protests. Our diplomatic correspondent, Paul Adams, is in Kyiv.
4: Making the announcement, the president thanked General Syrsky and said a significant path had been travelled. His replacement is the much younger Mykhailo Drapaty, a man with a distinguished record of his own and, crucially, a friend of the ousted defence minister Mykhailo Fedorov. Mr. Fedorov called his appointment a breath of fresh air and a renewed source of hope. That will go some way towards reassuring thousands of protesting Ukrainians that their voices have been heard. But they will also want to know that Mr. Fedorov, seen as the driving force behind much of the military's recent innovation, will continue to play a central role.
3: After an 11th consecutive night of US strikes on Iran, the Secretary of State Marco Rubio has said Washington is still waiting to engage in diplomacy with Tehran. He told a meeting of Southeast Asian foreign ministers Iran was not serious about talks. Mr. Rubio again insisted that allowing Iran to control the Strait of Hormuz would set a dangerous precedent.
5: What is at stake here is not simply the issue of what's happening in the Straits of Hormuz. It's a very fundamental principle about freedom of navigation. And if that is threatened, then I think the global economy is threatened and the rules which have underpinned 150 years of international trade and commerce are also threatened. And that cannot be allowed to happen.
3: In the latest attacks, the American military said it had hit Iranian maritime infrastructure and logistics centres. US media reports say the Trump administration has reached a broad nuclear agreement with Saudi Arabia, with an announcement expected soon. The deal could lead to the Saudis enriching their own fuel for nuclear reactors. An accord would soothe relations strained by the Iran war and bring big profits to American companies. OpenAI says its advanced artificial intelligence models independently hacked another tech company to steal information they needed to pass an internal evaluation. The AI agents managed to break out of a restricted testing environment to carry out the cyber attack. James Reid reports.
6: OpenAI says the incident happened during an internal test of the cyber capabilities of its latest artificial intelligence models. The AIs exploited vulnerabilities to escape isolation. They then hacked another company, Hugging Face, to obtain the test solutions from its database. OpenAI said it was now implementing strict controls and working with Hugging Face to investigate and patch vulnerabilities. The incident will fuel global anxieties about the cyber attack capabilities of frontier AI models.
3: BBC News. A court hearing is set to take place in Nigeria at the site of the largest ever methamphetamine seizure. 10 suspects, including 3 Mexican nationals, are accused of running a multi-million dollar operation in a forest laboratory. They've pleaded not guilty. Over the last 3 years, 14 clandestine meth labs have been uncovered in Nigeria, South Africa, Kenya and Mozambique. The house in Austria where Adolf Hitler was born will be officially opened as a police station today. The property in the town of Braunau was seized by the Austrian government 10 years ago to stop it attracting neo-Nazis. Here's Joanna Keane.
7: Braunau is an attractive town in northern Austria on the border with Germany, but it's also the place where Hitler was born in 1889. The future Nazi leader only lived for a short time in the upstairs rooms of the pale yellow three-story building, but there's long been disagreement over its fate. For decades, the government rented it from the owner in an attempt to stop far-right tourism. It was once used as a centre for people with disabilities, but when the landlady refused renovations and government offers to buy it, the building was seized by the state.
3: The Australian actress and director Rebel Wilson has been cleared of accusations that she defamed a young actress. Charlotte McInnes, who starred in Wilson's film The Deb, sued the Pitch Perfect and Bridesmaids star for allegedly harming her reputation in social media posts 2 years ago. In those, Wilson accused McInnes of retracting a complaint of sexual harassment against a film producer to further her career, which McInnes denied. Researchers studying chimpanzees and bonobos in African sanctuaries have found they use touch to build trust before the most competitive moment of their day, feeding time. As they waited for food, the apes touched, embraced and sometimes kissed. Those with the most reassuring physical interactions were more likely to feed peacefully. BBC News.
0: Thanks very much for that bulletin. Hello, you're with Newsday from the BBC World Service, live from Nairobi with Anne Soy, and from London with me, Rob Young. This half hour, we'll bring you an interview with the head of the Global Nuclear Watchdog and his thoughts on Iran's nuclear programme.
1: We also go to Ukraine as Zelensky sacks Ukraine's top commander after days of protests. So, what does it show when it comes to frictions within government? As ever, we'd love to hear your thoughts on this or any other stories you hear on the programme. Our text and WhatsApp number is +44 77 86 20 50 85.
0: As you may have heard in the news bulletin, the US Secretary of State, Marco Rubio, has said that Washington is still willing to engage in diplomacy with Tehran, that is, despite an 11th consecutive night of American strikes on Iran. Well, the main reason for the US and Israeli war on Iran was the accusation that Iran is trying to develop nuclear weapons. And a man who plays a key role in that row is Rafael Grossi, the head of the International Atomic Energy Agency. Mr. Grossi is also in the running to be the next head of the United Nations. When I spoke to him and asked him about his ambitions to be the world's top diplomat, I first spoke about his main concerns when it comes to Iran's atomic ambitions.
2: A few of the fundamental concerning factors remain. And by this, I refer first and foremost to 440 kilograms, some 900 pounds of highly enriched uranium, which is still, of course, in Iran. We're talking about sizable infrastructure, which, albeit attacked severely, I should say, by the United States and damaged considerably during those attacks, still there.
0: And I want to come back to the issue of that highly enriched uranium, if I can, in a moment. In recent days, the Iranian authorities have accused the Americans of bombing a partially constructed nuclear power plant at Darkovid in the southwest of Iran. What do you know about that? What was a nuclear power plant hit?
2: Not yet. It has been announced by, and we are aware of Darkovin for a long time. It is not a nuclear power plant at the moment, at least. So this is why I said a few days ago, when the first news of a possible attack were issued by Iran, we were, I think, very clear to say from the beginning, well, there's no nuclear material here. There is no nuclear reactor per se. There is, of course, an intention to have a nuclear reactor at some point and some initial construction work there.
0: When do you think you'll be able to get inspectors into Iran?
2: I don't know. I think we should be there already. It should be soon. The MOU, if you remember, said that within this time frame of 60 days to have a definitive agreement, that all activities related to the monitoring and verification in Iran would be carried out under the supervision, and I'm quoting, the supervision of the IAEA, as it should, because let's not forget that Iran continues to be a contracting party to the Nuclear Non-Proliferation Treaty, the NPT, and because of this, they have a safeguards agreement with us, according to which all activities in Iran should be declared and inspected by us.
0: The foreign ministry in Tehran has said that they aren't going to change the way they cooperate with you unless you stop making what they call political statements?
2: Well, again, of course, I will not enter into an argument with the foreign minister or the foreign ministry, because sometimes those statements are mostly attributed or from the spokesperson, not from Minister Araghchi himself. I don't know this one you are referring to. But first of all, that is an opinion. They are entitled to have an opinion. Everything I say in my capacity and within my authorities as Director General of the IEA. So I, you know, they have their opinion, but they also have responsibilities and obligations, and they have to comply with them.
0: You mentioned before the 440 kilograms of highly enriched uranium, which Iran is thought to have. Do you agree with the Americans that it is dust trapped underground?
2: First of all, that is in gas form. It doesn't matter too much. I think it is a way of expressing, I think it was a colorful expression by the president. The material is important. This is highly enriched uranium at very close to weapon level grade. So for us as IEA, it is very, very important to go back and to check it.
0: Do you think the world is a more dangerous place from a nuclear perspective today than it was just a couple of years ago?
2: I think so, because it is obvious that, first of all, we have this war, which has been triggered by concerns, and I'm not saying whether these are justified or not. I'm trying to be objective here, by concerns about a nuclear program. We have another war, which is very, very important in Europe, between the Russian Federation, a nuclear weapon state, and Ukraine, a non-nuclear weapon state, where there is a nuclear dimension to it, which is very, very important on and around the Zaporizhia nuclear power plant, where my inspectors are stationed. But there have been, during this long conflict, more than 5 years now, moments where issues related to possible use of nuclear weapons or the existence of radiological weapons were mentioned. To that, you have to add the ongoing debate, perhaps this growing impression that due to geopolitical divides, countries are having second thoughts about non-proliferation or their heretofore non-proliferation obligations, in the sense that many countries were relying or are still relying on nuclear umbrellas, which they might feel are not so protective as they used to be in the past. So undoubtedly, to your question, and without wishing to exaggerate things, there is a perception that the nuclear factor is back on the table and it is growing in its relevance in terms of decision-making, in terms of what nations do.
0: Now, you would like to be Secretary General of the United Nations when the current Secretary General's term ends at the end of this year. If you were in that job, how would you try to bring about an end to the conflict between Iran and the United States?
2: Diplomacy. That's the only way. And I say that not on the basis of any wishful thinking. I say that on the basis of my own experience here. I believe that conflicts of this nature can only find a durable, sustainable solution when you have agreements that provide a degree of stability. And what we are lacking here, and we are seeing it, is that reaching the point where you have a stable situation in international relations is something that you can achieve only in two ways: the violent way through wars, or the diplomatic way, peace, negotiations. You know, as Churchill said, jaw, rather than war.
0: Well, you would need to persuade Donald Trump, of course, with your diplomacy to bring the war with Iran to a conclusion. Do you agree with him, in a sense, then, when he told the General Assembly last year that the United Nations is not even coming close to living up to its potential?
2: I think he's not the only one who thinks that. And I think it's interesting that you mention him, because people say the U.S. do not believe in the UN. I don't think that is true. What they are saying, and some others, many others, is that the UN is not living up to the potential, to the expectations we have on it. If I believed that the UN is hopeless, I would not be a candidate to lead it. If I am so, is because I believe that something can be done.
0: And so what is the one big change then that you would like to bring in if you were to become Secretary General?
2: There are so many things. But if you ask one thing, is that, is restore the UN ability to be adding value, to be an accepted interlocutor for the pursuit of peace, which is not.
0: Rafael Grossi there, head of the International Atomic Energy Agency. One of our listeners, Akayu in Uganda, says, Rafael Grossi concurs with Donald Trump that the UN's not been as effective as it should be, but this opinion's misleading, he says, because the UN gets its mandate, power and finances from its members. But, Akayu says, if a member as powerful as America withdraws its support, this obviously affects the effectiveness of the organisation. Another listener here, Alessia Nkono, says, bombing Iran will not solve the problem. Dialogue is the only way. Thank you very much indeed for your messages.
1: To Ukraine now, where President Volodymyr Zelensky has caved into days of mass protests by not only offering to reinstate to his government the popular defense minister he sacked, but also by firing the less popular commander-in-chief of the armed forces. The new army chief is General Mykhailo Drapaty, a man widely seen as popular and innovative. Let's speak to Alexander Akhara, a former advisor of the Minister of Defense and now at the Center for Strategic Studies in Kyiv. First of all, we have heard President Zelensky saying that he has offered a position to the former defense minister, a position back into government. It hasn't been revealed yet. Your reaction to that?
8: Good morning. I heard that he rejected such a proposal because you need to be within the system to influence it, to reshape it, rather to be an advisor or to have a made-up position like a technological czar that would guide the development of technologies in defense sector. So I believe it's not an equal exchange. And in the beginning, the protest was triggered by unjust decision of the president to replace highly effective minister who has the vision how to fight the war, and he installed some elements of the democratic and civilian control over the military. So I don't think that it's the equal thing to have Fedorov off around Zelensky on the position of a counselor or advisor or whatever. Certainly we would love to see Fedorov back in the ministry, and particularly with the in this tandem with Mr. Drapaty, who is really highly respected by military and civilians for his human-centric and new approaches to the war. He was he actually stepped down from his previous position because there was an incident and the Ukrainian military died because of the Russian attack. So he took responsibility, political responsibility for his actions. It says a lot about him. And certainly we would love to see such a human-centric chief of the military and the technology and wit-driven minister of defense.
1: And Mr. Fedorov, the former defense minister, has welcomed his appointment and has said that he's the voice of change that could not be ignored. What kind of change is he expected to bring to the military?
8: Well, first of all, we are fighting the existential war, the total war with Russia, because the Russians are killing Ukrainian, not just like military, but civilians in the full depths of Ukraine. So we cannot fight such a force with a similar approach. So we need a symmetric approach. 140 million of Russians, and we see signs that the Russians are mobilizing, and possibly there will be general mobilization of these so-called parliamentary elections in Russia. So we need to fight it with technology and with AI, with automated drones and things like that. Secondly, there are issues to face. We certainly have some troubles with mobilization here in Ukraine. But as Minister Fedorov said, that the problem is not the new kind of scheme of drafting people or attracting Ukrainians or foreigners to Ukraine's defense forces, but to change the way how those forces are being applied on the battlefield, to show that the military, top bra, are taking care of their military and they are not wasting lives of those militaries. So the changes on the battlefield, we will see the changes on the battlefield and approaches. We will see promotion of those young, talented militaries who are effective. And actually, one of the things that Fedorov did, he introduced a lot of IT staff into the Ministry of Defense, and we have this electronic balls who are, it's a system that assesses the effectiveness and efficiency of units. And certainly, if you're efficient, you can get more resources. If you are not, there will be a revision of what goes wrong and possible changes to that. And I believe that Drapate will bring such a change into the command and control of the forces, and he will bring more technology on the battlefield.
1: And briefly, where does this leave President Zelensky? He's changing his decisions because of public protests. And now we're hearing from you that Mr. Fedorov has rejected his offer to return to government.
8: Allegedly rejected. He didn't say anything, and there were several meetings between the president and Fedorov. What is said about Ukraine in general? So we are in time of war, and certainly we cannot hold elections. And so there is no traditional democratic process of influencing the policies or strategies of the country. So that's why it was so important for Ukrainian civil society to step in and to signal the president that he made a wrong decision, so he may correct. And actually, there are some positive things, which is good about Zelensky, that he listens to people. I hope that he will reinstate Fedorov, but it's highly unlikely. Anyway, he listened to people and he made some changes. We have a new Secretary of National Security Defense Council, which is the right guy. At the moment, the Defense Ministry is temporarily run by the former Deputy Security Minister, who is responsible for long-range strikes deep into Russia. The system is governed. It's good that President listens to the people. It's good that President met with many military, and possibly we'll see some new appointments and changes to the military structures. I mean, general staff and the other structures that govern the defense forces.
1: Many thanks, Alexander Kara, former advisor to the Minister of Defense and now at the Center of Strategic Studies in Kyiv.
0: And Kaka, listening in Zambia, says, let's hope what is happening in Ukraine does not affect them negatively in their war against Russia. But another listener in Sierra Leone says things are gradually falling apart in Ukraine. The president must be mindful of his excesses. Isaac is here. He's got your sport.
9: Yes, England midfielder Morgan Rogers has become the most expensive British footballer in history. Chelsea have unveiled the 23-year-old after agreeing a deal with Aston Villa worth $157 million. Saudi club Al Hilal have agreed a deal worth $91 million to sign winger Crescencio Somerville from West Ham. The club had been looking to sell players to raise funds following their relegation from the Premier League. And in Tour de France cycling, Remco Evenepoel cut Tadej Pogacar's lead at the top of the general classification by 28 seconds. He had a brilliant time trial at stage 16 of the Grand Tour. The Belgium Olympic champion completed the 26.1-kilometre course, which goes along the shores of Lake Geneva, in 32 minutes, 19 seconds to record his second stage win in a row. Pogacar, though, is still in control. He leads by 4 minutes and 32 seconds.
0: Isaac, thank you. More thought with Isaac in about 20 minutes or so. Let's head to Mumbai now to speak to Archana Shukla, who's on the business desk today, because Donald Trump is threatening to impose new tariffs on what are called generic medicines. These are perfectly legal copies of branded drugs, and it's going to be quite a whopper of a tariff, isn't it?
10: Absolutely. He's saying for the next 2 years, there will not be any tariff on these generic medicines, but post that, 100%, and then the year after, it would be 200%. And these are, you know, really affordable versions of medicines we are talking about. And if such high tariffs are being put, companies are eventually going to pass on, and that will, definitely affect the U.S. consumers.
0: And so this is going to mean potentially a big increase then in prices for American consumers if this goes ahead, but also could have an impact on the generic producers where you are in India.
10: Absolutely. You know, Rob, just a few hundred meters from where I'm sitting, there are headquarters of all the big generic companies that supply to the U.S. market. And whether you talk of oral contraceptives, hypertension drugs, or birth control pills, most of those prescriptions which are doled out for generics are from Indian companies. So there will definitely be an impact. And for Indian manufacturers, almost more than a third of their exports actually goes to the U.S. market, and nearly half of their profits come from US. So, and you know, it's the generic industry is something where operators operate on a very thin margin structure. So essentially, many companies are vying for the same set of consumers. They want to sell the same set of drugs. So the margins are very less and it's very competitive. So there is very little wriggle room for these companies when the costs go up. And we are talking about 100%, 200%. While, you know, Donald Trump is saying that this is to bring manufacturing back to the United States. He's saying companies who promise that they will manufacture in the U.S. Will be exempted. But then setting up manufacturing in the U.S. itself is a major challenge because costs of manufacturing in the U.S. are 3 to 4 times higher than in a place like India. Reason why U.S. imports from countries like India, right? And that will be a challenge. And most of the drug companies that I've been speaking with say that this seems impractical. And one thing that we must keep in mind, it is still a social media post at the moment, and there is 2-year window, so there is time to possibly reconcile and renegotiate.
0: All right. Archana Shukla in Mumbai. Thank you.
1: Now, 4 policemen in Nigeria are regretting their decision to pull over a driver for no reason and demand a bribe from him. The reason being, the man they pulled over is the head of the anti-corruption agency. Well, lots of you have been getting in touch with us over the story, which we've been talking about this morning, because it seems to be a problem, not just in Nigeria. Here's our Lagos reporter, Makochi Okafor.
11: So on this particular day in Abuja, that's Nigeria's capital, the head of one of Nigeria's anti-corruption agencies, that's ICPC, alleged that he was stopped. They demanded for his papers. He gave them the papers and they said, no, that's not enough. They want money or else they will take him to their police station, which might mean he could get put behind bars at least. And this doesn't mean he had committed any crime. He was just the unlucky person that they met. So they had to force him to go to a cash machine and took money forcefully from him. And the 4 policemen have now been arrested. Some things like this is sort of what caused the huge 2020 protest in Nigeria, where young people flooded across the streets of the entire country, demanding for more to be done to not just close down the rogue SARS police unit, but also see that things like bribery or corruption and indiscriminate police brutality stop in Nigeria.
1: Makochi Okafor there, and you have been getting in touch with your messages. James in Kenya says that members of the public would be made aware that not to engage with any officers not wearing a body cam. He says that the solution to dealing with police corruption is to provide them with body cameras and record every interaction with members of the public. And Rob, I can tell you that this has been tried in some places that I know of, but those cameras did not work for very long.
0: Right, I see. And Edikasi in Uganda has also been in touch to say it's normal for roadblocks. They even cause accidents, but the roadblocks are not for safety, but to collect bribes, particularly on the Northern Corridor. And William, listening in Liberia, says every day you can see the police taking money from drivers. It is very common in Liberia. Loads more messages on this story as well. Clearly one you're exercised by. Thanks very much for sending them to us here on Newsday.
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0: Hello, you're with Newsday from the BBC World Service with Anne Soy in Nairobi and Rob Young in London.
1: OpenAI says its advanced artificial intelligence models independently hacked another tech company. So, have humans lost control of AI?
0: The United Nations says children in Haiti are being jailed for years without even appearing before a judge.
1: And why Nollywood and Bollywood have joined forces. First, this news.
2: BBC News with Moira Alderson. President Zelensky has dismissed Ukraine's top general in one of the biggest shake-ups of the military leadership since the start of Russia's full-scale invasion. The armed forces commander, Oleksandr Syrsky, has been replaced by a younger general, Mykhailo Drapaty. After an 11th consecutive night of US strikes on Iran, the Secretary of State, Marco Rubio, has said Washington is still willing to engage in diplomacy with Tehran. But Mr. Rubio insisted that allowing Iran to control the Strait of Hormuz would set a dangerous international precedent. US media reports say the Trump administration has reached a broad nuclear agreement with Saudi Arabia, with an announcement expected soon. The deal could lead to the Saudis enriching their own fuel for nuclear reactors. OpenAI has disclosed that its advanced artificial intelligence models autonomously hacked another tech company. It then stole information needed to pass an internal evaluation. OpenAI called it an unprecedented security incident. A US judge in Florida has ruled that Donald Trump must hand over financial records as part of his $10 billion defamation lawsuit against the BBC. The order came during the first hearing of the case regarding the president's lawsuit over a Panorama program that edited together different sections of his January the 6th speech. A court hearing is set to take place in Nigeria at the site of the country's largest ever methamphetamine seizure. 10 suspects are accused of running a multi-million dollar operation. Researchers studying chimpanzees and bonobos in African sanctuaries have found they use touch to build trust before the most competitive moment of the day, feeding time. They embraced and even kissed. And the Austrian house where Adolf Hitler was born in 1889 will be officially inaugurated as a police station later today. That's the latest BBC News.
0: Thank you very much indeed for that summary there. Hello, you're with Newsday from the BBC World Service, live from Nairobi with Anne Soy, and from London with me, Rob Young. This half hour, we will look at what is being described as an unprecedented cyber incident and ask if artificial intelligence is now beyond the control of humans. And a Democratic member of the US House of Representatives has called the incident alarming. We'll get you more on that story shortly.
1: We'll also talk about a successful collaboration between Indian and Nigerian film industries and their three-minute drama shown on mobile phones. If you have comments on that or indeed on anything you hear on the program, please send them our way. Our text number is +44 77 86 20 50 85.
0: We're going to talk about artificial intelligence now, a technology that is, to its proponents, something that will transform our economies for the better, maybe creating millions of jobs, the titles of which we haven't even begun to consider. To its critics, though, including some of the founders of AI, it could destroy millions of jobs and poses a threat to humanity. And we are seeing the technology's potential and its peril revealed in what is being called an unprecedented cyber breach. The maker of ChatGPT, OpenAI, has revealed that some of its artificial intelligence models went rogue, breaking out of a contained environment, reaching the internet, and breaking in to another AI firm. Also, the model could answer a question they've been set. So how worrying is it that an AI can escape a prison, effectively go rogue and be beyond the control of its human handlers? I've been speaking to Alex Stamos, a cybersecurity professor at Stanford University in California, also director of the Stanford Internet Observatory, which looks at internet safety.
3: So what we found out today was that OpenAI was evaluating one of their new unreleased models. So we don't know the name of it yet, but this is a model that they were testing internally. They were running it through a standard security test, and they told the model, go do this standard test. The model figured out that the answers for this test were stored at Hugging Face, which is a famous, very important French company.
0: It's a separate company to OpenAI.
3: A totally separate company, that's right. Instead of just doing the test, What the model decided was it was going to cheat and go find the answers. And so it did a couple of things. First, it needed to break out. So the normal thing here is that you would not allow a model like this to have internet access. So OpenAI was running this in an infrastructure that was physically connected to the internet, but they had a number of protections in place to not let this model talk to the internet. The model figured out how to get to the internet. It hacked its way out by finding a number of vulnerabilities and chaining them together so it could get out to the internet. So it hacked its way out of OpenAI's jail that they had put it in. And then now that it had its ability to get out to the internet, it scanned Hugging Face's systems and it found a brand new vulnerability that nobody knew about and used it to break into Hugging Face's network with the goal of getting the answers to the test so that it could follow the instructions it was given, which was do well on this test.
0: And so are you wowed by the technology's capabilities or horrified at the lack of human control of it?
3: Well, a little bit of both. So this is what we call an alignment problem. Effectively, you know, it did what it was asked, right? Which was do well on this test. The thing was it went well beyond what the human beings wanted to do, which was, you know, here's a piece of paper. Do well on this piece of paper. Don't go beat up the person who has the answers to try to get the answers. If you told a student, take this test, they know, you know, what the rules are supposed to be, that they're not supposed to go cheat, right? And that is what we call the alignment problem in AI. This is just demonstrates, one, that its capability to both break its way out of the network and then break into the Hugging Face demonstrates how powerful it is. Now, we don't know whether this, you know, OpenAI intentionally says that they had removed all of the cyber protections from this model. It's possible this model was intentionally built to be good at bypassing cyber protections. It might be one of their models that is built to be good at hacking and that they provide only to trusted customers. That is not worrying as itself as much as that they lost control of it and were also not able to detect this in real time. Basically, what OpenAI said is that they're going to have to go much further in protections. I'm guessing that they will have to physically disconnect these kinds of models from the internet so that they can't physically get out, which is pretty extreme level protection.
0: So you're saying it's too powerful to be let loose then, this model, potentially?
3: That's not what I'm saying. I'm just saying that this capability is pretty extreme. And OpenAI is not obviously the only organization that has the ability to build models now.
0: Well, no, because we had Anthropic recently warn that the speed of developments in large language models mean that they could soon potentially outpace our ability to understand them and therefore would be beyond our control. How close are we to that? And should something be done to ensure we just don't get to that situation?
3: Models don't want anything on their own, right? So in this case, you know, we don't have control of it once we ask it to do something. But the model itself has no desires, right? It has no wants. It is not conscious itself. It was doing what its human controllers wanted. It's just kind of went nuts and took it to the logical extreme. And so I think that the lesson here is that if you build these models with all of these incredible capabilities, one, you have to be spectacularly careful in the controls you put around them. And then you have to be really careful of whose hands you put those capabilities in, because once you ask it to do something like that, it might go to spectacular extremes.
0: Because isn't the danger, to use your phrase, it goes nuts and fiddles around with the water treatment works or turns off a power station or something.
3: Right. Because you ask it to do something that you think is benign, and it says, yes, sir, I will do absolutely everything possible, give you what you want. And if you asked it to, you know, in this case, just do well on a test, it goes and does everything possible to do well, and that includes breaking into another set of computers. Now, again, in this case, OpenAI intentionally turned off the safety precautions, right? That was part of the evaluation. And so it is not appropriate to say that, you know, this model would be unsafe in actual production, but it also demonstrates why those safety precautions absolutely have to be in place when these models are actually deployed and why we have to have these kinds of evaluations so that you know what kind of protections have to be in place, because the base models themselves are spectacularly powerful.
0: Alex Stamos there, cybersecurity professor at Stanford University in California.
1: To Haiti now, where armed gangs control large swathes of territory and violence has spread well beyond the capital, Port-au-Prince, weakening the state's ability to govern and deliver basic services. Presidential elections have not been held for a decade, and humanitarian needs have reached unprecedented levels, with millions struggling to meet their daily needs. The United Nations Security Council has been told that children in Haiti are being jailed for years without appearing before a judge. And that report came from the UN Secretary General's Special Representative for Children and Armed Conflict, Vanessa Fraser. I spoke to her a short while ago in New York.
4: When I was in Haiti, I went to visit this detention facility called Sermicol. It is in Port-au-Prince. And this center was actually set up for less than 100 children who are supposed to be detained there. They are in conflict with the law. However, on the day that I visited, there were 575 total detainees there, of which only 87 were children. The remaining detainees were adults. When I started speaking to the children, some of which have now become adults, you know, I heard a lot of harrowing stories from them. There were boys who have been detained for even up to 8 years without even having seen a judge yet. I mean, I spoke to boys who were arrested at 14, are now 22, and don't even know what they are being charged with.
1: You say that they were in conflict with the law. Some do not even know why they are being held. Are there any records whatsoever to record why they were taken in the first place? And this is a country where gangs control different parts of the country. Is that a factor?
4: With Haiti, the United Nations has what's called a handover protocol, so that children who have been associated with armed groups are supposed to be separated from these armed groups and handed over to the United Nations and to child protection officers, to civilian child protection officers, in order to help in their reintegration into society. In this center, I said there are children in conflict with the law because they would have had some kind of conflict with the law, which should not result from the association of being with an armed group. So it could be, for example, that they might have robbed from a market or something. But the problem that these are facing is that their records or their files have either been destroyed or lost, because there also recently was a fire in another detention center where some of the files were being held. There was a fire also in one of the courts. So their records are lost. But I did stress with the government that the loss or destruction of their files should not mean that they are thrown into detention and forgotten about.
1: So what sort of protections are available? What are you calling for to protect these children?
4: I advocated very strongly with the Haitian government that, of course, the files of these children need to be recompiled and they need to face a judge. I was told when I was there that there are only two judges in Port-au-Prince that could deal with the juvenile justice system. The government needs to set up a system, needs to be put in place. United Nations, we have offered to assist the Haitian government, maybe even to bring in judges from other parts of and prosecutors from other parts of the island, set up an ad hoc tribunal, at least deal with the child cases. We have spoken with the Ministry of Justice how important it is to work with us, to work with the United Nations on the ground, for us to find a remedy to this system. And we have offered them possible solutions. I said bringing in judges, setting up ad hoc tribunals, having these children at least face charges. It cannot be that they have been in detention. Like, some of these children have had their childhood lost. They cannot just be placed in detention and forgotten about.
1: That was the UN Secretary General's Special Representative for Children and Armed Conflict, Vanessa Fraser, speaking to me a little while ago. It's coming up to 9:45. Time now for some sports news with Isaac Fennin.
5: So the World Cup, as we know, has finished. The Canadian men's team had the best World Cup ever, ending the tournament in the last 16. But they haven't gotten as high as the women's team. Attention will turn to the Women's World Cup in Brazil next summer. The Canadian women's team have enjoyed plenty of success on the international stage. They've won a couple of Olympic bronze medals, but their football pinnacle was the gold medal they won at Tokyo 2020, and it sparked a desire to build on the game and the growth in the country. And so came the Canadian Northern Super League, which is the first women's professional football league in Canada. They started around about 18 months ago, and it's a sign of the growth of the women's game. I spoke to Christina Litz, who is the president of the Northern Super League, and I asked her how she was planning on keeping up with the likes of the Women's Super League in England.
6: Well, first of all, I would say that the women's game is still relatively new in terms of professionalization. We don't have the decades of legacy to catch up with on the men's side in this part of the world. And again, we talked about it. The love of football in this part of the world was arguably developed both in the US and Canada through the women's game. But I think you can see with all of these clubs that are attracting top talent, a similar pattern, which again is the focus on the athlete, is the focus on the experience, the infrastructure, the systems that really show the player that they will be taken care of and that they will be able to play in an environment that treats them well. We've been building that from the get-go of this league. This is a player-founded league. And so from the very get-go in our standard player agreement, we've included rights and benefits, whether it be maternity leaves or average pay or health benefits, psychological supports, medical standards that were bargained for within the collective agreement in the U.S. and fought for other places around the world. Look, there's always going to be a club that is at the top of the table and higher than you, no matter what league you're playing. I think the other thing that we have in our league is a commitment to competitive balance. We've shown that in this league that anybody can win. And what that means is that a player is going to play in front of fans that believe their team can win. This, along with our focus on infrastructure and our support of our Canadian government to help us build this, especially in light of what's just happened in this country, I think will have us competing on a level across the world with the best of the best.
7: How do you use this momentum that I felt personally being in Canada and being in Vancouver and the number of Canadians who were at pains to come to a BBC journalist and say to them, because they knew we go out to the world and say that Canada is a football country. How do you build off of that joy and that happiness that the men's team have given to so many Canadians to grow your league?
6: Well, I think, Isaac, it's naturally happening. I mean, we're seeing great attendance at our matches. We're certainly using this moment to speak not only to our country but the world through our broadcast partners, through different events that we're doing. There's been some incredible signings and momentum happening in our own league in the last couple of weeks. But really for us right now, there's a couple of things that we want to do in terms of that momentum. First of all is working with our partners at Canada Soccer and our federations and the government to build out infrastructure. Again, we've shown what impact this game can have. It's the most accessible game in the world. We have the highest participation of sport in this country is not ice hockey, it's soccer. And so we now have a whole new generation that have just been inspired, both boys and girls, with what they've just seen and how the country rallies and supports them. It's the role of all of us in this ecosystem to keep encouraging that. And having games played in your backyard through your pro team is really one day to do it. But secondly, for us on the women's side, all eyes are on the women's game going into Women's World Cup next year. Our league is going to have a lot of players in that tournament, not only with the Canadian national team, but for example, we just sent three of our players to Morocco for the tournament there, from Esther Okoronkwo, Evelyn Badu, and others. And how cool is it to be able to watch their journey play in our league and then go into that Women's World Cup potentially next year? People love the stories of football, and I think that is a unique thing for the women's game over here in North America. We're really going to be able to watch those journeys now until World Cup and then the Olympics after that.
5: That was Christina Litt, the president of the Northern Super League. Really interesting getting her insights.
1: Now, here's a clip from a new drama series.
8: भैया ये गालन ठीक करो और तुम ये बैनर सीधा करो.
9: Guys, what's wrong with you guys? Bhai is coming home, not some prince on the battlefield.
10: My Arjun is no less than a prince. Right, Riya?
11: Future, Mrs. Mehra.
10: Arjun never returns empty-handed from abroad, you know? I'm very sure he's...
1: And Nigeria's Nollywood, starring Nigerian-American actor Osas Igodaro and Indian actor and model Rajneesh Duggal. It's a story about love, family and secrets.
0: It's also a drama of our time and made for mobile phones. Each episode is between 2 and 3 minutes long and made to be streamed, downloaded and watched vertically on the small screens that many of us are addicted to. Well, joining us now is executive producer Hamisha Dariani Ahuja, and here in the Newsday studio, actor Osas Ogedaro. Welcome to you both. Hamisha, why make a drama solely for mobile phones and only a couple of minutes long?
12: So it's actually, thank you for having me here. Actually, it's the way forward. Mobile phones are pretty much what everybody has in their pockets nowadays. And it's only 2 minutes long per episode, but we have 50 of them. So we still have you hooked. We still want to get you excited, but we want you to watch the next one and the next one and the next one after that.
0: Now, we heard a bit of the plot there, Osas, where the import is the sun's unexpected bride. Why do you think this works cross-culturally for both the Nigerian market and the Indian market?
13: I think, well, thanks first for having me and Hamisha. I think we're able to connect because we're human beings, and culturally, everyone goes through something, one another, in terms of, oh, do they like my spouse or do they like my significant other? It's a human story, but the fact that we're able to cross culture and showcase that, you know, we go through obstacles here and there, I think that's something that everyone can connect with. Yeah.
1: And Hamisha, as executive producer, I wonder what it took to make this series watchable on mobile phones.
12: So I've actually been bringing the two cultures together for quite a while. Actually, Osas was there when we did Namaste Wahala 5 years ago on a feature film. And I've noticed every time we bring the two cultures together, magic happens. And so now microdramas and vertical cinema has become a huge deal all over the world. It started in China. It's moved to India. The States is taking off with it. I believe Nigeria is the next big audience, because we have a very high population, as well as the fact that not everybody has a TV at home, but everybody has a phone. And so when you're watching shows designed for the phone in a vertical setting, it's a lot easier to consume. You could be consuming it on your commute, you could be consuming it in your room. I mean, many families.

0: So we shoot it in that setting, and we make sure that it fits to your phone, sorry, with everything, including the frame.
1: Oasis, now you've featured in what you might call regular movies,
2: Yeah.
1: feature-length films.
2: Yeah.
1: How different is it as an actress making a shorter one? Did you make it all in one go, or did you make them individually? How did it work?
2: It was quite an interesting experience for me. It was my first time shooting a micro drama. It was amazing because, like Hamisha said, even the screens that the director would direct from, it's vertical, and I'm not used to that. I'm used to horizontal frames, and it was amazing, the speed as well. In Nollywood, we shoot fast, but oof, Bollywood is faster. And that was quite an experience for me. I think I'm now more skilled than most of my colleagues in the Nollywood industry, just from the base of trying to film, or not trying, but filming in Bollywood and then filming a micro drama. It was an amazing experience.
1: It
2: And
1: was amazing. I just wonder which one you prefer featuring in, the longer 90-minute movie or the short micro drama.
2: No, it's the story. It starts with the story, and if the story is compelling, then any form will take.
1: Diplomatically answered.
0: Love it.
3: And Hamisha, we're used to the, 90-minute movie. You go to the movies, you pay, and so your income streams are kind of defined in that context. So how do you make money when you send this content to mobile phones?
0: So there are many ways. The traditional way globally is there are a lot of apps out there that are actually completely focusing on this because they've actually seen what an opportunity it is. In fact, there's a study done that there's more viewers watching on their mobile phones than on big TVs. And so, I mean, because it's such a movement, it's happening more and more. So there are many ways to monetize, but a lot of people do their marketing on social media, and we grab you. So the reason the episode's so short is it's 2 minutes. So you may be, multitasking and doing something, and it grabs your attention. You click on it, you watch it. Maybe the app will give you a couple of episodes free to get you into the story. So it's our job as content providers to make sure that we keep you engaged. And as Osas mentioned, she was brilliant, by the way, in shooting short form as well as long form. I think once you know how to do it, you just go with it. It's just speed. So we grab you, and then we get you onto that app, depending on who you're distributing with, depending who produced it. And they watch the whole thing, and you start paying after maybe 10 episodes. Again, it's different for every series and every platform, but that's really the way you monetize, is getting them past the first few episodes.
3: And you also there was talking about the level of drama. We have both Nollywood and Bollywood here in Kenya, and very dramatic productions there. How popular is Bollywood in Nigeria?
0: So I think Bollywood, Nollywood grew up on Bollywood. A lot of my friends know Amitabh Bachchan, Hema Malini, all the actors from India. Another big genre, which is actually how we shot this, is Z World. The Z World shows, the typical TV serials, telenovela. So I'd say that Osas was literally in a pseudo house of typical mother-in-law, father-in-law in India with this high drama. There was a show called Kumkum Bhagya. I'm not sure if you heard of it, but apparently in Ghana, 20% of the population have watched it. That's a really big stat. And when I heard that, I'm like, oh, we need to get into these serials because, it's not just drama. It's high intensity. And like I said, we have to keep you engaged every 2 minutes. So literally every single episode, something shocking happens. And then you want to watch more, and you want to get to the end. And as Osas mentioned earlier, the story matters still. What we tried to do a little more modern this time is Osas plays the imported Bahu, which is a daughter-in-law. But instead of a typical old-fashioned daughter-in-law, that sort of she's very empowered, and the magic and the drama that happens between her and her mother-in-law is I'll let you watch to see.
1: Yeah, don't spoil the end. I wonder, Asas, whether, in given the scripts that you and your agent will be looking at, whether this is kind of the beginning of the end, given our shorter attention spans of the long movie, the long form TV series as well.
2: I hope not. I hope that, we're able to take in all forms of content. This is just another adage that is great for, creatives like us to be a part of. And, still the old form of content we can still engage in as well.
1: Well, thank you very much for joining us, Osas Igodaru and Hamisha Dariana Ahuja there.

0: executive producer and star of Imported By.
1: That's it for this edition of Newsday. Thank you very much for your company through the morning. Bye-bye from the team.

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0: Hello, I'm Misha Glenny, and after the news from the BBC World Service, in our time, we explore silicon. The chemical element silicon is at the heart of some of the most useful and beautiful objects on the planet. Created billions of years ago in massive dying stars, silicon is one of the most abundant elements in the Earth's crust, and it's a building block of our universe. It also plays a crucial role in the biology of life on Earth and has become the foundation of modern electronics. We'll be hearing from my guests, Kate Hendry, Andrea Seller and Monica Grady, about the ways we can purify silicon to astonishing levels, if there could be silicon-based life somewhere in space, and what a type of algae can tell us about the last ice age. That's in our time, after the latest BBC World News.
1: BBC News with Moira Alderson. The sacked Ukrainian chief of staff has been defending his record as he leaves office. General Oleksandr Syrsky said his forces were again on the offensive, having liberated 700 square kilometres of territory from Russian occupation so far this year. He's the latest casualty from a clash between the military top brass and the young former defence minister Mikhailo Fedorov. Paul Adams is in Kyiv.
2: Essentially, what President Zelensky has done has been to bow to popular pressure after almost a week of mass protests following the dismissal of Minister Fedorov. President Zelensky heaped praise on the outgoing commander-in-chief, Oleksandr Syrsky, but he has removed him and he's replaced him with a much, much younger general, Mikhailo Dropati, who crucially is a friend of the ousted defence minister Mikhailo Fedorov.
1: Meanwhile, Ukraine has carried out fresh strikes against logistics hubs belonging to Russia's biggest online retailer, Wildberries, this time in Krasnodar and Stavropol. Krasnodar's governor said at least one person had been killed there and 10 injured in the attack. Ukraine claims Wildberries is involved in supplying parts for drone production. After an 11th consecutive night of US strikes on Iran, the Secretary of State Marco Rubio has said Washington is still willing to engage in diplomacy with Tehran. But he again insisted allowing Iran to control the Strait of Hormuz would set a dangerous international precedent. Our Middle East correspondent Yolande Nell reports.
3: US Central Command said that its latest targets included Iranian aircraft hangars and drone storage sites. But President Trump has suggested that U.S. forces could soon target an underground site at Pickax Mountain near one of Iran's main nuclear enrichment facilities. Iranian military leaders responded that such an attack would be considered a major escalation. Iran's interior minister has met Pakistani mediators who are trying to salvage last month's interim peace deal with the U.S. However, Washington claims Iran is not serious about renewed talks.
1: A court hearing set to take place in Nigeria at the site of the country's largest ever methamphetamine seizure. 10 suspects, including 3 Mexican nationals, are accused of running a multi-million dollar operation. Simi Joloisha reports.
4: The hearing will mark the first time criminal proceedings in Nigeria have been held inside a dense forest at the site of a major suspected drug laboratory. Nigeria's anti-drugs agency said the move will allow the court to examine the scale of the operation, in which an estimated $363 million worth of methamphetamine and chemicals used to create the synthetic drug were discovered. The accused have denied the allegations and pleaded not guilty. Investigators say they are increasingly concerned about the expansion of Mexican cartel-linked meth production across Africa.
1: BBC News. OpenAI has disclosed that its advanced artificial intelligence models independently hacked another tech company to steal information they needed to pass an internal evaluation. The AI agents managed to break out of a restricted sandbox testing environment to carry out the cyber attack on Hugging Face. OpenAI said it was now implementing strict controls. The house in Austria where Adolf Hitler was born will be officially opened as a police station today. The property in the town of Braunau was seized by the Austrian government 10 years ago to stop it attracting neo-Nazis. Here's Joanna Keane.
5: Braunau is an attractive town in northern Austria, but it's also the place where Hitler was born. The future Nazi leader only lived in the pale yellow building for a short time, but there's long been disagreement over its fate. For decades, the government rented it from the owner in an attempt to stop far-right tourism. When the landlady refused renovations and government offers to buy it, the building was seized by the state. After years of wrangling, the site now houses a police station. A simple stone outside reads, "Never again fascism." Millions of dead serve as a reminder.
1: The Australian actress and director Rebel Wilson has been cleared of accusations that she defamed a young actress. Charlotte McInnes, who starred in Wilson's film The Debs, sued the Pitch Perfect and Bridesmaids star for allegedly harming her reputation in social media posts 2 years ago. In those, Wilson accused McInnes of retracting a complaint of sexual harassment against a film producer to further her career, which McInnes denied. Researchers studying chimpanzees and bonobos in African sanctuaries have found they use touch to build trust before the most competitive moment of their day, feeding time. As they waited for food, the apes touched, embraced, and sometimes kissed. Those with the most reassuring physical interactions were more likely to feed peacefully alongside others. BBC News.
0: Hello, I'm Misha Glennie. Welcome to In Our Time from the BBC World Service, the programme where expert guests explore the people, events, discoveries and ideas that have shaped our world, spanning history, religion, culture, science and philosophy. On this episode, we explore silicon. The chemical element silicon is at the heart of some of the most useful and beautiful objects on the planet. Created billions of years ago in dying stars, it's one of the most abundant elements in the Earth's crust and a building block of the universe. More recently, silicon has become the foundation of modern electronics, and we now live in what's called the Silicon Age. But perhaps less appreciated is the role that silicon plays in the biology of life on Earth, what it can tell us about our climate and about the cycling of elements between land, oceans, an atmosphere which sustains us. With me to discuss silicon are Kate Hendry, oceanographer at the British Antarctic Survey and by fellow of Queen's College, University of Cambridge, Andrea Seller, Professor of Chemistry at University College London, and Monica Grady, Professor Emerita in Planetary and Space Sciences at the Open University. Welcome, Monica. Let's start at the very beginning. Can you take us all the way back with silicon, when it was created and how?
6: Well, silicon was created in one of the later generation of stars. If we go back 13.2 something billion years to the Big Bang, which is when hydrogen and helium and a little bit of lithium were created, and then the stars came and the original stars burnt hydrogen to helium, and then the next generation of stars were burning helium to carbon, and then carbon, nitrogen and oxygen were burning. And when I say burning, I'm not talking a temperature of an ordinary fire, I'm talking billions, millions of kelvins, very, very hot. And you get to a stage when oxygen has been created, and that burns by adding a helium nucleus to it to produce silicon. And this is the penultimate stage before a star will collapse.
0: And what part did silicon then play in the formation of planets, particularly in our solar system?
6: Because we've been going for only 4.5 billion years, our solar system, we're very much sort of later generation from the Big Bang. And many, many stars have contributed to the interstellar medium. So this is the space between the stars. It's not space, it's full of stuff. It's full of dust, which is silicate, dust, silicon and oxygen grains together.
0: Just explain to me, silicon, I understand, is an element. Mm-hmm. Silicate is what?
6: Well, as you say, silicon is an element, and that's just silicon atoms all bonded together. A silicate is, it's a compound where you have silicon bonded to oxygen, making long lattices and sheets. And then you've got other bits and pieces in there as well, magnesium, iron, calcium, and so on. And these are minerals.
0: And this stuff is floating around in the interstellar space, as you say.
6: It is, as tiny, tiny little grains mixed with ice, water ice, and also still lots of hydrogen. And you have these big clouds, molecular clouds with all this stuff in, and they might start to collapse, and when they collapse, they fall in on themselves and they make a disk. And there are some wonderful pictures that you can see of this actually in operation that have been taken by some of our huge telescopes. And you can see these disks, that you look at them front on, and you can see gaps in the disk where planets are forming, where the dust is clumping together. And as it clumps, it gets hotter and it starts to melt. And we've got these planet-forming processes. And like the Earth, it was originally made of these silicates. They've started to melt. Iron goes into the metal, because there's iron in the silicates, goes to the centre to form a core. And we've got the crust, which is, it's mainly material which is left over from this melting process. And it goes on in asteroids as well.
0: So that means without silicon or without silicates, the Earth wouldn't exist?
6: Absolutely.
0: Right. OK. Andrea Seller, can you take us now down to silicon at the atomic level? What does it comprise, and why does that matter?
7: So silicon is element number 14, which means that it has 14 positively charged protons in its core, and then different numbers of neutrons. But the key thing is that the organizing principle for chemistry, in a way, is the periodic table. And silicon sits directly below carbon. And so one of the key things when we talk, for example, you know, when we hear about silicates, is the fact that silicon is almost invariably connected to four things. So if you have the element itself, and the element is sort of a strange, it's a metalloid. It sits somewhere between a nice electrically conductive metal and, on the other hand, a rather non-conductive, let's say, non-metal. It sort of sits in a sort of sweet spot in the middle. In all of its structures, whether it be the element or in its compounds, you've always got silicon attached to four things. And that's the motif which really underpins an awful lot of the chemistry that it undergoes.
0: What does that four things imply when you say it underpins the chemistry? Why is that number special?
7: So the number is special essentially because you have four electrons in the sort of outermost part of the silicon, which are available for bonding. And so what that means is that you can easily form four links. It's possible to make more, but certainly silicates, other compounds, and we will perhaps come to silicones and things like that. But you've always got this number four, which recurs. Now, one of the beauties of silicon is that on the one hand, you've got this metalloid type behavior, but you've also got loads and loads of chemistry. And one of the things that that allows you to do is to obtain silicon in extraordinary levels of purity. And that is a whole area of technology which is underpinned, on the one hand, as you said before, the electronics industry, but also to help us define how we measure stuff. And the element silicon, because of this sort of strange combination of forming a very, very nice crystalline structure and at the same time having lovely chemistry that allows you to purify things, it has allowed us to define one of the key seven units that are used to measure everything in our world, and that's the mole, the unit of chemistry.
0: The MOL mole.
7: The MOLE, as in the Italian word mole, as meaning the quantity, from which molecule, as in a little quantity, comes.
0: That's very useful, thanks. And just so we clarify, silicon, the element, silicate, it's silicon mixed with other things. What about silica?
7: So silica is sometimes referred to as quartz. It means silicon with just oxygen. And so I've got a beautiful sort of little clump of crystals of silica or quartz. And you can see that they're very clear. They look rather glassy, although they've got the odd crack. But crucially, what they've got, they've got points, and you can see that they've got very clear facets. And the interesting thing about quartz is that you have left-handed crystals and you have right-handed crystals. And that's because of the structure of these silicon-oxygen aggregates, is that the silicon is surrounded by four oxygens, and these form spirals which run through the structure. And what it means is that you've got left-handed crystals and right-handed crystals. They're quite odd.
0: Kate Hendry, Andrea was talking then about purity in silicon, but we don't find pure silicon very often. What forms occur naturally on the Earth?
8: So we've heard a little bit about silicates already. So silicon likes to bond with atoms of other elements, normally oxygen. So when there are four oxygens around silicon, that's a sort of basic silicate structure. What can happen then is that the oxygen can bond with other metals, magnesium and iron. And in fact, in some cases, when these build these big framework structures that we've heard about, aluminium can sort of swap in for the silicon, if you like. And those are the sort of silicate minerals. There's lots of different ways those silicate shapes can come together to form these crystals. And there's a whole array of different minerals. But that's probably one of the most common ways that we find silicon on the Earth. And we've heard about silica as well. We've heard a bit about how sometimes what happens when silica forms a structure is that rather than one silicon surrounded by four oxygens, the silicons sort of start to share the oxygens. So the ratio of silicon to oxygen changes and you get just usually one silicon to two oxygens. So that's what happens in quartz, as you've heard about already. But sometimes those silicon and oxygen units can come together in a more higgledy-piggledy way. And that's what we call an amorphous silica. And that's basically glass. So that can happen in nature. So if you cool a lava, a molten rock, very quickly, it doesn't form a crystal. It will form this glass. So it's volcanic glass. But also something that I am really interested in is that biology can do this too. So biological processes can actually make this amorphous silica, which we call biogenic silica.
0: Well, I was going to ask you, what's the link between silicon and life on Earth?
8: Well, every living organism needs at least a little bit of silicon, including us. So we need a trace amount of silicon in our diet for our bones to be healthy. We don't normally have a problem getting silicon from our diet. There's plenty in drinking water, for example. There's quite a lot in beer, as it happens. It's actually quite a good source of silicon. But in the plants that we eat as well. So we're generally fine with getting enough silicon. But some organisms actually need a lot more silicon in their diets, if you like. And those are the organisms that make this biogenic silica. You know, it's an absolute requirement for them to have it. So plants produce silica in their leaves. If you rub a leaf and you can feel it being quite rough, that's the little blobs of silica that they produce in their leaves, thought to be a sort of defense mechanism against herbivores. Animals can produce silica too, very basic animals. So it's the sponges. So these are the sort of really ancestral animals that live on the seafloor and in freshwater environments. They make their skeletons out of little needle-like elements called spicules, which in many groups are made out of silica.
0: Are they actually sort of gathering the silica up, or are they producing silica itself?
8: So they take in silicon from their environment, and this is the silicon that's dissolved in the water that they're living in. So dissolved silicon in the Earth's oceans and in freshwaters is in the form of silicic acid. You can just think of that as dissolved silicon. It's a sort of dissolved silicate in its own right, really. It's got the same sort of structure. But they, sponges and other organisms, can take that dissolved silicon in through their cells in a sort of active process.
0: Right, okay. So we've had silicon, we've had silica, we've had silicates. We'll come on to silicones later. But Monica, before we do, let's just stick with silicates and how they develop on Earth. And in particular, I'm interested in what they produce as minerals.
6: Well, this is these compounds where you've got silicon bonded to oxygen, bonded to another silicon, bonded to another oxygen, and you get these enormous, great big, you can make sheets, you can make rings, you can make cages of silicon and oxygen. And occasionally you add a magnesium, you add an iron, a calcium, an aluminium. And you make lots and lots of different minerals. And you also make very beautiful minerals. If you put a bit of, you know, a pinch of something else in there, you get amethyst, the beautiful purple semi-precious gemstone. And you can get citrine and tiger quartz, which is yellow and brown and all these different colours. And it's just what you've added in to the silicon and the oxygen.
0: So jewellery basically depends upon silicon.
6: Well, jewellery depends upon elements from the period number four in the table. No, it's not. It's group four, because a lot of our jewellery, of course, is diamonds, which is carbon. And we know that silicon is just below. And where carbon bonds to carbon bonds to carbon bonds to carbon to make the diamond structure, here we have silicon bonded to oxygen, bonded to oxygen, bonded to silicon to make the silicate structure to get those beautiful crystals as well.
0: Now, let's get back to the purification of silicon. And there's a reason for this, Andrea, because for most ordinary people, let's face it, silicon is associated with three things, with sealants that you put around your bathtub, with
7: silicones.
0: Then there is the gel that some people use to enhance various body parts.
7: Again, silicones.
0: Good. So we're really hitting the silicones here. And then finally, there are semiconductors and Silicon Valley. Now, first of all, can you explain what a silicone is? And secondly, how do we purify silicon so that it can be used in microchips, in semiconductors, essentially?
7: So at the heart of all of this is the chemistry of the element silicon. And in the case of silicones, what you're doing is you're exploiting the fact that, first of all, silicon likes to form long chains or even rings alternating silicon and oxygen. Now, of course, that means that if you have a silicon, you are attached to two oxygens. That means you've got room for two more things. And those two more things will typically be carbon. And so now you can start to make long chains, i.e. plastics. And those plastics are quite interesting because they can be made extremely elastic, deformable, rubber-like. And so the silicones are, you can make kind of gelatinous ones. You can make quite stiff ones. You can make doingy ones, to use the technical term, right? The kind of thing that you'll have in your kitchen, right? The sort of kitchen spatulas, that sort of thing. And that's really because of the availability of the chemistry and the fact that we've refined that so much. But to actually get to the element is quite interesting. And so, like so many metals, you've got to smelt it. And the way in which that smelting is done turns out to be using carbon. So you start by mixing essentially coke or coal, and you take quartz, right? The very nice, fairly pure silicon oxide. You grind them together and then you heat them very hot. The result is you get carbon dioxide coming off and you are left with pretty good pure silicon at the end of it. That silicon is about, you can get it 98, 99% pure, but that's nowhere near good enough for what you really want if you want to do that semiconductor industry, that microprocessor, all that kind of technology. For the extreme purity you need, you go one step further. And the one step further is an extraordinary process that was invented by a Polish metallurgist called Czochralski. And he was one day idly working at his desk, and he had his inkwell on the desk and also a crucible containing some molten metal. And without realizing it, he dipped his pen in the molten metal, pulled it out, and out came an extraordinary thread of beautiful crystalline metal. And this is the inspiration for how silicon is purified. What you do is you take a crystal of ultra-pure silicon and you dip it into a bath which contains molten silicon. Now, silicon melts at 1400 degrees. So, you know, this is not a process for the faint-hearted. You've got to keep oxygen away because it'll instantly turn to the oxide. And now what you do is you rotate both the crystal and the pot and you pull the crystal upwards. And as you do so, the silicon atoms, as they solidify, as they crystallize onto the surface, They crystallize in a perfect crystal. They form a single enormous crystal, tens of centimeters across. And above all, because it's quite slow, if there are any impurities that stick to the crystal, they have time to come off and be replaced by the silicon itself. And so now you get to levels of purity which are 1 in a billion. It's extraordinary.
0: We're going to come back a little bit later and work out what the implications of that were for electronics in particular. But Kate, I want to move on to something else here, back to life on Earth and silicon. Diatoms. Tell us what diatoms are in the oceans and how they regulate our atmosphere and what's silicon got to do with it.
8: So diatoms are a group of organisms I've not yet mentioned. They're really important in terms of the silicon cycle. So they're one of these organisms that make their shells out of silica. What diatoms are is that they're algae, so they're photosynthetic. They live in the surface of the oceans and our fresh waters, and they use the energy from the sun to make organic matter out of CO2 from the atmosphere. So they essentially, in the oceans, they perform the same role as plants. They are the primary producers of the ecosystems. And they're responsible for, we estimate, up to about 40% of the formation of organic matter in the oceans are these diatoms. So they're incredibly important for locking up carbon. So not only do they fuel ecosystems, but they are really important for carbon cycling. And that's that link with climate, because they draw that CO2 down from the atmosphere. When diatoms die, they sink. They're actually fairly efficient at sinking out of the surface ocean, where it's light, where they grow, down into the depths. So they take that organic matter with them, and that can be buried away from the atmosphere for thousands of years. So they're really critical for carbon. There's a lot we still need to understand about how diatoms make silica. To be honest, scientists are working very hard on trying to understand those pathways. What we do know is that they take in dissolved silicon from their environment. They transport the silicon across their cell membranes. If the concentration of silicon in the water is pretty high, it can diffuse, but normally it's this active uptake that they use. From there, they use a special organelle, special device within their cells called a silica deposition vesicle, SDV. And what they do is that they concentrate the silicon, the dissolved silicon, so high that it starts to essentially spontaneously precipitate out of solution to make this silica. And like I say, they make their shells out of silica, and they are absolutely beautiful. They have ornate structures. They have holes and spikes in all sorts of beautiful patterns and all sorts of shapes and sizes. That's all very much genetically controlled. So every species is identifiable by its shape and by its ornate structures.
7: I mean, this point about beauty is really important. I mean, in the 1860s, a man called Adolf Schmidt produced an extraordinary atlas of the structures of these things. And they're just amazing because they're so geometric. They're just wild. But may I just add something to what Kate just said? Because on the one hand, you've got the problem of kind of concentrating the silica, having, you know, a mechanism to be able to pull it out of the water, shove it into the cell. Then you've got to get it concentrated enough that you can precipitate it. But then the other thing you've got to do is to put it into the right shapes. And one of the things which is quite mysterious and a huge area of active research is how does biology control crystallization? And this is done with these, essentially with soft biological structures, self-organizing and providing templates. And how that works in detail is something which people are working on, but it's amazing.
0: And in our time, we'll be continuing our conversation in just a moment.
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0: On this episode of In Our Time from the BBC World Service, we're discussing silicon, from its creation billions of years ago in massive dying stars to the organisms using this chemical element to form their skeletons and shells today. My guests will be telling us why silicon is a semiconductor and whether there could be silicon-based life somewhere in the universe. That's coming up on In Our Time after the latest BBC World News.
1: BBC News with Moira Alderson. The Ukrainian chief of staff sacked by President Zelensky has been defending his record as he leaves office. General Oleksandr Syrsky said his forces had liberated 700 square kilometres of territory from Russian occupation so far this year and that the army remained on the offensive. Meanwhile, Ukraine has carried out fresh strikes against logistics hubs belonging to Russia's biggest online retailer, Wildberries. Ukraine first attacked warehouses belonging to the retailer on Saturday, claiming they were involved in supplying parts used in drone production. After an 11th consecutive night of US strikes on Iran, the Secretary of State, Marco Rubio, has said Washington is still willing to engage in diplomacy with Tehran. But Mr. Rubio insisted that allowing Iran to control the Strait of Hormuz would set a dangerous international precedent. A court hearing is set to take place in Nigeria at the site of the country's largest ever methamphetamine seizure. 10 suspects are accused of running a multi-million dollar operation. US media reports say the Trump administration has reached a broad nuclear agreement with Saudi Arabia, with an announcement expected soon. The deal could lead to the Saudis enriching their own fuel for nuclear reactors. OpenAI has disclosed that its advanced artificial intelligence models autonomously hacked another tech company. It then stole information needed to pass an internal evaluation. OpenAI called it an unprecedented security incident. The Austrian house where Adolf Hitler was born will be officially inaugurated as a police station later. Outside the building, a stone reads, "Fascism never again. Millions of dead serve as a reminder." Researchers studying chimpanzees and bonobos in African sanctuaries have found they use touch to build trust before the most competitive moment of their day, feeding time. That's the latest world news from the BBC.
0: Welcome back to In Our Time from the BBC World Service. I'm Misha Glennie, and we're discussing silicon, the chemical element that's a building block of our whole universe, from modern electronics to the planet we live on. I'm joined by oceanographer Kate Hendry, chemist Andrea Seller, and space scientist Monica Grady. Kate, you've been telling us about these organisms called diatoms, which make very ornate shells using silicon. But I've heard one of your favourite types of diatom looks a bit like a pair of trousers. Tell us about that.
2: So, well, it's a species called Eucampia antarctica. It lives in the waters around Antarctica, as its name might suggest. And it's a type of diatom called eccentric diatom. So these are sort of flat discs, if you like, in their very basic form. But they can have all sorts of ornamentation to them. And these ones in particular grow these sort of almost horn-like structures. So if you sort of orientate it in the right way, it does look a bit like a pair of trousers. And sometimes they're a little bit shorter, so they look a little bit more like a pair of shorts instead. But it's just the child in me. I just quite like that. I think they're quite... They're quite fun.
0: And they produce a lot of oxygen, is that right?
2: They are. So the algae around the oceans will also produce oxygen, so that's another link with life, absolutely. As I say, it's also this really strong link with carbon cycling in particular that we're interested in the moment, at the moment. And I said right at the beginning that diatoms control the silicon cycle. They're really important for the silicon cycle. They've essentially revolutionised how silicon is cycled on the planet. They evolved, well, they appeared in the fossil record very patchily in the Mesozoic. So this is the time of the dinosaurs. But then after that, after the dinosaurs died out 65 million years ago, the diatoms really took off then. So, you know, you might think we're living in the age of mammals, but in my view, we're living in the age of the diatoms. And since then, because they're so good at taking up that dissolved silicon from the ocean, they've essentially stripped silicon out of the surface ocean entirely. So if you go in most parts of the ocean today, you'll find pretty low levels of silicon in the surface ocean. And that means that the availability of that dissolved silicon can actually limit how much they grow. So how silicon gets into the oceans and how it moves around is really important. And I mentioned that because that's actually my research area. So I just needed to get that in there. But especially in the polar regions where we're seeing a lot of climatic change, a lot of those processes are linked with that supply of silicon. So be it things like glacial weathering or how the big Arctic rivers are releasing silicon into the ocean, for example, a lot of this is changing very quickly and could actually be impacting diatoms and how they grow.
0: Thank you very much. Monica, we're going on to another compound now, and that's silicon carbide.
3: Right.
0: Tell us about silicon carbide and its long journey, and what does it do?
3: Well, I also have something with me. It's nowhere near as beautiful as quartz crystal. What I've got is a small piece of a meteorite, and it just looks a bit like a piece of coal. It's a sort of matte black in colour. And it's a very special type of meteorite. It's called carbonaceous chondrite because it's got a lot of carbon in it. And these meteorites also have got grains within them. The most part of this meteorite, which has come from an asteroid, was made at the time the solar system was made, 4.567 billion years ago. But some of the tiny grains in here were made in other stars, and they blew into the molecular cloud from which our solar system was made. And some of those grains are silicon carbide. And these have come from massive stars, red giants that are burning silicon, and it gets mixed up. And there's the most wonderful processes going on in stars. We have nuclear fusion, which is bringing the elements together. But also, you've got a lot of turbidity, and you've got a lot of mixing. And when you've used up some of the fuel, part of the outer part of a star will collapse in itself, but then you get turbulence and material is dredged up. And you have some wonderful things called hot bottom burning, and you have dredge up. And the silicon carbide crystals are made in a procedure, the third dredge up of a hot bottom burning star. But it's these things that are then blown off the star when the star might explode or have its stellar wind. And you've got silicon carbide there. And we can tell that it's from a different star than our sun, because our sun is not burning to make silicon. But also the carbon isotopes. We've talked about carbon, the atom, but we have different isotopes, different amounts of the particles in the core, in the nucleus of the atom. And most of the carbon in the solar system has 92 atoms which weigh 12 units to one atom which weighs 13 units. In some of these stars, it's 4 12s to 1 13. Mm-hmm. And we can see that in these silicon carbides.
0: Yeah. And what does silicon carbide do?
3: Doesn't do very much, really.
4: Silicon, I mean, in a meteorite, I suspect it doesn't, it just is.
3: It's there, yes.
4: But when you think of the fact that carbon and silicon have the same structure, you can actually make a kind of alloy, but it's actually a 50-50 mix of carbon and silicon together. And as you would expect for something that has a diamond structure, it is exceptionally hard. We sometimes refer to it as carborundum. And so it's very widely used for polishing and so on.
3: It's the grains that you find on emery paper.
0: Absolutely.
3: Carborundum. But also moissanite is silicon carbide, the mineral. And some of the first industrial diamonds were made of moissanite.
0: So talking about applications, Andrea, I want to know about semiconductors, silicon's importance, and why from the 1950s onwards the silicon age really blossoms.
4: Yeah, I mean, the silicon age is kind of critical. It's the moment when the world transformed from really being kind of steel-based and you know, we were quite electrical with copper, but really when silicon took off. And when I was a child, I remember that there were these things which were called solid state, and I wanted a set of solid state walkie-talkies that had, you know, the transistor radio. And all of that comes from the fact that silicon is not a metal. Now, I've got a wafer of silicon, of ultra pure. So it's a beautiful little disc with a mirror-like finish. It looks metallic, but it has a faintly purple sheen to it. And when I said before that there's a difference between metals and these metalloids or semiconductors, you can think of a metal as being a material in which essentially the electrons are pretty well free to move. And so there are loads of motorways that allow them to travel around. And so they can be sloshed from one side to the other. Silicon, although it conducts electricity somewhat, there's quite a bad traffic jam, in a sense, partly because the electrons are actually being used to hold the silicons together. But there's something quite interesting, and that is sitting above our traffic jam turn out to be motorways. There's a sort of region where the electrons can move. And the fact that silicon has this kind of gap between where the electrons are kind of immobile and the region where they can, that's the thing which really makes all the difference, is that you can actually control the movements of the electrons, and that is often done by the addition of deliberate impurities into the silicon in places where you want them.
0: Thank you, Andrea. Back to the diatoms, which are made partially with silicon, because, Kate, one of the things you've looked at is how our studying of diatoms can tell us about long-term patterns in climate and climate change.
2: Absolutely, and that all relies on a few different things coming together. So going back to what I mentioned earlier, that diatoms are very good at sinking. So when their cells die, their cells sink to the seafloor and they can get buried in sediments and they can get preserved there. As sediments build up through time, it's a little bit like pages of a book. You can sort of go back through the pages and read back through the history of time, just like you would an old diary. So what we can do is we can go and take cores of those sediments and we can figure out how old they are. First of all, that's important. We need to know how old the sediments are as they go down deeper into the sediments. And at each of those horizons, we can look at the diatoms that are there. And the other thing I mentioned as well before is that all those beautiful shapes they make are really distinctive in terms of the different species. So we can count the different species that have grown through time. Now, this is important because some species love to live in particular environments. Some of them live all over the place. We call them cosmopolitan diatoms, but some of them are very specific. And so one example of this is that, well, a couple of species of one genus called Fragilariopsis grow in sea ice. They only really live in sea ice. So if we find those species back through time, we know that there's sea ice there. So this gives us what we call a proxy for understanding where sea ice has been in the past. And so if we're trying to figure out how sensitive the sea ice extent is around Antarctica, for example, we can do that. And this is what's done. It was done actually a couple of decades ago. And what scientists did is took lots and lots of cores around Antarctica and mapped out exactly how far sea ice got during the last ice age. And you can also do it for warmer periods too. And that means we can understand that sensitivity. And that means that if we're trying to make future projections of where sea ice is going as a result of current global warming, we can actually test the models against what we understand from our observations.
0: Thank you, Kate. Monica, we've been talking about the elements such as silicon travelling from distant stars, collapsing and so on. What do we learn about the stars from silicon and what it brings here?
3: If you're in a dark place outside and you've got a really good view of the night sky, you'll see that the stars are different colours. You know, some are bluish, some are reddish, some are white. And the different colours are the different stars, and they have their different sizes, their different brightnesses, luminosity, different temperatures, different ages. And by looking at stars, we can tell the processes that are going on in those stars, and we can look at the different clusters of stars, and it tells us about the ages of the stars and what's actually been happening as the galaxy evolves. And also when we look at other galaxies and try and make judgments about the stars within them. What's really interesting, though, is that because we've learned a lot about the behaviour of silicon in the solar system and in planet formation in the solar system, we can look at other stars that have got planets around them and we can make inferences about what those planets might be doing. Now, some of the planets, some of the biggest planets that we've seen around other stars are what we call hot Jupiters. And these are stars that are as big or bigger than Jupiter, but they are orbiting their stars much closer than Mercury orbits our star. And some of those have got really hot atmospheres, which have got actually silicon gas or silicon hydride gas or silicon oxide gas in their atmospheres. And it's like, well, there's not going to be any life on those, no chance. But as our telescopes get more powerful and we can see in greater detail planets around other stars, we're going to be able to see things like, oh, well, actually, this particular star has got a planet around it which looks like Earth. Maybe it's got oxygen in its atmosphere. Maybe it's, you know, got water there. Maybe it's got diatoms in the water. We don't know. But the idea that the Earth is a singular planet has, I think, been put to rest with the finding of so many Earth-like planets. Whether the Earth is singular in having life, we still don't know. But
0: the assumption...
3: I've been talking about physics, right? The physics of silicon, which then moves on to the chemistry of silicon, Andrea talked about, which then moves on to the biology of silicon, which is what Kate's talking about. And then we bring all these together and we start saying, well, actually, what's the chance? The physics is based on what happened in the Big Bang. The chemistry is based on the atomic structure. And the biology is based on what those atoms do. And it's like, is it likely that it's only happened on Earth? I don't know.
0: Kate, you wanted to come in there?
2: Yeah, just an interesting sort of thing to note as well, which is that right at the beginning when I said that biology can do this silica formation, I said that organisms take in silicic acid, dissolve silicon from the environment actively. And by that, I mean there are special proteins in the cell membranes that transport the silicon into the cells. And there are lots of assumptions that go into these calculations, but we're able to calculate how long ago it is that those proteins evolved. And they're incredibly ancient, these silicon transporters. They go back, if we're right, billions of years. So it's a very fundamental process within our planet's biology of moving silicon around.
3: So were these some of the very earliest, you know, sort of Precambrian type?
2: Absolutely. We think they're shared by some bacterial groups, but they're also, we can find homologs for these genes throughout the tree of life, basically.
3: Yeah, brilliant.
0: Andrea, talking about the tree of life, our life is carbon-based. Is it theoretically possible to have life that would be silicon-based?
4: That's funny. This is a question that comes up over and over again. And if you look at science fiction writers, Isaac Asimov and lots of others have always imagined that you might land on a planet where you find, you know, some weird life form. And people have certainly tried to see what they can do. I think what I would say is that, first of all, that the idea that life is carbon-based is slightly annoying in that, yeah, carbon, but my God, if you haven't got silicon, if you haven't got sodium, if you haven't got calcium, if you haven't got molybdenum, iron, copper, nickel, you know, all of these things.
0: So it being carbon-based is a bit of a fallacy.
4: And so,
3: I disagree. It's based on carbon, and it's got all these bits and pieces added in, but, you know, it's like saying bread is based on flour.
4: What I would say is that carbon certainly provides huge amounts of the machinery and the structures and, in a way, the chemical intelligence associated with cells. And so carbon is absolutely fundamental. But to imagine that carbon, you know, is somehow stands out from the rest, I'm less sure. That said, one of the unique things about carbon is the fact that actually, many of its compounds are not very reactive because the carbon is quite small and the atoms around it shield it. And that's one of the things which makes so much of chemistry possible and so interesting. Silicon's a little bit larger. It's a little bit more reactive. And so actually, some of the structures that we think about when we think carbon-based structures that we think about associated with life start being more flexible, more floppy, less rigid. And so things like information storage in DNA is entirely based on the rigidity of these structures. Whether that can be replicated with silicon-based things, I don't know. But there's certainly people trying.
0: But Monica, you seem to imply that it would be at least theoretically possible that somewhere else in the universe silicon-based life existed.
3: Well, I wouldn't be surprised at anything that the universe throws at us. But if we've got the diatoms, which require silicon, which can take silicon through a membrane, I'm thinking more on the sort of neural networks type thing where, you know, you've got the idea that maybe we've got these networks we can make of silicon oxygen structures which can transfer signals in the same way the neurons in the brain transfer signals. Can we have that sort of integration of a silicate-based network with a carbon-based network to make some sort of being? I haven't got a clue. But it'd be really cool to find out.
0: Well, that's all I wanted to ask. What would you like to add?
3: It's a question I want to ask. I want to ask Andrea. You're talking about the left-handed and the right-handed quartz molecules. What's the significance of that? What does it change with quartz?
4: So what it does is it changes two things. First of all, you see it in the shape of the actual crystal. And the interesting thing is you can see those facets on the crystal, which in fact are extremely important historically because it was measuring the angles between the faces of quartz and other minerals, which led people to realize that there must be unique sort of fundamental chunks, unit cells, from which things were built. And quartz plays a very important role in that. But the second thing, and it turns out I've brought a prism,
0: more show
4: which is made of quartz.
3: Right.
4: But you can see that it's two kind of triangular pieces which have been glued together with the legendary Canada balsam, which is a completely transparent adhesive that was used from the 18th through into the 20th century.
3: Yeah, and it goes horrible yellow colour when it ages.
4: Yes, that's right. That's right. And it turns out that photons effectively travel in a spiral. And that means that if you have very precise optics using a quartz crystal, it's going to give you problems because it will behave slightly differently with the two kinds of handedness. If, on the other hand, you have two of these oppositely arranged quartz chunks together, one cancels out the other. Now, why would you want to use quartz optics? Quartz is a pain, right? You need to heat it to, you know, 1,200, 1,400 degrees to actually soften it and work with it. The thing about quartz is that it's transparent in the ultraviolet part of the spectrum. Mm-hmm. And so if you use quartz optics, you can look much further down mm-hmm. at all kinds of interesting electronic properties.
0: Mm. Kate, there was something I wanted to ask you because we did a program on archaea. And I learned then that there are three domains of life, bacteria, archaea, and eukaryotic beings, multicellular beings. And now you tell me there's this single cellular life, the diatoms. What are they?
2: They sit in eukaryotes. Yeah, they're nestled in there as well. So, yeah, all the algae groups sit in there. And those silicon transporters I mentioned, like I say, they've been found in new bacteria and in eukaryotes. And it could well be there in archaea as well. Yeah,
4: everywhere. I have a terrible confession, Kate. And that is, you know, you talked before about how these diatoms, they sink once they die through the ocean and land at the bottom, and they form these sediments. Well, as a chemist, I'm a big fan of those sediments, and it's rather tragic, the fact that those sediments that are referred to as Fuller's Earth or bentonite or diatomaceous Earth even are absolutely fantastic filters for doing chemistry. And so we will pour a bunch of these, an inch of some of these beautiful things, although all we see is dust, right, onto a filter and then pour our solution.

0: stop very fine salts and other bits from getting through.
1: That's okay. So, there's plenty to go around.
0: Yeah, well, I feel they're sacrificed for a good cause.
2: In that, I also need to make a confession then, Kate, because we also take these sorts of things and stuff them in a test tube for purifying gases. So we cool it down with liquid nitrogen and condense different gases, and then when you heat them up, the different gases come off at different temperatures, because these are fantastic filters. Just, they're really great, you know?
1: I'm delighted.
3: Monica, tell us a bit more about rocks and silicon and clay, all that relationship
2: all that stuff.
3: Yes.
2: Okay, so I talked a bit about when the planet formed, we got these dust grains, the silicates mixed with other stuff, clumped together, heated. We had the smelting reaction going on, so the iron went to the centre to make the core. And then we have on the surface a layer, the crust of the Earth, which is what we walk on, which has got, it's sort of depleted a little bit in iron compared to some of the other rocks. And we also have these in the meteorite collection. And, you know, here's another of my show and tell bits. This is a meteorite which has come from the asteroid Vesta, and it's really black and shiny on the outside. That's where it got heated up as it came through the atmosphere. But when you look at it on the inside, it's a very pale whitish grey colour. And this is because the minerals in here are mainly calcium, aluminium, oxygen, silicate based with calcium and aluminium, sodium and potassium in, but very, very little iron and magnesium. And this is also what we see on the surface of the moon. When you look at the moon, and most of it's silver, but you've got the face, which is the darker bits. Mm. The darker bits have got the magnesium and the iron in. And the lighter bits are the same stuff as this. And it's where the original silicates have melted and the iron and the magnesium has gone away and you've just got these left. Now, the next thing that can happen, as it hasn't happened on the moon, but it's happened on Earth and it's happened on Mars, is if you get water there, you get those minerals can be altered, and they alter to clay minerals. We call them phyllosilicates, and these are sheets which have got silicates there, and now they've got water mixed in there as well. And this is, it's a sort of, I don't know, what size is it? A walnut size? No, it's smaller than that.
3: Hazelnut. Yes.
2: Hazelnut sized little nugget. It's a palish green in colour. And this is a meteorite that has come from Mars. So this is a piece of Mars.
3: You mean it's broken off Mars?
2: It's an asteroid came and hit Mars and bits broke off it. And in here, we've got some of those sheet silicates which have got water in them. And we know there's been water on Mars. We know that there is water on the Earth. We actually know that there is water on the moon now in some places. But, you know, this is the reason why we think that there could well be life on Mars, because we've got these phyllosilicates there, these clay minerals, which some people have suggested might be a template for other molecules to sink down, to attach to form the membranes, which then enclosed cells to have the first earliest cells forming for, you know, whether you've got your nucleus in there and all that sort of stuff. So again, this is something else, which is the interface between chemistry and biology and then going on for life.
3: Well, thank you all very much. The conclusion that I have from this is on the whole, silicon is a jolly good thing.
1: Quite right.
2: Absolutely.
0: I think a life without silicon would be close to a life without sunshine.
3: Oh.
0: Or cheese.
3: My thanks go to Monica Grady, Kate Hendry and Andrea Seller. And thank you for listening to In Our Time from the BBC World Service. In Our Time is presented by me, Misha Glenny, and produced by Simon Tillotson. It's a BBC Studios production. 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
1: This is Alex Ritson with the newsroom. Ukraine's President Zelensky sacks the country's top army commander after days of protests and brings in an ally of the previously ousted defense minister.
2: There are other challenges that we have to resolve, including the manpower shortage. So this appointment of a new general to be a commander-in-chief hopefully will help us solve those problems.
1: Donald Trump's Secretary of State for War asks the U.S. Congress for more money to fund the conflict with Iran. A BBC interview with the head of the U.N.'s nuclear watchdog, Rafael Grossi, on what capacity he thinks Iran has to build nuclear weapons.
3: The material is important. This is highly enriched uranium at very close to weapon level grade.
1: Meanwhile, reports of a civilian nuclear deal between the US and Saudi Arabia, which critics fear could ultimately be weaponized, and a volatile issue in many countries explodes in Japan. Are bare legs acceptable at work in hot weather? First, the news.
4: BBC News with Moira Alderson. The sacked Ukrainian chief of staff has been defending his record as he leaves office. General Oleksandr Syrsky said his forces were again on the offensive, having liberated 700 square kilometres from Russian occupation this year. General Syrsky has been replaced by a younger general, Mikhailo Drapaty. In Russia, says the BBC's Vitaly Shevchenko, the pro-war lobby is appalled by this change in command.
5: They think that because the new commander-in-chief, Drapaty, has so much more cred and support with the Ukrainian military, there is likely to be a renewed push, a renewed effort. That's the mood music in Russia. They were hopeful that these divisions within Ukraine would result in immediate disadvantages for Ukraine on the battlefield. Now there's hope for Ukraine. Russia doesn't like it.
4: The head of the UN's nuclear watchdog, the IAEA, has told the BBC he doesn't know when his inspectors will be able to return to Iran to resume their vital work. Rafael Grossi urged Tehran to swiftly facilitate access. He added fundamental concerns remain over highly enriched uranium that remains in the country and said Iran's nuclear infrastructure remained sizable. After an 11th consecutive night of US strikes on Iran, the Secretary of State, Marco Rubio, has said Washington is still willing to engage in diplomacy with Tehran. But he added that Iran was not serious about talks. In the latest attacks, the American military said it had hit Iranian maritime infrastructure and logistics centres. Our international editor, Jeremy Bowen, says the current escalation in fighting shows hopes of a diplomatic solution have faded.
6: There is no evidence that it will bring the victory that Donald Trump already claims actually to have scored and hasn't. If there are a return to negotiations, which, you know, you could argue is the only sensible thing, that would require concessions to Iran that will show the costs of America's strategic defeat, which has been caused by this reckless decision to go to war.
4: The UN has called for an end to what it describes as a reign of terror by the Rwanda-backed M23 rebels in Eastern Democratic Republic of Congo. UN experts say locals have accused the armed group of sexual violence, torture and the killing of civilians since it seized territory during a lightning offensive last year. Richard Kagoe reports from Nairobi.
7: The alleged abuses have been reported in areas controlled by M23 rebels in Eastern Democratic Republic of Congo. UN experts say the armed group is accused of torture, arbitrary arrest, forced labor, and forced recruitment. Detainees are reportedly held in overcrowded and unsanitary prisons, with some released only after relatives paid money. The experts say these abuses are not exclusive to the M23, but the scale of the alleged violations is staggering.
4: World News from the BBC. A court hearing is set to take place in Nigeria at the site of the country's largest ever methamphetamine seizure. 10 suspects, including 3 Mexican nationals, are accused of running a multi-million dollar operation in a forest laboratory. They've pleaded not guilty. The case comes amid growing concerns over Mexican-linked meth production taking root in Africa. US media reports say the Trump administration has reached a broad nuclear agreement with Saudi Arabia, with an announcement expected soon. The deal could lead to the Saudis enriching their own fuel for nuclear reactors. Some US lawmakers have expressed concern that Saudi Arabia could use the project to eventually develop nuclear weapons. An accord would bring big profits to American companies. The French Environment Minister Monique Barbut says she's tendering her resignation after lawmakers voted to lift a ban on two pesticides that harm bees. Their use had been restricted for at least 7 years, and a previous attempt to reintroduce them had been struck down by the French Constitutional Court. But votes in the National Assembly and Senate have approved their use on sugar beet fruit and hazelnuts. Researchers studying chimpanzees and bonobos in African sanctuaries have found they use touch to build trust before feeding time. Those with the most reassuring physical interactions were more likely to feed peacefully alongside others. Here's Helen Briggs.
8: Anyone who watches team sports may be familiar with the sight of players joining a huddle before a big match. Our closest ape relatives do something similar before one of the most competitive moments in their day. As they waited for food, the apes touched, embraced, and sometimes kissed one another. The researchers believe this behaviour may date back at least 7 million years, suggesting that using touch to build trust and cooperation is an ancient social skill shared by humans and great apes alike.
4: BBC News.
1: This is Alex Ritson with the newsroom. First to Ukraine, where discussions about the war with Russia over the last week have focused not on tactics at the front line, but on the Ukrainian high command. Last week, President Volodymyr Zelensky dismissed Ukraine's popular defence minister, Mykhailo Fyodorov, who had rowed with the military commander-in-chief, General Oleksandr Sursky. This led to protests in support of Mr. Fyodorov. Now, the president has removed the commander-in-chief. In a farewell address, he's highlighted what he sees as his successful record leading Ukraine's armed forces. Mr. Zelensky has appointed a young and innovative general as his new head of the armed forces. Yuri Sak is a former advisor to the defense minister. He says he supports the president's move.
2: That decision is based on military necessity, right? Ukrainian army right now is doing quite well on the front line in terms of our deep strikes, in terms of disrupting enemies' logistics. But there are other challenges that we have to resolve, including the manpower shortage. So this appointment of a new general to be a commander-in-chief hopefully will help us solve those problems.
1: Let's speak to our diplomatic correspondent, Paul Adams, live on the line from Kyiv. Paul, General Oleksandr Sursky has been dismissed, but he's been defending his time in charge. What did he say?
9: Yes, I think he was anxious to remind people as he makes his exit, clearly unwillingly, that he's been a successful general. He said that in the last 6 months, Ukraine had recaptured around 700 square kilometres of Ukrainian territory. And there is a feeling, which most people share, that actually in the last few months we have seen the tide of the war turning and that Ukraine has been somewhat on the front foot. Most people put that down to the innovations that the former defense minister, Mykhailo Fedorov, was overseeing. But it is undeniable that General Sursky has played a critical role in the past 4 years, notably right at the beginning of the full-scale invasion when he led the successful defense of the capital, Kyiv. So, you know, he is not going in disgrace. It is merely a case of President Zelensky rather reluctantly being forced to respond to the demands of people who think that General Sursky represents an older and that something newer is required.
1: Who's the new man?
9: So he is 43-year-old Mykhailo Dropati. Now, he's almost 20 years younger than General Sursky. He's a man with a very considerable military record of his own, going back to more than a decade. He's been there at the forefront in several key episodes during the war. He is also, crucially, a friend of the ousted defense minister, Mykhailo Fedorov. They are two people who have been sort of instrumental in their own ways in driving innovation and looking for new ways of conducting warfare against what is, after all, still a numerically superior Russian army. And so I think most people will see the appointment of General Dropati as a sign that, to a certain extent, Mikhailo Fedorov, even though he remains outside government, has got his way in terms of forcing change at the top of the at the top of the military.
1: What do we know about the row between the former defence minister and General Sirski? What were they arguing about? Because they're on the same side, theoretically, anyway.
9: They are, but they had rather different views of the priorities and the need for change. You heard Yuri Sack there talking about manpower shortages. That is one crucial issue about which the two men seem to have different views, how to ensure that Ukraine has enough fighting men, and also the on the question of how quickly innovations are adopted. I think there was a kind of top-down feeling during Sirski's time in charge, and what Mikhailo Fedorov represented was a kind of a recognition of innovation often coming from the frontline troops themselves and turning that into rapid change and shortening the whole process of getting new bits of equipment into the battlefield as efficiently as possible and cutting out the kind of corruption. There was a sense that the top brass in the military and the suppliers of military equipment were a bit too cozy, that there was much too much room for corruption. All of that is the kind of thing which people want to see change.
1: It's an extraordinary thing, though, to bring people out onto the streets in support of an ousted defence minister.
9: In the middle of a war, it is indeed. And this is the second time in a year when popular protests have led President Zelensky to change course. Last year, it was the question of a parliamentary bill that was going to limit the authority of the anti-corruption organs in Ukraine. That was something that President Zelensky was forced into a U-turn on. Now he's been forced into a U-turn in terms of the leadership of the military. It is a testament to the power of popular protest, but it is also, I think, the result of an awful lot of people in senior leadership, including many people inside the military, who felt that it was indeed time for a change.
1: Paul, thank you. Paul Adams, live on the line from Kyiv. The vast and mounting cost of Donald Trump's war with Iran has been laid out on Capitol Hill as the man who styles himself the Secretary of War, Pete Hegseth, asked Congress for more money. Our North America correspondent Peter Bowes told us more.
10: Well, this hearing took place in the hours before yet another night of strikes on Iran. U.S. Central Command said it hit Iranian military targets, including aircraft hangars and drone storage facilities, much as it has for the past 11 nights. So this war is proving expensive, and Congress is being asked to write another huge check to pay for it. This Senate hearing was designed to challenge the administration's request, and it was interrupted several times by anti-war protesters. But the administration is asking for some $67 billion to pay for operations in the Middle East, described as urgent and necessary by Pete Hegseth, the Secretary of State for Defense. He said the war had cost so far $37.5 billion. That's an increase of nearly $8 billion since the last estimate was made public. And his argument is that the military is already fighting the war, that the bill is mounting rapidly, and that the Pentagon can't continue taking money from training, maintenance, and other operations. He says without additional funding, U.S. military readiness would suffer. He said training would be cut, weapons stocks would remain depleted, and the armed forces could struggle to prepare for other threats.
11: Iran is at the weakest point militarily it has ever been in the past decade, certainly maybe in 47 years, as they've gathered effectively a terror army. So I acknowledge they still have capabilities, no doubt. But the amount of damage that we've done to them over the course of these series of operations has put them in the worst place they've ever been.
10: Democrats and Republicans largely responded down political lines. The Democrats accused the administration of using the war to demand what they repeatedly described as a blank check. Their central complaint was that the White House was asking for enormous sums without explaining how long the war might last, what victory would look like, or indeed how the fighting would end. Republicans mostly agreed with the request for more funds, although one Republican said that he was somewhat frustrated when he heard these evasive answers from the Secretary of Defense. He said he wanted to hear straight answers about the US strategy.
1: Peter Bowes. The US began its war with Iran because of rising concerns in Washington over Tehran's potential to build nuclear weapons. The issue is a key sticking point to finding a peaceful resolution to the conflict. In recent days, Iran has accused the US military of targeting nuclear facilities once again, specifically a partially constructed nuclear power plant in the south of the country. The Director General of the International Atomic Energy Agency, or the IAEA, Rafael Grossi, was a key figure in the initial negotiations between the two sides. He spoke to my colleague Rob Young, who began by asking him what he knew about the facility that's just been targeted.
3: We are aware of Darkovin for a long time. It is not a nuclear power plant at the moment, at least. So this is why I said a few days ago, when the first news of a possible attack were issued by Iran, we were, I think, very clear to say from the beginning, well, there's no nuclear material here. There is no nuclear reactor per se. There is, of course, an intention to have a nuclear reactor at some point and some initial construction work there.
12: When do you think you'll be able to get inspectors into Iran?
3: I don't know. I think we should be there already. It should be soon. The MOU, if you remember, said that within this time frame of 60 days to have a definitive agreement, that all activities related to the monitoring and verification in Iran would be carried out under the supervision, and I'm quoting, the supervision of the IAEA, as it should, because let's not forget that Iran continues to be a contracting party to the Nuclear Non-Proliferation Treaty, the NPT, and because of this, they have a safeguards agreement with us, according to which all activities in Iran should be declared and inspected by us.
12: The foreign ministry in Tehran has said that they aren't going to change the way they cooperate with you unless you stop making what they call political statements.
3: Well, again, of course, I will not enter into an argument with the foreign minister or the foreign ministry, because sometimes those statements are mostly attributed or from the spokesperson, not from Minister Araghchi himself. I don't know this one you are referring to. But first of all, that is an opinion. They are entitled to have an opinion. Everything I say in my capacity and within my authorities as Director General of the IAEA. So They have their opinion, but they also have responsibilities and obligations, and they have to comply with them.
12: You mentioned before the 440 kilograms of highly enriched uranium, which Iran is thought to have. Do you agree with the Americans that it is dust trapped underground?
3: First of all, that is in gas form. It doesn't matter too much. I think it is a way of expressing. I think it was a colorful expression by the president. The material is important. This is highly enriched uranium at very close to weapon level grade. So for us as IAEA, it is very, very important to go back and to check it.
1: The head of the UN's nuclear watchdog, Rafael Grossi. One country that Washington has reportedly reached a nuclear agreement with is Saudi Arabia. US media is suggesting that the two countries have, after years of negotiations, struck a deal that would allow the kingdom to manufacture civilian reactors. But some observers fear this could pave the way to a nuclear weapon. Our correspondent Yolande Nell reports.
13: This is something that Saudi Arabia has long demanded, and there are reports in both the New York Times, the Wall Street Journal, saying that President Trump has now given his approval for this landmark deal with Saudi Arabia, and an announcement on that is expected from the Energy Secretary later today. And what they're saying is that basically this would set up an arrangement lasting some 30 years, which would benefit US companies because they would really be responsible for setting up the nuclear infrastructure in Saudi Arabia. They could make tens of billions of dollars out of that, according to one of the reports. But one thing that is really raising concerns is this idea that there's a key provision in the accord which would have US companies also setting up uranium enrichment facility in Saudi Arabia if a joint US and Saudi report found that that was warranted. And that's really what raised concerns. There are not enough safeguards built into this deal. This is something that is expected to go to Congress for review in the US. It would be difficult for Congress to block it. And of course, coming at a time where it's just so apparent that this region is extremely volatile, there are concerns here that this could set off something like, you know, a nuclear proliferation race.
1: Yoland Nell in Jerusalem. You're listening to The Newsroom from the BBC World Service. Shortly, we'll be looking at one of the big issues of our time. Should you wear shorts to the office? In normal times, Venezuelans might have been keeping a close eye on the US criminal case facing their ousted leader, Nicolas Maduro. He and his wife, Celia Flores, are due to return to a New York court on Wednesday for a hearing about their alleged participation in a drug trafficking operation. They were seized by US special forces from Caracas earlier this year and taken to America. But it's been less than a month since at least 5,000 people died when twin earthquakes struck Venezuela. So, as Will Grant reports, people there have other things to worry about.
14: Everywhere you turn in La Guaira, there's more evidence of the devastation, whether it is social housing on this side of the road, down near a place called Playa Los Cocos, or indeed on the other side of the road where you see businesses and homes, private homes, also completely crushed. The picture, everywhere you turn, remains one of devastation. Of course, now the heavy machinery is moving a lot of the rubble, but there are still family members burrowing into the remnants of those homes, trying to find the bodies of their missing loved ones. And in that context, it's very hard to imagine the idea of the ex-president, Nicolas Maduro, facing drug trafficking charges in a US courtroom. Most people we've spoken to say they simply don't have capacity to think about that now. Yes, many remain extremely angry at not just this government, but previous governments for the state of the nation, and that they believe he should be facing charges. But many others say all they can focus on now is this moment.
15: Right now, we all feel like we don't have a president here. No one at all. Our president is ourselves, our families, and the Venezuela people. Because in truth, it really doesn't feel like we have a leader.
16: Honestly, Maduro has never worried about whether the Venezuelan people are doing well. That has always been a lie. What matters to them is how they're doing, nothing more. Whether things go well or badly for him now is down to God above. Only he will give the answer to that and a solution to all of this, too.
14: As you were hearing from both of those grieving family members, they have no interest in what is happening in New York or what is happening to their ex-president, Nicolas Maduro. All they are concerned about right now is what's happening in here in the rubble in La Guaira in the search for their missing relatives.
1: Will Grant reporting from Venezuela. Now, no prizes, but let's play Identify the Mystery Sound. Not seagulls. Actually, that was chimpanzees just before they eat. And it comes from a new study that's discovered that two ape species, chimpanzees and bonobos, use touch to reassure each other before stressful events like eating, where the species can get into conflict over food. And the behaviour is not limited to apes, but seen in humans as well, in an ancient way of creating trust. Professor Zanna Clay, senior author of the study, spoke to my colleague Katja Adler about the research.
17: It was a study with actually two great ape species, our two closest cousins, chimpanzees and bonobos. And we were interested in both species because they have different types of social structures. And chimpanzees are known as quite aggressive and bonobos are known as peaceful. So we were interested in how these two great ape species managed to mitigate conflict prior to stressful events.
18: So they were studied at feeding time, which is a time of tension. So, and that would be whether they're in a sanctuary or in the wild, possibly even more so, where they don't know for sure they'll get the food.
17: Exactly, yes. So we mimicked essentially a stressful feeding event, which is the arrival of food or the discovery of food. We had a special experiment where we threw like a half pipe full of peanuts in a very controlled way into their enclosure, but we gave them a 5-minute warning that this was coming. And this kind of replicates what happens in the wild. So everybody's doing their own thing and they hear this call and they all rush over. And there's a 5 or 10 minute period where everybody's excited, waiting to eat. And we wanted to understand how they use friendly social contact to kind of manage that social situation and hopefully avoid conflicts before they start happening.
18: So you say hopefully. So my question is, did they? But also in your report, I mean, you say this behaviour dates back millions of years. So what about the human parallels? Because these days, if you hear lots of angry arguments, you don't see that much hand holding or kissing beforehand.
17: Well, actually, yes and no. So in the study, we found lots of evidence that the more friendly contact that took place in the 5 minutes before the feeding took place, we found that they were much less likely to have fights. They showed much greater levels of social co-feeding, which is a marker of tolerance, so they could sit together and share food. And actually, in many stressful situations in humans, you do see lots of friendly contact happening prior to a stressful event where you need to cooperate. So a classic example is on the football pitch. Just before a team starts to play, you'll see a lot of physical behaviour, a lot of hugging, embracing, patting on the back. This is not random. This is a very ancient way of forming and maintaining social bonds.
1: Professor Zanna Clay. It's swelteringly hot in Tokyo this summer, with temperatures tipping over 40 degrees Celsius in the Japanese capital. For office workers, these are challenging conditions, particularly in a country that has a more formal dress code. To help with the problem, at least for men, the government is encouraging male members of staff to ditch the suit and tie and put on shorts instead. But many Japanese people are not happy there being more bare legs on display. I heard more from our Tokyo correspondent, Kurumi Mori.
19: Tokyo is so hot and we got the humidity. And so it's just the way for the governor to do everything she can to make sure that people are not endangering their lives. Some commentators are saying, you know, it's better because you're relaxing the rules. It's more comfortable to wear shorts in the office. But others are saying it's kind of unfair to women since they're still expected to wear tights, if you could see a little bit of the leg. And so a few of the women are describing this experience as leg hair harassment, a term coined as tsunehara online, referring to the discomfort of being forced to kind of see male colleagues' leg hair at the office.
1: Given that this is prompted because of the extreme weather, why different rules for men and women?
19: I mean, I think it just speaks to the traditional conservative nature of Japanese culture. And men always were wearing suit and ties to the office. We call them sarariman or salary men. It's kind of a uniform that everybody knows. You know, they're wearing jackets in the heat of the summer and long pants and then the leather shoes. And so I think that the focus was on trying to get them to dress down a bit. And this is not new per se. The shorts are new. This is the first time this year. But Governor Koike introduced a similar initiative back in 2005 when she was environment minister. And so it's been a long time coming. It's kind of become a summer tradition. But there haven't been kind of similar dress down policies for women. And so I think that's why some of these women are speaking out.
1: Why this obsession with leg hair?
19: I think it's more of a social etiquette thing. A lot of women maybe think that men should have less leg hair for maybe cosmetic reasons. Maybe it looks better, but it's prompted them to seek laser hair removal, according to some of these clinics, as to not offend those around them. So I think it's just a way to kind of fit into society and not really stick out and do everything you can to not bother those around you.
1: Leg hair. Our Tokyo correspondent, Karumi Mori. The main news this hour, the sacked Ukrainian military chief of staff has been defending his record as he leaves office. General Oleksandr Sersky said his forces were again on the offensive, having liberated 700 square kilometres of territory from Russian occupation. Thanks for listening.
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0: Coming up on Business Daily, we meet the entrepreneur who turned a house move into a global mission to tackle waste. Tessa Clark is the co-founder of Olio, the food sharing app helping millions of people give away food and household items rather than throwing them away. She tells us why reducing food waste could be one of the most important climate actions we can take. That's all after the latest world news.
1: BBC News with Lisa Costello. The Ukrainian chief of staff sacked by President Zelensky has been defending his record as he leaves office. General Oleksandr Syrsky said his forces had liberated 700 square kilometres of territory from Russian occupation so far this year and that the army remained on the offensive. Ukraine has carried out fresh strikes against logistics hubs belonging to Russia's biggest online retailer, Wildberries. President Volodymyr Zelensky said they had been involved in providing the Russian army with drone components. The head of the UN's nuclear watchdog, the IAEA, has told the BBC he doesn't know when his inspectors will be able to return to Iran to resume their vital work. Rafael Grossi urged the Iranian authorities to swiftly facilitate access. The United Nations has called for an end to what it describes as a reign of terror by the Rwanda-backed M23 rebels in Eastern Democratic Republic of Congo. UN experts say locals have accused the armed group of sexual violence and the killing of civilians. A court hearing is set to take place in Nigeria at the site of the country's largest ever methamphetamine seizure. 10 suspects are accused of running a multi-million dollar operation. US media reports say the Trump administration has reached a broad nuclear agreement with Saudi Arabia, with an announcement expected soon. The deal could lead to the Saudis enriching their own fuel for nuclear reactors. The Austrian house where Adolf Hitler was born will be officially inaugurated as a police station later today. Outside the building, a stone reads, "Fascism, never again." Researchers studying chimpanzees and bonobos in African sanctuaries have found they use touch to build trust before the most competitive moment of their day, feeding time. Scientists believe the physical contact helps promote social harmony during feeding. BBC News.
0: Welcome to Founders from Business Daily on the BBC World Service. I'm Leanna Byrne. Today, we're meeting Tessa Clark, the entrepreneur behind Olio, the app helping millions of people share food and household items instead of throwing them away. What started with 6 sweet potatoes, a cabbage and a few pots of yogurt has grown into a global movement tackling waste and overconsumption. Tessa Clark, welcome to Founders. It's a pleasure.
2: Thank you very much for having me.
0: Tessa, you are one of those founders whose idea sounds incredibly simple once you've heard it. A decade ago, after struggling to find someone to take perfectly good food that would otherwise have gone in the bin, you asked a simple question: why isn't there an app for that? And that question became Olio. That's a platform that has helped millions of people share food and household items that might otherwise have been wasted. And since then, the United Nations has recognised Olio as a scalable solution to climate change, and you've won the Veuve Clicquot Bold Woman Award. But let's go back to the very start. You grew up on a dairy farm in North Yorkshire. So what did that teach you about food that most people don't understand?
2: The first thing it taught me was just how much hard work goes into producing the food that we all eat every day. And it was really brought home to me. It was the summer, I think I might have been maybe 10 or 11, and my parents had decided to experiment with organic farming, and they'd taken a 9-acre field, and we were having to, myself and my two brothers, weed that whole field by ourselves. And that was when we just developed a really, really keen appreciation for the value of food. So in my family, food waste has always been pretty criminal.
0: Was there any entrepreneurs in your family? Was there anybody who taught you about money?
2: Up until very recently, I have thought that no, I didn't have any entrepreneurs in my family and I didn't have any sort of business role models. But now I reflect back on sort of what I've done through building Olio. I realise that actually farming is the ultimate entrepreneurial career. And you've got to balance the finance side of things, the animals, the business. And I do now think retrospectively that that was a really great entrepreneurial grounding. I just didn't realise it at the time.
0: I'd like to go back to what you studied and what you went into in university and those first corporate jobs, because I think sometimes people find that quite interesting, what you did before you got into entrepreneurship.
2: I studied social and political sciences at Cambridge University, which was a slightly random subject. I did English history and economics at A level, and I enjoyed all of them, but I didn't love any of them enough to spend the next 3 years of my life really buckling down and focusing on it. And a fantastic teacher said, well, there's this course at Cambridge, it's called Social and Political Sciences, and it essentially had lots of ologies in it. So it was anthropology and sociology and psychology and philosophy. And I didn't know what most of those things were, but something intuitively about it really appealed to me.
0: And so you went from studying that to then going into a job in the city. Was that a strange leap, or did you get a graduate program? How did that work?
2: So I was very fortunate to get a job offer to work for Boston Consulting Group, which is one of the big strategy consulting firms. And that really appealed to me because actually I was one of those children who never knew what I wanted to do when I grew up. And strategy consulting felt to me like a great first job for someone who didn't know what they wanted to do, because I would get to experience lots of different industries. I didn't just want to consult and just be focused on the strategy side of things. And so after 3 years in consulting, I took the leap and I moved into industry, starting off, first of all, working for a company that was called EMAP, which at the time was a FTSE 100 media company with hundreds of magazines, radio stations, and also digital products and events.
0: And you went back to study at some point as well, didn't you?
2: So when I was in my late 20s, I went to Stanford University in California to study for my MBA. And I did that because when I was working at EMAP, the company had gone from being a stock market darling to being in the doldrums. And I can remember sort of a revolving door of professional advisors coming in, talking to the CEO. And I was working very closely alongside the CEO at that time. And I can remember just thinking, I don't ever want to be in a position where I don't have just a good, solid grounding of all of the core aspects of business, because otherwise you're potentially quite vulnerable to all of these advisors coming in and not necessarily giving you the right advice for your business.
0: Well, tell me about Olio. Where did you get the idea from and where were you at the time?
2: So at the time, I was living and working in Switzerland, and I was still working in the corporate world. Whilst I had a CV that looked great and the headhunters liked it, I wasn't inspired by myself. And I would think, if I were to die tomorrow, would I be proud? And the answer to that at that point in time was no. So I knew I wanted to do something entrepreneurial. I knew I wanted to have a positive impact on the world. But I then, unfortunately, wasted a couple of years waiting for an idea. But what ended up happening was something far more important instead, which was that I encountered a problem which was too big to ignore, and I couldn't see anyone else trying to solve it. And that's what kind of sucked me into the entrepreneurial journey. And that problem took place just over a decade ago. I was moving back to the UK, and on moving day, the removal men told me I had to throw away all of our uneaten food. And the inner farmer's daughter in me was, no way, I'm not prepared to put perfectly good food in the bin when I know there is someone probably within 100 metres of me who would like it. So instead, much to their frustration, I packed up my newborn baby and my toddler, and I set out in the depths of winter, clutching this food, hoping to find someone to give it to. And the lady who was always normally in this one spot outside our local supermarket, for some reason, wasn't there that day. Mm. And I cried, if the truth be known. Aww. I shed a few tears of utter frustration that I'd gone to all this effort on a very stressful day. Anyone who's got kids knows that just getting a toddler and a newborn out of the house takes about 45 minutes.
0: And on a moving day, that's one of the most stressful things you can
2: exactly.
0: do in your life.
2: Yeah. So I was just like, no, this is not good news. I thought about knocking on my neighbour's doors, but I just thought, one, I haven't got time for that. And two, it would just be mortifyingly embarrassing. Like, I don't know my neighbours. And so when the removal men were in another room, I essentially resorted to cross-border vegetable smuggling, and I hid those vegetables in the bottom of my packing boxes. And I can remember thinking, I knew there's an app for absolutely everything, and I couldn't believe there wasn't a simple app where I could just advertise my food and whoever was living nearby who wanted it could request it and pop around and pick it up.
0: You're listening to Founders from the BBC World Service. I'm Leanna Byrne, and today I'm speaking to Tessa Clark, co-founder and CEO of Olio. It was at a time as well when there was a lot of apps coming on stream, like Uber, mm-hmm. things that were yeah. kind of more circular economy, so to speak.
2: Yeah, the sharing economy was definitely something that was sort of having its heyday then. There was Uber and Airbnb as well, in particular. So that concept of how we can use the resources that we've already got was definitely pretty top of mind.
0: And like those businesses, this idea for Olio is so simple. However, how do you go about putting that into motion then?
2: One of my biggest learnings of having been on the entrepreneurial journey is that from the outside in, it's very easy to assume that everything's a really smooth journey, sort of up and to the right, and you take these big leaps and take these big bets and then massive success follows. In our experience, it's been the exact opposite. The very first thing that Sasha and I did was to research the problem of food waste to find out if it was any bigger than my personal experience. And what we discovered absolutely blew our brains. We couldn't believe this wasn't on the front page of every newspaper, because we learned that globally, a third of all the food we produce each year gets thrown away, which is worth over $1 trillion. And then the environmental impacts of food waste are absolutely devastating. So if it were to be a country, food waste would be the third largest source of greenhouse gas emissions after the USA and China. The market research galvanized us to take the next step. And what we did was we created a WhatsApp group and we invited a bunch of people. They all lived near one another. And for 2 weeks, we said, if anyone's got any spare food, there might be someone living locally who would like it. Someone posted our first listing, which was half a net of shallots. Within 23 minutes, they had been requested.
0: There you go. So you saw the problem. You found that there's demand. So the next problem is you go out and you look for money. You look for investment. How tough is that?
2: Extremely tough. As I'm sure you can imagine, we were a female co-founded, tech for good, pre-revenue business. We didn't exactly have investors lining up out the door to back us. We have now raised 5 rounds of investment. We've raised roughly $50 million. And that has been very much against the odds, actually, because one of the things I learned pretty quickly through this fundraising process is how much the odds are stacked against you as not only a female-founded business, but also if you are a diverse founder of any nature.
0: I read somewhere that before you said that when you were pitching to investors, you had to make it quite clear that you weren't going to have any more children. Why did you feel like you had to say that?
2: Because I've spoken to a number of female founders who have tried to fundraise whilst pregnant, and they have experienced enormous discrimination, and other female founders who have been asked, what are your plans around family? So we just wanted to take that off the table, given that we had both had our children. Engagement rings, you know, you would remove as well. You don't want any form of judgment either way on what your family sort of background might be. And you need to think very carefully about the clothes you wear and how you show up, because you do not want to reinforce those conscious and unconscious biases which say that you're not serious, you're not ambitious, you're not commercial.
0: It's so depressing. That's the
2: it
0: only
2: is.
0: One.
2: Yeah. It is depressing, but I think it is empowering, because once you understand that the odds are stacked against you, you can come up with a game plan to counter that. And nowadays, we are seeing more and more and more female founders, diverse founders, build their businesses, get to scale, exit, and they are now starting to invest. And that is how we're going to see change actually take place.
0: Obviously, you started as a startup, but then a lot of founders find it quite difficult going from the startup stage to the scale-up stage. What challenges did you face? Was there any challenge that stood out in your mind as being one of the most difficult for you?
2: Yes. So we raised a large round of financing in 2021. That's when the markets were very hot, and lots of startups did the same. And we used that money to finally bring in a C-suite of leaders, people who had worked and scaled up at Uber and Airbnb and Deliveroo and places such as that. And that was a really kind of mixed experience. So the stuff that was great about it was they really helped level up the organization, brought in new systems and processes. The challenge with that, though, was that our cost base went through the roof, and unfortunately, our revenues did not grow as quickly. So we had to go through a very, very difficult process of restructuring the company. So the organization was over 100 people at its height. Today, we're down at 40 people. But I have to say that 40 people who are just mission obsessed, super high performers, plus coupled with the superpower that is AI, means that we are able to deliver far more now than we've ever been able to. And actually, we now refer to ourselves as a startup again, because I think that when we went into the scale-up phase, we lost a lot of what is so powerful about being a startup, which is an ability to move quickly, to test and to learn.
0: Mm. So what did you learn from that? Is it that you like to keep things small, that don't scale up too quick, too fast?
2: I think if we were to do it again today, we would probably look more at a model where we think, how can we supplement our existing team? Perhaps we get them some coaching, some mentoring. Perhaps we do a consultancy project for a couple of months to help the organization get through that step change. Because actually, I've learned that getting the right sort of cultural fit is a far harder thing to do than actually to upskill existing people who are mission obsessed, who get your culture, who are bright, have got a growth mindset.
0: How does Olio make money then?
2: We make money through charging businesses for the service we provide. So at the moment, businesses are having to pay waste contractors, and that food is then taken off to waste streams. Instead, they now pay us, and we make sure that that food is taken away every single day and redistributed to lots of local families in the community. And we then share back with those businesses their impact data. And now we work with most of the major grocery retailers here in the UK and are starting to expand that model internationally as well.
0: If somebody got sick from the food that they were eating, do you take that liability as a business?
2: Mm-hmm. Yes, we do take that liability. And before we even launched this program, we retain the services of one of the UK's leading food safety lawyers. And we've got a very, very detailed food safety management system, which is signed off by our primary authority in the FSA. We've had over 150 million meals worth of food redistributed via the platform. And we've had no serious instances of food poisoning or anything like that.
0: So what are other metrics of success that you rely on a lot more now?
2: So for us, we think about success really in two main dimensions. One is impact. And so we've got our environmental impact and our social impact, which we measure very carefully. And then there's the commercial success, because Olio is a profit with purpose business, and we need a sustainable business model. So we're very close to getting to profitability, which will be a major milestone for us. Because for too long, we've been very frustrated on the journey. People hear what Olio is doing and they immediately default to assuming that we're a charity. And I find that quite frustrating, because people assume that only charities can do good in the world. But sadly, not many charities scale rapidly at the pace that is required that Olio needs to do to solve the problem we're trying to solve. And businesses are renowned for operating at scale, but often they have horrific impacts on the environment and the community.
0: When you set up back in 2015, I feel like there was so much conversation around corporate social responsibility. In the last 10 plus years, things have changed so much. Do you feel that way as well, that there are less companies like yours starting up these days?
2: No. So I think there's a different, it depends what level you look at the narrative. So if you look at the global narrative right now, honestly, it's quite miserable and depressing. Sort of irrespective of what's happening to climate and biodiversity and pollution, the main message seems to be drill, baby, drill, and just deliver as much returns for shareholders as is humanly possible, even if it's taking humanity and civilization over the precipice. But actually, at the grassroots, I have never seen more entrepreneurship, more innovation, and more action actually happening. So it feels like we're moving from talk to action. And I think a lot of that is driven by people who are voting with their feet, people who are saying, I no longer want to work for an organization that is causing this problem. I want to work for an organization that is solving this problem.
0: So if we were sitting here in 20 years' time, Tessa, we were having a very similar conversation, what would you want your contribution to food waste to be?
2: So I would definitely love us to be living in a world in which food waste is pretty much considered taboo, criminal, and we recognize that food is inherently valuable for the nutritional value, the social value, the environmental value. Taking it up a level in 20 years' time, I would love people to believe that small actions can deliver transformational change, that individual action does count.
0: Tessa Clark, thank you so much for joining us on Meet the Founders. It's been an absolute pleasure.
2: My pleasure.
0: That's Tessa Clark, co-founder and CEO of Olio. She was speaking to me, Leanna Byrne, for this edition of Business Daily. The programme was produced by Barbara George. If you'd like to get in touch with the team, just email us. Our email address is businessdaily@bbc.co.uk.

0: Hello, you're listening to Witness History on the BBC World Service with me, Jen Dale. I'm taking you back to the 1990s and the unveiling of Phase 1 of a sculpture of a Native American warrior, which, when completed, will be the largest mountain carving in the world. This programme contains outdated language.
1: On a rugged cliff of granite in South Dakota, stonemasons risk life and limb to create something unique.
2: Here, crews are carving the history of the Oglala Lakota and their fearless warrior, Crazy Horse.
3: It's only recently that Crazy Horse's huge 90-foot face is complete.
4: I just felt it was a beautiful day. We got something done.
0: Monique Żurkowski's family are behind this monumental effort in stone. We're in the Black Hills of South Dakota in the western United States, and it all started with Monique's father, Korczak Żurkowski. A Polish-born sculptor with a moustache, then later a bushy beard, he was often seen wearing a Stetson. He worked on the Mount Rushmore Memorial in 1939, helping carve the faces of four US presidents into rock. Then one day, Korczak received a letter from a Lakota chief, as he told 60 Minutes on CBS in 1977.
5: Henry Standing Bear asked me, would I come out here and carve out of a mountain a portrait of their great chief who had been killed many years ago?
0: Now here's a quick rundown on why Crazy Horse is so important. He fought against the US government over ownership of the Black Hills and helped defeat the US Army in 1876 at the Battle of the Little Bighorn, also known as Custer's Last Stand.
5: He said, my fellow chiefs and I would like the white man to know the red man had great heroes too. What an honor.
4: He believed in the story of the Native Americans and all the Native Americans of North America, and he believed in the purpose of Crazy Horse.
0: Monique's father believed in it so much that he began work on it in 1948 and dedicated the rest of his life to the carving. The Black Hills are covered in forests of green ponderosa pine. The air smells sweet like vanilla or butterscotch. You can hear the clip-clop of the hooves of white mountain goats as they pick their way across the rocky ground. And towering above is grey and beige-coloured granite, Thunderhead Mountain. It's here the work started to carve a likeness of Crazy Horse, his long hair flowing behind him, riding a horse, pointing towards his people's sacred lands. It's reported that when finished, it'll be nearly 10 times the size of Mount Rushmore. Monique was one of 10 children and knew from an early age the mountain took priority. Korczak said so himself in that 60 Minutes documentary.
5: Before my lovely wife and I got married, I took her by the hand. I said, you see that mountain? She said, yes. I said, never forget. It comes first. You come second. Now the children know that. They know they come third. That's a common understanding in our house.
4: Just coming third, that didn't even matter to us because Dad and Mother both loved us.
6: And in your early years, it must have been so strange. Did you think that every family carved mountains? Like, this is quite a normal, regular thing to do?
4: I really did think that.
0: All the children get involved with the mountain carving in one way or another. Monique begins when she's 16, getting up around dawn to do chores and help milk cattle before going to the mountain around 7 in the morning. She takes an active hand in the drilling.
4: I ran a jackhammer and learned how to work with the explosives. I had older brothers and Dad would always make sure they helped me because the jackhammer probably weighed almost as much as me. You fill the hole with dynamite and put stemming on the top and then you blast it.
7: Fire in the hole.
0: Monique's father had painted the outline on the rocks with 176 gallons of paint and done a scale model to help with measurements.
4: Dad had a wonderful sense of proportion, so he could look at something and know where things need to be.
0: After working on the mountain for 36 years, Korczak Żurkowski died in 1982. He left Monique and her siblings a letter to read after his death that reinforced Monique's desire to dedicate her life to the project too.
4: But once you take up the burden, do not lay it down.

0: satisfaction, of great joy and happiness, and even carrying out the mundane tasks for something far greater than yourselves.
1: But despite decades of work, there still weren't any discernible features to see. In 1988, Monique's mum decided the team should shift their efforts.
2: Well, mother's a very wise woman, and it was going to be easier to carve Crazy Horse's face than the horse's head. Crazy Horse's face is 87 and a half feet tall, and the horse's head is 219 feet. She thought about it for 3 years when she changed the focus.
1: By July 1994, the eyes and nose have taken shape, but it's painstaking work. The eyes alone are 4 foot by 8 foot, and each eye sees the removal of nearly 7 tons of granite. Monique is involved in taking measurements from the scale model and making sure they're transferred accurately to the mountain. She often finds herself on scaffolding hundreds of feet high in the air.
2: Just looking down over at Crazy Horse's forehead when it was coming out, that was really cool because when you measure everything in a small scale and then you go up and see it come out in a big scale, that's very, very nice.
1: The long days and hard work pay off. On June the 3rd, 1998, the 9-story-high face is finally complete and ready to be unveiled. It's covered in 10,000 square feet of nylon material. The top two-thirds are blue and the lower third yellow, with a large white sun emblazoned on it. But it's far from a typical sunny summer's day.
2: That was a funny day because it was very cold and snowy and freezing out. So we had a drape over Crazy Horse's face, and we had to physically go up there and cut the rope so the covering would drop off the face.
1: Several hundred people attend the reveal and special dedication ceremony. Monique recalls several members of the Lakota being at her family home that day.
2: They were pleased. They were proud.
1: However, the carving of Crazy Horse is not without controversy, as reported on Voice of America in 2003.
3: The problem, according to Crazy Horse descendant Elaine Quiver, is that Henry Standing Bear had no right to petition Korczak Chulkowski to create the mountain carving in the first place.
4: We didn't give permission for someone to carve the sacred Black Hills. It's a desecration of our Indian culture.
1: But a member of the Lakota tribe told CBS Morning in 2016 she's happy about the project.
5: I'm really fortunate that the monument here gives us natives an opportunity to educate the general public about our culture and about proper respect when they come into our land.
2: We can't make everybody happy. And we know that what we're doing, our hearts are in it. And it's not for money. It's for the project and the telling of the story of the Native people. So if some people don't care for it, we can't fix that. But we know what we're doing is correct.
1: In the decades since the face of Crazy Horse was completed, work has concentrated on the outstretched arm, hand, and horse's mane.
2: Pride, I don't have a lot of that because you need to be humble. And just know what you're doing matters.
1: Monique Zhulkowski is the Crazy Horse Memorial's artistic and historical advisor. She was speaking to me, Jen Dale, for Witness History.

0: About the administration's plans in Iran. He's asking them for billions more to fight the war. It's Morning Edition from NPR News. Ukraine's president fired the defense minister behind a successful drone strategy and who had clashed with the country's top general. I'm Michelle Martin.
1: And I'm Leila Fadel. Now that general is fired too. What does that mean for the fight against Russia? Also, the usual advice for an unpopular president is not to campaign in tight congressional races. Trump isn't taking it. And a Lebanese poet returns to her village turned into rubble by Israel. It's Wednesday, July 22nd. On this day in 1862, President Abraham Lincoln shared the Emancipation Proclamation with his cabinet. The news is next.
2: Live from NPR News in Washington, I'm Dave Mattingly. President Trump is threatening to expand the war with Iran and attack an underground site located next to an Iranian nuclear facility. That site is known as Pickaxe Mountain. Speaking to reporters at the White House yesterday, Trump said U.S. forces would be hitting the area, in his words, pretty soon and very heavily. Trump added there's nothing Iran can do about it. The president made the remarks as the U.S. military carried out an 11th consecutive night of attacks against Iranian targets to try to stop Iran from striking commercial shipping in the Strait of Hormuz. U.S. Central Command says the latest strikes included ones on Iranian aircraft hangars and drone storage sites. Ukraine's president, Volodymyr Zelensky, has fired the country's top military commander. It's the second major shakeup in Kyiv's military leadership in the last week. NPR's Greg Myrie says Zelensky made this latest move following days of protests calling for the general's ouster.
3: In a late-night social media post, President Zelensky dismissed the head of the armed forces, General Oleksandr Sirsky. The general, age 60, was credited with winning several key battles in recent years. But he's also a Soviet-trained officer who favored rigid battlefield tactics. He clashed with the popular defense minister, 35-year-old Mikhailo Fedorov, a leading advocate of innovative drone warfare. Zelensky fired Fedorov last week. That ignited the protests in support of Fedorov and against the general. These moves create uncertainty at a moment when Ukraine has regained momentum in the war. Zelensky has named a new general to lead the military, but still has an acting defense minister for now. Greg Myrie, NPR News, Kyiv.
2: Candidates backed by President Trump are celebrating wins in yesterday's Republican primaries in Arizona. They include races for a congressional seat and the governor's mansion, as NPR's Sage Miller reports.
4: Armed with Trump's endorsement, former NFL kicker Jay Feely is the Republican nominee in Arizona's first congressional district. He beat a candidate to his right. His Democratic opponent has not been decided yet. This seat is critical for Democrats to win if the party wants to take control of the House in November. Conservative Congressman Andy Biggs, Trump's pick for Arizona governor, also won the Republican nomination. Biggs refused to certify the 2020 election results over Trump's unverified claims that the election was stolen. If elected, Biggs would have power over the election process in the swing state. Biggs will challenge Democratic Governor Katie Hobbs for the office. Hobbs is considered one of the most vulnerable Democratic incumbents this midterm. Sage Miller, NPR News.
2: Flood watches are in effect in nearly a dozen states in the western U.S. as well as the Mid-Atlantic. This is NPR News. Tropical Storm Bertha continues to move slowly westward in the Gulf of Mexico. Tropical storm warnings remain in effect from the western Florida panhandle across coastal Alabama and Mississippi into Louisiana. The National Hurricane Center in Florida says Bertha will likely weaken in the coming days after it brings strong winds and heavy rains to coastal communities along the Gulf. Bertha's top sustained winds remain at 50 miles per hour. A bridge linking the U.S. and Canada is set to open next week. Officials in Ottawa say there will be no joint ceremony when it does. As Dan Karpinchuk reports, Canada's government cites ongoing trade tensions between the two countries.
5: Rather than opening with pomp and a ribbon-cutting ceremony, the long-delayed Gordie Howe Bridge between Windsor and Detroit will just open. A statement from Ottawa said in light of the trade action threatened by the U.S. earlier this week, it would be inappropriate to proceed with a celebratory event between the two countries. The statement comes a day after President Trump announced an additional 50% tariff on a range of Canadian goods to take effect in less than 30 days. Canada says it remains committed to opening the bridge, and the milestone will be celebrated among Canadians on Friday. A spokesperson in Ottawa says the decision not to proceed in a joint celebration has not impacted the revenue-sharing deal for the bridge. For NPR News, I'm Dan Karpinchuk in Toronto.
2: Wall Street is coming off a day of gains. The Dow added 385 points yesterday. The Nasdaq gained 329, or more than 1%. Later today, Tesla and Alphabet report their latest quarterly earnings. I'm Dave Mattingly in Washington.
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1: Good morning. Senators demanded that Defense Secretary Pete Hegseth give them straight answers.

0: It's Morning Edition from NPR News. I'm Leila Fadel.
1: And I'm Michelle Martin. Good morning. President Trump will travel to Dover Air Force Base today to attend the dignified transfer of the remains of U.S. service members killed by Iranian strikes.
2: I'll be going to Dover for something that I feel is it's a great honor for me to do it.
0: Honoring those killed in action is one of the most solemn responsibilities for a president. But for Trump, the rising number of casualties has added significance. It highlights the mounting questions about the Iran war.
1: NPR White House correspondent Franco Ordonez is with us now to tell us more about this. Good morning, Franco.
3: Good morning, Michelle.
1: You know, the American public has always been ambivalent about this war, but the criticism has generally been framed in economic terms. I'm wondering if the losses of these troops might change that.
3: Yeah, I mean, if the casualties continue to rise, it could change a lot. I mean, the public does not like seeing U.S. citizens killed in a war, especially a war that they don't necessarily understand or maybe don't think is necessary right now. I was talking with Justin Logan, who directs foreign policy studies at the Cato Institute, and he told me that the challenge of, you know, reduced munitions, for example, is kind of this abstract idea to most Americans. But what's not abstract at all is Americans coming back in, you know, flag-draped coffins.
4: I think the president knows he's playing with fire here. The public doesn't like this conflict, but they're not that exercised about it as yet. He knows that the one way to get them exercised about it is to have large amounts of Americans coming home in flag-draped coffins.
3: Now, Logan noted that the death of one of those service members, a young woman from Texas who's 19, seems to be striking a chord with many people in the sense that there are young people also dying in this war where the goals are not so necessarily clear. And he said that more Americans who die, the more questions are going to be asked about what the aims of the war, in fact, are.
1: Reporters asked Trump about his long-term plan in Iran yesterday, noting that Iran doesn't seem to be showing any indication that it wants to stop fighting. How did he respond?
3: I mean, Michelle, he got a little testy, arguing with the reporters that they don't actually know what's really happening, and again, insisting that Iran is anxious to stop the fighting.
2: Why, do you know something that I don't know?
5: Well, they continue to attack our allies and
2: you don't know what the dialogue is behind the scenes, that they want to meet desperately to try and end it because they're getting decimated.
3: And yet, Trump also said that Iran is not ready to meet in a, quote, meaningful way. And therefore, he said he has no interest in doing so. Now, Michelle, I mean, I think it just speaks to a very bleak assessment of where the negotiations stand right now, even after 10 days of continuous strikes.
1: This war has already stretched months longer than Trump predicted and told Americans that it would. Are there other ways it's becoming a political problem for the White House?
3: Well, I think there's just real uncertainty of when this is actually going to end. You know, the defense secretary was also on Capitol Hill as well yesterday, asking for billions more to cover the costs of the war. All that is likely to have political impacts, especially as the midterms approach. Now, Trump ran for office criticizing past wars in the Middle East and how the U.S. And now the U.S. is at war in the Middle East. Trump wants to sell Americans on this narrative that things are going great in the U.S., that the stock market is hitting record highs, that inflation is dropping. But having Americans serving overseas killed by Iranian strikes runs counter to that.
1: That is White House correspondent Franco Ordonez. Franco, thank you.
3: Thank you, Michelle.
1: As Franco mentioned, Defense Secretary Pete Hegseth met with senators yesterday in a hearing that turned contentious at times. He was asking for billions in additional funding for the Pentagon.
0: And he has a new price tag for the war with Iran, $37.5 billion. And meanwhile, the U.S. attacks on Iran and counterattacks from Iran have intensified, and that has frustrated some lawmakers who are now being asked to approve funds for a war that Congress never voted to authorize.
1: Joining us now to talk about this is NPR congressional correspondent Claudia Casales. Claudia, good morning to you.
6: Good morning, Michelle.
1: So Hegseth sat for several hours with lawmakers yesterday. Just bring us up to date on what he was asking for.
6: Well, it's part of a Trump administration request for $67 billion in emergency funding as the war picks up speed again. That would replenish equipment and munitions that have been used and get projects and equipment deliveries moving faster. Hegseth said without additional funding, the department could see shortfalls in service member pay. And he warned there could also be an effect on troop readiness.
7: training right now and training in the future that would have to be curtailed if we do not get our budget needs met and met urgently.
6: And this comes on top of a record defense budget request of $1.5 trillion that the Trump administration proposed earlier this year. Hegseth said this funding was long overdue.
1: And what did the lawmakers have to say about that? What was their response?
6: Well, senators from both sides of the aisle said there's still a long list of unanswered questions. They asked Hegseth about Iran's nuclear program, about its missile capabilities, and about the future of the Strait of Hormuz. So in essence, reflecting the level of uncertainty and skepticism among some members worried about the direction of the war. At times, there was some real frustration on display, even from Republicans. One moment came after Louisiana GOP Senator John Kennedy asked Hegseth if Iran still has access to nuclear capabilities.
7: This is a regime hell-bent on nuclear ambitions, and
8: guys,
7: President Trump
8: needs straight answers. We need straight answers.
1: And what about the Democrats? What did we hear from them?
6: Well, Hegseth really faced an intense grilling from Democrats. One of the most heated exchanges came at the end of the hearing with Michigan Senator Gary Peters.
9: But if there's a lack of a winning strategy, they're in harm's way. Their leaders have failed them. And that's what's happening. We have political leadership. You don't have a strategy. You don't have a long-term plan to actually win this war. Win the war. The men and women are going to be able to do it, but they need to have leadership.
6: And that really captured the fury that Democrats have with this ongoing war. They say it's exacted immense losses for the country. That includes the 18 service members killed since the start of the war and the nearly 500 injured.
1: And what is the political reality of all this for President Trump and his party?
6: Right. As the war drags on and closer to the elections, it's creating bigger headaches for Republicans. And Democrats are capitalizing on that. Take the top ranking Democrat on the Senate Appropriations Committee, Patty Murray. One key argument she made is that gasoline prices have started to climb higher after the latest uptick in fighting. That's sure to be a message that we're going to be hearing from Democrats as they hammer it on the campaign trail and try to win back control of Congress.
1: That is NPR's Claudia Grisales. Claudia, thank you.
6: Thank you so much.
1: Arizona Republicans picked staunch allies of President Trump in their primary races on Tuesday.
0: The candidates for governor and secretary of state both denied the 2020 election results.
1: Ben Giles is here to tell us more. He's political editor at member station KJZZ in Phoenix. Good morning, Ben.
10: Good morning.
1: So what do we know so far?
10: Well, so far, we know that far-right candidates are sweeping statewide primaries. For example, Congressman Andy Biggs is now the GOP nominee for governor here, and state lawmaker Alexander Colladan won the GOP race for Secretary of State. They both cruised to victory in the primary, largely thanks to endorsements for Biggs from President Trump and for Colladan with the backing of Turning Point, the political machine founded here in Arizona by the late Charlie Kirk. But the thing is, Trump's endorsement and Turning Point's backing isn't as meaningful in the general election when these MAGA candidates have to appeal to a broader portion of the electorate, particularly Arizona's influential bloc of independent voters. So this outcome has some Republicans in Arizona worried that Democrats could again win key races in this swing state.
1: Which is interesting, because this is a state that Trump won handily just 2 years ago. So say more about what it is about these GOP candidates that have some Republicans so concerned.
10: I think the key thing is they're not President Trump. What we saw in Arizona, both in 2022, the last midterm, and 2024, is that Trump himself is something of an outlier in Arizona. For example, when Trump won the popular vote for president here 2 years ago, Democrat Ruben Gallego also easily won the U.S. Senate race, outperforming the Republican in that race. And in the last midterm election, Democrats, like our current governor, Katie Hobbs, attacked a slate of Trump-backed candidates as too extreme and too beholden to the president to represent Arizonans. Democrats are going to paint Republicans like Biggs and like Colladan, the GOP nominee for Secretary of State, as so pro-Trump that they won't act in the best interest of Arizona voters, whether that's harping on Republicans for inflation that the president and his allies have failed to tame, or pointing out that, like Trump, both of these candidates are election deniers who've spread unfounded rhetoric about elections in swing states like Arizona.
1: So Republican voters are picking these Trump-backed candidates who could very well lose statewide races in Arizona. It's interesting. Were there no alternatives?
10: There were in primaries for both the governor's office and secretary of state, there were GOP candidates considered, I don't want to say more moderate, but more traditionally conservative in a state like Arizona. But neither primary was that close. The Associated Press, they called both races about an hour after polls closed when the first batch of results were dropped here on election night. And that's a reflection of the enormous influence, not just of Trump, but of Turning Point, which backed both Biggs and Culloden. That organization now has a lot of influence in Arizona, at least among GOP voters in the primary. Primary voters here seem to be signaling that they prefer these far-right candidates to best represent their interests, despite the fact that those far-right candidates keep losing when Democrats and independents also have a say in November. So this November will be yet another test of not just Trump, but Turning Point's ability to get their preferred candidates across the finish line. And so far, Michelle, that's not something they've been able to accomplish in key statewide races.
1: That's Ben Giles of KJZZ in Phoenix. Ben, thank you.
10: Thank you.

0: On the next Fresh Air, the term Instagram face was coined by New Yorker staff writer Gia Tolentino. 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
2: 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I'm Michelle Martin.
3: And I'm Leila Fadel. A Senate committee is preparing to vote tomorrow on President Trump's pick to lead the Centers for Disease Control and Prevention. She will be taking over an agency that less than half of the country trusts to provide reliable vaccine information. NPR's Ping Huang reports.
4: Trump's nominee, Dr. Erica Schwartz, said last week that if she was confirmed as the next leader of the CDC,
5: my first priority will be restoring trust in public health institutions through radical transparency and unwavering scientific integrity.
4: One way to do so, she said, is to change the tone and, quote, lead with humility.
5: I want to be the CDC director for all Americans. I don't want to be a paternalistic CDC director.
4: For many in public health, Schwartz's testimony raised concerns over whether she would stand up against political interference. But she's tapped into an active debate on how to communicate about public health after the challenges of the COVID pandemic. Nandi Marshall, president of the American Public Health Association, says the goals are the same as ever.
6: The thing about public health is that we care about people so much that we're trying to do anything we can to help you live your best life.
4: However, Marshall says traditional public health messaging is simple, direct, and prescriptive in a way that has made some people feel judged.
6: If we can have some more joy and love-based messaging that makes people want to do whatever it is that supports their wellness, I think that's going to be the way to do it.
4: Marshall says it's also critical to create communities where healthy choices are available to all.
6: We have to stop with the don't do this. I mean, but the thing is, it's like we don't want you to do this though, right? I'm not saying it's easy.
4: Jessica Steyer is a public health scientist who founded a health communications company called Unbiased Science.
7: If we're setting ourselves up as, you know, talking down to people, we're already losing the battle. It's no longer just about being the smartest person in the room or being the expert. That means nothing if people won't listen to you.
4: The new approach calls for relatability, meeting people where they are, in short videos, on social media, and understanding that people make health decisions based on lots of concerns, not just the ones spelled out by public health. But Steyer says it's hard to change things up.
7: People forget there is no money in public health. So we don't have the resources to build out communications teams.
4: At the federal level, public health has also been a target for defunding and reductions in the Trump administration. According to polls, one group people do trust for medical guidance is their own doctors and healthcare providers. If she's the next CDC director, Dr. Erica Schwartz, who's a preventive medicine physician, said she would speak to the public as she's spoken with her patients.
5: As I was a patient-centered physician, I want to be a nation-centered CDC director.
4: What does that sound like? The nation might soon find out. Ping Huang, NPR News.
2: President Trump is pledging more support for Lebanon after a White House meeting with the country's leader on Tuesday. Trump said Lebanon has become, quote, a very badly treated place and country. Israel's military has systematically demolished entire villages in southern Lebanon using explosives and bulldozers to try to wipe out Hezbollah. Most of that destruction is in areas Israel still occupies. NPR's Ruth Sherlock and Joette Riscala followed a Lebanese poet as she returned home to see the destruction firsthand.
8: Nothing remains of the place where 27-year-old Khulood Al-Gharib grew up. After Israeli forces withdrew a few weeks ago and moved their positions less than a mile away, she's risked the journey back four times.
9: And every time we come back, you feel something different.
10: What are you feeling today?
9: Today, I feel like there's a heavy load. And you know, it's not about like only my home, it's the whole village. Yani, it's all literally rubbles.
8: The homes that stood on this high point in the village of Dabin, surrounded by undulating hills with forests and olive groves, have been flattened. Broken trees poke out from the expanse of rubble. People's clothes dangle from the remaining branches.
10: Where was your home?
9: It was here, directly.
10: This rubble here?
9: Yes.
8: She finds her notes from university and her father's books of philosophers and poets. Gharib is herself a poet and reads us part of an elegy she's written to this destroyed home.
9: You rest upon a hill. It's an Eden surrounded by olive trees in every direction. Straight ahead, and I see Palestine. It's waiting for salvation, and I guess we are too right now.
8: From here, she can see northern Israel. Satellite imagery shows the Israeli military has badly damaged or destroyed at least two dozen villages in the part of South Lebanon it now occupies for what it calls a buffer zone to stop Hezbollah firing rockets across the border. Touching the concrete and twisted rebar of her house, Gharib shares her memories of coming here before the war.
9: When I get off the bus, I step into the bin, I check on my mom and dad, my brother. I would be eager, you know, to even taste the food here because it hits different. You know, even coffee on the balcony with the flowers.
8: A flower garden surrounded her home. She grew up with neighbors who cared for her.
9: You enjoy the people that you say hi to, the one that they ask you, like, where have you been all week? Like, yeah. We haven't seen you for long.
10: That sense of community.
9: Yeah, exactly. It is a sense of belonging in this community.
8: Now those neighbours are displaced across Lebanon. Israel has made it clear it will not allow Lebanese to return to the lands it controls, and possibly to Dabin, until Hezbollah disarms, a demand the militia refuses.
10: Thank you, ma'am.
8: We leave to head back to Beirut. That evening, Gharib joins other artists performing poetry and songs to mark the beauty of South Lebanon and all that has been lost. This is my message to you and to the land, Gharib tells the audience. We were here. We are here. And she says she will do all she can to return. Ruth Sherlock, NPR News, Beirut.

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1: The 20-armed sunflower star is a highly endangered sea star in the Pacific Ocean. After an undersea pandemic nearly wiped the species out, a Northwest tribe is working to bring the sea stars back from the brink of extinction.
2: Pools open!
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1: I'm Elsa Chang. 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

0: Live from NPR News in Washington, I'm Dave Mattingly. The U.S. military has carried out an 11th consecutive night of airstrikes against Iran as Iran continues to attack countries in the region. U.S. Central Command says Iranian drone storage sites and aircraft hangars were among the latest targets hit. Jordan says its forces intercepted more Iranian missiles fired at the kingdom today. That's according to Jordan's state news agency. NPR's Quil Lawrence says Defense Secretary Pete Hegseth and the chairman of the Joint Chiefs of Staff, General Dan Kane, appeared before a Senate committee yesterday where Hegseth asked for tens of billions of dollars more for the war with Iran as part of a broader defense spending request.
1: When the questions started, they were pretty bluntly dodged by the secretary and even the chairman. Democrat Patty Murray asked Hegseth about President Trump's proposed toll on traffic through the Strait of Hormuz, asking who talked the president out of it. And Hegseth's answer was that the U.S. is blocking Iran's ports. Murray quoted Hegseth himself saying a few months ago that Iran's missiles were destroyed. And Hegseth's answer to that was that Iran is at its weakest point in 47 years. So they were fairly well talking past each other.
0: That's NPR's Quil Lawrence. Tropical storm warnings remain in effect from the western Florida panhandle to Louisiana because of Bertha. The storm continues to move to the west across the Gulf of Mexico. This is NPR News. Former NFL kicker Jay Feely has won the Republican nomination for a congressional seat in Arizona. Yesterday's primary also saw GOP Congressman Andy Biggs winning the Republican gubernatorial nomination. Both candidates were endorsed by President Trump. Biggs will be facing incumbent Democratic Governor Katie Hobbs in November. Researchers have long said children have a harder time controlling their physical movements as the school day wears on. Now a new study suggests it may be something about a student's, it may say something about a student's long-term success in school, as NPR's Janaki Mehta reports.
2: As each hour of the school day ticks by, kids tend to get squirmier. Ask any teacher, and that might not be a surprise to them. But a new study in the journal Developmental Psychology tracked children from around the country for decades, from birth until age 26. As the school day wore on, students started getting more mentally exhausted and tended to move around as a result. The kids that got the squirmiest throughout the day tended to have lower academic scores later down the line, while those who were able to self-regulate and sit still throughout the day tended to do better over the course of their academic career. In fact, kids with more self-control were 20% more likely to finish a four-year degree. But the study also notes not all physical movement is a sign of distraction. Sometimes the wiggles help kids process and learn.
0: I'm Dave Mattingly.

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1: It's Morning Edition from NPR News. I'm Leila Fadel.
2: And I'm Michelle Martin. Good morning. President Trump travels to Georgia today. It's a swing state with a key Senate race in the fall. And it's the latest stop in what the White House has promised will be an active campaign year for the president. But as NPR's senior political correspondent Tamara Keith reports, that strategy is counterintuitive.
3: When you have a president with a low approval rating going into the midterms, the conventional wisdom is to keep him away from competitive races. Charlie Dent is a former Republican congressman from Pennsylvania, and he says that's exactly what happened in 2006.
4: George Bush understood that he wasn't going to be an asset in my district at that time. He didn't take it personally. I mean, he understood. He wanted me to win.
3: President Trump's approval rating is deeply underwater, even worse than it was in 2018 when Republicans lost control of the House in a blue wave. But Trump isn't following the traditional playbook. Earlier this year, he held a rally in New York with one of the most endangered Republicans in Congress.
5: We're going to work with Mike. Mike Lawler's fantastic. He's fantastic.
3: So far this year, Trump has made more campaign-related trips than he did during the same period in his first term in office. At a rally in Florida in May, Trump gave shout-outs to a senator, a congresswoman, and his endorsed candidate for governor, Congressman Byron Donalds.
5: He's so far ahead in the polls, I don't have to ask him to come up. I would ask him, but when you know, my theory is when you're up by more than 20 points, I don't want to waste the time, okay? Is that all right? He's killing him.
3: At Trump rallies, the president is always the star of the show. In an interview with the pro-Trump podcast, The Mom View, late last year, White House Chief of Staff Susie Wiles said typically in midterms, you localize the election and keep federal officials out of it.
6: We're actually going to turn that on its head.
7: Good.
6: And put him on the ballot because so many of those low propensity voters are Trump voters.
7: Yes, they are.
3: To translate, President Trump won by turning out people who were disengaged from politics, but who got excited about him. Those voters might stay home without Trump on the ballot. A Republican official who spoke on background to describe party strategy told me the goal is to activate Trump's 2024 coalition in 2026. And part of that is just reminding these voters that there is an election happening. To that end, President Trump recently announced there will be a midterm convention in Dallas in September. RNC Chairman Joe Gruters hyped it up in an interview with CBS Texas.
8: This president's the best showman that's ever existed, and why not highlight him, put him front and center, and do the Trumpapalooza?
3: Trumpapalooza doesn't leave much doubt that the president will be the central figure in this year's midterms. Though that was probably inevitable, whether it was the Republican strategy or not. Congresswoman Susan DelBene leads the campaign committee working to help Democrats win control of the House.
9: People are tired of what they've seen from this administration. Their life has gotten harder. Republicans can't run away from that.
3: So former Congressman Charlie Dent offers this advice to swing district Republicans.
4: I would tell them to keep the president out of their districts as far away as possible.
3: But it's not clear anyone is taking that advice. Trump has already campaigned with a dozen candidates in toss-up races this year. Tamara Keith, NPR News.
1: Ukraine's President Volodymyr Zelensky has now fired the country's top military commander. Just a few days ago, Zelensky fired the country's defense minister. Together, it's one of the most significant military shakeups in the past 4 years of Ukraine's war with Russia. To break down what this all means, we're joined by NPR's Greg Myrie in Kyiv. Hey, Greg.
10: Hi, Leila.
1: So in less than a week, President Zelensky fired the two top figures leading Ukraine's war against Russia. Why now?
7: Yeah, relations between these two men, the young, popular civilian defense minister and the hard-nosed, old-school head of the Army, became so strained they apparently stopped speaking to one another. They represent different generations and very different ideas on how to wage war. The general favored traditional combat operations with an emphasis on ground troops, while the defense minister pushed cutting-edge drone warfare. Zelensky clearly felt he couldn't let this go on, so now he's fired both of them in a very messy public dispute, and it's still not clear how this will all play out.
1: Okay, you described two very different types of leaders. Tell us more about each one specifically. Let's start with the Army chief.
7: Yeah, Zelensky put out a late-night video Tuesday announcing the ouster of the Army chief, General Oleksandr Syrsky. Now, he's credited with some very important battlefield victories. The most significant was when Russia tried to storm the capital, Kyiv, at the very beginning of the full-scale invasion in 2022. The Russians made it to within 10 miles or so of the city, and Syrsky commanded the troops that halted this advance and forced the Russians to retreat. But Syrsky's critics here came to call him the butcher, saying he sacrificed too many troops in order to hold vulnerable positions where Ukraine was heavily outmanned and outgunned. And Syrsky is 60 years old. He started his military career four decades ago in the former Soviet Union, and that training appeared to shape his views as a commander.
1: Okay, and what about his rival, the defense minister?
7: Yeah, he really couldn't be more different. He's Mikhailo Fedorov. He's 35 and looks even younger. And more than any other person, he represents Ukraine's revolution in the use of drones. You know, no military has ever used drones to the extent Ukraine has. It uses them to defend frontline areas, to strike deep inside Russia. It's using them quite extensively as ground robots and has naval drones to carry out attacks at sea. And Fedorov has a tech background, not a military one. When Russia surged into Ukraine 4 years ago, he was the Minister of Digital Technology. He took to Twitter and called on Elon Musk to give Ukraine access to Starlink. And Musk did so, and that's been hugely valuable with Ukraine's military communications. Mm. And when Fedorov became defense minister 6 months ago, he went back to Musk and asked him to cut off the Russian military's access to Starlink. And this arrangement ended and has hampered the Russians. All of this has made Fedorov hugely popular in Ukraine. When Zelensky fired him last week, this ignited public protest in support of Fedorov and against General Syrsky.
1: I mean, this is all happening during a full-scale war. Is this military shakeup over now, and could it disrupt Ukraine's war effort?
7: Yeah, quite possibly. It's too early to tell. Zelensky last night named a new general to lead the army. He's a young guy, just 43, and a strong ally of Fedorov. And Ukraine has the battlefield momentum right now, but we'll have to see if Ukraine can keep the initiative with new faces leading the war.
1: That's NPR's Greg Myrie in Kyiv. Thank you, Greg.
7: Sure thing, Layla.
1: This is NPR News.

0: The air is clearer this week, but Michigan's climate future will still include smoke and other hazards during extended wildfire seasons.
1: Fires we're going to get in the future are going to be more like the ones out west, caused by the warming climate, slowly drying out our vegetation, our forests. They too will start to burn.
0: Next time on Stateside, what a drier continent means for how we decide to live now. 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
2: Good morning, I'm Layla Faldin. Nutcrackers might feel like a Christmas thing, but in the town of Luverne, Minnesota, there's a year-round obsession. They claim to have more nutcrackers than people. This summer, Luverne cemented their claim to fame by unveiling the world's tallest nutcracker. He's more than 60 feet tall and dressed up like Uncle Sam. Yes, his jaw actually works, but they haven't found a way to get the nuts up there yet. It's Morning Edition.
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2: 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I'm Layla Faldin.
4: And I'm Michelle Martin. Good morning. A federal ban on intoxicating products derived from hemp, like THC drinks, could come as soon as November. The White House is intervening and asking Congress to delay that. In Tennessee, hemp growers and sellers are already dealing with a state ban. Mariana Bacayao from member station WPLN reports.
5: On his farm in Reedyville, Tennessee, Lee Crabtree has returned to growing some seasonal favorites like blackberries. He picks a big one off the vine.
6: It's hard to tell when they're exactly ripe. Usually when the flies are eating it, you know it's sweet.
5: Much of Crabtree's farm had been devoted to CBD, the non-psychoactive part of hemp. His goods were full-spectrum CBD, meaning along with the non-psychoactive CBD, it included the psychoactive THC. But a new state law makes that side of his business impossible. As of this month, the state has banned the sale and cultivation of THCA, a type of THC that was legalized nationwide in 2018 through a loophole in the Farm Bill. So where there once were rows of hemp, Crabtree has planted a variety of sweet corn.
6: And even right off the plant, it's just so sweet. It's great. I'm hoping that it sells good.
5: This new chapter of his business is all about trying new things. Like many former hemp farmers, Crabtree has had to pivot.
6: I'm not making the money that I would have been making, you know, back when CBD was huge there for a minute. It was really good there for a moment. It had its time in the sun.
5: If these new crops don't sell, he says he'll be looking for a job, along with many other growers and retailers that can't stay in business. There's a bigger threat on the horizon for the larger hemp industry when a national ban on THC hemp is poised to take effect this November.
7: I've described it as an extinction-level event.
5: That's hemp economist Bo Whitney. He says for the half of all U.S. states where marijuana isn't legal, the ban means no THC products on the market. But for the places where it's legal, consumers could still feel the pinch without cheaper alternatives like Delta 8. And losing the hemp industry means losing tax revenue for a lot of states.
7: The impact goes way beyond just the cannabinoid industry.
5: Whitney says the ban puts hundreds of thousands of jobs at risk. In light of the looming federal ban, some Tennessee farmers are pivoting to growing a fiber variety of hemp. In Springfield, Tennessee, farmer Bill Corbin is preparing his first crop of hemp for the French company Hempit, which uses it for packaging and car parts.
8: There's not a person in this industry that didn't know this day was coming.
5: Corbin says the industry was unsustainable, and he agrees with lawmakers' efforts to tamp down on people using hemp derivatives recreationally. But he's worried about consumers who use it medicinally.
8: Take me, for example. I'm an older person. I have issues with arthritis. I rely heavily on full-spectrum CBD.
5: That's CBD that has a little of the psychoactive THC. And medicinal THC is a big part of the market, says Frederick Cawthon with the Tennessee Hemp Alliance.
9: A lot of people think it's the young generation. No, when you look at the numbers and if you talk to the operators, the data shows it's your grandmother, it's your auntie, it's the church lady, actually.
5: The Trump administration has asked Congress to reconsider the nationwide ban on THC hemp. For NPR News, I'm Mariana Baca-Yao in Nashville.

0: This is Morning Edition from NPR News. I'm Michelle Martin.
1: And I'm Leila Fadel. Summertime heat can mean a lot of tossing and turning when trying to sleep. A new analysis says blame climate change, NPR's Alejandra Barunda reports.
2: Christina Dahl knows that because of climate change, overnight temperatures have warmed up even faster than days. And anything that messes with nights is going to mess with sleep.
3: It can be really miserable. And then the next day, you feel terrible.
2: Dahl leads the research team at Climate Central. That's the organization that did the new study. And her team really wanted to know
3: how climate change is affecting sleep at night during the summertime.
2: They knew there was a relationship between temperature and sleep. A study from a few years ago found it by using sleep data from nearly 50,000 people's Fitbits around the world. That work compared each person's sleep data with local temperature records, and it found a tight relationship.
4: The warmer it gets, the less that people sleep. And every additional increase per degree on that hot side leads to progressively less sleep.
2: That's Kelton Miner. He's the lead author of that work. And he says there's sort of a Goldilocks zone for nighttime outdoor temperatures. It's somewhere in the 50s. Beyond that, sleep gets worse for just about everyone, everywhere, even if they're otherwise used to living in hot climates. The bad news is the sleep loss gets worse the hotter it gets.
4: That suggests that people aren't adapting very well on the hot side.
2: So Dahl and her team knew there was this relationship between nighttime temperature and sleep loss.
3: But what was the role of climate change? How much of that would have happened anyway? How much additional sleep loss is happening because of climate change?
2: To answer those questions, they estimated what temperatures would have been in a world without human-caused climate change. Then they figured out how much more sleep people would have gotten in that cooler world. Then they compared that to the real data.
3: And across the whole globe, we found that the average person has lost about 56 hours of sleep per year because of high temperatures over the last 5 years.
2: And 10% of that can be blamed on climate change. Dahl says that means one of the best sleep aids out there isn't a pill or meditation or counting sheep. It's slowing down climate change by stopping the burning of fossil fuels. Alejandra Barunda, NPR News.
0: Thousands of years ago, navigators braved the open ocean to travel from Taiwan to the Philippines. This summer, a group of indigenous Taiwanese people decided to follow in their wake. Jan Kamensin Broomby reports from Lanyu Island.
5: When he was young, Lanyu local Maraos was warned against singing the island's traditional songs. Don't sing. Your ancestors will be summoned back to Earth, he was told. But today, as he and others from the village prepare for a dangerous sea voyage, he wants the ancestors by his side.
6: In our traditional customs, we believe our ancestors are blessing and protecting this boat. We hope our seafaring culture can continue to develop.
5: We're on Lanyu Island, some 40 miles off the southeast of Taiwan, home to the Tao, an indigenous group with only 5,000 or so members that belongs to the broader Austronesian language family. Today we've come with Maraos, chairperson of Taiwan's Indigenous Peoples Cultural Foundation, who goes by only one name, to watch as Tao villagers prepare an enormous 39-foot rowing boat for a treacherous journey.
6: This boat has its own spirit. We hope that this blessing and protection will continue to stay with us.
5: They'll need the protection. That's because this ceremony is preparing villagers to row more than 100 miles to the Batanes Islands of the northern Philippines.
7: And with that noise, they're trying to

0: The challenge they're undertaking is more than just a test of strength. They'll also be following in the footsteps of their Austronesian ancestors, because from the Maori of New Zealand to the Malagasy of Madagascar, peoples from the Austronesian language family can trace their roots back to Taiwan.
1: They spread out mainly from Taiwan and the Philippines, and then they began to move into Indonesia, to Sulawesi, into the Pacific. So this migration took 4,000 or 5,000 years, purposeful, deliberate, and quite amazing in the distance it went.
0: This is Peter Bellwood, Emeritus Professor of Archaeology at the Australian National University.
1: Taiwan was a place of formation of what later became the Austronesian-speaking peoples.
0: And those Austronesian languages themselves tell a story. Lanyu still shares much of its language with the indigenous Austronesian Iwatan tribes of the Batanes, evidence that only a few hundred years ago, both sides were in frequent contact. Back in the port, Lanyu's villagers take to the water. In the back of their minds, the island's folk history that tells stories of expeditions just like this one. For rower Zhang Shikai, the voyage is a chance to turn legend into real life.
2: This boat's journey is about demonstrating that our ancestors had these practices in the past and letting the next generation see it firsthand so that they can recognize our oral history is real.
0: After more than a day at sea, they arrive in the Philippines, where they're greeted by Iwatan tribespeople. It's the first time a boat of this kind has crossed these waters in some 300 years. And it hasn't been easy. Rough seas threatened the voyage. But as Shikai reminds us, the expedition had to go on. Because for Lanyu's people, each boat has its own spirit. You can't keep standing still, he says. Once a boat is made, it must be paddled. For NPR News, I'm Jan Kramenzenbrumby on Lanyu Island.
3: Throughout the World Cup, TV cameras searched the crowds for famous faces, and at just about every match Spain played, there was the face of actor Javier Bardem. He was born and raised in Spain, and on Sunday, he was in the crowd when Spain won the World Cup.
4: It was a moment of tension, fear of losing it with 80,000 people around you. It was a fantastic moment of excitement.
3: And you got to hold the trophy.
4: Yes, because I'm good friends with one of the players, and we went down to the pitch, and that thing is heavy.
3: Next week, we'll hear about a different kind of fear and tension from Javier Bardem. We spoke about his role in the series Cape Fear. This is Morning Edition from NPR News. I'm Leila Fadel.
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1: Good morning. Oil tankers are turning around in the Red Sea to avoid threats from rebels supported by Iran. We hear from a former U.S. official who was in the Pentagon the last time the Houthis targeted commercial ships. It's Morning Edition from NPR News. Republican election deniers in Arizona easily won primaries for governor and secretary of state. I'm Leila Fadel.
2: And I'm Michelle Martin. Democrats think those GOP candidates will be easier to beat in November when independents cast their ballots. Also, about 400 non-citizens in New Jersey voted after what the governor called a software glitch. We put that number into context. And how Canada is responding to even more U.S. tariffs. It is Wednesday, July 22nd. On this day in

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1: The 20-armed sunflower star is a highly endangered sea star in the Pacific Ocean. After an undersea pandemic nearly wiped the species out, a Northwest tribe is working to bring the sea stars back from the brink of extinction.
2: Pool's open.
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1: I'm Elsa Chang. 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
1: About their healthcare risks and how we should best care for them, what treatments will be most effective. All of those sorts of information will be improved by having such a rich, interconnected data set.
2: Funding for this program has really taken a massive hit over the years. 72% of the budget has been cut since 2023. What happens if the funding runs out?
1: If funding were to completely cease, it is likely that this data set would no longer be accessible to researchers because of that even baseline amount of funding that's needed to sustain it in its current state. So that would be awful. The investment that has been made would end beyond what's already been learned from the data set, which is extensive.
2: With these extensive learnings from the data set as is, how do you think it's going to impact the future of healthcare?
1: It's already impacting healthcare in the sense that information that we've learned from this data set, and there have been thousands of publications that have already occurred from the data set, and that information is already being used in the practice of medicine today. It's informing polygenic risk scores that are being given back to patients that relate to their cardiovascular risk or their prostate cancer risk. These are ongoing applications of the data already, and we will continue to see more and more examples of that over time.
2: Dr. Heidi Rehm is Chief Genomics Officer at Massachusetts General Hospital and an institute member at the Broad Institute at MIT and Harvard. Thank you so much.
1: Thank you. It was a pleasure.
2: In Washington, I'm Kimberly Adams with the Marketplace Morning Report. 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
3: 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The two main bills that make up the new state budget have been signed into law. That is something we were not able to say until October last year. We'll hear more about it coming up in our local newscast at 7:04. The National Weather Service is warning of dangerous swimming conditions along the Lake Michigan shoreline today. High waves that can sweep people off of piers and rip currents that can pull swimmers into deeper water. We'll have temperatures in the low 70s today with sunshine. Overnight tonight, mid-50s and clear. It's 7 a.m.
4: Good morning. Defense Secretary Pete Hegseth wants the Senate to give the Pentagon billions more to fight Iran. Senators want straight answers. Senator Patty Murray of Washington joins us this hour of Morning Edition from NPR News. Ukraine's president fired the defense minister behind a successful drone strategy and who had clashed with the country's top general. I'm Michelle Martin.
5: And I'm Leila Faldin. Now that general is fired, too. What does that mean for the fight against Russia? Also, the usual advice for an unpopular president is not to campaign in tight congressional races. Trump isn't taking it. And a Lebanese poet returns to her village turned into rubble by Israel. It's Wednesday, July 22nd. On this day in 1862, President Abraham Lincoln shared the Emancipation Proclamation with his cabinet. The news is next.
6: Live from NPR News in Washington, I'm Dave Mattingly. U.S. Central Command says Iranian drone storage sites and aircraft hangars were among the targets hit as American forces attacked Iran for an 11th consecutive night. President Trump will travel to Dover Air Force Base today to attend the dignified transfer of U.S. service members killed by Iranian airstrikes. NPR's Franco Ordonez says the human cost of the war is putting pressure on the White House.
7: Justin Logan directs foreign policy studies at the Cato Institute, and he told me that the

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4: 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Her debut novel weaves together historical facts, magic, a secret society, and the power of vengeful women. Lane will be in conversation with Beth Milligan on Wednesday, July 22nd at Milliken Auditorium at 7 p.m. In-person and virtual tickets available at nationalwritersseries.org.
5: Live from NPR News in Washington, I'm Dave Mattingly. Jordan says it intercepted more Iranian missiles and drones today, hours after the U.S. military carried out its 11th consecutive night of airstrikes against Iran. U.S. Central Command says the latest strikes by American forces hit a number of Iranian targets, including airport hangars and drone storage sites. Jordan says Iran targeted the port city of Aqaba in its latest attacks. No casualties were reported there. The U.S. Conference of Catholic Bishops is weighing in on recent fatal shootings in Texas and Maine involving federal officers carrying out immigration enforcement efforts during traffic stops. NPR's Jason DeRose has more.
6: U.S. bishops have released a statement saying acts that diminish or disregard the dignity of any person should never be normalized. They go on to say racial profiling in particular violates God-given dignity and inflicts, quote, profound harm on individuals, families, and communities. Last November, Catholic bishops passed a resolution highlighting how disturbed they were to see within their flocks what they called a climate of fear and anxiety. The new bishop's statement also chastises the vilification of law enforcement. The Trump administration says it plans to continue immigration actions involving traffic stops as a tool to enforce immigration laws. Jason DeRose, NPR News.
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7: Live from IPR News in Interlochen, I'm Ed Ronco. A Petoskey woman faces charges of second-degree murder after a drunk driving crash killed her 8-year-old son and seriously injured his 6-year-old sister. The crash happened in Emmett County's McKinley Township on June 21st. Prosecutors say 31-year-old Brooke Adrian Lanie Winawicki was intoxicated when she crashed with her kids in the car. Michigan now largely bans big companies from buying more than 100 single-family homes in the state. That policy became state law today alongside a handful of other bills meant to lower the cost of housing. President Trump signed a similar ban into federal law earlier this month. Michigan Housing Director Amy Hovey says it is a worthwhile policy, even if it is not really a problem in the state.
8: We don't have a lot of large institutional owners of housing, but these bills and what happened at the federal level with the Road to Housing bill will help prevent a problem from happening in our state long term.
7: Research has questioned whether banning institutional investors like private equity firms from buying single family homes will make much of a difference in home affordability. Archaeologists working at an excavation site at Fort Michilimackinac recently made an unusual find. A small piece of metallic textile. That's according to the West Michigan Tourist Association. Even though textiles almost never survive in the ground, this fragment was preserved because fine copper or brass wire had been woven directly into the fabric. The piece measures roughly 1 inch wide and was likely used as a decorative trim on a garment, likely worn by 18th century soldiers or affluent traders. This year is the 20th year of excavation at the site. Lots more to come this morning on Morning Edition from NPR News here on Interlochen Public Radio. We're going to hear about indigenous people in Taiwan who are completing a journey to the Philippines in a traditional rowboat, recreating a journey their ancestors made thousands of years ago. Public Radio, telling you what's going on in your backyard and taking you around the world. Glad you're with us on this Wednesday morning. Expect high temperatures today in the low 70s, a cool day, sunshine for us. Overnight, we'll be in the mid-50s. Tomorrow, upper 70s with more sunshine. It is 7:34. Good morning.
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9: It's Morning Edition from NPR News. I'm Leila Fadel.
10: And I'm Michelle Martin. Good morning. President Trump travels to Georgia today. It's a swing state with a key Senate race in the fall. And it's the latest stop in what the White House has promised will be an active campaign year for the president. But as NPR senior political correspondent Tamara Keith reports, that strategy is counterintuitive.
11: When you have a president with a low approval rating going into the midterms, the conventional wisdom is to keep him away from competitive races. Charlie Dent is a former Republican congressman from Pennsylvania, and he says that's exactly what happened in 2006.
12: George Bush understood that he wasn't going to be an asset in my district at that time. He didn't take it personally. I mean, he understood. He wanted me to win.
11: President Trump's approval rating is deeply underwater, even worse than it was in 2018 when Republicans lost control of the House in a blue wave. But Trump isn't following the traditional playbook. Earlier this year, he held a rally in New York with one of the most endangered Republicans in Congress.
13: We're going to work with Mike. Mike Lawler's fantastic. He's fantastic.
11: So far this year, Trump has made more campaign-related trips than he did during the same period in his first term in office. At a rally in Florida in May, Trump gave shout-outs to a senator, a congresswoman, and his endorsed candidate for governor, Congressman Byron Donalds.
13: He's so far ahead in the polls, I don't have to ask him to come up. I would ask him, but when you know, my theory is when you're up by more than 20 points, I don't want to waste the time, okay? Is that all right? He's killing him.
11: At Trump rallies, the president is always the star of the show. In an interview with the pro-Trump podcast, The Mom View, late last year, White House Chief of Staff Susie Wiles said typically in midterms, you localize the election and keep federal officials out of it.
14: We're actually going to turn that on its head.
15: Good.
14: And put him on the ballot because so many of those low propensity voters are Trump voters.
15: Yes, they are.
11: To translate, President Trump won by turning out people who were disengaged from politics, but who got excited about him. Those voters might stay home without Trump on the ballot. A Republican official who spoke on Background to describe party strategy told me the goal is to activate Trump's 2024 coalition in 2026. And part of that is just reminding these voters that there is an election happening. To that end, President Trump recently announced there will be a midterm convention in Dallas in September. RNC Chairman Joe Gruters hyped it up in an interview with CBS Texas.
16: This president's the best showman that's ever existed, and why not highlight him, put him front and center, and do the Trump-a-palooza?
11: Trump-a-palooza doesn't leave much doubt that the president will be the central figure in this year's midterms. Though that was probably inevitable, whether it was the Republican strategy or not. Congresswoman Susan DelBene leads the campaign committee working to help Democrats win control of the House.
17: People are tired of what they've seen from this administration. Their life has gotten harder. Republicans can't run away from that.
11: So former Congressman Charlie Dent offers this advice to swing district Republicans.
12: I would tell them to keep the president out of their districts as far away as possible.
11: But it's not clear anyone is taking that advice. Trump has already campaigned with a dozen candidates in toss-up races this year. Tamara Keith, NPR News.
9: Ukraine's President Volodymyr Zelensky has now fired the country's top military commander. Just a few days ago, Zelensky fired the country's defense minister. Together, it's one of the most significant military shakeups in the past 4 years of Ukraine's war with Russia. To break down what this all means, we're joined by NPR's Greg Myrie in Kyiv. Hey, Greg.
18: Hi, Leila.
9: So in less than a week, President Zelensky fired the two top figures leading Ukraine's war against Russia. Why now?
15: Yeah, relations between these two men, the young, popular civilian defense minister and the hard-nosed, old-school head of the army, became so strained they apparently stopped speaking to one another. They represent different generations and very different ideas on how to wage war. The general favored traditional combat operations with an emphasis on ground troops, while the defense minister pushed cutting-edge drone warfare. Zelensky clearly felt he couldn't let this go on, so now he's fired both of them in a very messy public dispute, and it's still not clear how this will all play out.
9: Okay, you described two very different types of leaders. Tell us more about each one specifically. Let's start with the army chief.
15: Yeah, Zelensky put out a late-night video Tuesday announcing the ouster of the army chief, General Oleksandr Syrsky. Now, he's credited with some very important battlefield victories. The most significant was when Russia tried to storm the capital Kyiv at the very beginning of the full-scale invasion in 2022. The Russians made it to within 10 miles or so of the city, and Syrsky commanded the troops that halted this advance and forced the Russians to retreat. But Syrsky's critics here came to call him the butcher, saying he sacrificed too many troops in order to hold vulnerable positions where Ukraine was heavily outmanned and outgunned. And Syrsky is 60 years old. He started his military career four decades ago in the former Soviet Union, and that training appeared to shape his views as a commander.
9: Okay, and what about his rival, the defense minister?
15: Yeah, he really couldn't be more different. He's Mikhailo Fedorov. He's 35 and looks even younger. And more than any other person, he represents Ukraine's revolution in the use of drones. You know, no military has ever used drones to the extent Ukraine has. It uses them to defend frontline areas, to strike deep inside Russia. It's using them quite extensively as ground robots and has naval drones to carry out attacks at sea. And Fedorov has a tech background, not a military one. When Russia surged into Ukraine 4 years ago, he was the Minister of Digital Technology. He took to Twitter and called on Elon Musk to give Ukraine access to Starlink. And Musk did so, and that's been hugely valuable with Ukraine's military communications. Mm. And when Fedorov became defense minister 6 months ago, he went back to Musk and asked him to cut off the Russian military's access to Starlink. And this arrangement ended and has hampered the Russians. All of this has made Fedorov hugely popular in Ukraine. When Zelensky fired him last week, this ignited public protest in support of Fedorov and against General Syrsky.
9: I mean, this is all happening during a full-scale war. Is this military shakeup over now, and could it disrupt Ukraine's war effort?
15: Yeah, quite possibly. It's too early to tell. Zelensky last night named a new general to lead the army. He's a young guy, just 43, and a strong ally of Fedorov. And Ukraine has the battlefield momentum right now, but we'll have to see if Ukraine can keep the initiative with new faces leading the war.
9: That's NPR's Greg Myrie in Kyiv. Thank you, Greg.
15: Sure thing, Layla.
9: This is NPR News.
19: This is Bird Note. You're hearing the song of one of Hawaii's rarest forest birds, the Akeapola owl. This male Akeapola owl, or Aki for short, is singing in an isolated grove of trees on the slopes of an active volcano. In Hawaii, such groves are known as kipukas. A kipuka is an island of native forest surrounded not by water, but by recent lava flows. Kipukas are green oases in a sea of black lava. They're critical areas of native habitat, home to species found nowhere else on the planet. The Aki possesses what one observer has called a Swiss Army knife bill. Its short, straight lower beak is paired with a long, slender, curved, and flexible upper beak. As it forages up and down tree trunks and across the branches, the short half hammers like a woodpecker's bill, and the upper probes for insects under the bark and lichen. The species is found only on the Big Island of Hawaii. Some of the roughly 1,000 Akis left on Earth live and breed in kapukas on the lower slopes of Mauna Loa, Hawaii's largest active volcano. In living with a rumbling volcano, Aki and Kapuka perform one of nature's most remarkable balancing acts. For Bird Note, I'm Michael Stein. 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ABC is dedicated to conserving wild birds and their habitats throughout the Americas. Learn more at abcbirds.org.
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21: Good morning, I'm Layla Faldin. Nutcrackers might feel like a Christmas thing, but in the town of Luverne, Minnesota, there's a year-round obsession. They claim to have more nutcrackers than people. This summer, Luverne cemented their claim to fame by unveiling the world's tallest nutcracker. He's more than 60 feet tall and dressed up like Uncle Sam. Yes, his jaw actually works, but they haven't found a way to get the nuts up there yet. It's Morning Edition.
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21: 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I'm Layla Faldin.
10: And I'm Michelle Martin. Good morning. A federal ban on intoxicating products derived from hemp, like THC drinks, could come as soon as November. The White House is intervening and asking Congress to delay that. In Tennessee, hemp growers and sellers are already dealing with a state ban. Mariana Bacallao from member station WPLN reports.
22: On his farm in Reedyville, Tennessee, Lee Crabtree has returned to growing some seasonal favorites like blackberries. He picks a big one off the vine.
23: It's hard to tell when they're exactly ripe. Usually when the flies are eating it, you know it's sweet.
22: Much of Crabtree's farm had been devoted to CBD, the non-psychoactive part of hemp. His goods were full-spectrum CBD, meaning along with the non-psychoactive CBD, it included the psychoactive THC. But a new state law makes that side of his business impossible. As of this month, the state has banned the sale and cultivation of THCA, a type of THC that was legalized nationwide in 2018 through a loophole in the Farm Bill. So where there once were rows of hemp, Crabtree has planted a variety of sweet corn.
23: And even right off the plant, it's just so sweet. It's great. I'm hoping that it sells good.
22: This new chapter of his business is all about trying new things. Like many former hemp farmers, Crabtree has had to pivot.
23: I'm not making the money that I would have been making, you know, back when CBD was huge there for a minute. It was really good there for a moment. It had its time in the sun.
22: If these new crops don't sell, he says he'll be looking for a job, along with many other growers and retailers that can't stay in business. There's a bigger threat on the horizon for the larger hemp industry when a national ban on THC hemp is poised to take effect this November.
24: I've described it as an extinction-level event.
22: That's hemp economist Bo Whitney. He says for the half of all U.S. states where marijuana isn't legal, the ban means no THC products on the market. But for the places where it's legal, consumers could still feel the pinch without cheaper alternatives like Delta 8. And losing the hemp industry means losing tax revenue for a lot of states.
24: The impact goes way beyond just the cannabinoid industry.
22: Whitney says the ban puts hundreds of thousands of jobs at risk. In light of the looming federal ban, some Tennessee farmers are pivoting to growing a fiber variety of hemp. In Springfield, Tennessee, farmer Bill Corbin is preparing his first crop of hemp for the French company Hempit, which uses it for packaging and car parts.
25: There's not a person in this industry that didn't know this day was coming.
22: Corbin says the industry was unsustainable, and he agrees with lawmakers' efforts to tamp down on people using hemp derivatives recreationally. But he's worried about consumers who use it medicinally.
25: Take me, for example. I'm an older person. I have issues with arthritis. I rely heavily on full-spectrum CBD.
22: That's CBD that has a little of the psychoactive THC. And medicinal THC is a big part of the market, says Frederick Cawthon with the Tennessee Hemp Alliance.
1: A lot of people think it's the young generation. No, when you look at the numbers and if you talk to the operators, the data shows it's your grandmother, it's your auntie, it's the church lady, actually.
22: The Trump administration has asked Congress to reconsider the nationwide ban on THC hemp. For NPR News, I'm Mariana Baca-Yao in Nashville.

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1: Had to go on, because for Lanyu's people, each boat has its own spirit. You can't keep standing still, he says. Once a boat is made, it must be paddled. For NPR News, I'm Yang Kamenzimbrumbi on Lanyu Island.
2: Throughout the World Cup, TV cameras searched the crowds for famous faces, and at just about every match Spain played, there was the face of actor Javier Bardem. He was born and raised in Spain, and on Sunday, he was in the crowd when Spain won the World Cup.
3: It was a moment of tension, fear of losing it with 80,000 people around you. 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
2: Next week, we'll hear about a different kind of fear and tension from Javier Bardem. We spoke about his role in the series Cape Fear. This is Morning Edition from NPR News. I'm Leila Fadel.
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5: 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You might have heard in recent days voices from around the region telling you little short stories about their lives. We call these sonic IDs. Here's one.
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6: 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I shouldn't say scared. Serious. 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
2: Good morning. Oil tankers are turning around in the Red Sea to avoid threats from rebels supported by Iran. We hear from a former U.S. official who was in the Pentagon the last time the Houthis targeted commercial ships. It's Morning Edition from NPR News. Republican election deniers in Arizona easily won primaries for governor and secretary of state. I'm Leila Fadel.
4: And I'm Michelle Martin. Democrats think those GOP candidates will be easier to beat in November when independents cast their ballots. Also, about 400 non-citizens in New Jersey voted after what the governor called a software glitch. We put that number into context. And how Canada is responding to even more U.S. tariffs. It is Wednesday, July 22nd. On this day in 1937, the Senate rejected President Franklin D. Roosevelt's proposal to add more justices to the Supreme Court. News is next.
9: Live from NPR News in Washington, I'm Kristen Wright. The Republican-led Congress is weighing a $67 billion emergency funding request from the Pentagon. NPR's Claudia Grisales reports this comes on the heels of the expanding war in Iran.
10: Defense Secretary Pete Hegseth told Senate appropriators the department could face shortfalls without the urgent funding. But he faced heated resistance from some senators angry with the direction of the war. Here's Michigan Democrat Gary Peters.
11: You don't have a strategy. You don't have a long-term plan to actually win this war. Win the war. The men and women are going to be able to do it, but they need to have leadership.
10: And a visibly frustrated Louisiana GOP Senator John Kennedy repeatedly told Hegseth to give Congress, quote, straight answers. 18 U.S. service members have been killed in the war and nearly 500 injured. Claudia DeSalis, NPR News.
9: Ukraine's President Volodymyr Zelensky has fired the country's top military commander. It's the second major shakeup in Kyiv's military leadership in the last week. NPR's Greg Myrie says Zelensky made this latest move following days of protests calling for the general's ouster.
12: In a late-night social media post, President

0: Zelensky dismissed the head of the armed forces, General Oleksandr Sirsky. The general, age 60, was credited with winning several key battles in recent years. But he's also a Soviet-trained officer who favored rigid battlefield tactics. He clashed with the popular defense minister, 35-year-old Mikhailo Fedorov, a leading advocate of innovative drone warfare. Zelensky fired Fedorov last week. That ignited the protests in support of Fedorov and against the general. Zelensky has named a new general to lead the military, but still has an acting defense minister for now. Greg Myrie, NPR News, Kyiv.
1: The director of the Smithsonian's National Museum of American History was on Capitol Hill yesterday answering questions from members of a House subcommittee. As NPR's Anastasia Tsiolkis reports, Republicans on the panel argued the museum has become infected with what they called woke ideology.
2: The hearing was convened by the House of Representatives DOJ subcommittee, chaired by Republican Tim Burchett of Tennessee.
3: The American story is the birth and growth of a great nation founded on powerful ideals on which we aim to fully achieve. But in the museum's current telling, history is just an ongoing power struggle between oppressors and the oppressed.
2: Those criticisms closely mirror the language of a report recently issued by President Trump's Domestic Policy Council. Anthea Hartig, the museum's director, defended the institution she runs as nonpartisan and independent. Anastasia Tsiolkis, NPR News, New York.
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4: Live from IPR News in Interlaken, I'm Ed Ronco. A confidential tip line for student safety received more than 10,000 tips last year. The Record Eagle reports that the OK to Say number is up from about 8,200 tips the year before. The confidential tip hotline operates 24/7. The most common tips last year were for anxiety, stress, depression, and harassment. Other concerns included suicide, bullying, drugs, and sexual misconduct. Tips are analyzed by a trained technician and then forwarded on to the appropriate authority, like school districts, mental health providers, or law enforcement. Michigan's governor has signed off on new tax breaks to spur construction of affordable housing. Capital correspondent Colin Jackson has that story.
5: The new credit incentivizes developers and landlords to build or fix up more low-income housing. It's a state match to the federal low-income housing tax credit. Michigan State Housing Development Authority Director Amy Hovey says it'll build momentum toward filling a 97,000-unit gap in affordable homes. As far as the lost revenue goes,
6: if we get housing developed that meets the needs of employers and families, that will drive up families' incomes and will allow for more funding to be generated for the state budget.
5: Other new affordable housing laws include the loosening of some building safety requirements and a ban on large companies buying over 800 single-family homes. I'm Colin Jackson in Grand Rapids.
4: One change to Michigan's unemployment rules went into effect this week. Recipients of unemployment benefits must now report 3 work search activities each week. Previously, it was just 1. Valid activities include applying for jobs, attending job fairs, and job search workshops. People must report their job search activities to the state's unemployment agency in order to remain eligible for benefits. Additionally, at the start of next year, the maximum weekly unemployment benefit will rise by $84. A new boardwalk in Antrim County is giving people of all abilities a chance to check out a rare wetland ecosystem. Grass River Natural Area has announced the opening of the Fern Loop, a new ADA-accessible boardwalk that gives people access to Cedar Swamp and also Northern Fen. James Dake, Grass River Natural Area's education director, told Up North Live that this new boardwalk allows people to explore rare wetland ecosystems that are otherwise difficult to access. This is IPR News.
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4: Temps in the low 70s today with sunny skies, overnight mid-50s and clear. We'll see the sun all the way through the week and into the weekend. We're rising into the low 80s by Friday, and that's sort of where we'll stay parked as we head into Saturday and Sunday as well. I'm looking out the window right now here in Interlaken, and we have blue skies, I don't see a single cloud out there this morning. We do want to tell you that some winds have dangerous swimming conditions along the Lake Michigan shoreline, high waves and rip currents that can pull swimmers into deeper water. So if you are out on a beach, especially a Lake Michigan beach today, please use extreme caution. It is 8:07. Good morning.
8: It's Morning Edition from NPR News. I'm Leila Fadel.
9: And I'm Michelle Martin. Good morning. President Trump will travel to Dover Air Force Base today to attend the dignified transfer of the remains of U.S. service members killed by Iranian strikes.
10: I'll be going to Dover for something that I feel is it's a great honor for me to do it.
8: Honoring those killed in action is one of the most solemn responsibilities for a president. But for Trump, the rising number of casualties has added significance. It highlights the mounting questions about the Iran war.
9: NPR White House correspondent Franco Ordonez is with us now to tell us more about this. Good morning, Franco.
11: Good morning, Michelle.
9: You know, the American public has always been ambivalent about this war, but the criticism has generally been framed in economic terms. I'm wondering if the losses of these troops might change that.
11: Yeah, I mean, if the casualties continue to rise, it could change a lot. I mean, the public does not like seeing U.S. citizens killed in a war, especially a war that they don't necessarily understand or maybe don't think is necessary right now. I was talking with Justin Logan, who directs foreign policy studies at the Cato Institute, and he told me that the challenge of, you know, reduced munitions, for example, is kind of this abstract idea to most Americans. But what's not abstract at all is Americans coming back in, you know, flag-draped coffins.
12: I think the president knows he's playing with fire here. The public doesn't like this conflict, but they're not that exercised about it as yet. He knows that the one way to get them exercised about it is to have large amounts of Americans coming home in flag-draped coffins.
11: You know, and Logan noted that the death of one of those service members, a young woman from Texas who's 19, seems to be striking a chord with people in the sense that there are young people dying in this war where the goals are unclear. And he said that the more Americans who die, the more questions are going to be asked about what the aims of the war in fact are.
9: Reporters asked Trump about his long-term plan in Iran yesterday, noting that Iran doesn't seem to be showing any indication that it wants to stop fighting. How did he respond?
11: I mean, Michelle, he got a little testy, arguing with reporters that they don't actually know what's really happening, and again, insisting that Iran is anxious to stop the fighting.
10: Why, do you know something that I don't know?
13: Well, they continue to attack our allies and
10: kill Americans. You don't know what the dialogue is behind the scenes, that they want to meet desperately to try and end it because they're getting decimated.
11: And yet, Trump also said that Iran is not ready to meet in a, quote, meaningful way, and therefore he has no interest in doing so. It really just shows a very bleak assessment of where the negotiations stand right now, even after 11 days of continuous strikes.
9: This war has already stretched months longer than Trump predicted and told Americans that it would. Are there other ways it's becoming a political problem for the White House?
11: Well, I think there's just real uncertainty of when this is actually going to end. You know, the defense secretary was also on Capitol Hill as well yesterday, asking for billions more to cover the costs of the war. All that is likely to have political impacts, especially as the midterms approach. Now, Trump ran for office criticizing past wars in the Middle East, and now the U.S. is at war in the Middle East. Trump wants to sell Americans on this narrative that things are going great in the U.S., that the stock market is hitting record highs, that inflation is dropping. But having Americans serving overseas killed by Iranian strikes runs counter to that.
9: That is White House correspondent Franco Ordonez. Franco, thank you.
11: Thank you, Michelle.
8: Throughout the war with Iran, Tehran has attacked an important U.S. ally, Saudi Arabia. And now Saudi faces a new challenge. Several tankers with Saudi oil turned around in the Red Sea on Tuesday. Yemen's Houthi rebels are threatening to attack ships passing on the other side of the Arabian Peninsula from the Strait of Hormuz. The last time Houthis targeted commercial ships in the Red Sea was 2024. That's when our next guest was the U.S. Deputy Assistant Secretary of Defense for the Middle East under President Biden, Daniel Shapiro is also a former U.S. ambassador to Israel. Ambassador, welcome back to the program.
14: Good morning, Leila. Thank you.
8: Good morning. So back when you were in the Pentagon, Houthis were targeting ships over Israel's war in Gaza, and that wreaked havoc on the global economy. What do you expect to happen now?
14: We'll see what tactics they decide to use. They've announced a blockade of the Bab el-Mandeb, and they've certainly shown the capability to attack ships, even to sink ships. They captured one, held the mariners hostage. They killed a number of mariners. So they have the capability, using a combination of equipment, mines, underwater drones, surface drones, small attack boats. But the real threat are these shore-based missiles and airborne drones, which they have proved very innovative and adaptable in learning how to use them back in 2024, again into 2025. And now they've had a year of watching the Iranian tactics in the Strait of Hormuz to learn even further. So if they choose to really try to shut down shipping to make it so dangerous that shippers and insurers won't want to send their vessels through the Bab el-Mandeb, they could completely shut it down.
8: Hmm. I mean, how significant is that? The Strait of Hormuz, as we know, is this true choke point in that it's the only way in and out of the Gulf. So if the Houthis are also able to close the Bab el-Mandeb Strait at the southern tip of the Red Sea, how critical does the situation become?
14: It's important. We've already seen the disruption of close to 20% of the world's oil supply through the Strait of Hormuz. This would take millions of barrels a day off the market, maybe 7% of the global supply. They could obviously blockade the ports if they want to really make this impossible, such that the Saudis couldn't even offload oil onto ships that would be going north to the other end of the Red Sea and through the Suez Canal. But you couldn't send enough oil that way to cover the loss for what would be going usually through the Bab el-Mandeb toward Asian markets. So today, I think oil prices are around $92 a barrel. I think you'd definitely see an additional spike in oil prices once it becomes clear that this additional supply has been disrupted.
8: I mean, the biggest struggle the U.S. military is having right now is trying to wrest control of the Strait of Hormuz from Iran. If they're going to end up having to try to secure shipping in both of these places at the same time, how much more challenging does it become?
14: It's a major strain on U.S. Military forces. The U.S. Navy, of course, is involved in a very complex blockade of Iranian ports, as well as trying to escort those ships that are able or willing to pass through the Strait of Hormuz. And, of course, they've got to use airborne assets to strike targets inside Iran for where these attacks are being launched from. If they have to add a naval protection mission to ships trying to get through the Bab el-Mandeb, that's several destroyers and cruisers capable with ballistic missile defenses that you'd have to bring to the other side of the Arabian Peninsula. You'd have to put additional air assets onto that mission as well. You know, the United States conducted over a month of intense combat strikes against the Houthis last spring, March and April of 2025, under President Trump. And it did lead to a certain degree of lowering of that Houthi threat. But it was a major military commitment. It's not something that one does just as a kind of an add-on to some other mission.
8: If you were still serving in the Pentagon in this moment, what would your recommendations be given this new threat?
14: I think it's important for the principle of freedom of navigation for the United States to be present in the waters where it's contested and to try to ensure that that is not an acceptable practice. But it also isn't something the United States should be doing all by itself. In the Biden administration, we tried to get a coalition of countries from Europe and the Middle East to participate in escorting and protecting ships trying to transit those waters. But again, we're under such strain now because of the length of the conflict in Iran. I think it's actually the time is to come to wrap up the conflict in Iran, make sure the strait is open, but that's going to have to be done through negotiation as much as it is through military means.
8: Daniel Shapiro is a former U.S. ambassador to Israel and a former U.S. Deputy Assistant Secretary of Defense for the Middle East. Ambassador, thank you for your time.
14: Thanks for having me.
9: U.S. fire officials have raised the national wildfire preparedness level to its highest point, 5 out of 5. Chris Clements of member station KNAU reports.
15: Lenore Lamb is a supervisor on the Ottawa National Forest in Michigan. Today, she's assigned to a federal team managing fires in northern Minnesota. She says when the U.S. reaches level 5,
16: it becomes a little bit more difficult to get the resources that you need because there's so much fire activity.
15: Specifically, federal resources. Think firefighters and logistics and financial specialists. At level 5, they can start being triaged to the fires where they're needed most. Right now, almost 21,000 people are working to fight 72 large uncontained fires across the country.
16: For Minnesota, you know, as resources get spread thin nationwide, it can make it difficult to rely on out-of-state crews, as many other states may be trying to keep their resources in-state as well.
15: For now, Lam says her team has the resources it needs, but that might not be true in the days and weeks ahead. The new U.S. Wildland Fire Service did not respond to an interview request for this story. Bobby Scopa is a retired firefighter and vice president of Grassroots Wildland Firefighters, a nonprofit advocacy group.
17: You have to start really making tough decisions.
15: Scopa's experience includes helping to prioritize fires across two states. Occasionally, she asked for more national support.
17: When you've got a lot of fires and you're told you've got everything you're going to get, or you're not going to get any more, I mean, it's a tough feeling.
15: It's tough, she says, because local fire managers can't expect their own teams to take on more risk just because federal resources aren't available.
17: The public and the politicians need to have a realistic expectation about what we can really do. There's going to be some fires that you don't have enough people to be effective.
15: She wishes the U.S. Forest Service and other federal agencies would hire more firefighters and support personnel to help with intense seasons like this one. And because climate change means fire seasons are getting longer, Scopa doesn't anticipate this one letting up anytime soon.
17: The firefighters are going to be chasing smokes until October, just because that's just the way it is.
15: For NPR News, I'm Chris Clements in Flagstaff.

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1: You're listening to Interlaken Public Radio. Good morning. I'm Ed Ronco. New Jersey's governor says a software glitch added thousands of non-citizens to the state's voter rolls in 2023 and 2024.
2: They were registered as Democrats, Republicans, and the majority unaffiliated, and were scattered across the state.
1: About 400 of those people actually voted. We'll hear more about how all of this happened coming up at 8:35 this morning as Morning Edition continues.
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1: We'll have temperatures in the low 70s today with sunshine. Tomorrow, sunny again, upper 70s. The sun sticks with us into the weekend. We'll be in the low 80s.
4: This is Bob Mulder with Ephemeris for Pi Approximation Day, Wednesday, July 22nd. That is 22 sevenths. Today, the sun will be up for 15 hours and 1 minute, setting at 9:19, and it will rise tomorrow at 6:19. The moon, one day past first quarter, will set at 1:04 tomorrow morning. Let's take our weekly look at the whereabouts of the naked eye planets. By 9:45 p.m. tonight, nearly half an hour after sunset, Venus will be easily spotted in the western sky. A telescope will show a tiny gibbous disk of Venus. It is now closer than the sun at 81.8 million miles away from us. Over the next 3 months, it will be moving closer to us and becoming much larger. In the morning, Saturn and Mars will be visible in the southeast and east, respectively. The Earth is now chasing down Mars, and later this year, the launch window will open up to send spacecraft to the red planet. Mars will be next closest to the Earth and opposite the Sun in the sky next February.
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0: This is Morning Edition from NPR News. I'm Michelle Martin.
6: And I'm Leila Fadel. President Trump is launching another front in his trade war with Canada. His latest tariffs on Canadian products are scheduled to take effect in about a month. Sheena Rossiter reports from Edmonton.
7: The U.S. Canadian friendship, partnership, and success. Thank you.
8: It was bottoms up on a Monday morning at the Pacific Northwest Economic Region annual summit in Edmonton. Praising the U.S.-Canada relationship, U.S. Ambassador to Canada Pete Hoekstra raised the shot of American whiskey, liquor that has been stripped from many Canadian store shelves.
7: This relationship is so critical. We need to grow it. And we need to stabilize it, and the future will be very, very bright for all of us.
8: The celebration was short-lived. Just hours later, President Trump announced new 50% tariffs on nearly $20 billion worth of Canadian imports. Everything from wine to clothing and even hockey sticks will be subject to tariffs. The White House says the tariffs are intended to hold Canada accountable for what it calls unfair trade practices, though legal challenges are expected. The announcement comes as Canada, the U.S., and Mexico review the United States-Mexico-Canada agreement. Canadian Prime Minister Mark Carney says those trade talks are now expected to intensify. For Canadian small business owners, the threat of new tariffs is yet another blow as rising costs and uncertainty continue to squeeze profits. Nadia Andrade co-owns CH Cafeteria, a coffee shop and bistro in West Edmonton she's operated since 2020.
9: Well, it has been hard because all the prices have been changing because of the uncertainty, because it changes so much that if we try to make plans to adapt, it will break in a week.
8: She hopes small businesses like hers aren't overlooked as Canada and the U.S. continue trade talks.
9: For all business owners, has been like really a struggle that we don't get a little bit of extra support. They see it on the big picture, right? They just see it for the big industries. Business owners, the small ones, we're just like, okay, we can make it, I hope.
8: For NPR News, I'm Sheena Rossiter in Edmonton.
0: Let's dig in on this a bit more with someone who keeps his finger on the pulse of what Canadian leaders and the public are thinking. That's Peter Mansbridge. For 30 years, he anchored the news for the CBC. Now he hosts a podcast called The Bridge about Canadian politics and news. Mr. Mansbridge, good morning. Thanks for joining us.
10: Hey, Michelle, it's good to talk to you.
0: So I understand that you live in a place where about a quarter of the jobs are linked to the auto industry. So when President Trump talked about these 50% tariffs, how did that land?
10: Not very well. yes, I live in Stratford, Ontario, which is, you know, in southwestern Ontario, and like a lot of communities in that area, it's related in some fashion to the auto industry. One in four jobs there are directly related to the auto industry, and because it's under threat, the Canadian auto industry, people are worried, and they have been worried for the last year and a half. So this is the latest thing to come along to suggest that they have good reason to be worried about their futures. So it's a tense time in this country.
0: And President Trump is walking away from the trade deal with Canada that he negotiated in his first term. You know, former Canadian Finance Minister Chrystia Freeland spoke to our colleagues at All Things Considered yesterday. She talked about what she says the world is learning about Trump.
11: What we're seeing from President Trump is no deal is permanent. He rips things up, and he only really respects the counterparties that respond with strength.
0: Do other people feel that way? And if they do, what effect is this having on how Canadians think about their relationship with the U.S. and what they want their leadership to do?
10: Very few Canadians would argue with what Chrystia Freeland just said. I mean, let's face it, the CUSMA deal, the Canada-U.S.-Mexico deal, was signed by Trump, negotiated by Trump in his first term. He called it the greatest deal ever. Now he says it's the worst deal ever. So you wonder, well, how can you trust this guy no matter what the deal is? Listen, Canadians have grown up for the last 100 years believing that the United States was its best friend, closest ally, great trade partner. We fought and died on battlefields around the world together. In the last year, many of those feelings have gone away. We're to the point where a lot of Canadians just they don't understand Trump. They don't trust Trump, but they also don't understand why Americans are so kind of sitting by and letting this happen to this relationship. Hmm. It's clearly taken a major hit.
0: Hmm. So what do they want their own leaders to do about that?
10: Well, there's the $64,000 question, if you will. Mark Carney he's the Canadian Prime Minister, has been taking the approach that you got to be careful with Trump. You got to, in a one way, kind of suck up to him to get him in the negotiating room and then try to make deals. That so far hasn't worked. And some Canadians are getting a little anxious about how long this is taking. Doug Ford, who's the premier, like the governor of Ontario, the most powerful province in terms of population and economic drive, is saying enough is enough. It's time to play hardball against Trump. We'll see where that leads things. But most Canadians just want I think they've given up on hoping the relationship can return to what it used to be. They just want a fair deal and some appearance that the leaders of both countries are actually sitting down and negotiating.
0: For only about 30 seconds left here, but is there another part of the world that Canadians are looking to kind of replace that relationship?
10: Oh, yeah, very much so. They're looking at Europe, they're looking at Asia, and they're making deals. But listen, let's not kid ourselves. The relationship between Canada and the United States is huge on the trade front. And that's not going to suddenly disappear. You're our closest neighbor. You're our biggest trade partner. Those kind of relationships aren't going to suddenly end with all this. There's still going to be something at the end of the day between the two countries.
0: That is longtime Canadian journalist Peter Mansbridge. Mr. Mansbridge, thanks so much for sharing these insights with us.
10: Thanks, Michelle. Good to talk to you.

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1: Something is killing moose calves deep in the woods of northeast Minnesota. 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Flecks of blood, bits of flesh, bone splinters.
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4: Live from NPR News in Washington, I'm Dave Mattingly. Jay Clayton is a step closer to becoming the next director of National Intelligence. The Senate Intelligence Committee has voted to advance Clayton's nomination to the full Senate. The vote was 9-8 along party lines. Senate Democrats have been critical of Clayton after he declined to acknowledge Joe Biden as having won the 2020 presidential election at a hearing last week, choosing instead to say Biden had been certified as the winner. A Senate committee is expected to vote this week on Dr. Erica Schwartz to be the next director of the Centers for Disease Control and Prevention. NPR's Ping Huang reports.
5: In her recent confirmation hearing, Schwartz said she would change how the CDC communicates with people.
6: I want to be the CDC director for all Americans. I don't want to be a paternalistic CDC director.
5: Schwartz said she wanted to serve both Americans that believe in vaccines and those that have concerns. It taps into a debate over how to build public trust after the challenges of the COVID pandemic. Jessica Steyer founded the health communications company Unbiased Science.
7: It's no longer just about being the smartest person in the room or being the expert. That means nothing if people won't listen to you.
5: Steyer says public health has data and good intentions, but needs to be more relatable to people. Ping Huang, NPR News.
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3: Live from IPR News in Interlaken, I'm Ed Ronco. A few moments ago on this program, we heard longtime journalist Peter Mansbridge from Canada talking about Canadians' impressions of the country's relationship with the United States. It is a concern on this side of the border as well. Governor Gretchen Whitmer here in Michigan says she's very concerned about the short and long-term effects of the Trump administration's new tariffs and shifting trade policies. Our Capitol Bureau Chief Rick Pluta is following the story.
8: As a border state, Michigan's economy is closely entwined with Canada's, especially when it comes to manufacturing and agriculture. Whitmer says new tariffs, some as high as 50%, set to take effect in about a month, are bad news for Michigan's businesses and workers.
9: We are feeling the brunt of all the continuing fluctuation in tariff policy, the chaos that has been coming out of Washington, D.C. since the beginning of this administration.
8: The governor made the comments after a public event to sign the new state budget. She says economic headwinds and federal cuts to Medicaid, food assistance, and other programs made balancing the budget more challenging. I'm Rick Pluta in Southfield.
3: The Michigan Immigrant Rights Center and the Acacia Center for Justice are speaking out against the Trump administration's plan to dismantle the Unaccompanied Children Program. This program provides legal counsel for unaccompanied immigrant children. The current contract between the federal government and legal service providers is over at the end of July, putting the whole program at risk. Shayna Aber, the director of the Acacia Center, says dismantling the program would be traumatic for the kids.
10: Abandoning children to meet arbitrary mass deportation targets is immoral. This targeting of kids must stop. Children facing this system deserve legal representation and to have their voices heard.
3: Aber says many of these children have no choice but to come to the United States out of fear for their lives. She says they deserve the same protection as any other child in the country. This is IPR News. The Up North Lowdown is coming up at 8:42. It is our 9-minute segment in this program every weekday featuring Northern Michigan news. 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It is 8:34 on a Wednesday.
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11: It's Morning Edition from NPR News. I'm Leila Fadel.
12: And I'm Michelle Martin. Good morning. Arizona Republicans picked staunch allies of President Trump in their primary races on Tuesday.
11: The candidates for governor and secretary of state both denied the 2020 election results.
12: Ben Giles is here to tell us more. He's political editor at member station KJZZ in Phoenix. Good morning, Ben.
13: Good morning.
12: So what do we know so far?
13: Well, so far, we know that far-right candidates are sweeping statewide primaries. For example, Congressman Andy Biggs is now the GOP nominee for governor here, and state lawmaker Alexander Colladan won the GOP race for Secretary of State. They both cruised to victory in the primary, largely thanks to endorsements for Biggs from President Trump and for Colladan with the backing of Turning Point, the political machine founded here in Arizona by the late Charlie Kirk. But the thing is, Trump's endorsement and Turning Point's backing isn't as meaningful in the general election when these MAGA candidates have to appeal to a broader portion of the electorate, particularly Arizona's influential block of independent voters. So this outcome has some Republicans in Arizona worried that Democrats could again win key races in this swing state.
12: Which is interesting, because this is a state that Trump won handily just 2 years ago. So say more about what it is about these GOP candidates that have some Republicans so concerned.
13: I think the key thing is they're not President Trump. What we saw in Arizona, both in 2022, the last midterm, and 2024, is that Trump himself is something of an outlier in Arizona. For example, when Trump won the popular vote for president here 2 years ago, Democrat Ruben Gallego also easily won the U.S. Senate race, outperforming the Republican in that race. And in the last midterm election, Democrats, like our current governor, Katie Hobbs, attacked a slate of Trump-backed candidates as too extreme and too beholden to the president to represent Arizonans. Democrats are going to paint Republicans like Biggs and like Colladan, the GOP nominee for Secretary of State, as so pro-Trump that they won't act in the best interest of Arizona voters, pointing out that, like Trump, both of these candidates are election deniers who've spread unfounded rhetoric about elections in swing states like Arizona.
12: So Republican voters are picking these Trump-backed candidates who could very well lose statewide races in Arizona. It's interesting. Were there no alternatives?
13: There were in primaries for both the governor's office and secretary of state. There were GOP candidates considered, I don't want to say more moderate, but more traditionally conservative in a state like Arizona. But neither primary was that close. The Associated Press, they called both races about an hour after polls closed when the first batch of results were dropped here on election night. And that's a reflection of the enormous influence, not just of Trump, but of Turning Point, which backed both Biggs and Colladan. That organization now has a lot of influence in Arizona, at least among GOP voters in the primary. Primary voters here seem to be signaling that they prefer these far-right candidates to best represent their interests, despite the fact that those far-right candidates keep losing when Democrats and independents also have a say in November. So this November will be yet another test of not just Trump, but Turning Point's ability to get their preferred candidates across the finish line. And so far, Michelle, that's not something they've been able to accomplish in key statewide races.
12: That's Ben Giles of KJZZ in Phoenix. Ben, thank you.
13: Thank you.
11: Now to New Jersey, where the governor says a software glitch a few years ago added more than 6,000 non-citizens to the voter rolls. 400 of them actually cast votes. Governor Mikey Sherrill says those thousands of people disclosed they were not U.S. citizens when registering for a driver's license or legal ID. But between 2023 and 2024, they were signed up anyway.
14: They were registered as Democrats, Republicans, and the majority unaffiliated, and were scattered across the state. But let me be clear, this entire situation is unacceptable.
11: So let's put this in context here with David Becker. He leads the Center for Election Innovation and Research. That's a nonprofit that works with Republicans and Democrats on building trust in elections. David, good morning.
15: Good morning, Leila.
11: So the New Jersey governor says these non-citizens are being removed from the voter rolls. How significant is it that 400 people cast votes that they shouldn't have?
15: Well, Governor Sherrill's right. This shouldn't have happened. This appears to have been the result of a vendor that worked for the Motor Vehicles Agency in New Jersey having a glitch in their system where, though the individuals all were entirely truthful, the information about their citizenship nevertheless created a workflow in the voter registration system that shouldn't have been there. Mm. That was a technical glitch. But still, 6,600 out of the entire New Jersey population is still only 0.1% of the entire voter registration list. And the 400 individuals who voted was 0.009% of the number of people who voted, for instance, in 2024 in New Jersey. So this isn't affecting elections, but Governor Sherrill is quite right. This shouldn't have happened. And to her credit and to the credit of the state, they discovered this, they were transparent about it, and they were very clear about fixing this immediately.
11: Now, before this happened, we had a Republican strategist on our program this week imply that non-citizens are voting in a rampant fashion across the country. Is that actually true? How frequently are non-citizens voting?
15: Well, we have a really good handle on this, and my nonprofit collects research on this from the states. And what we often see is there are highly politicized statements like that, claiming there are large numbers of non-citizens. We even heard that last week from the president. But there's no documentary or evidence that suggests that's actually true. And when states actually investigate this, what they find is a very small number. It's true that there are some situations where non-citizens get onto the voter list, usually accidentally, almost always accidentally. Because if you're here as a non-citizen, you wouldn't want to paint a bullseye on yourself just for the possibility that you might cast a single ballot in an election. That will get you deported and possibly prosecuted. So this happens extremely rarely. The numbers are very, very small. Even the president's Department of Homeland Security has looked at 68 million records and was able to confirm that 99.96% of all of those records were represented documented citizens that they had in their system. And even the remaining 0.04%, many of those were citizens. It's just that DHS didn't have the documentation within their system to confirm.
11: The White House says these discrepancies underline the need for a bill Trump is pushing to get passed, which would increase the requirements Americans face in order to register and to vote. If that bill were law, would it have prevented these improper votes in New Jersey?
15: So first of all, I don't know that anyone knows what's in that bill right now. The last published version I saw was months ago, mm-hmm. and the versions that are being considered on the Hill haven't been released, and I don't know if the president knows either. But if there were some kind of national requirement to document citizenship before registering, it would still require a system that collected and stored that data in a proper way. So that wouldn't have affected this at all. The system failed here. The technical system, the vendor should have created a better system here, and the states are doing a good job of making sure that their systems work better now. So there's no way that the SAVE Act would have changed this in any way.
11: David Becker is Executive Director of the Center for Election Innovation and Research. Thank you for your time.
15: Thank you, Lou.

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3: This space is fabulous because you can bounce your voice off of trees.
2: We visit Frankfurt, where the two-week Shakespeare Festival, Lakeside Shakespeare, is just about to begin. First, though, we're going to take a quick look at Northern Michigan headlines. The Michigan Public Services Commission will give a public hearing to some residents of the old Mission Peninsula who are upset with Consumers Energy. The ticker reports that the neighbors filed a complaint earlier this summer. They are worried about easements that let the city, or the utility rather, that let the utility cut down trees and restrict property improvements like outbuildings and septic systems. The easements come after pressure on consumers to prevent widespread outages, which can involve tree trimming and quick access to lines. But neighbors say consumers asked them to sign over easement rights for a dollar. Homeowners want the Public Services Commission to exercise more oversight of the utility. A new boardwalk in Antrim County is giving people of all abilities a chance to check out a rare wetland ecosystem. Grass River Natural Area has announced the opening of the Fern Loop, a new ADA-accessible boardwalk that gives people access to Cedar Swamp and also Northern Fen. James Dake, Grass River Natural Area's education director, told Up North Live that this new boardwalk allows people to explore rare wetland ecosystems that are otherwise difficult to access. Archaeologists working at an excavation site at Fort Michilimackinac recently made an unusual find, a small piece of metallic textile. That's according to the West Michigan Tourist Association. Even though textiles almost never survive in the ground, this fragment was preserved because fine copper or brass wire had been woven directly into the fabric. It's the 20th year, by the way, of excavation at Fort Michilimackinac. Tomorrow, Lakeside Shakespeare in Frankfurt starts a two-week run of two of William Shakespeare's best-known plays. Both of them are, in a way, about magic. The comedy, A Midsummer Night's Dream, is about what happens when magic just sort of happens to you. And Macbeth, that famous Scottish tragedy, is about what happens when you try to use magic to further your own ambition and just how very wrong it can go. I've known Leo Bazell Bevington for a few years now. Full disclosure, we have acted together on stage. They are the executive artistic director of The World's a Stage, the local nonprofit that runs this outdoor Shakespeare festival. I met up with Leo and Serafina Vecchio, who plays Lady Macbeth and is directing A Midsummer Night's Dream. Serafina is among the company of actors from Chicago who come up to perform Lakeside Shakespeare. We meet at their outdoor performance space along Park Avenue, a carpeting of fresh mulch in front of a wooden outdoor stage nestled in a clearing in the woods where right at this moment, a lone deer is quietly walking through the trees. Leo tells me this happens all the time.
4: Animals like to make little visits during the shows, too. It's one of the really, I mean, looking around this place, you can tell, right? Like, the world is such a part of this performance. Deer will come by. Sometimes dogs will come by. Watch for a little while. We have, like, wind blowing through. We've had some, like, really well-placed thunder before. Mm-hmm. Some really well-placed, like, gusts of wind and rustling of trees. We have a wonderful sound designer, Ian Slater, and we also have a wonderful sound designer in the world itself.
2: The 21st century person that I am wants to say, how in the world do you pull off theater outside like this? But of course, this is how Shakespeare sort of would have done it. I mean, he would have been beholden to the elements. So tell me a little bit about what this atmosphere is like, because so many of us are used to a controlled auditorium with lights and sound systems and fly lofts and curtains.
5: One of the most exciting things about this space is that we do not have that gift of microphones and lights and this and this and that. We have to use our training, our vocal training, our movement, our breath, our everything, and we're using our bodies as the instruments with nothing in between us and the audience as far as sound or lights or anything like that. If it rains, it rains. I've done a lot of outdoor Shakespeare theater, and this space is fabulous because you can bounce your voice off of trees.
2: Where's offstage? Where's backstage? How do you make an exit?
5: Carefully.
2: It's all exposed is why I asked.
5: It's all exposed. So we have to suggest backstage. We have drops that go on these frames that you see here. But the actors are making their way to those drops in our view. And I think that it's part of the charm. And so we're subtly in character when we are making our crosses to the drops. Some people are entering from the ridge up there, and you can see them in and out of the trees as they're getting ready to make their entrances. So it's really exciting because you can basically be backstage and on stage or in front of the stage at the same time.
2: So acting is a really hard profession. It's full of grueling rehearsals and a lot of rejection and just trying to get part after part, but, you know, never quite knowing if it's going to work when you go into it. Is it different coming up here? Is this, I just wonder if actors are like, this is such a nice break from traipsing all over a city, going into audition room after audition room.
5: Yes. When we, you know, when we're running this down in Chicago and we've got our auditions and we've got our everything, we're you know, it's run just like any other theater in Chicago, you know? But when we come up here, it feels like we're kids again at theater camp. And just yesterday we had our first rehearsal in this space. And it was like we were a bunch of, you know, 10-year-olds that were just so excited to be around our people. And, you know, we've got a lot of nature lovers in the group who are getting up at 6:30 in the morning to go hiking before rehearsal.
2: Actors are getting up at 6:30 in the morning to go hiking.
5: Yeah, you know? Yeah, they're making them a little different nowadays. so it's such an experience to come and be in a part of the country that we don't get. I mean, it's so quiet up here and it's so nice, and I can just feel my body just relaxing because I don't have all the sensory input of the city. I was telling everybody about this because I've only done Lakeside one other time. I did Romeo and Juliet a couple years ago. So the newer people, I kept telling them, it's going to remind you why you love your art.
2: Last question. Mm-hmm. It's a very important, very deep question. Mm-hmm. Why isn't it called Lakespear?
4: You know, I think that's really a branding conversation, you know, about what the assumptions people might make if you call something Lakespear. You might be thinking fish. There's a lot of fish up here. But you know what? That's a big, that's an opportunity for us, Ed, and I'll have to consider that as we move forwards and think about our next couple seasons. Lakespear could be the next big
2: Leo, Serafina, thank you so much.
5: Thank you. Thank you
4: for having us.
5: It's really nice to meet you.
2: Lakeside Shakespeare Executive Artistic Director Leo Bazell Bevington and Serafina Vecchio, actor and director. Lakeside Shakespeare actors perform Macbeth and A Midsummer Night's Dream for 2 weekends starting tomorrow. We have more information on our website, iprnews.org. That is the Up North Lowdown for Wednesday, July 22nd. I'm Ed Ronco. Our producer is Austin Rolater, editing by Steve Junker. Music by Blue Dot Sessions. Thanks so much for listening.
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6: From Marketplace in Washington, I'm Kimberly Adams. President Trump said on Truth Social last night that he's planning a 100% tariff on generic drugs coming into the U.S. starting in 2028, which would jump to 200% a year after. This threat is coming as the Trump administration prepares to announce another round of tariffs on dozens of countries that would replace existing import duties expiring this Friday. Marketplace's Nancy Marshall-Genzer has more.
7: The new tariffs will replace temporary 10% levies, which were put in place after the Supreme Court said President Trump couldn't instantly impose import duties by declaring a national emergency. Speaking on CNBC, U.S. Trade Representative Jamison Greer said this new tariff process will be very broad.
8: Well, it covers 60 countries, 6-0, and about 99% of our trade.
7: The new tariff will range from 10 to 12.5%. The Trump administration is using a different section of trade law to justify the new import taxes, accusing U.S. trading partners of importing goods allegedly made with forced labor. Laura Veldkamp, an economist at Columbia Business School, says President Trump is clearly trying to rebuild the tariff wall torn down by the Supreme Court.
9: This really looks like an excuse to try to resurrect the original tariffs under some other guise.
7: Veldkamp also says these new tariffs will add to uncertainty for U.S. businesses because they'll probably be challenged in court. That could be a long process, leaving U.S. companies in limbo. Wendy Cutler is a former U.S. trade official who's now senior vice president at the Asia Society Policy Institute. She says importers from other countries may feel that a decision on a certain country was unfair and,
10: you know, may decide that they want to challenge a specific finding with respect to a specific country.
7: In the meantime, the Trump administration is conducting another trade investigation into countries it accuses of overproducing, driving down the price of some products and putting the U.S. at a disadvantage. Cutler doesn't think those tariffs will be imposed until after the midterm elections. I'm Nancy Marshall-Genzer for Marketplace.
11: Yesterday, the Department of Health and Human Services announced that it would pause over $1 billion in federal Medicaid payments to California and Minnesota. According to HHS, this is part of a broader effort to weed out waste, fraud, and abuse within Medicaid. Health economist Vivian Ho says there is a small share of providers that are submitting fraudulent claims, but
12: it's a small portion of the entire amount of care being delivered. So the problem with pausing all of the payments is it's an incredibly blunt instrument, and you are also leading to a large amount of harm for those providers who are actually providing care honestly to people who really need the help.
11: So these funding cuts won't just affect those trying to abuse the system.
12: The state is going to unfortunately have to make some very difficult choices about reducing the number of patients who are eligible for home care. So in many cases, it's going to lead to frail, vulnerable patients declining in care because they don't receive what they need.
11: That was Vivian Ho, a health economist at Rice University. Let's do the numbers. Dow, S&P, and NASDAQ futures are down in the 1/10 to 9/10 percent range, with the Dow future down 63 points.
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11: The National Institutes of Health's All of Us research program recently released what it says is the world's largest integrated health data set, bringing together genetic information and health records from more than 747,000 people from across the U.S. Here to discuss the release is Dr. Heidi Rehm, Chief Genomics Officer at Massachusetts General Hospital. Dr. Rehm, welcome.
14: Thank you. It's a pleasure to be here.
11: One of the interesting things about this database is that it combines genomes with medical records, information from wearable devices, environmental exposure, air quality. What is the value of putting all those pieces together?
14: What we're learning is that there are many factors in our health that interrelate, whether it's your likelihood of a heart attack or your likelihood of getting cancer. If you just study these things one at a time, you don't get the full picture, but by incorporating many different factors, both the data that we generated, the health history, the environmental exposures, all of this information simultaneously, we can get a much more accurate and better picture of how these factors interrelate and then give more accurate prediction to individuals about their healthcare risks and how we should best care for them, what treatments will be most effective. All of those sorts of information will be improved by having such a rich interconnected data set.
6: Funding for this program has really taken a massive hit over the years. 72% of the budget has been cut since 2023. What happens if the funding runs out?
14: If funding were to completely cease, it is likely that this data set would no longer be accessible to researchers because of that even baseline amount of funding that's needed to sustain it in its current state. So that would be awful. The investment that has been made would end beyond what's already been learned from the data set, which

0: is, how do you think it's going to impact the future of healthcare?
1: It's already impacting healthcare in the sense that information that we've learned from this data set, and there have been thousands of publications that have already occurred from the data set, and that information is already being used in the practice of medicine today. It's informing polygenic risk scores that are being given back to patients that relate to their cardiovascular risk or their prostate cancer risk. These are ongoing applications of the data already, and we will continue to see more and more examples of that over time.
0: Dr. Heidi Rehm is Chief Genomics Officer at Massachusetts General Hospital and an institute member at the Broad Institute at MIT and Harvard. Thank you so much.
1: Thank you. It was a pleasure.
0: In Washington, I'm Kimberly Adams with the Marketplace Morning Report. 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

0: Welcome to NewsHour from the BBC World Service. I'm Sean Lay. The United States agrees to help Saudi Arabia generate nuclear power. But is there anything to stop it also developing nuclear weapons?
1: There will be critics of the current deal, which would leave this latent capability to produce weapon-grade material. That's quite a turn from the United States part.
0: OpenAI says one of its models escaped and stole information from another company. Should we be impressed or worried? After the sacking of Ukraine's top general, as demanded by street protesters, we hear from one of those who organised them. And Tokyo urges men to wear shorts to work in the summer heat, but not everyone approves.
2: Some women describe this experience as leg hair harassment.
0: All that and more after the news.
3: BBC News with Moira Alderson. The sacked Ukrainian commander-in-chief has defended his battlefield record, saying his forces were again on the offensive, having liberated 700 square kilometres of territory from Russian occupation so far this year. General Oleksandr Syrsky's record had been praised by President Zelensky, even as he announced his dismissal on Tuesday. Meanwhile, Ukraine has carried out fresh strikes against logistics hubs belonging to Russia's biggest online retailer, Wildberries. Paul Adams is in Kyiv.
4: After a week of political turmoil in Ukraine caused by the departure of the country's defense minister, followed last night by the head of the military, President Zelensky is keen to emphasize that the fight is still being taken to Russia. In a post on social media, accompanied by a video of raging fires and apocalyptic columns of thick black smoke, the president said two more logistics hubs involved in supplying the Russian army with drone components, navigation and other equipment had been hit, along with yet another oil depot and five ships in the Black Sea and Sea of Azov.
3: The World Health Organization says the number of fatalities from the current Ebola outbreak in the Democratic Republic of Congo and Uganda has now climbed above 1,000. About 2,500 cases have been recorded since the disease was first detected in May. There's currently no vaccine for the virus. French prosecutors say a modelling scout with ties to Jeffrey Epstein has been found dead at his home outside Paris. Daniel Siat had been suspected of trafficking young women to the late convicted sex offender, though he'd denied wrongdoing, Chichi Azundu reports.
5: The 69-year-old French modelling scout was found dead at his home in the town of Colombes in the suburbs of Paris. An investigation has been opened to determine the cause of his death. Syed's name had appeared thousands of times in the US Department of Justice's document release of investigations into Jeffrey Epstein. He was facing allegations of rape in his home country.

0: and was also one of several Frenchmen accused of aiding Epstein to traffic and abuse women.
1: The United States is expected to announce a landmark deal with Saudi Arabia later today that would help establish a civilian nuclear program in the kingdom. The agreement could lead to the Saudis enriching their own fuel for nuclear reactors. Here's Frank Gardner.
2: Countries around the region are going to be looking very carefully at exactly what the safeguards of this deal are. And it is slightly looser than the 2009 deal that the US has with the UAE to develop its nuclear civil program. Now, in the case of the Saudi-US uranium deal, this is called a black box deal, whereby the US would have quite a lot of control over how far this goes. And that, I think, will allay some concerns that it's not being farmed out to, say, China or to Russia.
1: Frank Gardner reporting, BBC News. The EU's Food Safety Agency has reduced the acceptable level of a chemical found widely in drinking water. The decision follows new evidence that TFA, which forms when some pesticides break down, can have an impact on the hormone thioxine that regulates the body's metabolism. The new safe daily amount is about 3.5 times lower. Extreme heat has gripped Japan, described by officials as a disaster. A record number of people were taken to hospital in Tokyo for suspected heat stroke on Tuesday, while three central cities experienced a kokoshobi, or cruelly hot day. The term was introduced earlier this year to describe when temperatures reach 40 Celsius and to warn people about the dangers. The Apollo Gallery of the Louvre Museum in Paris is reopening to the public today, 9 months after French crown jewels, worth around $100 million, were stolen. Museum officials say jewellery will no longer be displayed there and the ornate room will revert to its original function as a ceremonial gallery, highlighting architecture and paintings. These tourists were among the first to enter as it reopened and shared their view.
3: Well, it's surprising that it happened at all. I was shocked when I heard it happened. I don't know what they did over 9 months. Hopefully they increased security. But we'll see when we enter shortly.
4: I mean, I'm just happy now that there's more security. And obviously we need that more security so that everybody could see them.
5: Yeah, no, I think it is good that they have moved it because, I mean, if they put it back in the same place, what's stopping them from coming back and getting it again? So.
1: The American jazz musician Plas Johnson, whose tenor saxophone helped bring alive the famous theme tune for the Pink Panther films, has died at the age of 94. His playing featured in the music for key TV shows, rock and roll hits and other films. And he also supported stars such as Frank Sinatra and Barbara Streisand. That's the latest world news from the BBC.
6: Welcome to NewsHour from the BBC World Service. I'm Sean Lake, talking to you from our studios in London. Coming up later in the programme,

0: We'll have a tribute to Plas Johnson, the magical saxophonist behind that Pink Panther movie theme from the 1960s. His death has been announced at 94. He recorded his contribution to Henry Mancini's score, and then the remake 40 years later. His career highlights also include backing Frank Sinatra, Barbara Streisand and the Beach Boys. We'll have more on Plas later in this news hour. But we begin with the Middle East. And on Wednesday, Saudi Arabia and the United States are signing a deal which will allow the Saudis to develop a civilian nuclear program. The Wall Street Journal has reported that US companies would construct a uranium enrichment facility for the government in Riyadh. Even as Washington threatens that its wave of attacks against Iran could be extended towards the nuclear sites America tried to destroy last year, it appears willing to see the emergence of another nuclear power in the Middle East. It raises the question why Saudi Arabia, the world's number one exporter of oil, which still has plenty of fossil fuel to exploit, desires a civil nuclear program. Let's talk now to the BBC's international editor, Jeremy Bowen. Jeremy, thanks as ever for being with us on NewsHour. Is this agreement at all surprising?
1: It's been in the works for actually quite a few years, the idea that the Saudis and the Americans would cooperate and the Americans would give them this kind of technology, of course, in return for very large sums of money. But it was meant to be, it was under Joe Biden, it was supposed to be one of the big sweeteners that came, that would come if the Saudis had normalized relations with the Israelis. And now all that went out of the window after the 7th of October because the Saudis were, they pulled way back from any normalization with the Israelis after that. And they're saying that there has to be progress, concrete progress towards a Palestinian state before they'd even contemplate that. Their own people are very, very against it. But Donald Trump separated it from that process of normalization and went ahead with the negotiations. It isn't clear why he thinks it's such a brilliant idea. There will be some very large contracts for American large companies. That's something that he tends to like. I think there's a sense as well in which they need to do something to repair relations with the Saudis. The Saudis are not at all happy that they have been in the firing line along with their Gulf neighbors and the other members of the Gulf Cooperation Council in the Iran war, which of course started after the Americans and the Israelis had attacked Iran. And it's something, so they are looking potentially elsewhere. The Saudis might have, say, gone to the Chinese. That's something the Americans would absolutely have hated and not countenance. So they have done this deal, but the concern about it that people have raised, not least the Israelis, is that it gives the Saudis, it seems anyway, the reporting is it gives the Saudis the capacity to enrich uranium, which is the issue which has made people so concerned about Iran's nuclear program, because the highly enriched uranium can be used to make a nuclear weapon.
0: President Trump clearly sees a difference between Saudi Arabia and Iran. One country trusts the other, he does not. But I wonder how it's going to go down with some of those other Gulf countries you mentioned, where the US has, for example, restricted their ability to enrich uranium. I'm thinking of the UAE.
1: Yeah, the UAE did a deal with the Americans ages ago, about 15 years ago, in fact. But in that deal, there was a no enrichment clause, and there isn't one with the Saudis. There have been some divisions lately between the Saudis and the Emiratis. They've responded in different ways to the war. The Emiratis have very much doubled down on their relationship, security relationship especially, with the Israelis, because they had already normalized relations. The Saudis are rather different. I'm sure they won't like it. And also, there are legitimate questions to be raised about the possibility of proliferation. Maybe not now, but sometime in the future. Of course, these things, these plants will take many years to get up and running. But once you share the knowledge is shared. And that's one thing they say about Iran. The fact is that however much they bomb their nuclear sites, however many nuclear scientists they kill, you cannot wipe the knowledge of how to do this stuff once they've worked out how to do it.
0: You mentioned Israel. Has there yet been any official reaction to this?
1: Not that I've seen in the last hour or two, but I've been doing a few other BBC-style reporting things. But I think we can say, because I mean, the Israelis are always concerned about anything that would give Arab countries any kind of edge over them. There has been for many years an agreement with the Americans that they will also, that the Americans will always give more the more powerful technologies to the Israelis, and at a time when there are really serious fractures in the Washington-Israel relationship, I think that's something they will be concerned about.
0: And just one brief last thought. Is there a sense that in some ways America is sort of outsourcing its security role in the Middle East, perhaps trying to beef up an ally so it has to do less?
1: I think there's concern that the Americans are absolutely all over the place in terms of what they want. And the, you know, Trump has now said that they're going to hit one bridge or one power plant for every attack on the ship in the Strait of Hormuz. He said that on social media. Will they do it? Will they not do it? The thing is, the Americans are no longer predictable.
0: Right.
1: And that's something which is highly destabilising.
0: Jeremy Bowen, our international editor, thank you very much. Well, the world's nuclear nations are subject to inspection by the International Atomic Energy Agency, the IAEA. It's an organisation you'll hear referred to in our next interview. Pavel Podvig is director of the Russian Nuclear Forces Project. He's based in Geneva, Switzerland. I asked him first how this US-Saudi deal fitted into the existing international architecture, notably the Nuclear Non-Proliferation Treaty, the NPT.
2: Saudi Arabia is party to the Nuclear Non-Proliferation Treaty, and as any party to the treaty, it has the right to develop its own nuclear technologies, build nuclear facilities, and have nuclear materials, as long as all the materials are in peaceful use. That's the condition that is set by the Non-Proliferation Treaty.
0: So how does this agreement with the United States, how does that fit in?
2: This is the standard agreement that the United States signs with the various countries. That is a requirement of the U.S. Domestic law. And it specifies conditions, what the country can or cannot do regarding the materials or technologies that it may receive from the United States. And it can also set other conditions, for example, restrict certain activities in the country, as was done, for example, with the United Arab Emirates, where this kind of agreement included the provision that the UAE would not be developing its own enrichment or reprocessing technologies and build facilities. But it's largely up to the United States what to include in that agreement. Again, there are some domestic requirements, and it's also up to the partner to accept that agreement and accept the possibility of working with the United States or not to accept it.
0: Right. On the example of the UAE, are the Americans imposing the same restrictions on Saudi Arabia?
2: No, they are not. And in fact, the agreement appears to be rather permissive in that it does not require, for example, Saudi Arabia to sign what is known as additional protocol to the IAEA agreement on safeguards. And that additional protocol would give the agency the right to fairly intrusive rights to inspect the nuclear program to make sure that all material that is in the state is in peaceful use. So the agreement doesn't require that, although a lower kind of a basic IAEA safeguards will be in place. It's not something that the United States could waive. And also the agreement does not apparently limit in any way the development of enrichment or processing technologies or facilities in Saudi Arabia.
0: Right. And we need to be clear about this. If you can enrich to the level required to power a nuclear reactor for energy purposes, there's nothing to stop you, in theory, being able to enrich to the much higher level that would allow you, if you wanted to build a nuclear weapon.
2: Yes, the same technology and the same facilities, for the most part, can be used to produce so-called low-enriched uranium that is used for in nuclear power reactors. And the same facilities can be used to enrich uranium to higher levels, all the way up to what is known as weapon-grade uranium, probably more than 90%, although there is no strict line there. But at the same time, if the facility is under IAEA safeguards, then the agency will see that you're doing, and apparently there is some time to respond.
0: President Trump, when he was objecting to the nuclear deal, the JCPOA, that was done between the Obama administration, a number of European countries, and Iran, argued that once you concede the ability to enrich uranium, there's nothing to stop you going to a nuclear weapons potential. And that was one of the reasons he didn't like the JCPOA. Are you at all surprised that the Americans have decided that isn't a reason to prevent Saudi Arabia from being able to enrich?
2: I am surprised. And in fact, the JCPOA, the agreement with Iran, was even more stringent than the additional protocol. There were additional requirements there. And still, there were people who were arguing that that's not enough. So you can imagine that there will be critics of the current deal, which, again, would leave this latent capability to produce weapon-grade material. And yes, that's quite a turn from the United States part.
0: Is this, in the end, a political judgment that, unlike Iran, Saudi Arabia is a trusted ally to Washington, and therefore they don't see a potential problem with Saudi Arabia because they think they can trust them in the way they don't think they can trust the Iranians?
2: Well, there is that too, but at the same time, there is also the political calculation that giving Saudi Arabia this kind of a latent capability that is similar to that that existed in Iran and may still exist there is kind of a balancing act in a way. So it is a political gesture that, it does signal that the United States trusts Saudi Arabia, but it also signals that it wants Saudi Arabia to be on its side. So it's, it is definitely a political calculation.
0: That's Pavel Podvig talking to me from Geneva.
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0: You're listening to NewsHour with me, Sean Lay. The US artificial research organisation OpenAI says AI models broke out of what was supposed to be a sealed testing environment and hacked into Hugging Face, a US company in the same field. The AI models then, in effect, stole the answers to a test they were due to be graded on. Is this a development we should be worried about, or a clever bit of PR by OpenAI which demonstrates how sophisticated its AI tools have become? Well, Dr. Henry Shevlin is a philosopher and AI ethicist at the University of Cambridge in the UK. He also works for Google DeepMind, but he spoke to NewsHour in a personal capacity. I asked him first what we should make of the news.
1: Most simply, it's a demonstration of how fast these models are improving, including in quite sensitive domains like cyber warfare or cyber attacks. The reason they do these kinds of tests is because when models are released these days, if they fall into the wrong hands or they're used by bad actors, they can hack into people's computers, conduct large-scale cyber attacks, potentially being used even by foreign governments or organized crime. So it's important to know what these models can do and what they can't do. And that's why we've got great institutions in the UK, like the AI Security Institute, which are world leaders at doing this. But companies also have to do it internally. And the fact that this model has more or less spontaneously taken its instructions so far, even going so far as to try and escape the sandbox it was locked in, I think that shows just how much these models have improved and how capable they now are.
0: Is it also a way of OpenAI demonstrating to the public that actually this has happened, but the point is, look at how capable our AI models are. Look at how sophisticated they've become.
1: Yes, there is definitely an element of positive PR here as well. I think it would be unfair to say this is the only reason that OpenAI would be disclosing something like this. It is important for models to share when there are new dangerous or potentially risky capabilities that emerge. But I'm sure there is an element of braggadocio in mentioning, by the way, our model is so powerful that it was able to escape its sandbox environment.
0: The unease it will cause in some people listening, and I'm sure even some people in the field, is that this happened in the way it did happen. That if you have a model that effectively is in a, if you like, a black box, we don't quite know what's going on in that black box. And therefore, how can we be confident about the consequences of these developments?
1: Two things I'd just quickly clarify. So,
0: please.
1: On the one hand, we are actually getting a lot better at understanding, at sort of reading the minds, sort of in scare quotes, of what AI systems are thinking or what they're doing. We've made a lot of progress there in the last few years. Now, this particular environment was supposed to be a closed environment. In short, the AI system wasn't supposed to have access to the internet, etc. A very basic system for installing programs. And what's scary about this case is that it was able to escape, basically. So if you can imagine the student locked in the room doing the exam, they picked the lock and were able to break into the teacher's office and steal the exam notes. Now, that is striking and quite dramatic. It's happened, I think, only twice before, according to sort of cybersecurity history. But the one thing I would emphasize is that in this case, the model was basically doing what it was told to. The model was told to complete these cyber attack exercises, and it just got a little bit more creative than the examiners were expecting.
0: Yes, I mean, they apparently said its instructions were to do what it could do by any means necessary. And I wonder if that, you're an ethicist, that raises a concern about the programming that is given.
1: Absolutely, yeah. I think this is a very legitimate criticism. So the case for these kinds of sort of no safeguard testing is, well, the bad actors out there, the cyber criminals, they're not going to use safeguards. So if you want to do a realistic simulation of what it might be like for someone to misuse this software, if you impose too many safeguards or restrictions, you're not getting a realistic test. That said, in this case, the system did actually end up interfering with the code of another company, in this case, Hugging Face, right? So there was a splashback on a third party in this case that was not ideal and maybe doesn't make for a fully ethical environment. So that is a proper legitimate criticism of this kind of extreme testing.
0: That's Dr. Henry Shevlin at the University of Cambridge. Now, if you've ever wondered what noises chimpanzees make before they eat, here they come. It's sounds as if they can barely contain themselves. A new study involving chimps, which have a reputation for being aggressive, and bonobos, which are more peaceable, both use touch to reassure each other before stressful events. That's what the research found. Stressful events like eating food can provoke fights. And touch is not limited to apes. Humans too use it to create trust in similar ways. Let's talk to Professor Zanna Clay, primatologist in the psychology department at Durham University in the UK, the senior author of this particular study. Professor Clay, welcome to NewsHour. Could you tell us, first of all, how the study worked?
2: Hi, thank you. Yes, we were interested in the role that friendly social contact plays in managing peacefulness and promoting cooperation and tolerance in our closest relatives. So we did that by doing a controlled feeding experiment where we had groups of bonobos and chimpanzees living in sanctuaries in Africa, where they were expecting food to arrive. And what we did was we controlled the amount of food that they would all get by throwing it into a bamboo half pipe, throwing that half pipe with peanuts in into the enclosure. But 5 minutes before they got the food, we rang an alarm bell. So they knew the food was coming, but it hadn't yet arrived. So we had a very specific time period to look at how they were going to cope with that stressful anticipation and what kind of behaviours they did, and then what the outcome was going to be.
0: And was it what you had expected, or was it surprising in any way?
2: Well, both. We'd observed these kind of behaviours in the wild. I spent a long time observing wild great apes. And before feeding time, before someone discovers an exciting feeding tree, a fruiting tree, you get a lot of really excitement behaviour, not just aggression, but you get a lot of touching, stroking, embracing, even kissing. But no one had done it in this controlled way before. Right. And we hadn't compared it with the species. And what we were surprised by was how similar these two different species are, despite having very different kind of social tendencies. And also we were surprised at how skilled the chimpanzees were in particular. Chimpanzees are known to be aggressive, but actually we showed that chimpanzees have a really special repertoire of behaviours that help them manage conflicts before they happen.
0: I'm intrigued when you said a little earlier in the interview that this is one of our closest kind of evolutionary cousins. Do we also, as humans, exhibit this kind of behaviour? Behaviour you see as reassuring rather than just arbitrary?
2: Oh, absolutely. We see it all the time in day-to-day life. You see it on TV before stressful events, for example. Let's take the World Cup. Mm. Look at the spectators during a match. There's a lot of touching behaviour going on.
0: But I bet they weren't even aware of it half the time.
2: Well, exactly. Look at the football players on the just before the huddle before the match starts, or even at that penalty kick. You'll see a lot of touching, a lot of reassurance, a lot of hugging, embracing, patting on the back. It may not all resemble the same kinds of behaviours we see in apes, but a lot of it overlaps surprisingly to a large degree. And you might see it at home when you're about to have a stressful event. You might touch your partner's hand. All sorts of forms of reassurance we see at every level.
0: You might be warning them that there could be trouble ahead. Professor Zanna Clay, primatologist in the psychology department at Durham University. That's in England, in the UK. Thank you very much for talking to us about that fascinating study. I am going to be watching my colleagues a lot more closely after that. This is NewsHour from the BBC World Service. We're back in just over a minute's time. Do please stay with us.

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0: Coming up on NewsHour in the next 30 minutes, Japanese men are encouraged to wear shorts in the heat. So why are women in office is still in tights? President Zelensky bows to public pressure and sacks Ukraine's top general. And the row over Hitler's birthplace transformed into a police station. All that and more coming up after a summary of the news.
1: BBC News with Moira Alderson. The young new commander-in-chief of Ukraine's armed forces says he's been tasked with introducing new technological innovations. Mykhailo Drapaty has replaced the veteran general Oleksandr Sirsky, who was sacked after a spat with a popular former defence minister responsible for Ukraine's transition towards drone warfare. The number of dead in the Ebola outbreak in Central Africa has crossed 1,000. There's currently no vaccine for the virus, although several are in development. President Trump has threatened to bomb an Iranian bridge or power plant for every time Iran shoots at a ship in the Strait of Hormuz. Mr. Trump said targets would include those in or around the capital, Tehran. The United States is expected to announce a landmark deal later that would help establish a civilian nuclear program in Saudi Arabia. The move is opposed by some US lawmakers and Israel. An investigation is underway in France after a modelling scout with close ties to the late sex offender Jeffrey Epstein was found dead at his home outside Paris. Danielle Syed had been investigated on suspicion of trafficking young women to Epstein. Central Japan is in the grip of an extreme and deadly heatwave. Several cities have crossed the 40 Celsius mark, with nighttime lows barely fallen below 30 Celsius. Thousands of people have been admitted to hospital with suspected heat stroke. Several have died. The European Union's Food Safety Agency has reduced the acceptable level of a chemical found widely in drinking water. There's new evidence that TFA can have an impact on a hormone that regulates the body's metabolism. The French Environment Minister Monique Barbu is staying in post after President Macron refused to accept her resignation. She had said she was stepping down after lawmakers voted to lift a ban on two pesticides that harm bees. BBC News.
0: Welcome back to NewsHour. It's swelteringly hot in Tokyo this summer, with temperatures tipping over 40 degrees Celsius in the Japanese capital. The authorities there are encouraging men to ditch the country's rather formal dress code, substituting shorts for a suit. But there's resistance, particularly from women. The BBC's Tokyo correspondent Kurumi Mori has more details.
2: Tokyo Governor Yuriko Koike first introduced this initiative in April. She's calling it Tokyo Cool Biz. She's hoping to expand on her signature cool down initiative, which she's now been doing almost every year. It's become this widely recognized kind of annual summer tradition. It's a way to get people, especially men, to dress down in the summer so that they can stay cool. We know that heat waves are getting worse every year, and the Japanese work culture is so that you expect them to be wearing, you know, long sleeve shirts, jackets and long pants.
0: How noticeable is it when you travel around on the subway at this time of year that people are actually doing this, that the guys you might normally see in suits are going to work in, you know, short sleeves or T-shirts and shorts?
2: I have seen a shift in men maybe going away from, you know, long sleeve button down shirts to maybe like a short sleeve button down shirt or polos. But the shorts thing is kind of what's new. We'll see how it goes. Many companies, though, are becoming more open to the idea than in the past.
0: I was wondering what the sort of corporate response has been. Are companies encouraging this, or is there a certain degree of reticence, particularly if you work in maybe a more traditional office environment?
2: Yeah, you know, I think it's a bit too early to tell. I think everyone's kind of just looking around and seeing who's doing that, who's wearing shorts to the office, perhaps. But we do know that, you know, sectors that are more casual, like tech and maybe startups, we've seen, you know, men come in shorts in the summers, and it hasn't really been a big deal, similar to other major cities. But I think that more of the traditional companies, we require, you know, a governor, for example, or initiative like this for people to start thinking that it's okay to dress down a bit in the summer.
0: What about women working in those environments in the office? I mean, traditionally, they've been encouraged, haven't they, to wear skirts and tights. Are they being liberated too?
2: Well, that's where there's a double standard here, because while men are being encouraged to wear shorts for comfort during this hot weather, some women are saying that they're still facing the expectations to wear more formal clothing, and that does include tights.
0: Some women have said they're uncomfortable with their male colleagues in shorts. Why?
2: Yeah, some women describe this experience as leg hair harassment. They coined the term online "sunit hara," which is really the discomfort from seeing colleagues' leg hair. But a June survey that we found said that 53.5% of people opposed wearing shorts to work. Another 46.5% supported it. So, I mean, it seems quite split between those who are for it and those who are against wearing shorts to work.
0: That's Kurumi Mori in Tokyo. And in the spirit of full disclosure, I conducted that interview wearing shorts. You're listening to NewsHour from the BBC. I'm Sean Lay. On Tuesday's NewsHour, we updated you on the week-long protests against President Zelensky's sacking of his defence minister. Late night, he bowed to the pressure and dismissed Oleksandr Syrsky, whose poor relationship with the then defence minister, Mikhail Fedorov, had precipitated Fedorov's sacking a week ago. General Syrsky departed today with a statement arguing that under his military leadership, Ukraine had liberated a significant amount of territory from Russian control. Well, Dmytro Kosiatynsky is one of the main organisers of the protests. He's the founder of a cybersecurity firm called RansomLeak and a veteran of the Ukrainian army. And I asked him why he'd become involved in organising these protests.
3: The main issue is it's actually the same issue as it was last year, because I also organised last year protests for NABU and SABU.
0: This was over the anti-corruption agencies.
3: Yeah, exactly. And similar to last year, the main issue was a lack of communication from the office of the president. It was completely unclear why the government is getting removed and why the president is removing one of the most important ministers of this government, who is Mr. Fedorov, because Mr. Fedorov came to the ministry around a year ago and he already started lots of useful reforms, and he's trying to cut corruption flows in the ministry. And it looked like lots of people in the ministry got upset because of this, you know. Also, it's a very huge issue in terms of the management of the state, because we are getting our government changed quite often recently. And
0: yes.
3: It results in effect that it's not possible to proceed with strategic reforms when you as a government know that you will be removed in half of a year or in a year.
0: Just on a kind of factual basis, do you know Mr. Fedorov? Have you had any dealings with him?
3: No, I haven't met him, never.
0: Right, because obviously you work in the tech field, don't you? I think you founded a company, is it RansomLeak? And also you're a military veteran yourself. So I wondered if any of that played into your decision to try and organise protests on this particular issue.
3: As a war veteran, I know how important are technologies in the modern war. And I know that Mr. Fedorov is, one of those people who advocated for missile strikes, and he's one of the reasons that we are now able to destroy Russian logistics, and this is extremely important. For the last half a year, we managed to almost get a initiative on the field back, and it looks now like we are actually winning this war, because Russian logistics is in a breach of collapse, in my opinion.
0: Do you think the president has been weakened by this last week?
3: No, he is not weakened. In fact, these protests and last year protests, they actually show how strong is Ukrainian democracy. And in my opinion, this actually shows that Ukraine still follows European values, and that our democracy is maybe even stronger than lots of democracies of the old Europe, because some other country would be in a state of full-scale invasion and existential crisis, then they would not be able to protest this weekend. Both the president and Ukraine in general can become much stronger after the demands of the protests are achieved, because we will have a new commander-in-chief I hope that we'll have Fedorov as a young reformator back in the ministry, and this team of young individuals who are, you know, keen to proceed with their reforms, they will make both the president and the country stronger. And
0: Just to be clear, then, although he hasn't offered him the job yet, and I think Mr. Fedorov has turned down another job he was offered by the president, you're hoping that sooner rather than later, President Zelensky will reappoint Mikhailo Fedorov to the defense minister's job?
3: I really hope so. I hope that he will be reappointed. But if not reappointed into Ministry of Defense, then Fedorov has to get some position, like a real position, where he will be able to really perform his reforms.
0: That's Dmytro Kosiatynski talking to me a little earlier. So what does this mean both for the authority of the president and for the conduct of the war? Let's talk to Yuri Sack, a former advisor to a previous defence minister. Mr. Sack, welcome as ever to NewsHour. Do you think the president made the right decision by dismissing General Sersky?
4: I think on balance, if we look back at where we were as a country 5 days ago and where we are now, I think we have gone through this crisis in a very civilized manner. We have seen people protest because people were unhappy with the decision. And I think what we have seen is proof that Ukraine is a strong democracy, which even at times of an existential war for our survival, we are still capable of, you know, of having an accountable leadership that listens to the people. And yes, everybody can make mistakes, but look what you do afterwards. And I think the recent decision to dismiss Mr. Sersky, who has written his name into the military history of Ukraine and the world already anyway, and we are thankful to him as a nation for what he has achieved. But at this stage of the war, it would, of course, make more sense to appoint people like General Drapaty, because that will result in faster integration of technology into the Ukrainian army and will enable many reforms that are so necessary at this time.
0: Right. You mentioned his successor, Mikhailo Drapaty. He was actually among those criticising last week's removal of the defence minister. I just wondered how you think his approach to military strategy is likely to differ from General Sersky's.
4: President Zelensky made it very clear that, you know, the priority areas on which General Drapaty will have to focus will be protecting Ukrainian skies, will be reforming the recruitment and mobilization system, and, of course, carrying on the reforms of the court systems of the Ukrainian armed forces. And I think what will happen is probably the objectives of Ukraine's armed forces will remain the same. We need to, you know, protect our land, expel our enemy, and protect our skies. And we need to bring war home to the Russians through our deep strike campaigns. Mm-hmm. All that will continue. But at the same time, I think the pace at which the reforms will be implemented will be faster. The military command will be more receptive to new ideas. And I will repeat, at this stage of the war, it's a very justified and necessary move by the president.
0: Is there a sense, or has there been a sense, that because General Sersky is of the generation that trained in the Soviet approach to warfare, that it was hard of him to outmaneuver Russian generals who had been trained in exactly the same way?
4: I wouldn't say that General Sersky was outmaneuvered by the Russian generals, because, look, it was under General Sersky's command that Kyiv was liberated, that Kharkiv was liberated, sure, that the Kursk operation was carried out to the surprise of the whole world. So I don't think that statement is accurate and true to the reality.
0: Right. The question then is, what will change as a result of changing the personnel?
4: I will repeat, the pace of the reforms will change, the agility of the armed forces. You know, General Drapaty at the moment is a battle-proven, battle-hardened general who is respected by the soldiers. He's respected by his peers in the army, other generals. He's respected by the people. He's on good terms with the, you know, revolutionary people like Mr. Fedorov, who was just dismissed. Mm. So I think overall we'll see faster reforms implemented, and that will be good.
0: Are you then disappointed that Mr. Fedorov has apparently turned down the presidential offers thus far, and he appears to be holding out to go back to being defence minister? Isn't that sort of a bit of showboating when in the end it's up to the president?
4: Mr. Fedorov is, and he's proven this, you know, through his track record. He's somebody who's focused on achieving results, and he's an action-driven political manager. So I think at the moment it's too early to say, you know, whether he's disappointed or, you know, we have no understanding at the moment why he turned down these proposals. But I'm sure that he will remain as part of the Ukraine team, and he will continue to implement his revolutionary ideas for the benefit of the Ukrainian army.
0: Yuri Sak, advisor to former Ukrainian defense minister. Thank you very much.

0: it's one of those themes, isn't it? The American jazz musician Plas Johnson, whose tenor saxophone helped bring alive that famous music for the Pink Panther films back in the 1960s, has died at the age of 94. We can talk to another distinguished saxophonist, Snake Davis, who's a British-based musician and an admirer of Plas Johnson. Snake, thanks very much for being with us. Tell us a little more about the man.
1: Yeah, so Plas Johnson, it's a sad loss, but it's great that he got his full four score and more years in. Not so many do, but American musician, tenor sax primarily, although he played other reeds as well, and primarily existed as a session player. And you know, we all know and love the Pink Panther. It's absolutely wonderful. Not only is the instrument perfectly suited to the theme, but also his sound and his expression just makes it. It's iconic. But you know, the list of the people that he played for. One of my other favorites is the Twist in the Night Away, Sam Cooke. But then he played on Marvin Gaye's Let's Get It On. He played with Rita Coolidge, Rod Stewart, Barbra Streisand, Frank Sinatra, film themes for Lalo Schifrin. He had an unbelievable career as a sideman and a session man.
0: Yeah, I suppose, I mean, a lot of people who watch television in the United States would remember him for I think 15 years on the Merv Griffiths show as the leader of the house band, as it were. But it, in lots of ways, it's the stuff he did away from the cameras and where he was really part of a bigger musical operation that actually had the most impact, didn't it?
1: Yeah, there was that whole team of session players called the Wrecking Crew, which was responsible for so many hit records. And he had that perfect combination of skills and attributes to make those records sound, you know, 10 times better. He had the beautiful, emotional, singing, expressive sound and the creative ability to come up with beautiful, beautiful lines to make those solos off the cuff in the recording studio.
0: Yeah, I mean, he did the original Pink Panther theme for Henry Mancini, of course, the composer, the Peter Sellers version, as it were. And then he came back 40 years later and re-recorded it slightly differently for the film remake that starred Steve Martin. I mean, he became, for a lot of people, the go-to saxophonist, didn't he?
1: Exactly, yes. And until I looked him up these last few days and looked over his life, I think that it's often the case with session men. They're hidden, they're in the shadows behind the scenes, but it's unbelievable the list of records that he played on and film scores and things. Yeah, what a difference he made to our musical lives.
0: He certainly did. Snake, thanks very much for being with us. Snake Davis there. Apparently he was playing in his retirement home just before he died for the other residents. Here's Plas Johnson again.

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From international news to science, sports, arts, and culture programming, BBC World Service offers listeners a global perspective. 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

0: A reminder of our top story on NewsHour. US media reports say the Trump administration has reached a broad nuclear agreement with Saudi Arabia, with an announcement expected soon. The deal could lead to the Saudis enriching their own fuel for nuclear reactors. Our international editor Jeremy Bowen told me why.
1: They need to do something to repair relations with the Saudis. The Saudis are not at all happy that they have been in the firing line, along with their Gulf neighbours and the other members of the Gulf Cooperation Council, in the Iran war. They are looking potentially elsewhere. The Saudis might have, say, gone to the Chinese. That's something the Americans would absolutely have hated and not countenanced. So they have done this deal.
0: One headline this hour, the Ukrainian military commander sacked by President Zelensky has been defending his record on the battlefield. I'm Sean Lay and this is NewsHour, coming to you live from the BBC studios in London. The address of the house was Salzburger Vorstadt 15 in the town of Braunau am Inn in Austria, not far from the German border. It was there on the 20th of April 1889 that Adolf Hitler was born. Later on Wednesday, it will be inaugurated as a police station. After renting the three-storey building for decades, the Austrian government seized it and has spent around $24 million refurbishing it. The authorities have always feared it would become a shrine for neo-Nazis. Outside, a memorial stone reads, "For peace, freedom and democracy. Never again fascism. Millions of dead. Warn." Austrian author Ludwig Leier, a member of the Mauthausen Committee of Austria, which represents victims of the Holocaust, is unhappy with this plan. He's been telling me why. But first he described Hitler's birthplace and how the building has changed since the government took hold of it.
2: It has changed its facade. That is the main thing, because the Austrian Ministry of the Interior thought it would be a good idea to change the facade of Hitler's birthplace in order to avoid the symbolic quality of the house. When the state, the Ministry of the Interior, decided to buy the building, they had the idea of implementing a police station in the building.
0: You're not comfortable with this idea. Why not?
2: Well, in every political system, the police have to maintain law and order. In a functioning democracy, this is not a problem. Police are needed. But in a repressive society, more so in a dictatorship, the police can easily become a means of violent repression, I would say. Hitler's Nazi regime is a good example.
0: But why should that matter now when we're talking about a modern Austria, a very solidly democratic country?
2: Well, solid or not, that's the question. According to the polls, for instance, these days, the Austrian Freedom Party, which is a populist right-wing party founded by Nazis in the 50s, they can expect a support of nearly 40% of the votes these days in the next election.
0: Has there been an issue in recent years of people coming to visit it as a sort of a shrine to Hitler or the Nazis?
2: That was the case, or that is the case every now and then. It's not too frequent, but we have to face the fact that Hitler himself, in his book Mein Kampf, My Struggle in English, in 1925, confessed that fate decreed his birth in Braunau on the borderline of the two German countries that must be reunified by the younger generation and so on. Neither the new facade nor the police station will help to get rid of the irrational symbolic quality of Braunau.
0: There were suggestions that it might be torn down at one point. Do you have an alternative idea of what the building might be used for that could be something more positive?
2: There were very many interesting proposals for the use of the building. I give you one example, a so-called House of Responsibility, where young people from all over the world could meet and discuss concepts, develop international projects of mutual understanding of humanity, democracy. Concepts like this were not taken into consideration by the Ministry of the Interior. The main argument was the police station in this building guarantees that all these worshippers will not dare to commemorate Hitler's birthday, for instance, is when there are tourists coming in order to watch the place.
0: Ludwig Lahia in Austria talking about Hitler's birthplace. Now, students in the Netherlands have unveiled a prototype of what they believe is the world's first solar-powered ambulance. The team say the Stella Juva can cover up to 715 kilometres in a day. Solar panels on the roof will operate not just the engine, but also the medical equipment inside. For cloudy days and journeys at night, there's a solar-powered charged battery, and they'll soon be off to Kenya to test it in a more remote environment. Let's hear from Jano Baston. He was a member of the project team, mechanical engineering and sustainable energy technology student at the Technical University of Eindhoven. Jano, thank you very much for being with us. Tell us about the solar-powered ambulance. How does it work?
3: Yes, thank you, John. Our solar-powered ambulance, Stella Juva indeed, works based on the energy of the sun. So with that energy, we can operate both the vehicle, but also the medical equipment on the inside, which allows us to go to places most traditional ambulances cannot go. So we can deliver healthcare more consistent in places where, for example, fossil fuels or electricity grid are not available.
0: Right. So it's clearly something that, with that in mind, rather than necessarily a more general use for now, at least, you're going to test it in Kenya. What is the thinking behind going there?
3: Yeah, we are technical students, so we are very aware of how we can use this innovations to improve mobility, but we are not medical experts. So together with the help of AMREF Health Africa, which is an NGO, we will test the vehicle also on the medical parts. And for that, we want to go to the conditions for which the vehicle is designed. So we looked at which places is healthcare not consistent, not good enough. And we want to show that Stella Juva can be a solution to that problem. And therefore, we decided to test the vehicle in Kenya.
0: Right. Forgive me for mispronouncing the name. So the Stella Juva is, I think, an off-road vehicle, isn't it? So you've purposely designed it for places that might normally be difficult for an ambulance to get to.
3: Yes, we want to improve the healthcare worldwide. And that also means bringing healthcare closer to the people that normally would not receive healthcare. So those people in very off-road conditions that are in very remote places. And with Stella Juva, we can go there because of its off-road capabilities.
0: Right. So you wouldn't necessarily be just doing what ambulances often do, which is pick up people who have an injury or a medical crisis and ferry them to a hospital. You've got equipment on board that's designed to do a lot of the work that would be done in a hospital actually in that remote location.
3: Yes, indeed. It's not your typical traditional ambulance, so it doesn't bring patients to a hospital, for example. It rather brings the healthcare to the people that need it the most. So the people that don't have access to a hospital or don't have access to any healthcare at all. And with Stella Juva, we want to improve on that.
0: How proud are you guys who've developed this?
3: Yes, we started last September with 23 students. So to be able to do this in just 11 months' time, it's like an incredible feeling. So we are very happy and proud of the team and the work that we have all put into this project. And to finally go test it in Kenya is a unique experience.
0: Jano Baston, you have every right to be proud. Good luck with the testing. I'm sure the ambulance will live up to its billing.

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0: Well, temperature-wise, we should max out in the low 70s today. It'll be sunny throughout the day. Overnight tonight, clear skies, temperatures in the mid-50s. Tomorrow, upper 70s and more sunshine.
2: The anniversary of the founding reminded us where our country comes from. Now, what could it become? From WAMU and NPR in Washington, this is 1A.

0: Isla Budu, we've done a lot in the last 250 years. What do we hope the country will look like at 300? We want to hear from you.
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4: Over the next 50 years, I want a country where people who look like my family don't just vote, they lead.
0: We're taking your calls. What do you want to see change and why? What should the country's next political chapter focus on? 855-236-1212 after this news.
5: Live from NPR News in Washington, I'm Kristen Wright. President Trump is issuing new threats against Iran. The president wrote on Truth Social this morning that going forward, anytime Iran attacks a ship in the Strait of Hormuz, the U.S. military will bomb and destroy a bridge or a power plant in Iran. Trump says that includes those in or near Tehran. Arizona Republicans advanced allies of President Trump in the state's primary races yesterday. Ben Giles from member station KJZZ has more.
6: Far-right candidates are sweeping statewide primaries. Congressman Andy Biggs is now the GOP nominee for governor here, and state lawmaker Alexander Colladan won the GOP race for Secretary of State. They both cruised to victory in the primary, largely thanks to endorsements for Biggs from President Trump and for Colladan with the backing of Turning Point, the political machine founded here in Arizona by the late Charlie Kirk. But the thing is, Trump's endorsement and Turning Point's backing isn't as meaningful in the general election when these MAGA candidates have to appeal to a broader portion of the electorate.
5: Ben Giles reporting there. The governor of New Jersey says a software error led to more than 6,000 non-citizens being registered to vote. NPR's Miles Parks reports the issue has been resolved, but such incidents have been shown to fuel conspiracy theories.
7: The software error meant that thousands of people who answered no to the question, are you a U.S. citizen at a DMV, were still registered to vote anyway. New Jersey's governor, Mikey Sherrill, called the problem serious, but she also said fewer than 400 of the mistaken registrants actually voted, and the erroneous registrations have now been removed as well. These sorts of bureaucratic errors aren't unheard of. Oregon dealt with a similar issue in 2024, but non-citizens have never been shown to register on purpose in anything but very small numbers. Still, experts expect these sorts of errors to be spotlighted by those looking to cast doubt on the entire election system this fall. Miles Parks, NPR News, Washington.
5: The Trump administration is pausing more than $1 billion in federal Medicaid payments to Minnesota and California over alleged fraud concerns. Federal officials say they'll withhold payments until the states verify that certain Medicaid claims meet federal requirements. Erica Zurich from Minnesota Public Radio reports.
8: Minnesota officials say the $200 million federal officials are withholding makes this the third time payments have been delayed over alleged fraud in health programs. In a written statement, Minnesota Department of Human Services Temporary Commissioner John Connolly says federal officials haven't provided an explanation on how the deferral amount was calculated. The state says it has

0: This is 1A. I'm Nyla Boodoo in for Jen White. You had a lot to say about the country's 250th birthday. We heard from plenty of you in the run-up to that milestone. And now we're taking your calls again, this time asking you to look ahead beyond 250 to the 300th anniversary. We've already heard from some of you about what changes you want to see in the next 50 years.
1: We need to get the money out of politics, get big money out of politics. I think that will solve a lot of our issues and will really reduce the threat of authoritarianism and corruption. Economically speaking, I think focusing on how can we run our economy without using fossil fuels? It's a huge question. I think a full-out effort there would be incredible. And culturally, taking a closer look at how we run our educational system and how it could be kinder, more compassionate, more inclusive.
2: Now, I am an optimist. I think that the U.S. by that point will be a much more multicultural, multiracial society. I think that there will be a lot more equality regarding wealth and property. But I'm thinking in order to reach that, what we have to do is take the billionaires down a notch. The Elon Musks of the world, the tech bros, the Peter Thiels of the world, they are miles worse than any Gilded Age robber baron. I think we're at the point now where they are a net drain on our society. So they have to be taxed a lot more.
0: Ben, Ian, thanks for those messages. What could the next 50 years hold for our country when it comes to our democracy, our increasingly uncertain economy, rapidly changing technology, and our social fabric as a nation of more than 342 million people? More importantly, what do you want it to look like? Today, we're taking your calls. Call us at 855-236-1212. Tell us your name and where you're from, and what's the one thing you want to see happen in the next few decades? What do you think it will take to get us there? It could be around technological innovation, a change to our economy or how our democracy functions, or something about our society that you want to see change. Tell us what you're looking forward to. Again, that number, 855-236-1A1A. And we'll hear directly from some of you during this discussion. But first, let's go to our panel to get us started. Joining us from Fairfax County, Virginia is Theodore R. Johnson. He's a senior fellow at New America. That's a left-leaning think tank in Washington, D.C. He's also a columnist at the Washington Post and author of When the Stars Begin to Fall, Overcoming Racism and Renewing the Promise of America. Ted, welcome to 1A.
3: Thanks for having me. It's good to be here.
0: Also joining us from the studios of WABE in Atlanta is Georgia State Representative Jasmine Clark. She's a microbiologist, a professor, and a Democrat representing the 108th District in the Georgia State House. She's also co-chair of the Georgia chapter of the Future Caucus. That's a bipartisan organization for millennial and Gen Z lawmakers. Representative Clark, thank you for joining us on 1A.
4: Yes, thank you so much for having me.
0: Also joining us from WABE is Georgia State Representative Stephen Sains. He leads Serve South, a community development organization in Camden County, Georgia, and is a Republican representing the 180th District in the Georgia State House. And he's also a co-chair of the Georgia chapter of the Future Caucus. Representative Sains, welcome to you as well.
5: Thanks for having us.
0: Ted, can you start us off? What's the value in thinking through what our country's goals should be at a moment like this 250th anniversary and how to achieve those future goals?
3: Yeah, it's a big question, but I'll tell you, there's no time like milestone anniversaries than to explore this exact question. What does the future look like? In 2076, we'll turn 300. In the 50 years between now and then, what kind of country are we trying to build? What do we need to fix, reform? What do we need to get rid of or begin doing so that once we hit our tricentennial, we've got the kind of country that we're proud of, one that is better than the one we inherited? How to do that? There's a range of things that need to happen. I mean, I won't even go into all of the different socioeconomic factors.
0: We have an hour. Don't worry. We'll get into some of it.
3: I hear you. But look, the biggest thing is, I think it's twofold. One is we have to reform our institutions at the federal level. Congress needs to be bigger. It's too small for the size of the country we have. The Electoral College is outdated and needs to be reformed. We need to do something about partisan gerrymandering in particular, and that the legislatures will have to do it because the Supreme Court has decided it's none of their business for some reason. Locally, though, I think this is where the most promise is. Whatever the future of the country looks like, the best version of it will bubble up from the local towns, municipalities, and states, and trickle up, rather than some magnificent transformative figure nationally, you know, cascading down the goodness that our country needs. So grassroots revival of democracy is required to improve our country, and then fundamental reforms of our government institutions to ensure that they are representative of the people who you know, want to make our democracy work and our country stronger.
0: Representative Clark, when you look back on July 4th, I can't believe it was just a few weeks ago, what did you take away from this year's 250th anniversary and what it said about where we are now?
4: Well, I want to start by saying you are absolutely right. Every time you hit a milestone, there's this moment where you say to yourself, am I where I want to be? And where do I want to go from here? What does the next decade look like for me, or the next chapter in my life look like for me? And that's what we do on a personal level. And I think we can also do that from the standpoint of our country. And so when I think about July 4th, and I think about where we have come from, I think about things like the fact that my grandmother was born in 1921. And, you know, she was in her 40s when the Voting Rights Act of 1965 passed. And I here am in my 40s as well, you know, headed to Congress. And I just think about that contrast, about how someone in my family can see such different outcomes when it comes to the ability to participate in our democracy. But then I also think about how just a few weeks before the 4th of July, we were sitting in a special legislative session here in Georgia with the looming threat of doing partisan gerrymandering. And I think about what that means, that in that moment, we were actually talking about turning back the hands of time instead of looking forward. So I think that we are in a moment right now where we really need to ask ourselves, where are we? What do we want for ourselves, and how do we get there? And I think that goal should always be toward moving in the forward direction. And I will be very clear. I don't think that this is a partisan idea. While yes, I do think that, you know, there are definitely some policies that can be partisan in one direction or the other, I think the overall goal of moving forward, acknowledging where we are, acknowledging what we can do better as a country, acknowledging where we do not want to go back to, I think that's something that we should all be able to get behind, regardless of partisan politics.
0: Representative Saints, what were your takeaways from the celebrations?
5: Yeah, I think what's mentioned in terms of the diversity of our nation being something we need to reflect upon, and the beauty that we're only getting more diverse and more wide as a country. I'm not sure if I can sell to a constituents back home the idea of expanding Congress. I don't know if they've proven themselves, but I'm encouraged by a younger crop of folks, including Dr. Clark in North Georgia, folks like Houston Gaines and Jim Kingston. Georgia's bringing a much more younger crowd into Congress this upcoming session than normal. And I think that reflection is hopefully a positive change when we look at items like our growing deficit that had a slight benefit in terms of its growth because of things like the revenue increase through the Trump administration. But over and large, we still have a looming issue that our next generation is going to have to face that's going to decide what the future looks like for them and what both the federal and state government can take a role in.
0: Let's go to the phones. Again, that number is 855-236-1A1A to join the conversation. Let's go to Dennis in Dover, Delaware. Dennis, welcome to 1A.
6: Yes, hello. I feel that I have to look back. So I remember what William Faulkner said. William Faulkner said, the past is never dead. It's not even past. So what I feel has to happen is I'm looking back to 1861. I'm looking back to those 11 southern states that seceded from the Union and entered into the Civil War. Now, those 11 states, it seems to me, in 2026, not much has really changed. there's still a lot of racism that exists within those 11 southern states. Maybe things have changed a little bit in Virginia.
0: Yeah, so Dennis, what would you like to see happen with those states in particular?
6: I want to see attitudes change. I want to see attitudes change, you know, within those 11 southern states as a starting point. And then and maybe we can move forward as a country. And those 11 southern states, social justice is not evident within those 11 southern states. So maybe those 11 southern states can start this country moving forward on
0: Dennis,
6: the right
0: I'm going to stop you there. Thank you so much. We've got to go to a break. Right after this break, Representative Clark, I would love for you to respond to Dennis. Representative Staines as well, both of you being from Georgia, being from one of those, as he's talking about those southern states. We got this email from Jim in Omaha, who says, over the next 50 years, there needs to be term limits on the Senate and Supreme Court and age limits on all branches of government. I'm Nyla Boodoo. This is 1A. We are talking to Ted Johnson, a senior fellow at New America, and co-chairs of the Future Caucus Georgia chapter, State Representative Jasmine Clark and State Representative Stephen Staines. And you can join the conversation by calling 855-236-1A1A. We want to hear from you what you want America to look like in the next 50 years at our 300th anniversary. This is 1A.

0: Something is killing moose calves deep in the woods of northeast Minnesota. The clues left behind are scarce. Flecks of blood, bits of flesh, bone splinters.
1: So we're just going to go look and see if we can find evidence of a calf and then see if, you know, there's any moose parts.
0: But Anna Weese's needs some help. Next time on Points North, a detection dog is going to figure out if this calf is dead or alive and show us a world we can't access using his nose.
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5: I'm Nyla Boodoo. This is 1A. We're asking you about your hopes for the next 50 years in the U.S. What could be in store for our country? What do you want to see happen by the country's 300th birthday in 2076? Our panel today, Ted Johnson, a senior fellow at New America and columnist for The Washington Post. We're also joined by Georgia State Representative Stephen Sains, a Republican representing Georgia's 180th State House District, and Georgia State Representative Jasmine Clark, who microbiologist who represents the 108th District in the Georgia State House. Both of them are co-chairs of the Georgia chapter of the Future Caucus. Representative Sains, can I have you just respond to our caller, Dennis, just before the break, talking about the need to change racist attitudes in America before we move forward? And he was particularly focused on the South.
6: Yeah, well, thank you for asking. And, you know, I can only speak from my perspective. And as a minority legislator, I was born in Costa Rica to a Costa Rican mother and Cuban American father. Represent a relatively Caucasian district on Georgia's coast. I've never seen that be an issue to allow me to represent the folks here, because at the end of the day, we all have shared struggles. There's no such thing as a Hispanic empty plate or a Black empty plate. We are all looking at kitchen table issues and affordability issues in the same respect, and the solutions are largely similar, even if our backgrounds are diverse and distinct. In terms of how Georgia's approached, you know, a lot of what I think is maybe a hurdle or what has called that perception issue in southern states, you know, everything from what we did back in 2021 in terms of our access to ballots and our reform on redistricting, you know, there was calls that it was Jim Crow 2.0. The reality is after that bill got in place and, you know, helped secure our elections with voter ID requirements for absentee ballots, ensuring that that method had credibility to it, it only expanded minority turnout and overall turnout to the polls. So part of the reality that we need to self-reflect on is making sure we're not blowing a whistle when it's not actually present, because that has long-term impacts on perception and credibility to our institutions.
5: Representative Clark?
7: Yes, so respectfully, I love my co-chair, but I would have to disagree that we are just in this post-racial era where racism doesn't exist anymore. But also, as the caller mentioned, I do believe that the racism of the past still shows its face today. It's not going to look exactly the same, but there are clear connections between what we see now to what has happened in the past with things like redlining. Also, when we talk about environmental justice and you look at where people who are most likely to be exposed to certain contaminants are more likely to live in our state, there are definitely clear connections.
8: Representative Clark, what do you think, what would you like to see in terms of both the state house or as we're thinking about maybe policies in particular that need to be implemented to change this? What would your priority be over the next 50 years?
7: Yeah, I would definitely say that we need to, one, acknowledge that there has been disparities and then let our policies reflect that there have been disparities, that some of these disparities are putting certain people in our states and in our communities in a very different place than others in our communities, and then make the policies go in the direction that we need to go to have a more equitable society. So that comes to things like where we invest money. That also comes to things to how we teach about history. There has been a concerted effort to remove a lot of our nation's past, the ugly parts, from curriculum, and I don't think that's the direction that we need to go. I also think that when we're talking about the economy, we need to acknowledge, again, that there are certain people that have access to upward mobility, that they've had generational wealth, and there are others that are playing catch up because of previous racist policies that are still showing their ugly head today. So what does that look like? Things like what we were talking about with the affordable housing bill that was just passed and signed into, or it's not signed, but went into law that was sponsored by our senators, making sure that people have that dream of home ownership, addressing things like the student loan crisis. Yes, that does impact some people more than it impacts others.
8: So focusing also on economic issues as well. Thank you so much. Our number is 855-236-1212. Tell us your name, where you're from. Tell us one thing you want to see happen in the next few decades. Let's go to Debbie in West Virginia. Debbie, what do you think we need?
9: Yes, good morning. Thank you for taking my call. I believe it is imperative that we have more young people involved in the political system. They are the ones going to move our country forward. They're the ones who are going to inherit, unfortunately, the mess that we're in right this minute. I am a member of the baby boom generation. Unfortunately, I won't be here for that 300th anniversary. But I really do believe in the youth of our country. They have wonderful ideas. They have great passion for this country. I've talked to many of these young people, high schoolers, and it would be my joy to be here to see this happen.
8: Thank you so much for that, Debbie, that we need more young people in government leadership. Appreciate that sentiment. Let's go to Nicole in Vermont. Hi, Nicole.
10: Hi, thank you. Hi. So I really want to see a focus on less funding for AI and mass-produced things and more focus on real arts and culture. And I think that could have quite a bit of a shift in how we perceive diversity and unity and less like America First type thing and more, international collaborative.
8: And Nicole, you're a young voter. I wonder what you think about young leaders, as we were just hearing Debbie talk about.
10: It's exciting. I feel like it's a lot of talk sometimes, unfortunately, and I don't know if we're as respected in decision making positions. And I would love to see a shift in new ideas.
8: Thank you for that. Representative Sains, Representative Clark, can I ask you both quickly just about age in the Georgia State House and Nicole's question about respect? Do you feel like you are getting that as younger voices? I'm not sure what the average age in the Georgia State House is, Representative Sains.
6: I don't know the average age, but I can tell you I was 23 when I got elected, and I wasn't the youngest legislator. I think my office mate at the time, Houston Gaines, was, which is going with Dr. Clark over to Congress now. But what I can say is when I was 23 door knocking in Waycross It ended up being a 55-year-old who I saw as young, because that those are the voters participating by mass in our elections. And the most that we can do to get respect for young voters and the needs of younger families is to ensure that they're coming out to the polls and turning out to those adequate numbers, because that drives the decision making and where attention is being placed, both in the Golden Dome in Atlanta, but I'm sure in D.C. as well.
8: Ted, can I just ask you about tech priorities? As we were hearing Nicole talk about the next 50 years and artificial intelligence, what do you think we need to be thinking about from the entire country perspective when it comes to the role of technological advancement and, to Nicole's point, human-made things?
11: Yeah. So the first thing, it actually ties into the age of our legislators. I mean, the millennials are really the first digital native generation that we've ever had. So if there's anyone best suited to figure out how to integrate technological advances into our democratic republic, it's going to be millennial and Gen Z folks. I'm a Gen Xer, so some sharp Gen Xers may contribute there as well. But look, here's what the social science says, that in our move, the nation's move to increase the bench of engineers and computer scientists to be competitive and on a global stage and in the global economy, what was sacrificed were the arts, physical education, and civic education. And what that has shown is that STEM majors tend to have less of a connection to the democratic process and the sort of the institutions of government than those with liberal arts education. Not because they care less, but because their education is focused more on technology and less on the social aspects of governance. So one of the things we must do is reintegrate the arts and civic education back into K through 12 and beyond, so that civics is a lifelong pursuit. And in the course of doing that, we will learn how to integrate technology into our nation in a way that's efficient and equitable. But also we'll learn how to argue better, how to disagree better, so that when those disagreements arise, we've got a system and filled with people that know how to disagree and compromise and not just argue over, you know, what some of these technological fixes or adjustments should be.
8: That's Ted Johnson, a senior fellow at New America. We're also with Georgia State House Democrat Representative Jasmine Clark and Georgia State House Republican Representative Stephen Saines, both of them co-chairs of the Future Caucus's Georgia chapter. And you, as we talk about America at 300, what you want it to look like. We got this email from Janice in Tampa. I want the ERA passed to enshrine women's rights and ensure bodily autonomy. Let's go to the phone. CJ in Maryland, can you share what you're thinking? I think you had a similar thought about the ERA.
12: Exactly. I'm glad to hear that Janice was thinking of that. I fervently hope that the Equal Rights Amendment, known as the ERA, will be officially added to the Constitution as the 28th Amendment. The bill was passed in 1972. Virginia ratified it in the year 2000 as the 38th state. But for various and complex reasons, it has been held up by the National Archivist. So the ERA would give women full equality status under the Constitution, which is normal in most modern countries.
8: Thanks for that. Yeah, thank you for that comment, CJ. Again, if you want to join the conversation, the number is 855-236-1A1A. We have a few people hoping that the next 50 years we'll see some new states. David in Cleveland Heights, Ohio, mentions Puerto Rico. Bill Black wants to see statehood for Washington, D.C. Bill says D.C.'s second-class status is part of the reason that congressional Republicans regularly interfere in local issues. I really, really hope D.C. achieves statehood in the next 50 years. Ted, what's the likelihood of there being more states in the union over the next 50 years?
11: I'd like to say positive.
8: That was a no.
11: Yes, okay. But I am not convinced. Look, most times the United States has added states, it does it in pairs or more. And that's because when you do it by onesie twosie, or like really by one, one party is unhappy that the other party will gain an advantage by the addition of a state, which usually means two senators will go to one party or another, especially based on how hyperpartisan we are now. So if it happens, I do think it will be in pairs, and I do think the pair will necessarily have to be one that leans red and one that leans blue. What that pair is, I do not know, but I agree with the caller that or the emailer that DC should be a state, even if we have to carve out a federal district to still hold the land that the White House and the Congress and stuff is on. But if you say DC and Puerto Rico, that becomes politically tough because those two territories lean Democratic. And so it's hard to get political consensus on something that's going to give one party four more seats in the Senate and the other party zero. So I do think it will happen, but it will need to be strategic. And the states chosen will also be a political calculation more than, you know, what's right or fair for the residents of that territory.
8: The number is 855-236-1A1A. Let's go to Jim in Illinois. Hi, Jim. Welcome to 1A. What do you want to see change about America?
13: Well, just look how the rest of the free world does its politics. What we need is at least a half a dozen additional strong political parties nationwide and runoff elections. Our body politic has just evolved into a big tug of war. We have a body politic which serves very well the heavily moneyed special interests, but not the public interest.
8: Thanks for that, Jim. Representatives Clark and Sains, can I just ask you, we saw a New York Times Santa poll last December ask registered voters what the most important problem facing the U.S. was. 9% said Republicans, 6% said Democrats, 13% said the biggest problem was polarization. Before we get into that, can I just ask both of you about Jim's comments about the fact that we need more than two parties? Representative Clark, can I start with you on that? If you think America would be better served by having more than our very dominant two-party system that we have currently?
7: You know, I think about this a lot because I do think that the two-party system really does pull us in really only two directions, and it doesn't take into account that most Americans do not fall squarely within one party or the other when it comes to the things that they care about. So I think that if there were a way to actually move towards something that allowed us to give more policy ideas, a seat at the table, then it would absolutely put us in a better place. I haven't seen it. I haven't seen a road to that in my lifetime, but I would love to see, again, more participation from groups that actually really align more with what I think the American people actually want, which is really something, you know, there's some people that really want that stuff on the left, really want that stuff on the right, but a lot of America just wants things to get done.
8: Representative Sains, do you agree?
14: Absolutely. And, you know, I think it's important to note here that we have no better democracy to look at other than our own, and there's no perfect sense of it. I would approach anything that structurally changed the way we govern cautiously. But at the same time, there's no arguing that our two-party system completely drives us both, you know, to a very conservative angle on my end and maybe a more liberal angle on a Democrat legislator's end. So anything we can do to ensure that we're looking to be practical versus partisan in our approach to solving future issues is something that I'm interested in.
8: Really quickly, Representative Sains, we're about to go to a break, but can you just start to answer how you, what you believe the solution to polarization is, what you have done in the Georgia House on this front?
14: Absolutely. I think when we look at practical approaches like the literacy bill Georgia has led on that was both Republican and Democrat led, when we look at solutions to real problems, it becomes a much more what are we doing to solve the issue than what political lens are we doing it through?
8: That's Representative Stephen Sains, representing Georgia's 180th district, a Republican. We're also with Democrat Representative Jasmine Clark, who represents Georgia's 108th district, and Ted Johnson, a senior fellow at New America. And you, George says, we need to add a year of required national service after high school. This will bring citizens across all races, creeds, and education together to meet and work together. That will reduce blind prejudices and bring the nation together. Join the conversation, 855-236-1A1A. I'm Nyla Boodoo. This is 1A.

Many of you struggle with making difficult decisions, especially ones that can alter the course of your life in a major way. For the next installment of Pending, our series about handling life's unknowns, we put your dilemmas to a professional decision coach. Learn techniques for being more decisive. That's next hour on 1A.

0: Something is killing moose calves deep in the woods of northeast Minnesota. The clues left behind are scarce. Flecks of blood, bits of flesh, bone splinters.
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0: But Anna Weese's needs some help. 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
3: Back to our conversation in a moment, but first a word about tomorrow's show. If you've been outside lately, you've likely noticed the heat, and even for the healthy of us, high temperatures can be dangerous at best, lethal at worst. Heat is consistently the deadliest weather event in the U.S. But as temperatures rise year after year, what's being done to mitigate the effects of heat? Whose responsibility should it be to respond to extreme heat waves and keep people out of the hospital? We want to hear from you. You can leave us a voicemail at 855-236-1A1A. How are you responding to the heat, staying cool this summer? What are your city officials doing? You can email us 1A@WAMU.org, and we'll share your stories tomorrow on 1A. Let's get back to our special call-in about the U.S., the 250th anniversary, and what you want to see by the 300th anniversary. We're here with Georgia State Representative Jasmine Clark, a trained microbiologist and Democrat representing the 108th District in the Georgia State House. She's also the Democratic nominee this year for Georgia's 13th Congressional District. Georgia State Representative Stephen Sains is a Republican representing Georgia's 180th State House District. Both Representative Clark and Representative Sains are co-chairs of the Georgia chapter of the Future Caucus. Ted Johnson is also with us. He's a senior fellow at the think tank New America and a columnist at the Washington Post. And you can join the conversation by calling 855-236-1A1A. Speaking of the heat, we're getting a lot of calls about climate. Let's go to Maria in New Hampshire. Maria, welcome to 1A. What do you want to hear?
4: Hi, thank you for taking my call. Yeah, I think that the most important thing that I want to see focused on in the next few decades is environmentalism in response to climate change, since I think that without the environment, we don't have anything and all other issues are truly secondary.
3: Thank you for that, Maria. Let's go to Noah in St. Louis, Missouri. Noah?
5: Hi, I want to see everybody in the United States take responsibility in managing our natural resources and using our forest as production and jobs and managing our water because our aquifers are draining very quickly. I think it's a responsibility of every single person to manage the ecology of this country, and I think we can have a very strong sense of national pride derived from it.
3: Thank you for that, Noah. Representative Clark, can I ask you about Georgia, climate change, all of these things we're talking about in terms of managing our ecology better, what you think needs to be the top priority?
6: Yeah, absolutely. So I think we're in a place where mitigation of the impact of climate change is absolutely required. We are under an obligation to do that. And I also think that we are now at the point of looking at adaptability and how we adapt to the fact that climate change is here, it's happening, and it's hot. And, you know, the impact on our economy, when you see these things happening, you see these pop-up storms that then disrupt our, you know, other industries and industries. Disrupts our economy and our ability to move around. We definitely need to have some policies that acknowledge that this is happening and move toward that. And I think that also requires us to acknowledge that climate change is real and that it is happening and it is impacting all of us. And right now, there are some in our government that are not willing to actually take that first step.
3: Representative Sains, what would you like to see the Republican Party do for working on climate change?
7: Absolutely. I think we need to lead on a sustainable future, but at the same time, not a stunted future. What voters expect is ensuring that we're utilizing our natural resources in a way that's sustainable, in a way that we can make equitable into the future, but not in a way that we're like France, where we're facing hospitals without ACs and a stunted growth and stunted quality of life. Georgia led on CPACE, which is a financial model to put private investment through public bonds that make the cost of building better and building more sustainably attainable for private builders. So that private market approach is something that I'm interested in, that passed with bipartisan approach, I think, with Dr. Clark's support. And those are the ways that we can make meaningful progress in a way that voters in the U.S., I think, expect.
3: That's Representative Stephen Sains. We're also talking to Representative Jasmine Clark, both of them state House representatives from Georgia, along with Ted Johnson and you. Let's go to Emily in Massachusetts. Emily, what do you want to see America focus on in the next 50 years?
8: Thanks for the call. I would like to see, I think, a sort of a three-prong approach. AI has been mentioned, where humans should probably have the ability to give their input of what they want to need to keep for themselves and what the machines can do. Also, climate change, it seems that the 45th parallel, which is halfway up Maine, is going to be the temperate zone within the next few decades, and that is going to, you know, increase the breadbasket heading north into Canada. That is a problem for feeding the world. And getting ready for that. And third, I think we should have a second constitutional convention where we can address a lot of reforms and get a lot of civic excitement and engagement in that upcoming event. And, maybe a lot of the norms and standards that we thought were given need to be codified, and some of the rules that many of the laws that we've codified and are not holding up under the Constitution necessarily should be reworked and reformed so that our democracy can be strengthened.
3: Thank you for that, Emily. Representative Clark, another constitutional Congress, but I want to ask you about civic engagement specifically that Emily was referencing there. How can we do a better job of that as we think about the next 50 years?
6: Well, one, I would like to say that someone mentioned it earlier, civic education. I think that we need to have an informed population that understands how government works and how it is supposed to work for them. I think that they need to understand that when they talk about their taxpayer dollars, that is their money. And what is it doing for them? I think that that's really important. But I also think that we need to be able to have civil conversations about these things. I get it. Sometimes the conversation is going to get a little heated. It has to sometimes in order to get the needle moving. But at the end of the day, I do think we need to start with civic education. And I also think we need to use technology that we have available to us to expand the ability for people to really participate in our civic process and our government processes.
3: We've got a lot of calls. Let's see if we can get to quite a few. We have some emails as well. Marvin is saying, the change for America I'm interested in is a justice system overhaul. The DOJ should not be in the administrative branch, and at a lower level, a person's wealth should have no effect on access to law. From Lisa in Indiana, I would like to see democracy less defined by an economic system. Democracy does not equal capitalism. Let's go to Genevieve in Williamsburg, Virginia. Genevieve, welcome to 1A. What would you like to see America focus on over the next 50 years?
9: Well, I think one thing that is extremely important is the idea of inequality in our country. Class is a divisive factor. I think also our short-sightedness in tech, in climate, in many other directions. We plan for the now, and we don't plan for the results. We need better planning, and we need to make more focus on education and on public education.
3: Let's go to Patrick in Michigan. Patrick, can I hear from you about what you want to hear, what you want to see America focus on in the next 50 years?
10: Yeah, what I want to see happen in America in the next 50 years is I want a full accounting been done democracy, the republic, our own people.
3: We're having a hard time hearing you, Patrick. Let's see if we can, if you can call back, we'll try to reconnect you and get a clearer line. Ted, can I just ask, we've heard a lot of different things here of there's so much creativity that we've heard from our listeners just offering all of these different things that they would like to see us focus on. A lot of things are coming down to the economy, class inequality, and then we've heard a lot of conversation around civic engagement and having a more like civil tone in our politics. You've led an initiative at New America called Us at 250. It was a storytelling project involving 30 people around the country. What were you all trying to accomplish with this initiative?
11: Yeah, so a couple things. One, just generally speaking around our the American dream and our ability to thrive here, The research all shows that our zip code is a primary determinant of our ability to reach the American dream. If you were born into poverty, it's harder to get out. If you're born into a segregated community, it's harder to get out. So that just goes to show like just how localized the chances of success are here in the country, which is why we undertook this project around the 250th, which is called Us at 250. The goal with our fellows and senior fellows that we brought on for this project was to show that the spirit we need to rejuvenate the country is already present in our local communities. And rather than try to gather a bunch of scholars and do a lot of white papers, all things that are important to talk about the 250th, we decided to go find people who are living out pride in their communities and the nation's progress, reckoning with injustice, and then providing a shared aspiration for the country. And so we worked with pastors in Albany, New York, spoken word poets in Colorado, podcasters and nonprofit executives in Miami, Florida, all of them localizing the spirit of the American dream, but also of a equitable and equal democracy, and showed that there's plenty of life and plenty of energy. The last thing I'll say on this, though, is that folks are looking for places to go to engage and to get smarter, and there are dwindling spaces for them to do so. The institutions that used to do that don't do it as much or don't have the same reach as social media and other things. So we absolutely need a revival of civic education, K-12. More than that, the United States needs a lifelong civic education program. If you're 50 years old and you're wondering about the upcoming local elections for the state assembly, and you haven't had a civics education class since you were in high school, it's very tough to navigate. Where do you find information on candidates? What are the issues on the ballot referendums or the, you know, asking should we pass this thing to raise property taxes? There's no single source of information for voters to get informed. To the extent we can address that, I do think we'll strengthen local communities, make them more democratic, and hopefully make the republic more responsive.
3: We're almost out of time, but let's try to go to one last call. Spirit in Maryland, welcome to 1A. What do you want to see America focus on over the next 50 years?
12: Hello. Thank you for the welcome. I would like to see America focus on more people participating, everyone participating in their community. If there are more people participating, it's more realistic. You'll hear more voices and understand more perspectives. And I think that will lead to understanding and just support. And so that's how I think that will help America in the next 50 years.
3: Thanks, Spirit. Let's go to one last call. Andrew in Raleigh, North Carolina. Andrew, you're on the air.
13: Yes. I'd like to see voting or campaign contributions restricted to registered constituent voters. No outside the district money, no corporate money, no congressional contributions or committees. Registered constituent voters ought to be selecting their representatives.
3: That's a big one. Can I ask Representative Sains, Representative Clark, we've heard so many different priorities referenced here. What is your top priority as you think about America going forward? I want to ask what your top priority is for you and what you think your top priority for your constituents should be as we're talking about civic education. Representative Clark, let me start with you.
6: Yeah, I think overall, my top priority is getting a handle on this economy in a way that is equitable, in a way that acknowledges that we have come a long way, but we are not at our final destination. We still have a very long way to go. And that the economy is big. That's healthcare. That's, you know, education. That's, you know, a lot of different things. For myself, though, I will definitely say, as a science researcher, I think that we need to also recognize the importance of scientific research funding and all the things that the science community contributes to our country.
3: Thank you for that. Representative Saints?
7: Absolutely. In terms of investments, I agree. Money in our elections is not a net positive. But what I would say in terms of where money can be invested in a way that will provide for our future with innovative things like the Trump accounts and specifically the First Lady's and my governor's candidate, who is a foster child, the Foster for the Future accounts that's going to be talked about in Georgia later today, where foster children could get the same access to these private-driven approaches, where a kid can go from being born with $1,000 to possibly having $8,000 with that one contribution alone at 18. Those are the things that excite me, is how we utilize our private market system, the best economy and the biggest economy in the world, to ensure that our folks are growing up with a better future.
3: I think we can have time for one last call. Let's go to Karen in Greensboro, North Carolina. We're almost out of time. If you can quickly share what you think we need to focus on. Karen?
14: Yes, hi. Thank you. One person, one vote, get rid of the Electoral College.
3: Ooh, okay. That's a big one. Ted, I'll let you have the last word here on priorities as we're thinking about the next 50 years for America. We've heard so many things this hour.
11: Yeah. So number one, and I'll pick up right where we left here. We absolutely have to reform our federal government institutions to include the Electoral College. There are a number of options out there. I'm a proponent of allocating electors proportional to the state vote that they get. You win 60% of your state votes, you get 60% of the electors. And that way we keep the states involved, but don't go the winner take all route. So reforming our institutions is incredibly important. I also want to mention the mandatory national service idea that was brought up earlier. I'm a retired military guy. I can tell you that if it not for the military, there are whole groups of people that I would never have met a person from if not for the military. And so if you want to get to know Americans, you have to get to know Americans that are different than you. And one way to do that is through service. It remains to be seen whether or not the courts would allow a mandatory version of it, but I promise you that there are tremendous social, civic, economic, and democratic benefits to be gained when you work with Americans to achieve goals together. To the extent we can integrate that into our society, I do think that will strengthen our democracy. And to the extent we can reform our republic, that will strengthen the country.
3: We'll have to leave it there. That's Theodore R. Johnson. He's a senior fellow at the Think Tank New America and a columnist for The Washington Post and author of When the Stars Begin to Fall, Overcoming Racism and Renewing the Promise of America. I want to thank the two co-chairs of the Georgia Chapter of the Future Caucus for joining us, State Representative Jasmine Clark and State Representative Stephen Saines. And thanks to everyone who called in. If you didn't get your comment on the air today, please send us an email, 1a@wamu.org, and we'll try to revisit some of these ideas down the line. You can also leave us your thoughts using the 1A Vox Pop app. It's free. It's an easy way to get your voice heard during the show. Today's producers were Michael Falero and Alexandra Boti. Thanks to all the other producers who are manning the phones today as well. This program comes to you from WAMU, part of American University in Washington, distributed by NPR. I'm Nyla Boodoo. Let's talk more tomorrow. This is 1A.

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1: 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I'm Dan Wanshura. It's coming up on 11 o'clock. That means hour 2 of 1A is coming up next. That's followed by Fresh Air at noon.
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1: Live from NPR News in Washington, I'm Kristen Wright. President Trump is expected to arrive to Dover Air Force Base soon to attend the dignified transfer of U.S. service members killed by Iranian strikes in recent days. Four American service members have been killed in the Middle East since Friday. The remains will be returned to the troops' families. President Trump made new threats against Iran online this morning. NPR's Franco Ordonez reports on the potential political consequences of the war.
2: The defense secretary was on Capitol Hill as well yesterday, asking for billions more to cover the costs of the war. All that is likely to have political impacts, especially as the midterms approach. Now, Trump ran for office criticizing past wars in the Middle East. Trump wants to sell Americans on this narrative that things are going great in the U.S. The stock market is hitting record highs, that inflation is dropping. But having Americans serving overseas killed by Iranian strikes runs counter to that.
1: That's NPR's Franco Ordonez reporting. Republican campaign committees have vastly more cash than their Democratic counterparts heading into the midterms. NPR's Tamara Keith takes a closer look at the latest filings with the Federal Election Commission.
3: All told, the Republican Party campaign committees and the MAGA Inc. super PAC ended June with more than $1 billion cash on hand. The president's super PAC alone has more than $400 million in the bank, though it isn't clear yet how much of it will get spent in the midterms to defend Republican control of Congress. Meanwhile, the Democratic National Committee is at a negative $2 million if you take debt into account. Combined, the Democratic committees are trailing the Republican committees by more than $700 million. Democratic candidates, however, have raised significant sums directly to their campaigns. Tamara Keith, NPR News.
1: Ben Crump, the attorney for the family of Nolan Wells, shared the preliminary findings of the family's independently commissioned autopsy this morning. The cause and manner of death were found to be undetermined, pending investigation. The 18-year-old's body was found offshore after a July 4th boat trip. Wells, who was black, had gone with a group of all-white friends to Horn Island off the Mississippi coast. The state's official autopsy is ongoing. Ukrainian President Volodymyr Zelensky has fired the country's top military commander. NPR's Greg Myrie reports.
4: In a late-night social media post, President Zelensky dismissed the head of the armed forces, General Oleksandr Sirsky. The general, age 60, was credited with winning several key battles in recent years. But he's also a Soviet-trained officer who favored rigid battlefield tactics. He clashed with the popular defense minister, 35-year-old Mikhailo Fedorov, a leading advocate of innovative drone warfare.
1: This is NPR News. Researchers have discovered a kind of transmissible skin cancer in catfish in a lake that stretches from the province of Quebec into Vermont. NPR's Ari Daniel says it may have important things to teach us about how tumors are spread.
5: More than a decade ago, all of a sudden, melanomas started.

0: is 1 a.m. Nyla Boodoo in for Jen White. We're well into summer, so maybe you've already been waking your way through your summer reading list. I know I have. I have a list also just for travel that I'm excited about. But whether you're in the middle of a great read or you're looking for a new one, you are in luck. 1A's favorite book critic is back for the latest installment of Ron Recommends. Ron Charles is a book critic, former book editor for the Washington Post Book World. He now writes about books on his Substack, which is also called Ron Charles, and he's with me today in studio. Hey, Ron, it's always great to have you.
1: Oh, thanks. That's wonderful to be here.
0: So let's dive right in with your first recommendation. You have all these books here I'm excited to talk about, but let's start with The Cool Machine, the third and final volume of the Harlem Trilogy. That's a crime series by Colson Whitehead.
1: Right. People know Colson Whitehead probably from The Underground Railroad.
0: You and I were just talking about this. That's how
1: Nickel
0: I know
1: Boys.
0: Him.
1: Yeah, just spectacular novels. Both those won Pulitzer Prizes, you know, which is just amazing. But this is his trilogy, which he started in 2021, the Harlem Trilogy, he calls it. The books move decade by decade. Now we're in the 80s. This is the last volume. It's about Ray Carney, who's a furniture salesman in Harlem, who is also on the side a crook. But now, you know, he's getting a little older. He's thinking about retirement. And, well, what do you do next? I mean, this is a subject so many of us are thinking about, even if we're not furniture salesmen or criminals. What's next in our life? How do you retain your ambition without giving up on life? And Colson Whitehead is so cool. This novel has got, you know, great heists, safe-cracking, gunfights, some little violence. But it's also really deep and surprisingly moving.
0: Here's what Colson Whitehead told the Today Show's Craig Melvin about his process for writing and researching the Harlem Trilogy.
2: When I was little, I lived in Harlem, so I was about 6 years old. So it was a long time ago. So I did have to walk around, and so I did a lot of location scouting. Just zigzagging up and down different streets. Is this where Ray Carney has his office? Is this where he grew up? Is this a good place to dump a body? I did a lot of body dumping thinking.
3: As you walked around Harlem?
2: Just for research, yeah.
3: You're like,
2: yeah.
3: Oh, this would be a great place to dump a body.
2: Yes.
3: This might be a great place to kill someone.
2: You got to be prepared and think ahead.
0: You got to love a writer's mind. I imagine Harlem is another character in this trilogy.
1: Oh, Harlem. This is just one of the great, you know, series of novels about New York City. It really comes alive here. And the wit you hear in that interview is the humor that runs through this whole book, which is, can be both gory and funny.
0: So I will tell you that crime is not my usual genre I would go to. What type of reader would you recommend this trilogy to?
1: I don't read a lot of crime either. And I started this series, you know, in 2021 kind of reluctantly. Like, oh, I'm not really into that kind of crime. I'm not really into the noir scene. But it just totally wins you over because it's really about character. It's about plays. It's about history. It's about these people's lives. So you do not have to be a crime or thriller reader to enjoy this. But if you are, you'll love it.
0: So in keeping with the genre, you're also recommending another book.
1: I know.
0: That's in the genre for people who are not in the genre would like, which is Cloud Thief by Nathaniel Rich. I've been excited. Tell us more about this.
1: Yeah, this is another very unusual crime book. You think about the great heist novels. You know, they're about diamonds, they're about Vermeer paintings, they're about gold bars. This book doesn't involve any of those thefts. This is about nothing. It's about stealing data, which turns out to be the most valuable thing in the world right now. You think of these great companies that are, you know, the new trillion-dollar companies. It's all about collecting data about us. So this is about a journalist, like the author, Nathaniel Rich, who connects with a young woman who could be a con artist or could be in love with him, and they decide that they will hit the second largest data center in the world and steal data.
0: So I should point out, 38% of Americans live within 5 miles of at least one operating data center. Thank you to the producers for providing that great fact from Pew Research. And I should note to our listeners that we're going to be doing a two-part series on data centers here on 1A beginning next week. So please stay tuned for that.
1: Yes. It's a huge subject because these places are popping up everywhere. They're absorbing enormous amounts of energy and water, which I'm sure you will talk about in this series. And we think of the cloud. Oh, it's up in the cloud. It's up in the cloud. There is no cloud. It's not up in the cloud. It's down on the ground in millions of hard drives.
0: But this sounds like, the reason why I thought I would like this is because I love science fiction and this sounds like science fiction. But actually, this is set in 2014.
1: Well, it is, but the time moves around in a strange way because he is so smart about what data is about to do to us and is already doing to us now. I mean, this book really looks ahead. Who are we? Who are these companies that are collecting all this data about us and creating these doppelgangers about us and marketing things to us? I mean, they know everything. Those data centers have all our texts, all our websites, all our videos. Everything about
0: how does this book make you think differently about your data?
1: Made me incredibly nervous. I mean, when you go, even in my review, I said, you know, even as you read this review, there are probably 12 companies who are recording the fact that you are reading this review and where you are in this review.
0: I always am fascinated by what data Amazon has on me from reading and what they recommend. So, yeah.
1: Everything. They know just how to market to you.
0: We're talking to book critic Ron Charles. His Substack is called Ron Charles. Marvin emails, I'm reading Speak of the Devil because the audiobook came out recently. It's the second book of Isabel Lynn's series, A Tyranny of Angels. It's a cozy goth fantasy romance that is found family centric. And when you're done, you feel like you've got a hug. Marvin, thanks for that. Okay, you've given us two crime novels. I want to ask you about a road trip novel that turns into a campus novel of sorts. It's called Country People by Daniel Mason. What is this one about?
1: The classic summer novel. This is about a wonderful dad, a great husband named Miles, but he just cannot finish anything. He's been working on his dissertation for 14 years. His about Russian folklore. His wife is a superstar academic. They live in San Francisco. She gets a cushy job in Vermont. So they all drive to Vermont, and they're going to live in Vermont, and Miles is finally going to finish his dissertation. But, of course, he does not finish his dissertation because he's incredibly distracted by everything. He falls in with a group of spelunkers who believe they may have found a paradise under the earth, which sounds a little bit like a Russian folktale. So Miles, you know, is off once again on one of his distractions. This novel is thoroughly charming. A lot of people will know Daniel Mason from his North Woods novel, which was a finalist for the Pulitzer Prize. This is much lighter, very fun, perfect for summer.
0: What is your definition of the perfect summer read? Is it something that's lighter? Do you like to, what, how do you define a good summer read?
1: Yeah, for me, it does have to be kind of witty. It has to be fun. It has to be diverting. Maybe it involves travel, set in an exotic place, maybe a little removed. Yeah.
0: So, earlier this month, while those of us stateside were celebrating 250 years of the U.S., you were visiting Portugal.
1: I
0: stopped by the oldest continuously operating bookstore in the world, pop star Dua Lipa's not-so-secret library of banned and censored books. What hand did Dua Lipa have in curating the books in this collection? What was this library like?
1: It was very interesting. It's underneath the what's considered the most gorgeous bookstore in the world, which is very pretty, but you go down in this newly constructed basement, which is super modern.
0: And is this in Lisbon?
1: Yeah. No, it's in Porto.
0: It's in Porto.
1: It's very,
0: okay.
1: Very quiet. You have to get a ticket to go into the bookstore, and you have to ask to go into this, to Dua Lipa's library. So you're down there. It's limited to 12 people. There's little music playing. It's indirectly lit, and it's just packed on all four sides with banned books. A lot of classics Americans would recognize, but some books published abroad, too. It's a very thoughtful, sad place.
0: What is your recommendation for people when they're traveling for finding books, like for looking for books, whether it's an airport bookstore or when you're just out and about? Like,
1: yeah,
0: do you like doing research before?
1: Yeah, my wife and I tracked down a lot of bookstores we wanted to see and libraries we wanted to see before we went to Portugal. So I've been writing and will continue to write about things we saw on my Substack. But I would avoid the airport bookstores because you're going to see the same books you saw back
0: in the
1: States.
0: They're always the same. Yeah.
1: It's the same books. I'm fine. Books, but nothing new. But go to a new bookstore. Find a local bookstore. Look up an indie bookstore in a foreign city. You will also be surprised that they carry books from around the world. Whereas in American bookstores, you just find American books. But in bookstores abroad, they're much more Catholic in their taste.
0: So, as always, we can't leave out the kids
1: For
0: the season. You also have a picture book.
1: It's so adorable.
0: Where a giant watermelon gets repurposed as a pool. Oh, so I love the cover.
1: Yeah, it's such a... it's called Watermelon Pool. It's by Bonsoir Loon, a Korean writer. In this book, a little country town gets ready for summer. They're mostly farmers. The perspective shifts suddenly, and they cut open a watermelon, but then it's a huge watermelon, and they all dive in, and they're all swimming in there, and they're playing with the seeds. It's just wonderful. And at the end, they eat the watermelon, and it's just a little bowl of watermelon again. It's really sweet. Kids will love the magic of this book.
0: What book are you most excited about this summer that you haven't yet read?
1: Oh, that I haven't yet read. Oh my gosh, this is so hard. There are just a number of huge authors coming up with novels this fall and this winter. On September 29th, I think there are 9 big-name authors coming out with books. You would not believe the kind of struggle we have trying to figure out what to review next.
0: Okay. Who are you looking most forward to from those authors? You thinking about it?
1: I don't want to say because I don't want to prejudice my choices.
0: Okay. And what about, we've been talking about fiction. What about the people who love to read nonfiction on vacation? What are you looking at on those fronts?
1: I'm just a fiction critic, so I come up short when it comes to nonfiction. I've been reviewing novels so long.
0: Okay. Well, that was Ron Charles, book critic, former book editor for the Washington Post's Book World. As he mentioned, you can find him on Substack at Ron Charles. You can find all of his previous recommendations on the show by visiting the 1A.org. Just head to our series page and we'll have Ron's recommendations from today up too. Tune in next month to hear more from Ron on 1A for the next installment of Ron Recommends. Ron, thanks for being with us.
1: Oh, so much fun to be here. Thank you.
0: Coming up, we pose your dilemmas and conundrums to a professional decision coach. Do you have a decision you're weighing that you want a second opinion on? Email us at 1A@WAMU.org. Our series Pending continues exploring uncertainty when we return. I'm Nyla Boodoo. This is 1A from WAMU and NPR.

0: And the school bus was just like a square building and even had a little stove in the corner. And in the winter time, it was like a sleigh.
1: That's Margaret England in Alanson.
0: The horses didn't want to go across the swing bridge, so Grandpa would have to unharness them. And he said if the snow was too high, they didn't follow the road. They'd just cut across someone's field.
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1: This is 1A. I'm Nyla Boodoo in for Jen White. Decisions, decisions. Each of us makes hundreds of them every single day, some big, some small. What shirt should I wear to work? Should I get gas now? Should I wait till tomorrow? How do I budget this paycheck? Should I get married, have a baby, move across the country or the world? Many of us find it hard to choose the path forward, especially when facing big, potentially life-altering decisions. And while you can turn to family or friends for help, did you know you can also seek the perspective of someone who specializes in helping people make decisions they don't regret? For the latest installment of Pending, our series about handling life's uncertainties, we turn to Nell McShane Wolfhart. She's a journalist, podcaster, and has worked as a professional decision coach for more than a decade. She's also the author of the upcoming book, Decide in an Hour, which comes out in 2027. She joins us now from Switzerland. Hi, Nell.
2: Hi, Nyla. So happy to be here.
1: So I will admit, I had actually never heard of a decision coach until we started planning for this show. More than a decade ago, you essentially created this job and the name for it. Can you tell us what it means to be a decision coach?
2: Sure. I did make up this job. And in retrospect, I probably should have called myself a decision maker, because when I coach people, really, I'm telling them what they should do. I was just one of those people who was born fairly bossy. You could ask my younger sisters. And I just have that kind of fixer brain. You know, when someone starts telling me about a problem or situation they're in, I just immediately start thinking about how they can get to a decision, what they should do. It's a blessing and a curse.
1: So earlier this week, we asked members of the 1A Text Club to send in decisions they're grappling with right now to pose to the decision coach. So many of you responded. We will get to those questions in just a minute. You can also email us at 1A@WAMU.org. But first, a few of you asked questions about the profession itself. Now, one of our listeners texted, is a decision coach a real thing? This sounds like the latest fad since life coach. I am a licensed clinical social worker. And to me, these professions seem like charlatans. So now, can I just ask about how the work you do is different from a licensed therapist or a mental health professional?
2: Oh, absolutely. First of all, I totally understand someone thinking that, you know, life coaches or coaches in general are charlatans. The whole industry is almost entirely unregulated. Anyone can set themselves up as a coach. Anyone can set up a life coaching school. You know, it can at points look sort of like a pyramid scheme. Totally fine, totally fair. And I make it very clear that I am not a therapist. I am not a doctor. I'm just someone who will tell you what to do and has a lot of experience figuring out what the right decision is for people. So, you know, it's I recommend actually that people go to therapy all the time. When I'm talking to clients, I often suggest that they go to therapy, but I have found that for some people, they really just need to make a decision and move on with their lives. So I just serve that function. We do one session, we do one decision, and then they go off and live their life.
1: And are there people sometimes that you determine you can't make a decision for them and you do refer them to a therapist or somewhere else?
2: Yes. People will often email me. If someone sends me like a pages long email sort of outlining the situation and telling me their history, I can tell pretty quickly that person is probably not a good candidate for a single decision session, and that I gently redirect them towards a therapist or, yeah, a medical professional.
1: Another listener asked us, I want to know how she became a professional decision coach. What qualities, education, and experiences make a good one?
2: I became a coach because, as I said, I have this fixer brain. And so I start figuring out what people should do as soon as they start telling me about a problem that they have. And unfortunately, I cannot keep the words in my mouth. And one day, I think in 2013, my best friend took me aside and very gently told me to shut up and stop telling her what to do. And she suggested that other people might benefit from this. And it turns out that actually they do. I didn't realize when I started this business how much people struggle with decisions. Like, it is a big problem. And in particular, how much time they are wasting on decisions. So it's a very particular niche. It's just, you know, we have a 1 hour session and we make the decision, but I do think it helps people get unstuck and move on with their lives.
1: So in your work, most of the decisions fall into a few different categories. What are the categories you commonly see? Why do you think people more commonly struggle with those kind of decisions over others?
2: Well, I get the whole gamut of decisions, but I would say the main categories are relationship decisions, usually romantic ones, moving decisions, where should I live? Job decisions, either changing careers or taking a job offer, and should I have a baby or should I have a second baby or third or fourth, or on one occasion, should I have a fifth baby? So those are like the four main buckets.
1: And when you're taking someone through a decision, how does that work? Do you do you have them talk through it? Do they email you? Like, these are my pro and con lists I've already come up with. How does that work?
2: Sure. It's a pretty efficient system, actually. You know, we get to know each other a little bit. I start by asking them to frame the decision in a single sentence, which is surprisingly hard for people to do, you know, to outline, like, I'm choosing between these two or three things. And then I ask them just for some general background information. You know, if you're making a big decision, it's going to affect every area of your life, from your family to, you know, maybe the place that you live to your hobbies. So I like to get like a 360 degree view of what their lives look like. And then I ask just a lot of questions. It's a lot of active listening and digging into the things they really want. And I also ask everybody to do a couple exercises before the session. And these are exercises that everyone can do at home. You do not need to call me. The first one is just to make a list of your values. These are not, you know, religious or like corporate values. These are just the things that make your life good on an everyday basis. So for me, one of those things is never having to set an alarm clock in the morning. So you make a list of your values. And then you also do the exercise that everybody hates to do, including me, but I force them to do it anyway. It's to outline your ideal life in 1 year, in 5 years, and in 10 years. And then we use those exercises as we make the decision to make sure that they are making a decision that's aligned with the things that are important to them. And that's also going to get them where they want to go in the future.
1: We're talking to professional decision coach Nell McShane Wolfhard. It's the latest installment of our pending series about handling life's uncertainty. As I mentioned, we got quite a few questions and decisions you all are struggling with. Here's a voicemail one of you left us.
3: Hi, this is AJ listening in Maryland. I have aspirations to go to college to study what I'm passionate about, fiction editing and audio engineering, but I plan to major in one and minor in the other. However, current circumstances have it that I won't be able to attend until after 4 years from now at the soonest. With the rapid advance of AI in just the past 4 years, I'm worried that my preferred jobs won't be viable or even available by the time I get my degree. I'm wondering if I should become something like an electrician instead, something I'm not really passionate about, but that has a more stable future.
1: AJ, thanks for that message. So Nell, how would you started talking about values, like how would you start to sort out what AJ said there to help make think through a big life question like that?
2: Sure. Well, I would first ask AJ, to establish like what are the things that are the most important to them? Is it financial security? You know, like he said, making sure that he has a job. Is it making sure that his job is something that is really fulfilling? Is it a job where he can work from home? Is it, does he want to have kids and does he need to be able to support those kids? Various things like that. And also, to think about the future and to think about like not just the job, you know, but all the other things around the job, the things I mentioned, you know, relationships, kids, hobbies, maybe mortgages, all the sorts of things like that. Now, I will say that I get a lot of questions like this, and they're mostly about people going to grad school or considering going to grad school. And I think I've become maybe mildly famous for telling people, like, under very few circumstances do I ever sign off on grad school. And for a lot of the same reasons that AJ mentioned, it's just like, you cannot be guaranteed a job. And sometimes it's just a very elaborate way to procrastinate making a decision.
1: Oh, no. And so I have a question to pose to you, which you're probably going to say no, you're going to make the decision. We got a member of our text club who writes, I'm struggling to decide whether to go back to school for a teaching certificate at 47, despite already having an advanced degree in student loans. Your face has already made the decision, I see now.
2: No. See, the teaching thing is maybe could be an exception to the rule. You know, my criteria for sort of signing off on grad school are like, oh, are you rich and it just seems like fun? Okay, great. Otherwise, it's, are you sure that you want to do the job that grad school is going to qualify you to do? So many people go to grad school and then they're like, oh, actually, I don't really, you know, and then they get a job and then they realize they don't really like the job. You know, so it's been like kind of a waste of time and usually a giant expense. Are there jobs available in that job, in that field that you know that you want to do? And can you be reasonably sure that those jobs will still be available after you graduate? So, you know, I know in a lot of places you do need a specialized degree to be a teacher. And this seems to me like a much safer bet than, let's say, a PhD in philosophy or something like that.
1: I know that money can often complicate decision-making for people. Another member of our text club writes, I've been working freelance for the past 4 years and now there's no work for me. I'm on the fence about starting a small business as a sound bath practitioner and Reiki healer that feels more aligned with my purpose, or accepting a full-time job opportunity as a Photoshop artist at a company that's over an hour away and isn't a complete cultural fit for me, but I could use a steady income. Another writes, I'll soon be turning 64, and my decision is whether to look for another job. I've been at my current job for 18 months and took a pay cut for it. Now I'm living check to check instead of topping off my savings for retirement. Do I hang in there a little longer and get a part-time job or focus on getting a new job? Now, how do you ask people to think about what career path to choose and pursue, and how do you see money changing that calculus?
2: Well, first of all, I'll say that job decisions, I've found more than any other decision, even relationship decisions or should I have a baby decisions, these are the ones that stump people the most, which is amazing to me. But, you know, it's very complicated out there and we put a lot of pressure on our jobs. But I would say that when we're talking about a career change, first of all, as someone who has been self-employed for about 300 years, I am very careful about steering people into these, into business ownership, because it is very difficult no matter what you do. And most people are not good at selling. So I always want to remind people that if you are not good at selling and marketing yourself, you should not start your own business, because for the first few years, that is going to be 90% of what you are doing. And it's just like really, really important. And if the idea of trying to tell people that, oh, I do sound baths, I do Reiki, and I charge this much for it, if that makes you uncomfortable, do not go into that business. Or maybe to this person, I would suggest like start it on the side, see if there's a market for it, test out different things, see how they go. When it comes to a job, especially when you're sort of in the later stages of life and you're thinking about job options, sometimes you just have fewer options, like that's realistic, and you need to make sure that your basic needs are being taken care of. That said, I really like the idea of people starting a side hustle or taking a part-time job just as a way to test things out. Not everything has to be like 100% full on. And sometimes we can actually take that path and discover A, we do like the thing, in which case we double down, or B, we don't like the thing, in which case, good you didn't like give up your job and go all in on the second thing.
1: Another listener writes, I'm a U.S. Department of Agriculture employee, and the agency is forcing me to move to a city far from my family that is regularly on the worst cities to live in the U.S. lists. In my job, I was promised great benefits, but now health insurance is expensive, pensions could change, our pay hasn't kept pace with inflation, and we're being vilified by leadership instead of thanked for working in service of the American public. Should I leave or hope it doesn't get worse and stick it out?
2: Leave. I mean, I can expand on that if you want, but I think that should be pretty obvious to everybody listening. When it comes to moving to a new place for a job, especially moving to a new place that you're not excited about living and where you don't know anybody, like that is a heavy lift for most people. You know, I talk to people every day And even when the decision is not about specifically community, I always ask people about their community because since the pandemic, you know, almost zero adults that I know are spending enough time with other adults that they don't live with. And to move to a new city that you don't want to live in and then start from the beginning to try to make friends and meet people, in addition to doing a job where you feel like you're under siege every day, this just sounds like an absolute nightmare. And if there's a way to get out, I would get out.
1: I know that part of the reason making decisions about jobs is hard because they involve money now, but are they also hard because what we do has become such a big part of our identity?
2: Oh, definitely. But honestly, I think the reason that we have such a hard time making job decisions is that it's just truly impossible to know what a job is going to be like until you have been at that job. You know, we can interview, we can sort of do a vibe check, we can see what things are like as much as possible. But like if someone is, turns out your boss is a terrible micromanager, like there's almost no way to suss that out ahead of time. And certainly we are really identified with our jobs, maybe more than ever. And people are hoping to get a lot of, they get a lot of their identity, they get a lot of their fulfillment, they get a lot of their pleasure out of their work. So they think it is incredibly important. And certainly I agree. But I think the reason the decision is so hard is basically that it's so unknown and so difficult to predict.
1: David in Minneapolis emails, I have always told my children that the most important skill they can learn is problem solving. No matter what you do in life, you will come across a problem. You have to find a solution. That is a decision that needs to be made. You have to define the problem and come up with a list of best solutions and work your way through the list. I think that this is a skill that is not being properly conveyed to our children. Now,
2: I agree. I think decision-making in general is something that we could afford to get better at. It's part of the reason I wrote my book, but that people are not trained to make decisions. They overthink to a, frankly, really depressing extent, and they just don't know how to go about solving a problem. It's difficult to sort out the small parts that shouldn't matter from the big parts that really do matter. I would love to see a little more training in making decisions and problem solving in our education system, for sure.
1: Do you feel that once you start making big decisions, it becomes easier to make other decisions?
2: Once you start making small decisions, it becomes easier to make all decisions. I often suggest that people just start they grab a stack of Post-its, they write down every decision that is on their mind, big or small, tiny or medium, and then set a timer for 10 minutes and go through and make all the decisions. And then all they have to do is follow through. And what happens is when you see that the results of those decisions are just as good as if you spent more time on them, it gives you confidence to make more decisions faster.
1: We're discussing how to make difficult decisions with professional decision coach, Nell McShane Wolfhart. Still to come, more of your questions. Helpful tips will continue for becoming more decisive in your day-to-day life. You can keep the questions and comments coming by emailing 1A@WAMU.org. I'm Nyla Boodoo. 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

0: The 20-armed sunflower star is a highly endangered sea star in the Pacific Ocean. After an undersea pandemic nearly wiped the species out, a Northwest tribe is working to bring the sea stars back from the brink of extinction.
1: Pool's open.
2: Pool's open.
0: I'm Elsa Chang. Dive into that story on All Things Considered from NPR News.
3: Something is killing moose calves deep in the woods of northeast Minnesota. 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
6: Back to our conversation in a moment, but first a word about tomorrow's show. I have gotten so many heat alerts this summer for extreme heat. I imagine you have also. Even for the healthiest, high temperatures can be dangerous at best and lethal at worst. Heat is consistently the deadliest weather event in the U.S., but as temperatures rise year after year, what's being done to mitigate the effects of heat? Whose responsibility should it be to respond to extreme heat waves and keep people out of the hospital? We want to hear from you. Leave us a voicemail, 855-236-1A1A. How are you responding to the heat and staying cool this summer? What are your city officials doing? What do you want them to be doing? Share your tips and experiences. Our number is 855-236-1212. Or you can email us at 1A at WAMU.org, and we'll share your stories tomorrow on 1A. We're back with the latest installment of Pending, our series about dealing with life's uncertainties. We're talking about how to make difficult decisions and feel confident in your choices with professional decision coach Nell McShane Wolfhart. Let's get back to your questions. Some of you are facing the difficult decision of where to move. A member of our text club writes, I'm in my 70s and I thought I was ready for retirement, but everything, prices, stress, healthcare, angry Americans are pushing me to a long lost dream. I took my first trip to Europe in 2008. I love the food, culture, and way of life. All of my adult obligations have been satisfied, so I am considering moving to Europe. I am active, take no medications, still look forward to life. Should I move? Nell?
7: Well, first of all, I have to ask this person a practical question. Is it possible for them to move? Do they have a visa or a European passport? A lot of times I talk to people and they're trying to make a decision and they list their options for me. And it turns out that like one or two or more of those options aren't actually possible for them. Like they're not real options. So assuming that this person has figured out a way to live in Europe, I don't really see the downside. This sounds like it's something that they've wanted to do, that it would be an adventure. You know, it sounds like they're ready for an adventure. And as I try to remind people, very few of our decisions are set in stone. You could move to France for 6 months. And if you realize like eat another baguette and there's no air conditioning here, you can move back. It'll cost time and it'll cost money, but at least you'll have scratched that itch and you won't still be wondering, should I move to Europe?
6: I wanted to ask you about the decision, like the idea of decision paralysis and making a decision. We got an email from Mariel in Boston who says, I have a remote job and am single in my 40s and want to move to a new city and state, but I am suffering from the paralysis of analysis. Friends are scattered around the country, not in one location. I fear making a bad choice as I'm getting older and sick of moving. Any advice?
7: That fear of making a bad choice, I really feel that in my soul, because this is the thing that is behind every decision, right? This is why people struggle. I mean, I always say that the decision-making business is the regret minimization business, because all we are trying to do is to like avoid feeling bad and feeling regretful. Yeah, it's going to be scary. But what I would say is that, you know, moving is difficult. Moving to a new place is uncomfortable. But sitting with the decision and with a query in your mind week after week, month after month, year after year, that is also very uncomfortable. I would definitely recommend testing this out if at all possible, which is something I suggest a lot of the time. Like, can you rent an apartment for a month in each of these places you're considering and just like see what it's like? Also, a piece of advice I have realized over the years it's helpful is that neighborhood is almost more important than city when you're choosing where to live. You know, a neighborhood that you love in a city you hate is still a better choice than a neighborhood you hate in a city that you love.
6: Kevin emails, a coach forcing their opinion and decisions limits ownership of the path chosen and will likely limit commitment to maintaining action toward that decision. Now, how successful are your clients at acting on their decisions and their satisfaction with those decisions in the long term?
7: I would say at the end of the call, what I'm always looking for is excitement and enthusiasm about the choice. And usually people are so relieved to have made a decision and actually be moving forward with it that it's like, it's a happy time. I don't really see how I could possibly be forcing my opinion on anybody. I am not, you know, corralling people into doing decision sessions with me. And I just think that the difficulty of being stuck in that analysis paralysis and in that state of mind where you're not sure, should I stay or should I go? Should I do this or should I do that? Is so draining and so exhausting for people that taking any kind of action at all is just such a wonderful relief. I can't take responsibility for the actions people take, although I certainly nudge them along and I always leave them with a few action steps. But I would find say that in general, just having a totally neutral third party sort of check your work and look at your decision and say, oh, it's okay to do this thing. It really helps a lot of people get out of a rut.
6: We got this email from David in Newberry, Florida, who says, we often think our decision is huge and irreversible. Usually, though, if it doesn't work out, it can be undone. You can quit that job, sell the house you just bought, relocate again, stop living with your romantic partner. Only a few decisions cannot be undone, like having a baby. To help my decision process, I always ask, what will it take to back out? Is that something that you pose to your clients now?
7: I do use it in certain circumstances. I am not always, I mean, I'm a big fan of quitting. I'm a big fan of pivoting, of, you know, changing your mind. I think that that's a great thing to do. And I would so much rather see somebody, you know, do exactly what that person said, you know, try something out, do a new thing. And then if you don't like it, okay, now you know that you don't like it and you can do something else. But the not knowing, I find, is such an uncomfortable state of being that it's almost always better to take some action rather than to keep thinking and spiraling about it, for sure.
6: We got some listeners who wrote in about decisions to start or sell business ventures now. So I wanted to ask you about a few of those. A member of the text club writes, do I sell my successful business right now? We've built it over 10 years from scraps to steady cash flow. I think the large cash payout will allow me to start my next venture with cash on hand and not cutting corners. Thoughts? Another writes, should I start a business or work hourly and save up so I can start a business with more security? What factors do you ask someone to weigh in to whether to start or sell a business?
7: First of all, you really have to know the numbers. The first person says, like, I think it'll give me enough cash to start my second venture. But like, let's find out for sure. Let's actually know. And then I would encourage these people to situate the decision in their larger life. You know, as I mentioned earlier, big decisions affect every part of your life. So make sure that the next step you're going to take, whether that's selling a business or buying a business, is it going to fit in with the different parts of your life? If you, like me, are someone who hates to get up early, then do not lock yourself into a business that demands a 5 a.m. start. basic things like that. But people tend to forget that stuff. They get caught up in the excitement. But I really encourage them to refer both back to their list of values and also to this ideal life that they sketched out for themselves in the future. Is that decision going to help them get to their ideal life or not? It's almost a checklist. You can use it like that.
6: We also got some questions about health and medical decisions people are facing. A member of our text club wrote, I'm weighing the decision to have back surgery or not. It's hard to live with my pain, but the surgery is only 70% successful. Your response?
7: You know, a woman called me recently and she was pregnant and she was calling me to ask if she should have a vaginal birth or a cesarean section. And at first I was like, what do I know? But then, you know, all decisions are more or less the same. When it comes to a situation like this, where there are medical professionals involved, I am a huge fan of delegating the decision to an expert. You know, if there is a doctor who is really recommending this surgery, then I would just do what they say. Do not go on WebMD, do not Google, do not ask around everybody you know. If there's like, I get a second opinion for sure, but if like the consensus of the experts in the room are to get surgery, get the surgery.
6: We got this email from Lindsay in Columbia, Missouri, who says, I made the decision to get a graduate degree focused on entering the federal workforce in conservation policy. I graduated in 2023 and the federal workspace imploded the next year. I feel like my grad degree was a waste, but it wasn't at the time. It was very targeted. I am totally at a loss now. So grad school was a good decision when I entered, but in hindsight, a terrible decision. Now, what advice do you have for people who are in a situation like Lindsay? I imagine that is a pretty common, unfortunate story.
7: It is. Lindsay, my heart breaks for you because I feel like that is something you could not have predicted. That is such a tough situation to be in. I really encourage people to try to separate in their minds the decision they make from the outcome of the decision. Those two things are not the same, and we only have control over one of them. Okay. So when you're making a decision, like the decision to go to grad school, you're making the best decision you can with the information that you have at the time. That's it. You have control over that decision. You make the decision. But the outcome of the decision, you know, like what happened to Lindsay and the, you know, sort of collapse of that job market was something that like she could not have known in advance. She could not have predicted and she had no control over it. You know, we want to work hard to make our decisions a success, but sometimes the outcome is completely beyond our control. And that does not mean that the decision was a bad one. You know, she made the best decision she could. It was a good decision at the time. But, you know, nobody has a crystal ball, not even me, and it is impossible to predict the future. But I think if you can separate decision and outcome in your mind, it can often prevent that feeling of regret and beating yourself up and thinking like, oh no, I made a huge mistake. I made a bad decision. Like, this is not on you, Lindsay.
6: We got a lot of questions from our listeners about retirement and later life planning, and I wanted to ask you about that. One listener texted, I just got laid off from what I was hoping was going to be the last job of my career. I'm wondering how to use the first few years of my retirement. Connie emailed, I own a home in Baltimore. I've been widowed since 2017 and have lived in my boyfriend's house for 6 years. I'm struggling with whether to sell my home or invest in renovations and rent it. I don't know if I want to live there again or not. It costs a lot of time and money and energy that I can't afford at 75. Do you have different advice for people at different life stages, especially as they're thinking about retirement or the end of their, does that approach how you think about their decision differently?
7: Not necessarily. You know, I talk to people at all ages who are in sticky financial situations or they're unemployed, they can't find work. It still, you know, it still applies. Looking forward to the next 5 or 10 years and thinking what you want out of your life, you know, thinking about your values and the things that are important to you. I understand that there can be some more financial pressure when you're older and maybe, unfortunately, less employable. But the decision-making process is more or less the same.
6: I wanted to explore some of the questions people sent us about the act of decision-making itself. One listener texted, I struggle with all decisions. What if I make the wrong one? Is there such a thing as a wrong decision?
7: I feel like this is a question that we could debate for the next 8 hours. Like, is there a wrong decision and a right decision? I'll go back to what I said before about separating decision from outcome. I think mostly when I speak to people, I can really hear like what the right decision is for them. They might have a harder time figuring that out, which is another reason I wrote the book. But there, you can make even a decision that feels wrong, you can sometimes make it into the right decision if you work hard enough at it.
1: How do you do that?
7: Like when people, you have to lean really hard into your reasons for making the decision. Like I coach a lot of people who are thinking about moving out of New York, for example. And, you know, they always tell me like, oh, I love the culture and the restaurants and the theater. And then I ask like, okay, like how often do you go to those things? Every 3 months. So if you're making a decision to stay in New York because you love the culture, like I want to see you in that half price ticket line every week. I want to see you out at every gallery opening. If you're making a decision and you want to make sure, or as far as possible, that it's the right decision, just lean very hard into the reasons that you had for making the decision. Write them down, put them in your bathroom mirror, look at them every day and make sure you are taking action on them, okay? Like if you are quitting your job to travel the world, do not sit around in your apartment for the next 6 months, okay? Let's like book that plane ticket to Patagonia and go.
1: What are some tips for being more decisive that people can apply to decisions that they're facing right now?
7: My number one piece of advice is to take less time. I would recommend that you take whatever amount of time you think you need to make a decision. Let's say you're thinking about changing industries and you think you need a year to make the decision. Cut it in half, make it 6 months. I used to say actually take only 25% of the time that you think you need, but people got really twitchy and didn't like that at all. So I settled on 50, which I think is good. If you're thinking about ending a relationship and you think you need a month to figure out whether or not to break up with this person, make it 2 weeks. I've just found in general that people regret the time that they have lost making the decision way more than they regret the decision that they made. You know, making the occasional too hasty decision is a very small price to pay for getting all that time and energy and brain space back.
1: Jen emails, who do you ask for help when you can't make a decision? I help my coaching clients make decisions all day long, but when it comes to making my own, it's so much harder. Do you ask people for help now when making decisions?
7: You know, I get decision fatigue just like everybody else. And I will say that I am very good at making decisions and taking action on them very quickly. So when it comes to my work, especially, I just like make a decision, take action. But at the end of the day, sometimes like I have no idea what I'm going to eat for dinner. I do rely on my partner. I ask, you know, him, his opinion on decisions. I ask my friends, but I try to stick to the rule that I give other people, which is don't talk to more than 3 people about the decision that you're making. Maybe if it's like a huge decision, 5 people, but I would say in general, 3 people maximum. Do not muddy the decision with people's opinions.
1: That was Nell McShane Wolfhart. She's a journalist, podcaster, and professional decision coach. She's also the author of the upcoming book, Decide in an Hour, which comes out in 2027. Nell, thanks so much for your time.
7: Thanks so much, Nyla. That was really fun.
1: I want to end with this text from our listener, Paul in Indianapolis, who writes, whenever I'm faced with decision paralysis, I remember a lyric from the song Free Will by the band Rush. If you choose not to decide, you have still made a choice. I use that to realize that if I don't make a decision, one will be made for me. This usually helps to break the mental log jam. Paul, thanks for that message. And that is the song you're hearing now. We got this email from Celia who says, my husband and I, both in our 50s, moved to Perth, Australia in 2014. We had never been there before. We loved it for over a decade. Some decisions just need to be a leap of faith. Don't stop living because of fear or uncertainty. On Tuesday, for the next installment of Pending, our series about handling life's uncertainty, we're talking about faith. And we want to know how faith helps you in the face of uncertainty. Call us at 855-236-1A1A or email us at 1A@WAMU.org. Today's producer was Lauren Hamilton. This program comes to you from WAMU, part of American University in Washington, distributed by NPR. I'm Nyla Boodoo. Let's talk again tomorrow. This is 1A.

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1: 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I'm Dan Wanshura. Fresh Air is coming up next. That's followed by Native America Calling at 1.
2: President Trump greatly reduced the size of the Grand Staircase, Escalante, and Bears Ears National Monuments with a proclamation issued this week. The move opens up 3 million acres of land to natural resource developers. The area is considered sacred to tribes that have been working to protect it from development for decades. More on the next Native America Calling.
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0: for staff writer Gia Tolentino. 7 years ago, she coined the term Instagram face. Her new piece argues we've entered an even stranger era where the tech world's obsession with optimizing everything has found its newest product, us.
1: The drive towards optimization that has encompassed and driven like every tech industry, all of Silicon Valley for the past 20 years, it's really come to roost in our faces and bodies and souls.
0: We talk about her latest reporting on six-figure facelifts designed to be undetectable, the growing number of teenagers who treat aging like a disease, and the young men reshaping their own jawlines in a movement called looks maxing. Tolentino's essay argues what's at stake isn't vanity, it's our grip on what's real. First News.
2: Live from NPR News, I'm Lakshmi Singh. Today, President Trump carries out one of his most somber duties as commander-in-chief. He is attending the dignified transfer of four U.S. service members killed in action in the U.S. war with Iran. Before leaving Joint Base Andrews for Dover Air Force Base in Delaware, Trump told reporters he was about to carry out one of the hardest duties of his presidency.
3: All I'm going to say is we love you, we love your child, and that's what they are to them. They're their children. There's no games, no nothing. That's their child. And all you can do is throw out your hearts.
2: Since the U.S. and Israel went to war with Iran in late February, at least 18 American troops have been killed. The Iranian government says it has lost thousands of its citizens, many of them civilians. Trump is ramping up threats on Iran. In a post on social media, he said the U.S. would destroy bridges and power plants if Iran shoots at ships in the Strait of Hormuz. Here's NPR's Deepa Shivaram.
4: Attacking civilian infrastructure could constitute a war crime, but Trump says from now onward, if Iran fires missiles, rockets, drones, or any other weapons at ships in the Strait of Hormuz, the U.S. would respond by bombing one bridge or power plant. He added that those could include ones located in or near Iran's capital city, Tehran. The escalation comes as Trump has said he has no interest in meeting with Iranian negotiators. The war has gone on months longer than Trump said it would, and support for Trump's actions abroad and the higher price of goods that have come with it is dropping, even among his base. Deepa Shivaram, NPR News.
2: By a vote of 220 to 205, the U.S. House of Representatives has advanced a bill that would extend government funding until after the midterm elections. Six Democrats joined nearly all Republicans to send the funding package to the Senate, where Majority Leader John Thune said the chamber would act before leaving town for the August recess. NPR's Eric McDaniel reports.
5: Republicans want to avoid a third government shutdown, this one coming just ahead of the midterm elections. Democrats have forced two record-breaking shutdowns since President Trump began his second term, the first over federal subsidies for health insurance plans and the second over funding for the president's immigration enforcement agenda after federal personnel killed Americans in Minnesota earlier this year. Leader Thune says he'll work on a different version of the funding extension in order to attract needed support from Senate Democrats. If that doesn't pan out, he has a plan to pass a funding extension on a party line vote, avoiding the chamber's typical 60-vote threshold using a parliamentary quirk known as reconciliation. Eric McDaniel, NPR News, Washington.
2: Parts of the Gulf Coast are bracing for Tropical Storm Bertha's impact. People from Louisiana to Florida are expecting flood-generating rainfall and destructive wind gusts. It's the second named storm of the 2026 Atlantic hurricane season. This is NPR. The cyclospora outbreak in multiple states is officially the worst on record, with more than 4,100 confirmed cases so far this year. NPR's Yuki Noguchi reports why the CDC numbers are likely to climb.
6: The CDC's data only include cases states have tested and confirmed to have found cyclospora in stool samples from patients with serious diarrhea symptoms. Depending on the state, that confirmation and reporting can take many weeks, which is why actual numbers of people ill from this water and foodborne illness is likely much, much higher. There are several clusters of outbreaks, but the largest by far is in Michigan and Ohio. And officials say the source is iceberg lettuce made by Taylor Farms in Mexico, which has been recalled. Yuki Noguchi, NPR News.
2: Scientists say they hope a new NASA telescope will give them insights into black holes. Here's WYPR Scott Massioni.
7: The hardest part about observing black holes is that they're black and hard to see, even on a high-resolution telescope. The best way to look for them is to look at the stars they're shredding.

0: This is Fresh Air. I'm Tanya Mosley. Something strange is happening to the human face. Plastic surgery in the U.S. is increasingly designed to be invisible, and it's working. Faces are being lifted, filled, and reshaped to look naturally youthful and at the same time unnatural. My guest today, writer Gia Tolentino, says this new era of cosmetic enhancement is quietly changing the way people think about aging and what we believe a real face should look like. In her latest New Yorker piece, Our Plastic Surgery Nightmare, Tolentino reports that cosmetic procedures like Botox and fillers, once associated with middle age, are now becoming popular for teenagers, with plastic surgeons reporting a significant uptick of patients under 30. Some are even posting photos online asking strangers whether a facelift is their only hope. One influencer got famous by striking his jawline with a hammer as part of the online movement known as looks maxing. Other young men followed suit. And artificial intelligence trained on millions of these new faces is generating new beauty standards. Tolentino argues that what's changing isn't just our appearance, it's our relationship to reality. Her argument is that when every face can be optimized, filtered, or surgically refined, the face itself begins to lose its status as evidence of a life lived. She argues that the thing we've long treated as a window into another person is becoming less human and more like a product. Gia Tolentino is a staff writer at The New Yorker and the best-selling author of the essay collection Trick Mirror. 7 years ago, she coined the phrase Instagram face, capturing the beauty ideal of the social media era. Her new essay asks what that face has become. And Gia Tolentino, welcome back to Fresh Air.
1: Thank you so much for having me.
0: Okay, as I mentioned to you, this piece has hit a nerve, and so much of the reaction is basically, yes, we are seeing this, we are feeling this, what can we actually do about it? And the same thing actually happened 7 years ago when you coined this term, Instagram face. And so I thought, before we actually get into your latest piece, remind us what Instagram face is or was.
1: Right, so sometime last decade, if you were on Instagram, you probably noticed that most of the most prominent, most highly visible faces, who generally all belong to white female influencers, they started to kind of converge on a singular face. I remember someone, a makeup artist, described it as a sexy baby tiger. You know, it was the kind of Kim Kardashian looks like Kendall Jenner, looks like Bella Hadid, looks like Emily Ratajkowski. There was this kind of convergence of the face towards a certain mean that seemed to me to be very overtly shaped by the algorithm. The face looked like the beauty filters that Snapchat and Instagram provided to kind of lift your cheeks and plump your lips and, you know, make your eyes bigger and make your chin a little more heart-shaped. And, you know, you could press a button or you could use Facetune to digitally alter your face to fit this kind of algorithmically approved beauty standard. Like, this was a face that the algorithm liked. If your face looked like this, you would get more views on your pictures. And then, you know, concurrently, there were these technologies. This was kind of the rise of injectables, Botox, filler, these little tweaks that you could do in real life to match the tweaks that you could do digitally. And I wanted to write about it then because it just seemed interesting that faces were becoming the same, that these highly visible faces were becoming the same, and the incentives didn't necessarily seem to be coming from within. They seemed to be coming from without. And I wondered, what is going to happen in the future? And now we're kind of living in the future.
0: Right. So for those who aren't maybe online enough to really pick up the changes over the last 7 years, paint a picture for us. What is coming out of this new era on our screens? Not just on our screens, too, but also in real life. What are we actually seeing? What does this new aesthetic actually look like?
1: So this began as kind of niche behavior among the professionally beautiful, the wealthy and famous. But the desire trickles down because those faces are necessarily visually overrepresented. And what those women do trickles down into the desire for the general population. And in the nearly let's say, decade that has elapsed, when I was starting to research this piece, I started just Googling cities in the United States. I started Googling mid-sized cities everywhere outside the coasts to check, you know, how widespread is this behavior actually? There are some proxies, like the Reddit for r/plasticsurgery. It has almost as many weekly visitors as the Reddit forum for r/running, you know? Hmm. So there are some proxies where you can tell this is becoming a quite generalized interest. If you are on social media, you see the way that people's faces have become uncanny. The foreheads are freezing. The lips are plump. Instagram face has kind of trickled down to the general population. You can get it at your local strip mall, basically anywhere you are in the U.S., and people certainly do. And now the faces of the rich and famous and professionally beautiful, now it's changing. Now there's facelifts. Now there's these invisible facelifts. They're the flickers of desire in the general population, people being like, well, should I get a facelift at age 30? This seems to be the next wave of what's happening, that the facelifts are becoming the kind of soon-to-be-normalized desire.
2: Yeah, and the facelifts themselves are providing a look that maybe it's taking us in another direction of trying to look more natural. You mentioned some of those more popular Reddit pages. There are also so many plastic surgeons now who have these accounts that are very popular, showing before and afters of these deep plane facelifts, which aren't for the faint of heart.
1: Yeah, well,
2: you write about this, yeah.
1: Yeah, I find it, you know, it's interesting, right? The Instagram face, the procedures themselves were kind of fundamentally nonviolent, a little needle there, back to the office, right? But people kind of looked obviously altered. If you think about, I mean, the Kardashians are the easiest proxy for this. You could see their faces changing in real time. Kim Kardashian published a selfie book called Selfish, where you could see how her face had changed. It was, the work was on display, even though the procedures themselves were fairly minor. The facelift is interesting because the procedure itself is kind of extraordinarily violent. You're severing all these layers of muscle and fat and fascia. Bridget Reed did a piece for New York Magazine where she describes a plastic surgeon lifting the face off of its bones like a Halloween mask and rearranging it. Mm-hmm. But the results are almost supernatural. You know, there's almost something mystical and Gnostic about it, where there's this, they kind of imply this complex secret knowledge. And as you mentioned, there's kind of a cottage industry that has been growing over the last decade because these things are interesting to look at on screens. We love looking at faces. And we love looking at faces because, as I was writing, you know, the face is traditionally how we come to know each other, how we, the first glimpse we have of a person's temperament and soul and life history and disposition.
2: Right. I mean, it tells us, it answers so many questions. Also, you can tell if a person is tired. You can tell if they're sick. You can tell their emotions. Do they laugh a lot by their laugh lines? It's a marker of allowing us to see if we can even trust a person. I mean, you're basically arguing that we're entering a world where these faces don't communicate because Botox and some of these other treatments freeze the face. We're losing the ability to read one another.
1: Yeah, absolutely. I mean, it seems like, you know, like you were saying, there are plastic surgeons on Instagram and TikTok. There are all of these influencers that are just for kind of forensically analyzing what people may and may not have done. We love to look at faces. We're still looking at faces. But increasingly, online, especially if you are a girl or you're a woman, your feed is likely tailored towards these sort of things. The face is being presented to us as a consumer guide and a disciplinary manual rather than a human repository of disposition and life. And you know, I don't think this in and of itself, I don't think individually there's anything immoral or wrong about plasticity, about changing your looks. You know, individually, these cases are not very interesting to me and not worth, you know, judging on an individual level whatsoever. But it just does seem collectively like that shift has happened, that the face is not something that, especially if you are socialized as a woman, that you're looking at for human information, that you want human information and experience to show on your face. It's really being reconfigured as kind of a an object that should stand up under digital surveillance.
2: If you're just joining us, my guest is New Yorker staff writer Gia Tolentino. Her new piece, Our Plastic Surgery Nightmare, is about the rise of undetectable cosmetic surgery and what it's doing to our grip on reality. We'll be back after a short break. This is Fresh Air.

0: This is Fresh Air, and today I'm talking with Gia Tolentino of The New Yorker. Her latest piece is about the new era of invisible plastic surgery, from six-figure facelifts to AI-generated faces, and why she says it's eroding our connection to reality. Aside from the $100,000 facelifts, what are those who are not in the top brackets doing?
1: It's a lot of injectables. You know, I think there's kind of the non-surgical facelift that a lot of people, that's certainly quite popular in the suburbs of Houston where I grew up, where it's like just well-placed Botox and filler to shape, you know, you can put it in your jawline to thin your cheeks. You know, you can kind of lift your brow with Botox. You can kind of plump and reshape your face. People are getting eye lifts. You know, they're getting blepharoplasties on their upper and lower lids. There's kind of threads you can get in your forehead to lift. There's neck lifts. There's mini lipo. There's all sorts of stuff. There's the realm of just constant facial resurfacing with laser. And, you know, and all of these things, you know, again, it's like individually, whatever, right? You know, individually, let people live. However, collectively, it just, what is this reframing the face as?
0: It's not just our faces either. Our producer Molly points out that BBLs, Brazilian butt lifts, are being reversed and people are taking off their nails and lashes are going out of style. It's kind of turning into the clean girl aesthetic. Is that sort of under the same phenomenon?
1: One thing that is just kind of blanket true, will always be true about beauty standards for women, is that they're never static. There's never a final point. Well, at least from the point of view of the industries dictating it, which now include the surveillance technologies of the phone and social media, there is never a fixed point at which contentment is prescribed or incentivized or, you know, or okayed. It's what is prescribed is just a perpetual work, a perpetual outlay of money and time, and most importantly, concern, a sense of the self as something that must always be optimized, perfected, improved. And, you know, this is, beauty standards have been punitive, disciplinary. They have served the interests of those in power for basically all of human history and every human culture. But there's something interesting about it right now in that it seems more explicitly anti-human right now than ever before. There seemed to be something that's dovetailing with the age of AI. And AI is where the consequences of Instagram face, they are already quite clear, right? The fact that so many of the most visible women on the internet kind of resemble each other, have this look that if you're on Instagram, you can probably close your eyes and summon, you know, the fact that that is kind of what a woman on the internet looks like to the data scraping engines that are powering AI. You know, the Washington Post did this great investigation a couple of years ago. They asked, you know, AI image generators, multiple of them, to produce an image of a normal woman. Almost every face that was generated was white, young, and beautiful.
0: Right.
1: You know, there's already been such a distinct effect. And one wonders, AI is something that I personally, you know, take issue with for the way that it kind of programmatically positions what is specifically human as inferior for being specifically human, for being bounded, for being imperfect. When in fact, our boundedness, our imperfection, our kind of immanence, that's the best thing about us. That's what makes us actually human. And so the way that all of this is manifesting through the face is really what I wanted to write about.
0: I find it interesting. I want to go back a little bit to your Instagram face, some of the things that you found about how these faces are very racialized, but in a way that sort of combines all of these different attributes of every race to make this prototype, this face, and by which AI then uses it to build an AI-generated woman. This woman is white, but remind us what you found back then and what happened to that racial dimension now that we have entered this era of invisible surgery.
1: Yeah, I remember there was something about Instagram face. It was sort of this, what I found to be kind of a rootless exoticism, but it was always on, almost always on a white woman, or it was always most profitable and most visible on a white woman. And there was a way where the face had kind of captured signifiers of other ethnicities have kind of borrowed this sense of, you know, of something other while always kind of resoundingly serving whiteness itself. But I talked to a celebrity makeup artist who described it. He said, you know, there's a South Asian influence with the brows and eye shape, an African-American influence with the lip, a Caucasian nose, a cheek structure that's predominantly Native American and Middle Eastern. And that, you know, 10 years later has resulted when you ask AI to generate an image, let's say, of a beautiful woman, they are almost exclusively, yeah, white, thin, young, but they have those features. And so there's this erasure of other forms of faces, certainly other forms of beauty. There's this near total erasure based on what the AI, just scraping Instagram, scraping faces, scraping the kind of racial hierarchies and preferences that are built into every system in our country, it's now AI thinks and will tell people this is what a normal woman is. This is what a beautiful woman is.
2: Okay, I've got to tell you something that happened to me. So I downloaded one of those apps that makes your photos look like they were shot on a 90s point and shoot. And so when I ran one of my pictures through it, though, it didn't give me the flash effect that I wanted. It handed me back, I'm black, so it handed me back myself as a white woman with a thinner nose and lighter skin. And what you're describing is why this happened. So AI has been trained on all of these Instagram faces. But this is scary because, I mean, people are doing this to such a degree. What are you finding about maybe, like, you know, dysmorphia on what someone's face actually looks like? What is that doing to us when we're continually doing this? And then people are posting these things out into the world. I mean, some people are actually blind to it. I was horrified by it. Also kind of disappointed because I paid some money for this app, you know?
1: You should sue them. No, that's horrible. That's horrible. And imagine if you were 16, right? It's crushing to think about. And you know, to be a teenage girl is a nightmare. As it is, you know, we have no end of studies about how any time on visual social media is profoundly destructive to the mental health and confidence and kind of sense of autonomy in young girls and teenagers and young women. But yeah, you see it everywhere. There was a 12-year-old that went viral on TikTok for her anti-aging skin routine. If you look on non-visual forms of social media, you know, like on Reddit, or on Twitter, on any place, you'll find teenagers wondering, you know, should I start getting Botox? I'm 18. Like, I'm starting to see signs of aging. You will have 20-somethings wondering if they should get a facelift because they think they have jowls. I'm in my late 30s, and I was Googling, you know, I'm 37. Should I get a facelift? Just trying to see what one would see
2: back
1: if one were to one were to Google this. And you know, I tried it on my husband's phone. I tried it on my, you know, I tried it on incognito. And all of the first search results say, you know, probably not a full one, but a mini one could be good. And the most naysaying opinion I could find was someone saying, no, just do Botox instead. Just do Botox and injectables instead. Don't get a, you know, don't get a full, just mini or Botox. Basically, if you are a young woman and you are interfacing with the internet, there is essentially no system that will tell you your face is good as it is. And there's no end to the systems that will say, improve it, perfect it. And there's something interesting happening where young people are getting Botox in their 20s. Like there was, you know, a recent statistic, there was a 75% increase from 2019 to 2022 in people under the age of 20 getting Botox and filler. I think there were something like 50,000 injectable procedures performed in 2024 on people age 20 or younger. You know, these are not massive numbers, but that's, you know, it's pretty wild to think about.
2: Right. Because this is interesting that you try to search on other people's phones, including your husband's phone, because I guess you assume that because he's a male, he's part of a different algorithm and it might have a different output for you. So you're basically saying if you're online, there's kind of no way to get around it.
1: Yeah, there is nothing online right now that is telling people that what is human is good specifically for being human, right? It's just the drive towards optimization that has, you know, that has encompassed and driven like every tech industry, all of Silicon Valley for the past 20 years. It's really, it's come to roost in our faces and bodies and souls. Like, I mean, it feels like, it feels like what is happening. I mean, the feeling that I had that made me start writing this, it was, I was just like, the face is kind of separating from the person and the person is separating from the soul. And this is being systemically encouraged by kind of any single thing you'll find on the internet.
2: Our guest today is New Yorker staff writer Gia Tolentino. We'll be right back after a short break. I'm Tanya Mosley, and this is Fresh Air.

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1: It's July 22nd, and this is your Michigan Minute. On this day in 1930, Mayor Charles Bowles of Detroit is recalled in the first large city mayor recall in the United States. Charges of corruption and ties with the KKK result in his political demise. The day before the recall, the Free Press ran a front-page editorial urging readers to unseat Bowles. After the recall, the paper called it, quote, the most remarkable political happening in the history of the city, possibly the most remarkable one in the history of any great American municipality. And on this day in 1911, the very first Boy Scouts boarded a steamship and headed into the wilderness. When the Boy Scouts finally disembarked in Whitehall, near Muskegon, a world away from the bustle of city life, the townspeople lined the streets to greet them as they made their way to the wilderness outpost on Crystal Lake by the Sleeping Bear Dunes. There, among the pines, scrub oak, and clear waters, they settled Camp Owasapie. And that is your Michigan Minute.
2: This is Fresh Air. I'm Tanya Mosley, and my guest today is Gia Tolentino, staff writer at The New Yorker. 7 years ago, she coined the term Instagram face, capturing the beauty ideal of the social media era. Her latest piece, Our Plastic Surgery Nightmare, argues that we've entered a new age of cosmetic enhancement, one designed to be invisible with facelifts that leave no trace. Teenagers asking strangers online if surgery is their only hope, and artificial intelligence generating flawless faces that are resetting the beauty standard. Tolentino says what's changing isn't just how we look, it's our relationship to reality itself. She is also the author of the best-selling essay collection, Trick Mirror. One of the paradoxes at the center of this essay is also that plastic surgery is becoming both detectable and more extreme at the same time. And the Mar-a-Lago face in particular is a good example of this. Can you describe it for us?
3: I feel kind of a fondness for what's called Mar-a-Lago face because it's almost like it's almost quaint, you know. So Mar-a-Lago face is if you have observed the faces of the women of the second Trump administration, this is Mar-a-Lago face. It's kind of like Instagram face. It's as if kind of the Kardashian-esque beauty standard of 2016 has ported itself 10 years later to the seat of American power and added quite a lot of makeup to it. Like it's what plastic surgery used to be, where it flaunts itself, where it kind of flaunts its lack of relationship to human reality, which I find kind of funny and I find almost quaint. And it also, you know, there's a way in which it mirrors the actual political policy as of the Trump administration, where power is displayed in, you know, proudly disconnecting from reality altogether. And in that
2: so
3: way,
2: you're saying that these Botox and filler faces and the approach to governing are basically the same gesture.
3: It's saying that what is given, what is human, doesn't matter. I'm going to slash it to bits and, you know, put some gold and lipstick on it. And we're going to, you know, it's the equivalent of the Trump ballroom, basically, in human face form. And, you know, there's also something it's so aggressively female, you know, there's something, this is certainly not a new observation, but it's very interesting to watch, you know, people that are very much against trans healthcare, gender affirming, you know, medical care, display a beauty look that is nothing if not gender affirming. It's fundamentally gender affirming surgery, like much plastic surgery is.
2: So for like a Mar-a-Lago woman, she's performing maximal femininity. And for the men, which we're going to get into, this looks maxing, they're kind of surgically building maximal maleness.
3: Totally.
2: It's almost drag. It's
3: drag, which is why it's always been so funny to me to see Republicans be so against drag and children's exposure to drag and against, again, like trans-affirming, gender-affirming medical care, because essentially all plastic surgery, you know, the hair transplants that men are getting in Turkey, you know, the breast implants and nose jobs of, you know, a more innocent time of the 80s and 90s when those were the only things that, you know, that people maybe got. It's gender affirming surgery.
2: So there is a version of this playing out with the trad wife trend. These influencers who have lots of followers, sometimes millions of followers, they're kind of performing a femininity in another way, too, is with their kitchen, standing in their kitchens and in these prairie dresses. They're being domestic. They're performing submission. It's femininity content in a way. And how does this kind of fit into what you're describing, this world of face altering?
3: Well, I think that there is the tradwife thing, you know, there are some very kind of obvious built-in contradictions and paradoxes in it, right? Where the women that are most famous as tradwives, they are not tradwives, they are million-dollar business people, right? Mm-hmm. They are entrepreneurs, they make more money than their husbands, you know, they're heads of enormous businesses. And, you know, there's a similar kind of contradiction with the kind of Mar-a-Lago face territory where, let's say, you know, the Trump administration, its point of view on public health is, you know, it's funny to have the beauty look of the second Trump administration be so overtly artificial, one that is only possible with injecting, you know, synthetic substances into your face, and at the same time they're saying raw milk only, you know, be skeptical of your vaccine schedule. Mm-hmm. Yeah, like there's a similar built-in contradiction between the, you know, the aggressively prescribed naturalness, quote unquote, and then what the faces look like and what actually has to go into the faces for them to look like that.
2: Let's take a short break. If you're just joining us, my guest is Gia Tolentino, staff writer at The New Yorker. Her latest piece is called Our Plastic Surgery Nightmare. It's about the new era of undetectable cosmetic surgery and what it's doing to our sense of what's real. We'll continue our conversation after a short break. This is Fresh Air.

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1: This is Fresh Air, and today I'm talking with Gia Tolentino of The New Yorker. Her latest piece is about the new era of invisible plastic surgery, from six-figure facelifts to AI-generated faces, and why she says it's eroding our connection to reality. We have been more or less talking about women, but I want to bring men into this conversation because some of the strangest reporting in this piece is about young men. There is a 20-year-old influencer who got famous for, among other things, hitting his own jaw with a hammer to look hotter. And what's interesting is I brought this up to my kids and they were like, oh yeah, they knew his name right away. So for listeners who have never heard the word looks maxing, and this guy, tell us about both. What is looks maxing and who is this guy?
2: Well, if you'll permit me to again rewind a little bit to last decade. So looks maxing is a fundamentally reactionary anti-feminist ideology that came out of something, these larger political and discursive changes that happened on the internet last decade, right? So if we can, you know, travel our minds through time to, you know, an era where Obama was president and, you know, there were women's magazines and there were feminist websites and Twitter still seemed like a kind of democratizing medium rather than whatever it is now. And so there were all of these social changes where young women, you know, feminism was ascendant. It was kind of culturally dominant. There was an annoying strain of it that, you know, I'm sure you remember there were kind of t-shirts that were like, Lord grant me the confidence of a mediocre white man. You know, there were mugs that said male tears. That. And, you know, this came with I think a pretty flippant version of beauty. This also came with the sort of Dove Real Beauty where it was like, it was positioned as an issue of feminist importance to make sure all women were beautiful. And I remember being in my 20s and thinking, no. We should say that beauty matters less, not more.
1: Say more about that, because that was the time period when, yes, the Dove commercials were really big. There was sort of the burgeoning body positivity movement.
2: Yeah. And, you know, the body positivity movement, it's, you know, it was wonderful and it carried these negative consequences, right? Like it was incredibly meaningful in that the body positivity movement was trying to say and also to commercialize the idea that any kind of body is gorgeous and any, you know, all bodies, all skin tones, all levels of physical ability, that there's beauty in every human, which is something that I believe. But underneath it, there was a need, you know, to prove that, to render that ideology kind of workable culturally. What had to be attached was that these bodies can be kind of commercially declared beautiful. Mm. And that to me is where the danger crept in. It was like, we're going to have to successfully commodify every different kind of body to prove that all bodies are beautiful. And I remember being, I worked for the website Jezebel at the time, and I remember feeling like this was a little bit of a trap, like that we were making it politically important to designate everyone as beautiful, like in an ad campaign or something, where I actually think the trap for women to begin with is the idea that everyone needs to be beautiful.
1: So, right. So looks maxing comes from these men's groups on the internet, and they were organized around this conviction that basically women don't have or don't deserve equal rights. And this guy in particular that hit his face with the jaw, I mean, who is he and where does he come in all of this?
2: So we're talking about Clavicular, who is a 20-year-old influencer who's gotten very famous for, you know, having done micro doses of meth since he was a teenager to lose weight and on these peptides and hitting his jaw with a hammer to, you know, become more beautiful. But again, yes, he's part of a community called Looks Maxers, which all came up in reaction to the chatter of feminism that was happening last decade. Women asserting themselves as people, they're reacting to Me Too, to women saying you cannot sexually assault us in the workplace, et cetera, et cetera. There was this kind of wave of confidence. You know, I have two young daughters. Like, girls learn as early as elementary school that they have to be kind of all these things, charming and pert and competent and interesting, and they should try to be pretty in order to evade kind of the male contempt that hangs in the world like a cloud, like atmosphere. For the first time last decade, there was kind of visible female contempt in the air as well. Mm-hmm. You know, that you could maybe see through those mugs that said male tears, etc. And this tipped this particular community of men, the kind of men's rights manosphere people, into this reactionary, you know, political ideology that held like women are subhuman, they are stupid, they're superficial, you know, they're lesser than us. And Looks Maxing came out of this paradigm of men of the world of dating apps and men for the first time being judged the way that women have historically been judged by men. You know, right. Men's bodies and faces for the first time, really, I think, through dating app culture, could be dissected the way that women's looks have always been dissected.
1: But here, and Gia, is the part. Okay, so Gia, here's the part that I'm still trying to wrap my head around with this. So Clavicular is so popular, he gets other guys to also do this thing. They think that, you know, breaking their jaw kind of like helps make their jawline stronger and working out a lot and all of that kind of stuff. But for all of this obsession around their looks and being hot, you write that the Looks Maxers don't actually seem interested in sex. And there is a similar phenomenon with young women, too. What is all this beauty for, if not desire?
2: Right. So that's the thing, right? Because Looks Maxing is an ideology that came out of kind of explicitly anti-woman thing, these are ostensibly straight men that are trying to become more beautiful. Whereas I write, you know, in my kind of degraded millennial youth, if you wanted to get hotter really fast, you were trying to have some sort of fun, exciting new sex, you know, out of it. Mm-hmm. And that is so conspicuously absent. It is, like you said, it is beauty. It is trying to summon kind of hotness, but with almost this unbelievably cold, hateful attitude towards not just the bodies of others, but even your own, right? There's eros is totally absent. There's no desire to get closer to the body of another person. When the Looks Maxers talk about women, who they call foids, short for female humanoids, they want to get hotter so that they can attract women, but as a display of dominance and conquest exclusively. Like, any sense that it is pleasurable in and of itself to be with another person, to be intimate with another person, you know, to show yourself to another person and to be seen and to see them, that's so conspicuously absent from the way that they talk about their bodies and the bodies of others. And that, too, is part of the larger sense that, you know, we're decoupling from the physical entirely, which is so strange because we're talking about the face and the body.
1: So if it's not for desire, if it's not to attract someone, ultimately, who is it for?
2: Well, increasingly, it seems to be for the disembodied collective, right? It seems to be for the virtual audience. Like, I feel that I sense a kind of an eroticization of disembodied collective attention, like maximal likes, maximal viewers. And again, for young people, that does kind of convert into maximal profit. I mean, Clavicular only became Clavicular because he's doing this all so ostentatiously that people will watch, and he can make tapping himself on the jaw with a hammer on a Twitch stream his full-time job and actually get quite rich because of it. Mm-hmm. And so there's kind of an eroticization through that almost of capital itself, which is, again, probably the most anti-human thing you could ever eroticize. Mm.
1: Are there other time periods that rhyme with this time period? I mean, you actually did gesture in your piece to the way that Looks Maxers see race and disability kind of similar to how a eugenist would.
2: Yeah, if you go on the big LooksMaxer forums, you know, they have these message boards with all of these ways that you can improve your faces and bodies, and you know, they get really arcane. And you know, it harkens
1: because this
2: back.
1: Is all about like face symmetry and all of those types of things. That's what we're talking about.
2: Yeah, and LooksMaxing is overtly racist. The way that you know, Instagram face, that was kind of tacitly racist. LooksMaxers are pretty overtly white supremacists. They pretty overtly see the kind of white male, quote unquote, Chad as kind of the alpha human, and non-white males as inferior, and the same with women. You know, it's a reactionary retreat against last decade's idea that what if everyone was worthy? It's a really clear reaction against that and a repudiation of that.
1: Let's talk a little bit about who's fighting against this trend, because you mentioned before that you have written for several feminist publications in the past, Jezebel and The Hairpin, those feminist blogs from the 2010s. That whole ecosystem seems to have gone away. So what do you think was lost when those kinds of magazines closed, and what's replaced them?
2: I don't think anything has replaced it. You know, the conspicuous absence of any women's media, really, you know, let alone explicitly feminist media, where 10 years ago there were, you know, there were many websites that were designated explicitly feminist that are basically not functioning or gone now. You can feel the absence of it. You could feel it in the coverage of the Epstein files, of the Plattner story, right? Mm. There is not a healthy conversation about women's lives and the political dimensions of it and these things. There's really no There's been no replacement whatsoever. And I thought about, so I worked at these websites in the 2010s. But when Jezebel launched in 2007, one of their first posts was kind of about this. They offered $10,000 to anyone who could give them a non-retouched photo that had appeared on the cover of a woman's
1: right.
2: glossy magazine.
1: Right.
2: Because they said, we are distorting what women actually look like in a way that is disciplinary and punitive and distorting our sense of who we are and what we should be. Right. And they got that image. It was an image of Faith Hill on the cover of Red Book. And I thought, you know, 20 years later, doesn't that feel wildly quaint to you? I mean, I found it so almost moving, right? That we thought that we could still hold the line like this, that we thought that we could push back in this way. And now we are swamped, you know, in a tsunami of unreality. And I think that right now, you know, it feels almost like I'm making a second wave argument even in talking to you about this, right? Like, I think what's replaced it is now this idea there's almost no source. It's like when I was saying I Googled, like, should I get a facelift at, you know, in my 30s, and the most cautionary words I could find were, no, just do Botox and filler instead, right?
1: Mm-hmm.
2: There's a conspicuous absence of a critical feminist dialogue saying, here are the structural forces, here are the hierarchical, here's the economic, you know, laying out the political dimensions of even something as superficial as what we're doing to our faces. They're real, and I do think they matter, and there's an absence of publications. You know, Red Book is itself out of business. All the glossy magazines that Jezebel was protesting in the first place, they don't publish anymore.
1: If you're just joining us, my guest is New Yorker staff writer Gia Tolentino. Her new piece, Our Plastic Surgery Nightmare, is about the rise of undetectable cosmetic surgery and what it's doing to our grip on reality. We'll be back after a short break. This is Fresh Air.

0: This is Fresh Air, and today I'm talking with Gia Tolentino of The New Yorker. Her latest piece is about the new era of invisible plastic surgery, from six-figure facelifts to AI-generated faces, and why she says it's eroding our connection to reality. Both you and I are parents navigating this world for our children. You mentioned your children earlier, and you also wrote in your piece how Kylie Jenner, who is famous for, among other things, altering her face, says she'd be heartbroken if her daughter got surgery as a teenager. And I'm just wondering, when you look at your kids, what do you see coming for them, and what is your plan to navigate it?
1: Let me illustrate this with an anecdote. So a few months ago, my five-year-old daughter had seen a friend that, you know, had been handed a phone at drop-off or had been handed a phone at pickup or something. She was like, "Mom, when can I get a phone?" And my husband was walking through the hallway, and he just started laughing. And my daughter was like, "Why did he laugh?" And he was like, "Because I know that how much that broke her heart." And she was like, "Well, Mom, why did that break your heart?" And I was like, "How do I explain this to a five-year-old?" Mm-hmm. And what I said to her is, I was like, your imagination, your sense of freedom, your sense of what's possible is the most beautiful thing about you. And as soon as you get a phone, all of that will start to shrink. All of that will become endangered. The most wonderful things about you will be captured and rendered inadequate by the phone. And I think that's true, you know, I think that will be true with her, inevitably, her relationship to her physical self. She'll find herself perfect and amazing until she sees the things on the screen that start to tell her, you know, you can find fault and you can improve. And I, you know, I guess I think about my own behavior as the only thing I can really control. You know, I guess I want her to see me valorizing the human and valorizing, you know, the actually human, and not trying to improve and protect and beautify myself and my life in a way that where it seems like that's a priority.
0: How do you do that? Because, I mean, you write that the beauty ideal is basically a mark of obedience. And then you admit on many days you still want it. You want to be seen as conventionally attractive. And I'm not going to lie, even at my big old age, I want it too. So how do you even resist something that you still want?
1: Yeah, I think that's the question, right? I think that's the question that I hope that this piece raises, right? And it's a larger question. It doesn't just have to do with beauty. How do we look at a world where the incentives are so anti-human, and how do we deal with it? How do we live within it, and where do we hold our ground? And I think the answer is specific to every person, but I think specifically with me, I wrote about optimization in my book in 2017, and after I wrote about it, it became clear that I could feel a difference within myself. I could feel a difference from wanting to perpetually improve and perfect versus trying to take care. And I think just on a personal level, that's the division I'm trying to draw for myself, right? That I can enjoy going to yoga, trying to get stronger. You know, I mean, I dye my hair blonde. You know, I wear makeup every day. Like, I have no cred as, you know, a second wave radical that's resisting this altogether. And, you know, I don't think it's wrong to want to be beautiful. And there's one of the reasons I think there's a pleasure from a young age. We probably also understood there's kind of a pleasure in seeing, like, what could I be? Like, girls are lovely. Girls want to self-improve.
0: It's a rite of passage.
1: And the way that that gets captured by these systems is almost what I want to, you know, what I feel the desire to protect in my daughter. How do we separate the desire to kind of make something of yourself from the desire that will lead you straight to capture in all of these systems? And I think for me, you know, I just never want her to see me becoming deranged by this, becoming actually captured by it. I think she will see me her whole life, you know, responding to it, living within the system, you know, but I never want her to see within me that the purpose of being a woman is to be as beautiful as possible all the time, you know, and to never look old, to never change, to always look like I did when I was 26. I never want her to see those incentives that exist on the internet be written on my actual activities in life. And I hope I can hold myself to that for her sake, you know?
0: Gia Tolentino, thank you so much for this conversation.
1: Thank you so much for having me.
0: Gia Tolentino is a staff writer at The New Yorker. Her new piece is called Our Plastic Surgery Nightmare. Tomorrow on Fresh Air, the creator of the Netflix series Beef, Lee Sung-jin. His second season, about rage, class, and blackmail at a country club, just earned 16 Emmy nominations. He spent two decades writing for other people's shows before he started telling stories from his own life. I hope you can join us. Keep up with what's on the show and get highlights of our interviews. Follow us on Instagram at NPR Fresh Air. Fresh Air's executive producer is Sam Brigger. Our technical director and engineer is Audrey Bentham. Our engineer today is Adam Staniszewski. Our interviews and reviews are produced and edited by Phyllis Myers, Anne-Marie Baldonado, Lauren Krenzel, Teresa Madden, Monique Nazareth, Thea Challoner, Susan Yakundi, Anna Bauman, and Nico Gonzalez-Whistler. Our digital media producer is Molly C.B. Nesper. Roberta Shorrock directs the show. With Terry Gross, I'm Tanya Mosley.

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1: 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I'm Dan Wanshura. 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
5: Welcome to Native America Calling. I'm Sean Spruce. Smoke is blanketing much of the Midwest and Northeast from wildfires burning in northern Minnesota and Ontario across the U.S.-Canada border. The large haze is a testament to the intensity of wildfires that have forced at least 3 First Nations communities in Ontario to evacuate their remote reserves. We'll discuss how this year's fire season is impacting Indigenous people who are the most affected by wildfires. Join our conversation after National Native News.

0: This is National Native News. I'm Jill Freitas. An environmental group met in Window Rock Monday to argue against keeping a Navajo Nation coal mine alive. KNAU's Chris Clements reports critics say it would ignore a nationwide transition away from fossil fuels.
1: Members of the group Diné Care, like Devin Norberto, say the permit to extend the life of the Navajo mine by 110 years is rushed.
2: A lot of the concerns we heard were around that the community hadn't been fully notified of this permit.
1: The tribally owned Navajo Transitional Energy Company, or INTEC, operates the Navajo mine in northwestern New Mexico and is pushing for its expansion. Supporters of that proposal argue it's essential to the tribe's economic stability and sovereignty. But Norberto says members of Burnham Chapter, a community near where coal would be mined, weren't properly consulted.
2: It would relocate some of the families within the leasing area that they are trying to mine at. It would force them to lose their grazing lands. It would remove them from their ancestral ties to the land.
1: INTEC did not immediately respond to a request for comment. A federal agency tasked with approving the mine expansion is expected to release a decision in August. For KNAU, I'm Chris Clements in Flagstaff.
0: Across the Pacific Northwest, tribes and conservationists are working to help the eel-like fish, the lamprey, rebound. As KLCC's Brian Bull reports, dams have greatly diminished their numbers.
3: Recently near Oregon's Coyote Creek, technicians with the Confederated Tribes of Warm Springs arrived with 100 lampreys in their truck. Aldwin Keel introduced himself and his slithering cargo.
4: They're filter feeders. They clean out whatever is in the sediment. That's where they stay for many years before they go out to the ocean.
3: A group of native educators and students help release the prehistoric critters into the creek. This is a practice called translocation, where adult fish are released in waterways above dams. Courtney Gultz, a lamprey biologist with the tribe, says dam development has had its impact.
5: So these are reintroductions to areas that now do not have Pacific lamprey, and as of today, they now do.
3: The Columbia River Intertribal Fish Commission, or CRITFIC, says lamprey once teemed in the millions through the Columbia River Basin, but only 23,000 were recorded in 2010.
6: Oh, go ahead and release them.
3: Raymond Ellenwood Jr. is a fisheries technician of the Nez Perce tribe. Near Oak Ridge, he and Jared Wiaskis released more lamprey. The goal is to have adult lampreys stay and mate, creating little lampreys called ammosetes.
7: The ammosetes, they burrow into the sand, into the substrate, and they'll filter feed off of the detritus in the river or the stream, you know.
6: And what they're doing is the adults are smelling the ammosetes that are upriver in those river systems. They're telling them, hey, that river system's good. There's a good spawning habit. That's where we want to go.
3: If all goes to plan, lamprey released here will start migrating to the Pacific Ocean around 2030 and come back as adults 4 years later.
8: We want to welcome you guys to our annual lamprey celebration.
3: Recently in Oregon City, more than 1,200 people signed up for the annual Yakima Nation Willamette Falls Lamprey Celebration. It's a day of music, presentations, even a lunch with grilled lamprey. CRITFIC's Jeremy Fivecrow says they've updated their plan to include a technical document for scientists, students, and resource managers, and a policy brief for lawmakers.
9: The lamprey has been around 450 million years. We're closer to a T-Rex than a T-Rex was to lamprey. That's how far back they go. So the thought of just in the past 100 years that we could drive something extinct that's been on Earth for that long is terrible.
3: For National Native News, I'm Brian Bull in Oregon City.
0: And I'm Jill Freitas.
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2: This is Native America Calling. I'm Sean Spruce. Around 200 wildfires are currently burning across the U.S., and nearly 900 are burning in Canada. Large swaths of the northeastern United States are blanketed in heavy, hazardous smoke from widespread wildfires burning in northern Minnesota and Ontario. In the neighboring Canadian province, three First Nations communities were forced to evacuate after fires ripped through their remote reserves. Significant drought and decades of hands-off wildland management factor into increasingly severe wildfire seasons that impact Indigenous communities the most. In this hour, we'll talk with our guests about current wildfire events, smoke impacts, and the vulnerability of Indigenous communities. Listeners, as always, can join us. Are there wildfires burning near you? If smoke is forcing you to stay inside and listen to the radio, give us a call. Our number is 1-800-996-2848. That's also 1-800-99-NATIVE. Joining us now from Ganawage in Quebec, Canada, is Arnold Lazar. He is the interim CEO of the National Indigenous Fire Safety Council and the Indigenous Fire Marshal for Canada. Arnold is Mohawk. Hello, Arnold, and welcome to Native America Calling.
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2: Also joining us in Canada from Rocky Mountain House in Alberta is Dr. Amy Cardinal Christensen. She is a senior fire advisor for the Indigenous Leadership Initiative and also board member of the International Association of Wildland Fire, and she is Métis. Good morning, Amy, and welcome back to Native America Calling.
4: 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Thanks.
2: Our next guest joins us from Prior Lake, Minnesota, Farron Davis Anderson. She is the natural resource manager for the Shakopee Mittawakanton Sioux community, and she is a member of the Turtle Mountain Band of Chippewa Indians. 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
2: And joining us from Spray, Oregon is Tim Sexton. He is the fire program manager for the Klamath Tribes. Good morning, Tim, and welcome to Native America Calling.
6: Good morning.
2: Arnold, give us an update here. How is this year's fire season compared to last year and previous years?
6: Well, it's unfortunately, it is as bad as past years. We started off what we thought would be a slower season, but unfortunately, the weather changed. And at this point in Northern Ontario, we've lost two communities totally destroyed. And there's fires burning in all the parts of the country, mostly in the north.
2: A couple of First Nations communities were forced to evacuate earlier this month. One community, Collins First Nation, had no warning. It just came upon them so suddenly. How are First Nations leaders responding to all of this?
6: Well, there's anger. There's sadness. And there's a move to hold people accountable, and there's requests for assistance. So whenever you have events of this magnitude, the communities do rally together. And with the research, we know what has to happen. It's just a matter of pulling all the teams together to work together and build a better system.
2: Let's start with the anger, Arnold. What exactly are these communities angry about?
6: Well, it's my understanding that because they weren't notified and there was no assistance given, my understanding is they had to self-evacuate despite the mention of provincial and federal people saying that they're doing stuff. We do know that the two communities that got wiped out didn't have any resources allocated. So the anger, I know
3: there was a press conference where each of the affected communities were documenting what was missing and how they had to fend for themselves. So there's a, once again, trying to hold the politicians accountable for what they claim is resources and available equipment.
2: These rural indigenous communities that were forced to evacuate, what should they have ideally in terms of warning systems and other emergency management protocols so they would have more of a heads up when something like this happens?
3: Well, that's the first thing, is an early warning system so that they're aware. Secondly, is there should be some limited effect positive change, and most importantly, they should have the, if, especially if they're in a high risk area like a fly-in community, there needs to be a relatively quick plan to evacuate. It's my understanding that that's where some of the gaps were in getting planes or helicopters in the community to get the people out.
2: Whose responsibility is that, Arnold, to provide these resources?
3: It's a joint responsibility. Depending on the jurisdiction, I mean, the most Indigenous communities in Canada fall under the federal system, but there are partnerships with the provincial, and then the community has also to take some responsibility. So I guess at all three levels are responsible. And that's where communication or resources break down.
2: What kind of resources do First Nations communities have to address these specific issues?
3: It's very varied. My home community outside modern-day Montreal is a HAV community. We have state-of-the-art pumps and state-of-the-art fire trucks with appropriate training. We have mutual aid with our neighbors. So we are well protected. Unfortunately, it's my understanding that the two communities that were affected didn't have mutual aid. They didn't have the resources, and their planning was not up to the level maybe that it should be. But so it varies community by community, and we have a lot of have, and we have a lot of have-nots, unfortunately.
2: What about neighboring First Nations communities? Have they been able to assist any of these communities that have had to evacuate? And if so, what kind of resources can they offer?
3: Well, the communities that are fly only, there is no close community. That's one of the big issues. Definitely when there's communities nearby, they will assist. We had an ice storm many years ago, and it was such a large event that even our neighbors, they were taxed combating it. So when you get a huge wildfire, even if there is a community nearby, they're willing to help, but their resources are also being used to protect their home community. So I think that's what's something that we need to look at is how are the resources spread out.
2: Arnold, every year it seems we do a show about these wildfires up in Canada, other parts of the U.S., and like you mentioned earlier, every year they just seem to get worse, or at least they don't get any better. They don't improve at all. I'm interested to know just how psychologically some of these communities are holding up with these, what appear to be just ever more frequent serious wildfires throughout the summer months. It's got to be taking a toll on folks.
3: Well, we look at I don't know if they have the same issues of residential school in the States, but many of our First Nation children were forcibly sent to schools and taken from the community. And the unfortunate part is many of our elders are the same children. So in essence, by us evacuating them, We're recreating the trauma that they experienced as a child. And we're very cognizant of that, which is why we're trying to advocate for a shelter in place and giving them the resources to stay. I mean, the two communities that are wiped out, how can anybody, mainstream or indigenous, recover when you lose everything? I mean, losing one house is catastrophic. Imagine losing a whole community. And what's the plan to rebuild? I'm not sure what's going to happen.
2: Yeah, I can't even imagine what those folks are going through right now. Arnold, thank you for kicking off our conversation here. We're going to take a short break. We'll come back and continue this discussion today. Again, approximately 200 wildfires burning across the United States. Nearly 1,000 or 900 more accurately are burning in Canada. This is serious, folks, and as in years past, these summer wildfires are just burning with ever-increasing intensity. So we will take a short break. We'll continue this conversation, and we have our phone lines open for any listeners who would like to join us. Maybe you are in a community that is being impacted right now by the threat of a wildfire, or in the past you have experienced wildfires, or maybe you're involved in the fire prevention and suppression side of it. Maybe you are a firefighter. You've been a firefighter in the past, or you've worked on some of the policies with regard to land management and wildfire suppression, and you can add to our conversation. You can share some insights, some of your expertise and experience. That's what we've got our phone lines for, and that's why the show is called Native America Calling, so you can join us. So what are you waiting for? The number is 1-800-996-2848.

0: Legislation recently introduced in Canada aims to address decades of poor water quality on First Nations reserves. But it faces intense criticism from Indigenous leaders who argue it's a reiteration of previous failed water bills. We'll hear how First Nations are grappling with unsafe drinking water on the next Native America Calling.
1: The Indian Arts and Crafts Act protects authentic American Indian and Alaska Native artists and craftspeople and their art and craftwork. Under the Act, it is illegal to market art or craftwork misrepresented as American Indian, Indian, Native American, or Alaska Native made, or as the product of a particular Indian tribe. Reporting potential Act violations can be done at doi.gov/IACB or at 1-888-ART-FAKE, support provided by Indian Arts and Crafts Board.
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0: 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I'm Sean Spruce, and we're talking about wildfires today. Are you concerned about fires burning near your town or your community? 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We're at 1-800-996-2848. 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Share your insights. Our next guest, Dr. Amy Cardinal Christensen, joins us now from Rocky Mountain House, Alberta, Canada. She is a senior fire advisor for the Indigenous Leadership Initiative. And Amy, we spoke with Arnold before break about these communities that have been evacuated because of recent wildfires, Indigenous communities. Is it common for evacuations in situations like this?
1: Yes, I mean, I think the first thing and priority for many agencies is, protecting human life, right? So one of the easiest ways that you can do that is by removing people from the situation where they're impacted by a potential wildfire event.
0: What is it about First Nations communities that makes them more vulnerable to the effects of these wildfires, Amy?
1: Yeah, so a lot of our Indigenous communities in Canada are located in fire-dependent forests and grasslands across Canada. So, you know, fire or forests that, you know, need fire to be healthy, but we've been excluding fire from that those ecosystems and are really paying for it now. Unfortunately, in combining that with climate change, it's really increasing the risk. And a lot of our communities, like, it's hard sometimes for, you know, folks in other countries, you know, that are maybe more populated to recognize that many of our Indigenous communities are actually fly-in only. We have lots where, you know, it's only aircraft or, you know, ice roads or other things that they can get out on or by boats or things like that. So for communities, especially when they get an evacuation order, it's not like they can, you know, just jump in their car and drive away. Unfortunately, you know, that they're in areas where they then require assistance to be able to leave.
0: Amy, we're already into the third week of July. What is the peak fire season right now? Approximately when does it really hit? And then when can we hope that some of this will let up?
1: Yes, you know, it's weather dependent, obviously. And sadly, with climate change, it's really changing things in Canada and what we would traditionally see. In the province where I'm from, in Alberta, most of our fire activity would actually happen in the period we call, like, before green up. So after our snow melts, but before, like, the leaves start coming out on trees, we get, like, a real dip then in relative humidity and other things. And so it made it then, so, you know, that's sometimes when we would get big fires occurring. But once you got through that green up period where the leaves started coming out on the trees, you know, the risk would go down, right? But what we're seeing now is that it's actually a bit unpredictable. Like, we're seeing sometimes really hot, dry, sustained periods when we wouldn't normally see them. And it's really affecting, I think, people, because the fire seasons are just getting so much longer, right? Like, it just feels like we're dealing with it kind of throughout the summer. And so, unfortunately, in Canada, you know, we can have extreme fires at any time.
0: And the season's getting more intense, the fire seasons, mm-hmm. each year. Do you consider climate change the primary driving factor for that, or are there some other issues as well?
1: Yes, I mean, for me, in the work that I've done in research and just, you know, directly working with communities that are impacted, you know, we don't want to diminish what climate change is doing as well in terms of increasing these things. We're seeing, like, you know, more drought, we're seeing more lightning, we're seeing these extended fire seasons in terms of the fire weather. But really, what it is impacting is unhealthy forests. And those unhealthy forests are there because of fire exclusion from the landscape through colonial practices, but also current forest management practices. Like, for example, you know, we spray, like, glyphosate and other chemicals to kill, you know, more fire resilient species in Canada, like, you know, green leafy aspen and other things. And, you know, our forest industry really promotes, you know, pine and spruce and fir trees that are much more likely to, you know, be crown fire. So we've seen a move almost to monoculture in some ways. which again, makes it so that when you're combining these two factors, you're getting these events that are very difficult to control. And another thing just to add also is like the removal of, you know, our animal relatives from the landscape. So, you know, we had buffalo across the landscape in Canada, even up into the boreal forest here, and they were like almost went extinct through colonization, right? And so they were the ones who were in there, like, you know, chewing, you know, the dead grass, like eating some of the small trees, other things, and keeping meadows open. And then we also had beaver across our landscape, and beaver create wetlands, which really create healthy, you know, resilient forests as well throughout the boreal and other forests. So, you know, we've done numerous things that have just created incredibly unhealthy landscapes.
0: Amy, these indigenous wildland and fire management practices that you're describing, how receptive is the Canadian government to these indigenous modalities? And is anyone paying attention to just the knowledge that people like you have and this long-standing relationship with the environment that for thousands of years prevented situations like this from happening?
1: Yeah, so, you know, look, to be totally honest, like we've seen a shift in the last 10 years. So now we're speaking more about Indigenous fire stewardship. Like, we see it in news reports. We see it in, like, strategies that are coming out, all these different things. But, you know, what I kind of find is that they seem to like our ideas, but they seem to like Indigenous leadership in this space. And that's really where my frustration comes in, right? It's like, especially for cultural burning and other things, like, you can't remove Indigenous people and our leadership from that. And so, you know, what it is that we have these really kind of systemic racist systems in Canada around fire that exclude Indigenous people. And we still have yet to see kind of those structures shift, right, to allow Indigenous people into those spaces as decision makers. Like, we have a lot of amazing Indigenous firefighters in Canada, but they tend to be more in, like, entry level or, like, you know, kind of mop up crews or type 2 crews, we call them in Canada, but not, you know, in those higher decision making spaces. So that's really where we continue to push and advocate. And it's not only like to benefit Indigenous people, like what we can bring to this space, but also for the safety of all Canadians, right, by creating these healthier landscapes that are better adapted to fire.
0: The wildfires in Ontario, Canada, they're getting a lot of media attention because of President Trump's tariff threats, and he's accused Canada of not managing wildfires properly. Is that a fair assessment in your view?
1: Yes, you know, kind of two things can be true at once. So I don't agree with all of the things coming out, but, you know, I do, and it's hard. You know, we have fire-dependent forests. Like I said, we're never going to have no fires in our boreal forest. But I think what we see in Canada is a tendency to rely on, you know, wildfire response, so putting out fires and recovery after fires, and actually very limited investment in, like, the prevention and mitigation space, right? So stopping these fire events but before they even start. And so that's, like, where, you know, I would agree in a way is that, you know, we have Indigenous people that have knowledge on the landscape to, you know, help us to reduce the risk and, you know, to have smoke and other things, you know, when we want to see smoke and be able to control the smoke better. And so it's been a constant, you know, frustration of, you know, there's always money to respond to wildfires, but never money to prevent them in the first place. And I think, you know, that's a common theme, unfortunately, amongst government, right, that they tend to be in a response or reactive cycle.
0: Tell me more about what goes into controlling the smoke, because I think so often we focus on the actual flames and sometimes the smoke is just as big a risk or even more of a risk.
1: Yes, you know, for me, like, I think that smoke is going to be unfortunately, the big game changer, right? Because we have seen a lot of studies coming out about smoke and the health impacts of smoke, especially in Canada. We have some great institutes here that are putting out really good information about that. But what's been frustrating, though, is that again, like we're always gonna have smoke, but why I call it the game changer is because like not everyone or every Canadian or every American is, you know, gonna see flames or see like a flame front coming towards their community or things like that. Unfortunately, that's a reality Indigenous peoples across Canada face every summer. But, you know, smoke does impact a lot of people. It can travel for hundreds of kilometers, thousands of kilometers. And so I think that that's, you know, people think like, you know, are inherently selfish a bit by nature, right? So unless something's directly impacting them, there's so many other things that they have in their world to be concerned about. But, you know, smoke's really the thing. Like, it's much different than flooding, where flooding, you know, is much more localized and it's kind of just impacts the people in that direct region.
0: Yeah, I mean, it can spread for hundreds, even over 1,000 miles. I've seen it myself. I remember when the big Yellowstone fires occurred back in the 80s and I was going to school in Kansas and we got the smoke all the way in Kansas from over there. So yeah, I can totally relate to what you describe, Amy. Let's go to the phones now where we have Glenn listening to KUNM Radio in Jemez Springs, New Mexico. Hello, Glenn. Great to have you calling in today.
2: Thank you. Yeah, we were 10 miles away from the Macaulay Springs fire and, had to close windows at night several nights before they got that out. So my heart goes out to folks in Canada. My wife and I were up at Grassy Narrows tribe, and I just feel. But my other comment, I am so discouraged, so upset with Trump for saying, oh, Canada isn't controlling those fires. We got to up the tariffs 50%, while he, Trump, denies climate change, which is so directly related to all these fires. So there's my comment. Thanks.
0: Thank you, Glenn, for joining the show. KUNM Radio listener in Jemez Springs, New Mexico. Let's go to South Dakota, where we have Frank, who is listening to Keeley Radio. Hello, Frank. You're on the air.
3: Hey, I just kind of want to talk a little bit about the climate change and stuff, how it's, you know, I live up in Duluth, Minnesota. I'm originally from the Whitehorse Reservation up in Minnesota, and how the smoke affects us. You know, we're not too far away from Canada, and then we have our own fires going on, you know, nearby our homes. But it's the smoke. It's just like, holy man, I'm thinking to myself, is this the new norm? You know, summertime comes along, and it's just, I mean, living way up there, you know, you get really affected by the smoke. And then, you know, make a little comment here. I've been coming to South Dakota for many, many years picking sage up in the Black Hills. And I was just up there in the devastation of the forest. The wind came in last winter. I mean, the trees are down and, you know, and it makes me sad. You know, it makes me really sad because the connection that I have to the Black Hills. Yeah, and I've been coming up here for a long time, and it just makes me sad to see a forest like that. Yeah, and I'm wondering, you know, people come up and do ceremonies for us, the spirit of the animals in the forest, you know, and stuff like that. It's just really, yeah, it's sad the way the, you know, the climate is today, and it just really angers me, I can say, but it makes me feel real sad. We did a little pipe ceremony up there. Yeah, and just, you know, offered some tobacco to the spirit of the trees and the animals, and it just really makes me sad. So that's my comment.
0: Frank, I think a lot of our listeners feel the same way as you, and you take care of yourself, brother. Stay safe out there, and thank you for joining the show. Frank, tuning in Keeley Radio. Let's bring Farron Davis Anderson in to our conversation now, natural resource manager for the Shakopee Mittawakanton Sioux community. She's in Prior Lake, Minnesota. And Farron, we're hearing a lot about this smoke just from our caller there, Frank, and we heard Amy talk a little bit more about the risks of smoke. What are the actual concerns about the health hazards that people need to be mindful of when encountering these type of smoky situations from wildfires?
4: Yeah, I think there's a lot of things that, like Amy mentioned, that we're learning that can impact our health. And, you know, these fires are producing some of the most intense smoke pollution that we have on record in the state of Minnesota. And so every summer we're starting to see that, and it's having these negative impacts. I've even seen a study come out recently that has shown how microorganisms can travel within the smoke itself, because when you're thinking about a fire, not all materials are going to be, you know, burned. And so that smoke can carry some things, not only, you know, things that are impactful to our lungs and our health, but different types of fungal infections. And so it's concerning because, you know, we don't know what we don't know, but we know it's bad, and there's only, you know, a limited amount of resources that we have to deal with it now. And so what can we do in the future, you know, to reduce the impacts of smoke? And I think a little bit more research needs to go into that.
0: Farron, what types of practical approaches can a person take, such as our caller Frank, who's just encountering some of this smoke? Are there face masks or anything that could make a difference?
4: Yeah, so we do have some things we can use, like N95 masks can help with the particulate. So that's one resource that we can use while we're outside. But another thing is, you know, keeping your windows closed indoors and having some type of air filtration system running full time. And, you know, some, you know, that's not always available for everybody, but as of right now, that's one of the best approaches you can take. And like Amy was saying, I do think smoke is going to be, you know, something that makes people more aware. Like she was saying, we can be selfish, and it is impacting so many people, and so many people have commented to me, like, you know, what can we do about this smoke? And it's like, okay, well, you know, we do know some things we can do, and that involves, you know, bringing some of our traditional practices back.
0: Farron Davis Anderson joining the conversation. We're going to take a short break and we'll come back. We'll continue with Farron and we'll get an update from Minnesota with regard to some of the fires that are burning there right now. And also on the show is Tim Sexton, who will join us from Spray, Oregon. He is a fire program manager for the Klamath Tribe. So stay with us. We have a lot more to talk about and discuss with regard to these wildfires that are burning right now in parts of the United States and Canada. And if other listeners would like to join the conversation, you can do so by calling us at 1-800-996-2848. Once again, that number is 1-800-996-2848 to join today's conversation. Hope to hear from you soon.

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2: Something is killing moose calves deep in the woods of northeast Minnesota. 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
6: This is Native America Calling. I'm Sean Spruce, and we're talking about wildfires today. How has your community been impacted by wildfires in the past? You can call us, join the conversation, 1-800-996-2848. That is also 1-800-99-NATIVE. We have Farron Davis Anderson on the line in Prior Lake, Minnesota. She is the natural resource manager for the Shakopee Mittawakanton Sioux community. And Farron, give us an update right now from Minnesota. Where are the largest fires burning?
7: Well, currently the largest fires are up by Ely, Minnesota, which is near the Boundary Water Canoe area, which is a wilderness. And they're kind of all up in that area. And I think as of yesterday, over 70,000 acres have burned in several different fires. And so the Forest Service up there is treating it kind of like it's own like one incident, but they have different divisions within that area. And so it sounds like they're using a lot of indirect tactics right now currently to try to get ahead of fires. Our weather has been good for keeping, you know, the fires at bay currently, but they're preparing for, you know, winds to shift and other resources to be available to do different firefighting tactics.
6: What are indirect tactics, Farron?
7: So that would be things like prepping around people's cabins. They're making sure that those structures can stay safe in the event that the fire does reach those areas. There's also lines that are made with dozers and other types of equipment to try to keep a fire basically in a box. And there's some, you know, pumps and other things being set up because in the area that it's in, it's very remote. And so there's not a lot of roads going into these areas. So some of the resources we can use are wetlands, lakes, and other water bodies. And we'd have to put pumps and hoses out to try to get water resources available where we need them.
6: Have there been any evacuations up to this point?
7: Yeah, so people around the area, we have a Ready, Set, Go system in the state of Minnesota, and there's been go basically means you have to get out. Set is you're about to hit that go mark, right? And then ready is just making sure that, you know, you're ready to leave if you do get the call to go. And so all along in the Boundary Waters, it's been shut down, and so nobody can go in. They had to rescue or evacuate some paddlers in there when it initially started. And so I think most everybody is out of the boundary waters now besides the firefighters, and there's some cabins and other places around like the state or the city of Ely that have been evacuated in some of those lake areas.
6: All right. Thanks, Farron. Anything else you want to share with our listeners about these fires right now in Minnesota before we go on to our next guest?
7: No, I think that, sometimes we think about how the fires are so devastating to the landscape, but sometimes the firefighting resources can be equally devastating to the landscape when trying to put out the fires. So like Amy said, having those tribal folks involved in the planning and helping protect our cultural resources is something that, you know, is so important too.
6: All right. Well, let's talk to another one of those tribal folks who is heavily involved with fire prevention management, Tim Sexton, who joins us now from Spray, Oregon. He is the fire program manager for the Klamath Tribes. And Tim, as I understand it, you're either on the fire line right now or you're very close to the fire line. What do you see happening around you?
8: A lot of smoke and there are flames in the distance, although they're not very aggressive yet. It's still early in the day. Typically when these rugged terrain fires burn many acres, then every night smoke fills the low areas, and it usually suppresses fire behavior until the inversion breaks. And here it's been breaking early to mid-afternoon at 2 to 3 o'clock in the afternoon. Once the air lifts a little bit, the smoke lifts a little bit, then the fire behavior increases. And the last few days we've been having major runs between 5 o'clock in the afternoon and 10 o'clock at night.
6: Where are the big burns right now going on in Oregon?
8: Well, the fire I'm on, the Roe Creek Complex, is the largest in Oregon. It's about 150,000 acres. It's been running every day, gobbling up more acres. We've been successful in anchoring the fire on the north end and creating containment lines on both the east and west flanks, but the southern perimeter is continuing to be open and continuing to move to the south.
6: How many firefighters do you have on that fire?
8: We have around 600 on this fire at this time.
6: Is that adequate, or do you think you'll be calling in more?
8: We've got many orders that are unfilled because of the demands from all of the other fires in Oregon.
6: Well, let's talk about that more. I mean, we heard from our other guests the need for more firefighting personnel. What's the barrier there? Is it the training? Is it the access to resources, or just logistically? Why aren't there enough firefighters right now?
8: Well, the number of firefighters is based on the amount of money that the governments, state, local, and federal, are willing to provide for preparedness funding. And again, it's every year, the last several years, we have found ourselves with, at the height of the fire season in July and August, with too few resources to adequately catch these fires on initial attack, and then some of them get to be large like this.
6: Tim, to what extent are tribal lands threatened right now in Oregon with some of these fires?
8: Well, the fire I'm on, there's a 30,000-acre parcel that is Warm Springs Tribe that so far we've been able to protect. One of the larger fires to the north of us on the Caldwell Reservation in Washington, it's about a 70,000-acre fire that's burned around the Spalem, where the tribal headquarters are located, their administrative offices, and has burned a substantial amount of their timberland that they rely on for jobs and income. So that's probably the biggest fire in the area in the West Coast that has affected tribal lands. It's the Kaiser Fire, I think is the name of it.
6: Kaiser Fire, got it. How long have you been in fire management, and how have you seen just everything change throughout your career, just the needs and also the conditions, everything we're talking about today?
8: Well, Amy's a senior advisor and scientist. I'm a senior firefighter. I started in 1970 and this is my 57th fire season. In 1970, it was rare to see fires before June or after middle of September. Now we see, again, because of climate change and other conditions, the absence of prescribed fire and cultural burning, we see fire starting on the Klamath lands. We had fire, a 20-acre fire on our marsh in early April. And a couple of years ago, the last large fire I was on, I didn't get off of it until the second week of November. So that extended fire season and the severity in the middle of fire season is really causing a lot of problems for people that live on the land and people that live off the land.
6: 56 years, that is a very, very long career. I really give you a lot of credit and a lot of admiration for being involved for so many years. Very, very, very impressive, Tim, absolutely. Now, what about the fire management, the indigenous practices and also wildlife management that we heard from other guests? Have you been involved in some of those efforts, and are any of those taking place right now as a way to prevent some of these fires in Oregon?
8: Well, the Klamath tribes in the program I manage, we are restoring traditional practices of managing the land, and that involves mostly fire and cultural burning. And so we've started a program, and we had a great example of the success of the program several years ago when the Bootleg fire burned. It was a 400,000-acre burn that burned across Klamath lands as well as beyond. And we had done a some management, some burning, and some thinning on an area that when the fire hit it, it was a crown fire when it hit our treatment area. And when it hit the treatment area, it dropped to the surface, burned through as a surface fire, not killing any of the large old trees. And when it ran out of the treated area, it resumed as a crown fire and continued burning on. And so now when you go visit that site, it's an island of green in a sea of black. So we know our techniques work, and we just want to try to do this a whole lot more extensively and get some of our cooperators, partners, some of the federal folks to emulate that kind of management. Again, the area is not treated unless we've had fire on the landscape.
6: Tim, give us more of an explanation on what a crown fire is and what types of risks that presents.
8: Well, a crown fire in a forested system is where the fire doesn't burn just at the surface, but climbs into the crowns or the tops of the trees and burns through the tops of the trees, killing most, if not all, of the trees and vegetation on the land. Now, a lot of the understory comes back readily, but those large old trees may take a century or two or more, maybe two or three centuries, to grow back to the size they were when the fire crowned through the area.
6: So I imagine you've been on fires before with crowning, and you just look up and you can see the fire overhead as it just burns through those branches. Is that right?
8: Yes. I try not to be underneath a crown fire, but from a distance away, I can see the fire burning through, and it can be a terrifying sight.
6: Okay. Well, Tim, thanks again for joining us. You stay safe out there as well. And I want to go back now to Arnold Lazar up in Ganawege in Quebec, Canada. And Arnold, I want to ask you about the changes you've seen over the years, because I know you have been involved with fire management for many, many years also, and you also have a pilot program involving youth.
9: Yeah, looking at the process, you realize that there's a shortage of youth. I mean, youth are the future. So we worked with an agency to come up with a it's called the Youth Wildland Firefighting Program, where it's a 3 or 4 day course where we go into the community. And we use the S-100 and the 185, which is more the, as Amy mentioned, it's more the mop-up type level training, but very much needed. So, and the goal is, one is to get the youth aware of the wildland firefighting in the hopes that they will see or seek out more training and become firefighters. Last year we set a limit or a target 430, and we easily met that. By all accounts, the program was a huge success, and we're definitely hoping to continue it and looking at moving into the higher response, the level twos and level ones. So the students, I know that at least 10% have said that that's something they're going to pursue. So that's 100 youth just on a pilot project, but we're hoping to turn into a full-time program.
6: Sounds promising, Arnold. I also want to ask you about the equipment here. I'm thinking slurry planes, helicopters, engine crews on the ground. What types of developments or innovations have occurred on that front as well, in addition to the actual people that are working there on the crews?
9: Well, our agency gets approached 8-9 times a week with innovative products, different types of foam and chemicals that will, prevent burning. So there are some technological changes. But once again, it comes back to the old of being prepared, knowing what to do before, and then having the appropriate equipment. I don't think it's realistic to say a community is going to operate a helicopter, but if there's a consortium that can be funded, then it can be done. So we're working with the communities to see how their specifics, because as Amy mentioned, they know their risks, they know their territories, and we don't need someone from the south telling somebody in the north what they have to do or don't have to do.
6: Well, with that, we're going to go ahead and wrap up this conversation now. We are out of time, but I want to thank all of the guests who joined the show today. Arnold Lazar, Dr. Amy Cardinal Christensen, Tim Sexton, and also Farron Davis Anderson. Appreciate you all spending time with our listeners and sharing your expertise. Also, the callers who joined the conversation today as well. Appreciate you folks chiming in. And with that, you can still like this show, you can comment, you can post, go to our Facebook page, go to our Instagram. 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And please join us again tomorrow. We'll have a conversation about First Nations access to clean water and new legislation that promises to deliver just that. I'm Sean Spruce. Hope you enjoy the rest of your day.

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6: But also you have people in your own community who say, why are you doing this? Are you normalizing the occupation? Are you normalizing injustice? Are you saying we should accept the current reality? And the answer is the exact opposite. Being a peacemaker is to stop those things.
5: Aziz Abu Sarah is Palestinian. His friend Maoz Inan is Israeli. Together they wrote a book called The Future is Peace, A Shared Journey Across the Holy Land. You can hear a conversation with Aziz Abu Sarah and Maoz Inan coming up on this edition of the National Writer Series from Interlochen Public Radio.
7: Live from NPR News, I'm Lakshmi Singh. President Trump is threatening to bomb one power plant or bridge in Iran for every projectile Iran launches at the Strait of Hormuz. This comes as Iran and the U.S. continue attacks on each other's infrastructure for nearly 2 weeks straight. Here's NPR's Emily Fang.
8: Iran says the U.S. has hit power plants and several

0: and Maoz is Israeli, and they've both lost family members to this conflict. Together, they're the co-authors of a book titled The Future is Peace, A Shared Journey Across the Holy Land. Aziz and Maoz spoke with Interlochen Public Radio's news director, Ed Ronco, at Traverse City Central High School Auditorium in April 2026. Ed asked Aziz to start by talking about his childhood.
1: I was 9 years old when Taysir, my older brother, was arrested from home. Taysir is, you know, I usually say I'm the oops child. I was not planned for. No, but I grew up in Jerusalem, East Jerusalem, a suburb of East Jerusalem called Bethany. It's famous because Jesus in the Bible raises Lazarus from the dead there. And I'm the youngest of seven children. Taysir was the one just older than me, like I said, the oops child. And so my parents were like, we raised enough kids, maybe your brothers can raise you, kind of thing, which was great. So Taysir ended up functioning more as a parent. He's a person who took me to school my first day in school when I got in trouble. He's a person who came home to school and talked to my headmaster and to my teachers. And when I had being bullied, he's the one who helped me out. And so when he was arrested, that changed my whole life. He was arrested on allegation of throwing rocks. He was taken from home. He refused to confess to the charges. He was tortured, which resulted in him dying soon after his release from prison. I was very angry. I was very bitter. And to me, it felt like I was 10 years old at that point. He was 19. And it felt like vengeance is the only path. Because if somebody kills your brother, how can you be a good person, a good brother, if you don't fight back? This is what went in my mind. And when you're 10 years old, you don't rationalize. You don't go, let me take a few moments and think about this rationally, right? You don't do that. If somebody, it felt like somebody punched me right in the face. And so this is how I behaved. And this took me, it took me 8 years for that to change.
2: I want to get into how your mind shifted in a few moments. Maoz, can we turn to you now? Because you start out the book talking about, of course, what happened to your family on October 7th of 2023.
3: Mm-hmm. Yes, I'm the middle child of five, and my parents, Bila and Jacobi.
1: You're not oops, right?
3: I'm not the oops one. We have a oops child in my family too. Again, my young brother. Those of you who would listen to the audiobook, he's reading it with Aziz. And my parents lived quarter a mile from the border of Gaza in the north part of the Gaza Strip. And the wall that was built there was literally shadowing the house. And I woke up Saturday morning in my home in Binyamina. It's a small town between Tel Aviv and Haifa on the coastline of Israel. And I woke up at 7:30 and I saw that my father shared a message in the family WhatsApp group. We Israelis, we live in the WhatsApp. So we literally live in WhatsApp. So I saw this message that is sharing that there are bombs and shouting and shooting and sirens, but it might sound very strange. It's normal. Every few months, once a year, we'll get this message from my parents. So I said, okay, it's happening again. There is some escalation or fighting taking place. So I'll make a coffee to my wife, and soon later I will call my dad. So I'm making coffee to my wife, and I'm calling my dad, 7:30, and this is basically saying what he shared also in the WhatsApp message. Telling me that he and mom are in the safe room. I could hear my mom in the background, and they locked the house, and they are waiting to see what's going to happen. So I told him, Dad, take care of yourself. Tell mom that I love her, and I'll talk to you soon. And I then 1-2 minutes after, I was watching on social media how Hamas intrude the Israeli communities and Hamas Toyota trucks in the towns at the Gaza envelope and the wall being falling. So 5 minutes after talking to my dad, I said, okay, I should call him again. But this time there was no answer. So I called my mom and there was no answer. I woke up my sisters, my young brother. We all tried to reach my dad, my mom, their neighbors, friend we knew from their community, but no one picked the phone. So we've decided to group together with the grandchild. My parents had 11 grandchild. It was from the age 1 year old till 18. So we all grouped together. And only in the afternoon, we were able to reach one of their neighbors. And we told him, we don't need you to soften what you're going to tell us. We don't need you to come here. We don't need a delegation or official announcement. Just tell us what's happening. And he told us that my parents' house is burned to ashes with two bodies inside.
2: It wasn't too long after you got that horrific news that Aziz, you reached out. And it struck me when I read that in the book, because even in far more normal situations, if I have a friend who has lost somebody, I get nervous about calling, for somebody whose grandparent has just passed away. And this is obviously a situation with such gravity. And I'm just kind of curious, what made you decide I need to reach out right now?
1: Yeah, I think partially it's the story of my transformation. I didn't have somebody reach out to me when I lost my brother. And it took me 8 years for my own transformation. And it happened because somebody reached out to me. It happened because I went to study Hebrew when I was 18 years old. And in my Hebrew class, it was an ulpan, which is where Jewish immigrants learn Hebrew. And my Israeli teacher on my first day there realized that I was feeling uncomfortable, that I didn't really want to be there. I actually believed that I can learn a language without speaking with anybody, because I wasn't there to make friends. And apparently you cannot do that if you... But in that Hebrew class, my teacher walked to me and she just spoke to me in the few words she spoke in Arabic. Welcome, how are you, all of that. And for the next couple of months, she did incredible stuff. She kept recognizing my existence. And it was the first time I felt an Israeli, a Jewish person, treats me like a human being. And I think that stuck with me. And so when October 7th happened, I decided to reach out to Maoz, and I decided to reach out to other people as well, because I think in times that are so dark, you need empathy more than anything else. And the only question to me was, is this the right time to reach out, or should I wait a few more days? And eventually I decided to send the message. And I didn't expect Maoz to respond right away, but he did. Like, literally a few hours later, I got a message back. And then he showed the same level, maybe more, of empathy, because he just had suffered this incredible pain. And then he was on TV talking about how he's crying, not just for his parents, but also for the children being killed in Gaza. And that's I think what we need today, is that level of understanding that we are not on the opposite sides. That pain doesn't differentiate. Our pain is the same.
3: Yeah, and Aziz reached out to me 3 days after we lost our parents. And one day earlier, we were sitting, the five of us, during the Shiva. The Shiva is the Jewish 7 days of mourning. We were sitting early morning, Monday morning, the five of us, and my young brother. We are very fortunate to have a oops child. My young brother asked us and advised us that we, the siblings of Bila and Jacobi, to take a family decision that we are rejecting revenge. He told us we must tell to everyone and to the world that we should not avenge the death of our parents. And he explained that avenging their death will only escalate the cycle of violence, of fear, of terror, and bloodshed that we both, is Palestinian Israelis, been trapped within for a century. It's not centuries. All those of you that will read the book, you will see that the Israeli-Palestinian conflict started exactly a century ago. And he said, we must break this cycle. We must pave a new path. And when Aziz reached out to me only 2 days after, It was literally, it's not a metaphor. It's not something I'm saying to be sound nice. Or it was literally a hand reaching out to me and saving me from drowning in the ocean of pain and sorrow. And I also realized that it's not just my family on this path. We have Aziz, and later on through Aziz, friends, Palestinian peace activists, I knew that there are many, many more with us. And then, and I'm so privileged that we are on the book tour, because Aziz and I now have the opportunity to speak at least once a day and share our pain, share our sorrow, but also share our shared work. And now I'm so proud every night to say that, yes, I lost not just my parents. I lost so many of my childhood friends and people I knew my entire life, but I won Aziz. I won Aziz as a brother.
2: It is rare for a family to think as a monolith, and I'm just curious, when your family came together and said, we're going to reject the idea of revenge, was it hard to get on the same page, or was that just super crystal clear right away?
3: It was very easy decision for us, and it took us weeks to understand why it was so easy. I don't know, maybe we sat for 1 minute or five, but it was between 1 and 5 minutes that we have the round of discussion between of the five of us, and then we said, okay, this is what we're going to say. Because we were prepared. We were prepared for October 7th. Our parents, they prepared us. My father was a farmer, and I share so many stories of my time with my father in the farm of the kibbutz. And every evening we were having a dinner together. In the kibbutz, usually the people, the community, go to eat in the dining room. But my parents, it was very important for them that we'll have a family time. So around the dinner table, each one of us, first the kids and then my parents, will share how was their day. And my father was always sharing how devastating the situation in the farm is. We had floods like you had here in Traverse City recently. We had wildfire, insects, cold wave, heat wave, and drought. And while he was sharing how devastating the day or the season is, he would also say, but next year, I'm going to sow again. Because next year is going to be a better year. And I have the agency to make it this way. But I cannot just wait for it to happen. I must learn from my mistakes. I must consult with other farmers. I will get the best seeds. I will fertile the land. I will make it ready for the rainwater to come. And I will sow once again, not with prayers and not believing. I will sow knowing that next year is going to be better. So I think even in the moment of the tragedy, we already knew that next year is going to be better. And we also knew that it's up to us. We cannot wait for anyone else. It's up to my sisters, my brother, and myself to make the next year better. And of course, you cannot make the future better based on vengeance, bloodshed, bombs, and wars.
2: That does seem like such a theme in this book, is this optimism for there has to be something better out there. There has to be something better ahead for us, even though everything we've experienced so far has been so difficult. I mean, that's you're pulling from a deep place to get that optimism, I feel.
1: I don't know if it's optimism.
2: Okay.
1: I think it's realizing and knowing that we're not doomed to this reality. This the biggest lie we all buy, too many of us buy, is that our voices don't matter, is that we can't shape the future. And we're told to despair. We watch television, it tells us how terrible things are today. We read the news, it tells us. Politicians tell us how horrible reality is. And there's nothing you can do about it. We have to trust them to figure it out, and we just follow. And I think that's why people lose hope. But the thing about hope we talk about in the Futures piece is not something you lose or you find. It's something you create. And we decided that we're not doomed to this reality. Yes, we lost our family members. Yes, we lost people we love. Yes, I have friends Every friend I know in Gaza has lost family members. Everyone. In the West Bank, it's horrible. People like Maoz, people like Yonatan Zeigen, people, everyone we know had lost. But losing family member doesn't make you lose your mind, doesn't make you lose your sanity. And what we realize is it's up to us to create that change. It's up to us to say to everyone, and this is why we're here, we need you to be part with us in this journey so we don't despair, so we can make a change. Because the alternative to us not, called it optimism, even if I use that word, what's the alternative? The alternative is us accepting the current reality. And we're not willing to do that. I can't look into my nephews and nieces' eyes and say, this is a future for you. I can't look into my Oz's kids' eyes and say, this is a future for you. And we can't push it and people who say, oh, next generation will do it. Really? You think next generation, how much do we care about the next generation that we say, let's leave this big problem to them. We're going to ignore it. We're going to live our lives as normal. That's unacceptable to me.
3: To me, it... Thanks. to me, it started through spiritual experience, which, of course, I share in the book, and I'll be honored to share one with you. So I had two visions during the Shiva. And on the second vision, it was 4 or 5 days after October 7th, and I was crying in bed, and my entire body was in pain that I never experienced before. It was like I was crushed in bed, and I was crying. And then through my tears, I could see a star, like I can see the spotlight up there. I could see the star, and he started talking to me. And he was in my room, and he asking me, Maoz, do you recognize him? Recognize me? I told him, I'm sorry, I don't know any star. Are you sure you don't recognize me? I told him, look, I'm sorry.
1: I do have to say, I'm with Maoz a lot. He doesn't use drugs. This is not... He was not on mushrooms or anything. I spend tons of time with him. This is really a spiritual journey he was going through.
3: No, I don't recognize you. I am the Star of Peace. And I'm telling him, I'm crying in bed. I just lost my parents. My wife is sleeping next to me. What do you want from me? I want you to come to me. I want you to follow my light and start walking towards me. And this is exactly what I'm doing since that I had this vision. And I could not ask, dream, or wish for a better partner on this path. But I learned so much from Aziz that now I know that every day that goes by, it doesn't matter how devastating the day was, we are getting one day closer to peace. Because all the conflict throughout history ended. If it was conflict that lasted days, weeks, months, years, decades, or centuries, they all end at the end. Usually, and there are only two questions we should ask ourselves. When will that happen? And how many lives will be lost? And we know that we have the agency to make it happen sooner. And yes, it's too late for Taysir, it's too late for my parents, it's too late for so many, but it's not too late for the 14 million people living between the Jordan River to the Mediterranean Sea, and it's not too late for the hundreds of millions living in the Middle East and the billions in the world.
2: When you say, Aziz, when you say we need all of you to be part of this individually, and when you say that we all have the agency to make a difference, what does that look like to you on an individual level? The folks in this room, the people you're going to be meeting along this book tour, you know, what can we do, I guess, is the question. Or where do we start? Maybe that's the narrower question.
1: There are a lot we can all do. And it starts with something simple. We say... We have in the Futures piece, we talk a lot about something that everyone can do. It can be a very small step. It might be a handshake. Look, my life changed because my teacher smiled, treated me like a human being, and it set me up on this journey. This is the power of what every human can do. But I can be beyond that. We talk about a few things I can mention now and give examples. Amplifying our voices. Amplifying the voices of peacemakers. Pushing our media, our newspapers, our TVs, our so on, to bring peacemakers to be interviewed. We don't see peacemakers on TV. When we were on Jon Stewart's show, and it went on The Daily Show, and it went on YouTube, I usually don't read the comments when I do media, but I did. And I was amazed. Almost no negative comments. And the most regular thing I read was, why do we not see people like this on TV? Why do we only see pundits who fight with each other? Why do we only hear about how we should be afraid of those and these and everybody else? Why is this not represented? There's often two sides represented, but peace is never represented. And so this is something we can do. Amplify the voices. Share these kind of stories. Legitimize us. Push for people you know who have influence, power, someone to legitimize our voices. Maoz met with a journalist in Israel, and she asked him, what can I do? And he says, amplify our voices. She said, how? And he said, you're from Italy. Get us to meet Pope Francis. Right? And this is what everyone goes. It's like, oh yeah, right. And guess what happened? 4 weeks later, Maoz and I were standing in front, 5 weeks later, in front of Pope Francis. And this led to the next thing, which is the legitimacy. I can tell you a lot about what happened. This is one of the out-of-body experiences. Maybe Maoz can add more to it. But then Pope Francis legitimized us, opened to us many doors. We were in media like you've never imagined in all the Latin Americans, Italian.
3: We were the headline news.
1: Anywhere Catholicism existed. He pronounced us as brothers, which means we can never get divorced. But more importantly, we asked him to take our words where we have been asking the G7 to support peacemakers and to invest in peacemaking, invest in civil society. We've been trying to do that forever. They wouldn't even meet with us. They wouldn't even talk to us. And because Pope Francis was willing to do it, he went to the G7 and he became our representative. And guess what? The G7 adopted our language that we asked him to take with him to the G7 word by word in their communique. Word by word.
3: Yeah, and this amazing event was taking place at the Arena de Pace in Verona. And we become friends with the mayor and the local bishop Pompili. And a year after, the Olympic torch of the Olympic Games was going through the city of Verona.
1: The year after, we met Pope Leo.
3: Exactly. Yes. How many people you know that met three popes? Pope Francis, Pope Leo, and Pope John Stewart. So,
1: the Jewish Pope.
3: The Jewish Pope. So the mayor of Verona invited us to carry the Olympic torch through the streets of Verona. It was this February. So for the first time in history, a Palestinian Israeli carried the Olympic torch. And as we were walking the streets of Verona with the torch, people, hundreds of Italian people of Verona chanted with us, Pace, Salam, Peace. Shalom, Salam, Peace. And it was such a powerful moment for so many. So the mayor also invited us for the final ceremony on the main stage in the square of Verona. And we were the only one without a gold medal on the stage. And this is our symbolism. We need to create symbols of peace, of dialogue, of reconciliation. There are so many symbols of war, of revenge, of bloodshed. And we need to change the discourse by partnering with those who has the power to invite us for this beautiful and amazing event. And this is how you change mind after mind, heart after another.
1: I'll just add a couple of things of what people can do. They can amplify our voices. They can legitimize us. They can share these stories. The easiest thing you can do, go tonight and send a message to somebody and say, here's what I heard today. You can support one of the organizations that work in this field. It can be us. It can be Combatants for Peace who are here. Nicole, you can say hi wherever you are. Yay. I can't see you, but it's good. Yay. You can support so many organizations who do incredible work, especially now where the United States have cut every penny that goes into peacemaking in Israel and Palestine, every penny, while we increased our spending on weapons and sending bombs. You can push your politicians. Remember, politicians don't do something without us making them to do it. It's interests. And if they know that people are not happy and you say, look, my vote depends on what decisions you make, push them that they're not investing in war and they're not investing in bombs and rather they are investing in voting for peacemaking. This is something we all can do. So there's a lot that each of us can do, and maybe some can do this, some can do that, but each one can do something.
4: 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Coming up in the second half, more from Aziz Abu Sarah and Mao Zinan, authors of The Future is Peace.

0: You're listening to the National Writer Series from Interlochen Public Radio. I'm Doug Stanton, a founder of the year-long book festival held in the City Opera House in Traverse City, Michigan. Now back to Interlochen Public Radio's Ed Ronco talking with peace activists Aziz Abu Sarah and Maoz Inan.
1: You co-lead an organization called Interact, a nonprofit that is aiming for a peace agreement by the year 2030, which to my ear still sounds like a long way away, but of course is within 4 years from now. Can you talk a little bit about where those efforts are now and what's happening there?
2: Yeah, we are. So with the Interact that we co-CEO, we are working in a few different fields. First, we are building a peace center and reconciliation center in the old city of Nazareth, where I started my first step into shared life initiatives and peace work. And it used to be a guest house for 20 years. And now, after October 7th, we've decided to make it much more needed and relevant to have a reconciliation center and a peace center. So this is exactly what we are doing in the old city of Nazareth, which is the largest Palestinian city within Israel. And also, I want to talk about the book for a second, if I may.
1: Yeah.
2: In the book, we are inviting you to join us on an 8 days shared journey across the Holy Land. Each day is a chapter. Any chapter is taking place in a different location. So as we are going from one day to the other, we're also meeting many people. We're meeting people, bereaved families, Palestinian Israelis. We meet activists. We meet our family. So also our families came together thanks to the Future is Peace. And the seventh day, we are reaching Nazareth, where I opened the first guest house ever in the old city of Nazareth, the Fawzi Azarin. And after walking in Nazareth, the largest Palestinian city within Israel, what I learned is that the first step in reaching a shared society is knowing the other side narrative. That if we'll wall between us, if we'll silence, if we'll oppress, if we'll ignore, then we're going to face violence resistance. But if we'll be brave enough and courageous enough to listen, to understand, to acknowledge, to recognize, not necessarily to agree, and that there is another people, there is another story, there is another one that is suffering and in pain, but he too have aspiration, dreams, and hopes for the future. That's the first step in order to reach a shared society. So we're going to implement those values, those lessons and teaching that we learned as peacemakers into the hub in Nazareth. We are investing a lot in coalition building. There is a large, growing, and amazing Palestinian-Israeli peace movement. But there are many, many organizations. Many times before October 7th, it was fragmentized. And what we are doing nowadays is to bond the coalition together. And at the end of the month, April 30th, for the third time, we're going to do a People Peace Summit, this time in Tel Aviv, where 1,000, maybe even more, Palestinian Israelis will gather together to work, to synchronize, to strategy the next steps in order to achieve peace by 2030. It's not a wishful thinking. It's a work in progress to achieve peace by 2030.
3: I would say a couple of my favorite things we're doing is we're working with Palestinian women after October 7th, where the economy in Palestine has collapsed. And women were not able to go to college anymore. And so we decided to start a scholarship program. And this scholarship program isn't just giving money so they can go to college, which we're doing, but we also doing a leadership training, trauma, leadership skills. And it's fully run by women in our organization with other women. And then the ones who graduate start mentoring the next group. And this year we already have 40 young women in this program, Palestinian students in colleges all over the West Bank. And the goal is we will reach, hopefully, up to 90 women for this year. And to me, this is incredible because I can tell you it can't be only people like Maoz and I doing this work. And when we did this journey, one of the things that encouraged me the most, I went to a protest in the West Bank in Jericho, and was also organized by Standing Together and Combatants for Peace, and it was led fully by women. And I looked at it and was not also people who are over 16, 17, 18, not that I think you shouldn't lead stuff, but it's even more encouraging when it's people who were teens and 20s and 30s are the ones who are doing that work. So we can talk much more about that, but let's...
1: I've heard the word reconciliation a lot, and I'm wondering if you can tell us how you define that, because I think people can be afraid of that word, that reconciliation might mean capitulation, or it might mean giving up, or it might mean, just giving somebody a pass on an injustice. So how do you define, and how do you view reconciliation?
2: I want to answer first about forgiveness, if I may.
1: Please.
2: Because for me, forgiveness is much more a profound decision that each one of us can make. While reconciliation is a process that we need both parties to join and agree to start working in it. So if I will talk about reconciliation, I can talk about the reconciliation between Germany and Israel. And this reconciliation was signed and agreed only 7 years after the last survivor was released from Auschwitz. And so it was about compensation, about acknowledgement, about accountability. So that reconciliation is a process that needs to be invested for decades, sometimes even for more. It's an ongoing process that must be invested again and again. But forgiveness is something that I think is more powerful, and it's within our own agency, because each one of us can choose to forgive. And if you would ask me before October 7th if it was about reconciliation, about forgiveness, I wouldn't even know what you are talking about. I was in the tourism business. I co-founded a chain of hostels and tours from the Jesus Trail to many tours in Israel and in the West Bank, and managing hostels in Tel Aviv and in Jerusalem and Nazareth, of course. But after meeting, working, and partnering with Aziz, I learned from him that Aziz chose forgiveness in order to save himself from the destiny those who killed or are in charge and accountable for the death of his brother chose for him. That as long as he was seeking revenge, he was hateful and with a lot of anger and bitterness, he was a prison. He was a prisoner. And by choosing he chose forgiveness to save himself, regardless if those who killed his brother didn't ask for it, they've never listened to it, and they are not part of the equation. Aziz chose forgiveness only in order to save himself. And I think that is a very brave and courageous choice to make. And I needed to make the same choice in order to save myself, because I was so angry, I was so bitter, and I wanted to punish the Israeli government. I saw the Israeli government accountable for what happened on October 7th. And because the Israeli government promised my parents again and again in the last 20, 30 decades since Hamas rose into power, start bombing or sending missiles and rockets from Gaza to our communities, the Israeli government and again promised them security and safety. And they promised them that the wall they built, only 250 miles from my parents' house, is the ultimate wall, with satellites, drones, balloons, maybe 40, maybe even more feet, concrete wall that also go dozens of feet down to the ground.
1: And you said this is how far from the house?
2: Quarter mile. So the Israeli government promised them security and safety, and they failed completely. October 7th was the worst day in Jewish history since the Holocaust. But our military and defense budget was as high as ever. And Israel has the most powerful and strong military forces in the region, maybe even beyond. So they completely failed. They didn't call us. They didn't send a letter. They didn't offer their condolences. They ignored us after October 7th, completely ignored that. And I wanted to punish them. And I started making a plan. I'm going to make them pay for what they've done. And then I shared it with my family. Like my father was sharing about the devastating season in the field, I was doing the same with my family, telling them how I'm going to make the government pay. And then my kids and wife told me, Maoz, it might work, but you might go down with them. And I used these lessons and teaching in order to choose forgiveness. I decided to forgive the Israeli government. I forgive them for what they've done. I forgive them for what they are doing, but I'm not willing to forgive them or no one else regarding the future. So for me, forgiveness is much more profound and something that is only within our agency, while reconciliation, it's a process that we'll need to invest, and it's a long, long-term process.
3: Maoz told my story, so I can't go there. But I think reconciliation is what we want to happen by 2030. Now, the two of us have reconciled, but our peoples have not. And it's a painful process. I've been to many conflicts around the world. I've traveled to more than 80 countries, many, many, many times, some of them. And I've been, just actually since October 7th, I've been to Northern Ireland, to South Africa, to Colombia, to Rwanda, to many places. I've have seen many atrocities and wars. And I also saw the possibility of reconciliation. I saw things I never imagined I would see. When I was in Rwanda, I met with the people who run the genocide memorial there. And the person who runs it told me, everybody have the potential to be a killer, and everybody has a potential to be a peacemaker. And it was such a powerful thing, because he said, listen, priests killed their own parishioners. Neighbors killed their own neighbors. People killed their stepson or stepdaughter. Like, crazy things happened. And it happened mostly because of propaganda, of dehumanization, which we need to be aware of, because it happens also here. It's not only happening in Israel and Palestine. But he also showed me a picture, and the picture was a man riding a bicycle and a woman sitting behind him. And he said, this woman, a guy came into their home, killed her entire family, and then raped her and gave her HIV. And then the man you see riding this bicycle is the man who did all of that. And today, every morning, he takes her to her work and brings her back. And it's like, they found a way to reconcile. And I struggled when he told me that. And I'm a peacemaker. This is what I do. And I struggled. I cried. I was like, how? Things can change. People do change. Even killers do change. The people we often don't like the most, the people we see as criminals, as war criminals, too often are the ones who sign peace agreements. Egypt and Israel peace agreement was not signed by people who didn't see war. There were war criminals seen by each other, at least, as war criminals. Colombia wasn't signed the peace agreement by peacemakers. It was President Santos, who was a defense minister, who was not seen as a peacemaker, and the FARC was seen as a terrorist organization. Northern Ireland was not signed by peacemakers. It was Tony Blair, who I don't see necessarily as a poster boy for peace. It was Gerry Adams, who nobody in Britain saw as a poster boy for peace. It was David Trimble. It was, you know, not people who've seen as, you know, idols for people saw them as terrorists. And even after the agreement, many times people still saw them as terrorists. But that's what we need to understand, is we need to push even those who we see as criminals, terrorists, to come together and to get us to a point of a reconciliation, understanding that the process is a long process, but we need the agreement first.
1: The book is remarkable in many ways, and one of the things I find, it's written in sections, but there are parts where Aziz, you speak, there are parts where where Maoz, you speak, and then there are parts where you write together. And Aziz, I want to quote just a very short line that you wrote that hit me right in the head. It is not easy being a peacemaker, but even harder is being a Palestinian peacemaker. And what you were getting at there was suspicion and maybe some animosity and some skepticism from within your own community, and I suspect you both have felt that. Can you talk a little bit about how you've encountered that and how you've tried to address it?
3: Yes. It's very hard to be a peacemaker when you're also facing oppression on a daily basis. As a peacemaker, I've lost many family members. As a peacemaker, you sometimes deal when there's power structure, which we have power structure, imbalance of power. That sometimes finds itself even within the peace movement. And you have to work on it. And it's very difficult and it's very painful. And we share in the Future is Peace some moments where I struggled with that. But also you have people in your own community who say, why are you doing this? Are you normalizing the occupation? Are you normalizing injustice? Are you saying we should accept the current reality? And the answer is the exact opposite. I think we are doing a work to stop injustices. Being a peacemaker is to stop those things. It is not normalizing the occupation. We speak out against the occupation. We say the first thing Maoz and I did when we met was decide what are the values we believe in. And we said we believe in equality. We believe in recognition. We believe in dignity, in human dignity. We believe in the equality of our lives and the lives of a Palestinian and an Israeli. We believe in safety and security for both of us. And that was very important. And so when I talk to my community, that's what I say, is my work does not normalize or accept injustice. It does the exact opposite. But they don't always trust it. And it takes a time. When I started with 972 Magazine, an incredible media outlet you can find online, I was the first Palestinian to work there. And I got so much in trouble for it. People were so mad at me for it. I would get all these comments and messages and emails and why are you working with these guys and they hate us and they don't like us and they just using you and you being the token Arab and the token Palestinian. Fast forward 15 years later, it is one of the most loved publications by Palestinians. And the editor-in-chief there is a Palestinian. And many writers are Palestinians. But when I started, I was seen as a traitor by some. And the thing is, we have to realize sometimes our privilege, and I felt I could take that, and I knew I'm going to be attacked, and some of us have to understand, you need to pave the path so others can walk in it. And so I was willing to do that in that case, and even though I got attacked, today I'm very proud of that magazine, very proud of what they've done, and very happy that Palestinians love it now.
2: Yeah. Also, for me, it's a work I've been doing for the last 20 years, reaching out and really getting engaged with Palestinians. And it also, the beginning wasn't easy at all. And the level of segregation, of division between Israelis and Palestinians, it's unbelievable. I can explain, we are sharing many stories, but then it's still unbelievable. And when I was 30, I traveled with Shlomit, my wife, for the second time around the world. And we found ourselves in a small indigenous community in Ecuador. And we suddenly realized that we know about native indigenous people in New Zealand, in Australia, in Asia, in South America, but we don't have even one Palestinian friend. And there are 7 million Palestinians and 7 million Jewish Israelis living between the Jordan River to the Mediterranean Sea. We didn't know the differences between Eid al-Adha, Eid al-Fitr, and Ramadan. We didn't know where Jesus was born, where he was buried, and never heard about the Annunciation. And we realized that for 30 years, we were living within walls. Mental and physical, like I shared, the wall that was shadowing my parents' house. And we said, if we stay living within those walls, it's leading only to fear, and this fear is leading to hate, and this hate is leading to the cycle we've been trapped within, and we must break those walls. We must open gates. We must build bridges. And when we came first, I came to my family, my parents, and my sister, telling them, I'm going to open a guest house. We are going to open a guest house in Nazareth. They thought I'm insane. I still have friends, and 21 years has passed since, that never visited, Jewish Israeli friends that never been to Nazareth. And are still won't come to our meetings, to our talks, and they might say hi in the street, but that's it. So they are Israelis where I'm coming from. People start believing in a better future. If it's because of lack of political imagination across the entire spectrum of Israel politics, or because they are in fear, they are traumatized, and there are reasons for this trauma and for those fears. But if we won't overcome those fears and start reaching out and being courageous and brave to judge and doubt our own narrative, and we are in this really beautiful high school, and I remember that in my high school there was a sign on the wall, we Jewish people came, people without land, we came to a land without people. This is the Zionist narrative that I was growing up and raised upon. But if you will see the first or second map in the Future is Peace, we also sharing maps. Before 48, after 48, 67, the West Bank nowadays, with the independence of Israel, which we're going to mark in 2 days from now, and the Palestinian Nakba, there were 1.4 million Palestinians and 600,000 Jews. So the narrative, the signing on the wall, we should doubt it. But it's still, we must start focusing into the future. Because the future is where we meet. We're never going to agree. And it's a waste of time to start doubting, debating or arguing about the future, about the past, about this world or the other world. Are we going to name what's happening now in Gaza? Is it a destruction? Is it a genocide? Is it a war of revenge? Some would say, definitely Israelis, that it's a just war. Many Israelis will say that it's a just war. Yes, and it's a just war of revenge. So instead of arguing and stop talking to them, which basically some will do, let's start focusing on the future. And a good scholar, Israeli friend of mine, said once, we should not anchor into the past like most people do. We should anchor into the future and drag ourselves into this future. And this is the hard work that Aziz and I are doing here, and that we are welcome you all to do with us. Then it will be much easier if we all do it together.
1: I want to wrap up by giving the floor back to you, Aziz, because you have a poem that you carry with you and you like to share at the end of events like this, and I think it's worth all of us hearing. So please.
3: Yes, I have a poem, and the poem is by Samih al-Qasim, a Palestinian Druze poet, and he says in it, "The day I'm killed, my killer rifling through my pockets will find travel tickets. One to peace, one to the fields in the rain, and one to the conscience of a humankind. So I beg you, my dear killer, do not waste such a thing. Do not ignore these tickets, but take and use them. Please, I beg you to go traveling." And that's what we're here for, is to beg you to come traveling with us on this journey. Thank you.
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5: 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I'm Dan Monshura. Good afternoon. Thanks for tuning in. Stateside for Michigan Public is coming up next. That's followed by All Things Considered at 4 o'clock, right here on IPR News Radio, WICA Traverse City, 91.5 FM, WLMN Manistee Ludington, 89.7 FM, and WHBP Harbor Springs Petoskey, 90.1 FM. 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
4: From Michigan Public, this is Stateside. I'm April Baer. Today, some context for the wildfire season that smoked up Michigan's air quality.
7: So I worry that we might be underestimating how bad it will get and how soon it will get really bad.
4: Also, too much of a good thing on the UP's Narnia Trail. Thousands of new visitors are taking their toll.
8: This little tiny trail in the eastern UP went from seeing about 5,000 visitors a year to as many as an estimated 50,000 visitors.
4: And Congresswoman Haley Stevens joins us in studio with a wide-ranging interview ahead of the August primary for a U.S. Senate seat.
9: Data centers are being built off of the backs of our hard work and our taxpayer dollars, and our rates are only going up, and it's not acceptable.
4: Those stories coming up today on Stateside.
10: Live from NPR News, I'm Lakshmi Singh. Nolan Wells' parents still don't know how their 18-year-old son died. His cause of death remains undetermined pending an investigation according to preliminary results of an independent autopsy announced today. Wells was on a boat trip to Mississippi's Horn Island July 4th. His body was found on the island 2 days later. Wells was the only black person among his friends and the only one in the group who failed to return, sparking fears that race might have been a factor. NPR's Brian Mann has more.
11: The family has voiced a lot of frustration over this. Christine Wells Wansley has been highly critical of this probe. And when she spoke today, one of her main concerns is that law enforcement framed this from the outset as an accidental death. She thinks that was premature.
12: It was not even an hour that his body had been removed. And the sheriff came out and said, this is, you know, accidental drowning. We don't think there's foul play. Again, that is why we're doing what

0: Everything from relations with Israel to healthcare to affordability. Stay tuned, that's coming up later this hour. But first, a quick correction before we dive in. On Monday, we spoke with a reporter about Representative Sri Tanadar's deep campaign financing from AIPAC and his about-face on matters with Israel. Our guest misspoke about Tanadar's voting record. Last week, Tanadar voted against a measure that would strip U.S. support for Israel. In other words, his vote was for maintaining support of Israel. He was in a slim majority of Democrats who also voted that way. Michigan's northern neighbor is in the midst of yet another historically heavy wildfire season, and the resulting smoke has coated Michigan with an apocalyptic haze that made outdoor conditions dangerous for several days last week. North American wildfires, a constant and very normal part of forest ecosystems, are looking very different today than they have in past decades. Jonathan Overpeck is dean of the School for Environment and Sustainability at the University of Michigan. His research in climate science has covered every continent except Antarctica. And in 2007, he shared a Nobel Peace Prize with the Intergovernmental Panel on Climate Change, which published a paper predicting lower living standards and more conflict as a result of rising temperatures worldwide. Jonathan Overpeck, welcome to Stateside.
1: My pleasure to be here.
0: The geologic record suggests that mega droughts have happened at points in Earth's history before Europeans were ever on this continent. What's important to know about the precursors of this mega drought in terms of changes in the Earth's climate?
1: Yeah, I mean, I study ancient climates. That's my big thing. And I like to study it in ways that are reveal clues and lessons for what's going to come next in the future. And one of the interesting things is that the Southwest, the West, is always seen mega droughts. And by mega droughts, just to be clear, I mean droughts that last more than a couple decades, more than 20 years. And the last time we saw a whole bunch of mega droughts was during a period that was a little warmer in North America, medieval times. It was a little warmer, not a lot warmer, not as warm as it is now, probably. But nonetheless, we saw more mega droughts. And what that says to me is that the Earth system is very sensitive. It doesn't take a lot of warming to start getting drier conditions. And the longest drought we've seen out west occurred during Roman times. And that's another period when, and we think it was a little warmer in North America and more generally around the Northern Hemisphere. So it's quite possible that our computer models that we use to project future climates are actually not sensitive enough to changes, subtle changes in climate forcing. And what we're doing with burning of fossil fuels is not subtle either. You know, it's like hitting the climate system with a big hammer. Whereas in the past, we hit it with little taps. Now we're really hitting it with a big hammer. So I worry that we might be underestimating how bad it'll get and how soon it will get really bad.
0: Part of what has changed our understanding, I think, of wildfire season and particulates and the warming that's made this possible, I think, comes from our phones. You know, people are able to see videos from fire season in the West, even if they're living in parts of the country that haven't experienced this yet. The heightened risks during wildfire season are not new if you live in the West, but this is a new experience for a lot of people here in Michigan who may have only seen this kind of smoke spreading into our area within the past 5 years or so. Do you worry that people in this region may be less aware of what is going on and maybe less in tune to some of the conversations that have been happening in Western states where fire season has just been so destructive?
1: Sure. You know, out West, everybody, I think, even if, you know, they might be politically trying to ignore it, But everyone knows the climate is changing. I mean, it's so obvious. It's gotten so much hotter. And the wildfires are really a clear example. And it's intuitive for humans, I think, to realize that when you get warmer temperatures, really hot temperatures, the vegetation dries out and wilts unless you water it more. And that drying out of the vegetation is what makes it so susceptible to burning. We're basically turning vegetation into fuel for fires. So out west, it's just common sense that these warmer temperatures are going to drive more wildfire, bigger wildfires, more severe wildfires, and therefore a lot more smoke. And we're just used to smelling and seeing fires and smoke out west. So here we are in Michigan, where, yes, there have been huge fires here, like when we burned down Chicago. But those fires were really the result of dry conditions and human-caused ignitions. And the fires we're going to get in the future are going to be more like the ones out west, caused by the warming climate, slowly drying out our vegetation, our forests, and then they too will start to burn. But I think in Michigan, I'm sort of sensing people understand climate change. We're getting record temperatures, we're getting extreme temperatures, we're getting heat waves, we're getting more and more flooding, and we're getting these dry conditions in summer that have caused our agricultural industry, a very, I think, potent and important industry in Michigan, to go to irrigated agriculture. You have the growers of fruit having to grow more orchards to be sustainable because the climate is just getting harder to grow fruit, harder to grow crops. So you have to start adapting to that. So more and more, I think Michiganders are understanding something's up with our climate. And the wildfire smoke is just a little explanation point. If anyone said, well, whoa, it's smoky out, where's that smoke coming from? I think it's pretty hard to ignore what's going on up in Canada, where you're getting fires from the eastern edge of the country all the way west, all the way up into the far north. It's just burning like crazy up there. And it's just kind of common sense that the reason for that is you're getting warmer temperatures and it's drying out the vegetation and making it ripe for fire.
0: Four members of Michigan's congressional delegation, Jack Bergman, John Molinar, Lisa McClain, and John James, who is also he's a congressman, but he's also running for governor in Michigan this year. They wrote a letter to Canada's Prime Minister Mark Carney this week, and they actually did acknowledge the danger of particulate pollution in the air from the smoke, but they also suggested that the fires are a product of bad forest maintenance and that Canada needs to do more. Can I just ask about your reaction to that?
1: Well, there's a lot of politics involved here. When President Trump was running for office, he literally said on the campaign trail, if the big oil companies of the country gave him money, he'd do whatever they want. And what they want is to play down climate change. And so, he's got the whole party now essentially singing a tune that climate change is not a big deal. When it comes to forest management, there is a lot we could do to reduce wildfire risk and ultimately the wildfires, particularly in the United States, where we can drive to the forests, we can fly over them easily. The problem in Canada is that many of these forests are completely inaccessible. You can't get to them. I mean, you can fly to them, but you can't drive to them. So the idea that, it's all about forest management is a little crazy. Forest management can help, but the big driver of this increase in forest fire is the warming, is climate change. And so the United States and Canada have a rich record of working together on forest fire and forest management. They send resources to the U.S. when we need it, and vice versa. And by resources, I mean, tanker planes and firefighters. And these men and women give their, literally put their lives on the line for each other's countries. And that continues. The sad part is in the United States, we're cutting funding for the forest management and cutting funding for forest fire mitigation or fighting. So that's not helping the situation in Canada or the US either. So what we really need to do is work together as two countries, not just to manage forests better, fight fires better, but to fight climate change better. That's the big reason this is happening in Canada and in the US. And unless we do this together, climate change will get worse and the fires will get worse. Pretty much guaranteed. There's not a lot of uncertainty there.
0: If you're just joining us, my guest today is Jonathan Overpeck, a climate scientist who leads the University of Michigan School for Environment and Sustainability. We're talking about wildfire season and climate change.
1: Well, we cannot reverse this easily. You're absolutely right. What we can do is stop it from getting worse.
0: More after a break. You're with Stateside.
2: Something is killing moose calves deep in the woods of northeast Minnesota. 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Flecks of blood, bits of flesh, bone splinters.
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4: I'm Jonathan Bode. I make puzzles. And now I'm doing that in the IPR newsletter. 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
0: This is Stateside. I'm April Baer. Let's now continue our conversation with Jonathan Overpeck, the Dean of the School for Environment and Sustainability at the University of Michigan, and part of a Nobel Prize-winning team of climate scientists who warned the world 20 years ago about rising temperatures. He's published research on increasingly arid conditions in North America. We're talking today about massive forest fires and our changing climate. As we've had these spurts of just really wild weather, the wildfire smoke is only part of it. The increased and more intense storms that you mentioned, the flooding. I've often heard people talk about the myriad of issues that are sort of dragging their attention right now and hear them say that they feel powerless on climate issues, especially with the federal government kind of digging in its heels right now, that they have lives to live and that they feel like they don't have any real agency in the battle that's going on. And I wonder what that brings up for you when you hear people say things like that.
1: Well, there are a lot of things we can do. And, the oil companies have long tried to pin it on individuals and their need to each do their part to solve this problem. But when we really come down to it, that's important. I have no problem with that. I drive an electric vehicle. I love it. I have solar on my house. I have geothermal. But really, what's most important for most people is to vote for climate action, to vote for more emphasis on the more affordable renewable energy and battery storage. Not only does that give you an economic payoff, less money for energy, it also gives you more reliable energy. In Ann Arbor, for example, a lot of people have gas generators by their house. I have batteries in my house. you know, and so I just as good, you know, if there's a power outage, I'm going to have power, but it's clean power, solar and batteries. So what we need to do at the same time that we're looking for what each of us can do, you know, I'm lucky to have enough money to have the batteries and the solar. But, you know, what we really need to do is vote for political leaders who actually believe in climate change and promise to do something about it. You know, right now, I think the Republican Party is getting bought off by the oil industry. And I'm not saying which way to vote, but I want to see Republican and Democrats working together to fight climate change.
0: A lot of folks hearing us may be aware that the Trump administration has reversed any number of federal policies that have to do with climate change, both in terms of encouraging renewable fuels and also in some ways, you know, just stopping the policy change that took years to put into place. How would you describe the way that some of the other nations, highly developed nations, are responding to climate change in this moment?
1: Well, the country that's doing the most to fight climate change is China. They're now way ahead of the rest of the world in terms of the ability to produce the solar and battery storage that you need to fight climate, and the electrified mobility, the EVs. They're way ahead of the US. They're way ahead of Europe. Europe is also doing very well, though, in terms of deploying the renewable energy and battery storage and EVs. Some countries like Norway are now selling virtually no internal combustion vehicles anymore. China has spent half of the cars that they're selling are electrified. And so the U.S. is sort of a standing out among all of our industrialized leading countries of the world. And I add in Korea and Japan and other countries in Asia. We stand out as sort of a laggard in federal policy in this area. But it turns out that wind, solar, and battery storage and EVs are all becoming economically the number one choice for energy production and transportation. So in other words, it's cheaper if you go with these alternative, non-polluting technologies. And they're just getting cheaper and cheaper. And obviously, fossil fuels, particularly natural gas and oil, are getting more and more expensive, in part because of the war, but in part because they're commodities that just aren't going to get cheaper. Coal is already too expensive. It's foolish to build more coal, and that's why we're not building more coal. And I think it's also interesting to note that almost all of the new energy that we're putting on the grid in America is renewable energy because it's cheaper and it's faster. And that's what we need in our economy today, where electricity demand is going up really fast. So politically, they're trying really hard to talk the talk. The oil companies want us to talk. But in reality, renewable energy, battery storage, it's the wave of the future. The only thing that really bothers me is that by not having federal industrial policy supporting electrified mobility, renewable energy, and battery storage, we're kind of losing out on the global market for this stuff, because this is what everyone around the world, Africa, South America, Asia, is now buying for their energy. And America's kind of sitting on the sidelines because of our federal policy. And that's really like a forced error on the part of the U.S. economy.
0: How do you think about the goalposts for this right now? I don't think I've heard anyone suggest that it would be possible to fully reverse the warming of the planet within our lifetime to, say, pre-industrial levels. But what do you think is a realistic way to look at change within the next 20 years or so?
1: Well, we cannot reverse this easily. You're absolutely right. What we can do is stop it from getting worse. That is what we have to do. As long as we put greenhouse gases, primarily carbon dioxide from burning of fossil fuels, as long as we put more molecules of CO2, carbon dioxide, in the atmosphere, it will get warmer. We know that with confidence. So we have to stop doing that and stabilize the climate. Then there are ways we can start to try and cool it back down. But that could take centuries. It's not an easy task, and we have no sort of technological way to do that. So the focus has to just be on stopping the climate change as fast as we can, because we're already at unsafe levels of CO2 in the atmosphere. That's why we're getting the flooding. That's why we're getting the fires. That's why we're getting the heat waves. And they will all continue to get worse and more devastating if we don't do the job.
5: Professor Jonathan Overpeck is Dean of the School for Environment and Sustainability at the University of Michigan. Thank you so much for talking to us about this today. We really appreciate it.
1: My pleasure.
6: Social media has been both a blessing and a curse for Michigan's public lands and wild spaces. On the one hand, the images of moss-covered boulders, thick tree canopies, and rushing rivers draw so many of us out to enjoy nature and to remember to connect with our natural resources. And also the increased foot traffic. Sometimes the high numbers of people who come out when they've seen a viral video can harm sensitive species and even really change the landscape. Sherry McWhorter covered one such space and one such story for M Live. This is the so-called Narnia Trail on the eastern side of the Upper Peninsula. Sherry, welcome back to Stateside. Good to have you.
7: Thank you so much. Always good to be here.
6: So for those who haven't visited, I mean, I feel like the name kind of says it all, but how would you describe the Narnia Trail?
7: Well, I like to call it the Bush Bay Trail, which is what its actual name is. But I would describe it as magical. Even now in its damaged state, it is magical. There are these enormous dolomite limestone boulders everywhere. Moss is growing all over them, and it creates a real deep forest feel when you walk into it. You can feel the temperature decrease when you walk into that dense canopy. It's a really spectacular Great Lakes coastal wetland habitat, something that every Michigander should want to see and should be able to.
6: This place, the Bush Bay Trail, it's near Cedarville. I mean, how accessible is it in terms of location?
7: Well, it's not hard to get to. I was able to cross the bridge, turn east at St. Ignace. You go just past Cedarville, and they've created a parking lot on the side of the highway. But the thing is that this property, this trail, is on private property. So there's only so much parking available. And when there's really too many people there, the parking can get backed up, flowing outside of the parking area, out onto the highway, creating hazardous conditions for people that are just trying to drive back and forth. So there's a lot of issues with this beautiful trail's incredible popularity.
6: I take it that the name is probably very descriptive of the kind of vibes that people might get as they're hiking.
7: Incredibly. Now, I must admit here that I never read any C.S. Lewis, but as I've heard it described, it's very fitting name. It was a nickname that was given to the trail decades ago by people who attended a local church camp a couple properties away, and they would hike in and appreciate the area and drew obvious connections to the literary reference, the C.S. Lewis book, The Lion, the Witch, and the Wardrobe.
6: When did you notice, Sherry, that, you know, the kids had found it? It was going viral.
7: Well, I started to notice the social media posts about it in recent years. Ever since the pandemic, more and more people have been getting outside, and that is wonderful. We in Michigan have some of the best access to public spaces that are beautiful environmental surroundings, and it's wonderful that more people are getting out there. The trouble is that not everybody has been taught the principles of leave no trace, of not harming those environments that we are welcome to go into. The notion of leaving a place even better than you found it. That's the struggle that they're having at the Bush Bay Trail.
6: Yeah. What did you learn from land managers about what's going on and how the increased traffic is really affecting the land?
7: Well, the numbers are pretty shocking. This little tiny trail in the eastern UP went from seeing about 5,000 visitors a year to as many as an estimated 50,000 visitors.
6: Jeez.
7: Yeah, that's a tenfold increase on a tiny little trail that's covered in moss. And I understand the notion of wanting to run and frolic in the forest. I get it. As an environmental reporter, there is nothing I enjoy more than frolicking in the forest. But I try to stick to the designated trails because I've been taught those leave no trace principles. The notion that every time you step off the trail, you might be stepping on a delicate moss or lichen or wildflower. You might be stepping on a tree seedling that will be harmed simply by your footstep. Leave no trace principles encourage people to stay on designated trails. When you're camping, to choose areas that have already been camped on to minimize new damage to natural areas. And never leave behind trash or even trinkets, which is something that was happening there at the Bush Bay Trail.
5: Can you say more about why that in and of itself would be a problem? I mean, some people would say, what the heck? I mean, it's just a little charm that I left here. Like, why might that become an issue?
7: Well, according to Leave No Trace principles, it's technically considered litter.
5: Yeah. Right.
7: It's plastic. It doesn't belong in the natural environment. And even if it's only there temporarily, any plastic left outdoors breaks down. We don't want microplastics breaking down and going into our natural areas, especially areas that are so ecologically unique. This place isn't just a cool mossy spot. It also has these very sensitive habitats there called the alvar. It's where this dolomite limestone is kind of exposed. It's part of the Niagaran escarpment. And exposed limestone gets these little pock marks on it, right, from the rain over years. And in those little pock marks of the limestone, little mosses and other plants take root and grow out of it. And that's how you end up with spaces where these giant boulders are covered in big pillowy mosses. And they have trees growing out of the top of them, actual cedar trees growing out of a boulder because they were rooted in this special limestone. And so the notion of people jumping off trail and frolicking across an open limestone area, it looks like it's no big deal. It looks like it might just be an open rocky area, but it's very sensitive in terms of the ecology, the plant life, the microorganisms there. What the Nature Conservancy is trying to do there is really to educate folks about the importance of staying on the trail, looking with your eyes, taking photos, you know, take those selfies, but don't go off the trail to do it. Don't stomp on the plants and the mosses to do it. Don't climb on the boulders because they've caused so much damage to the mosses that they've literally pulverized them.
5: Yeah.
7: When you walk into this certain area on the Narnia Trail, you can see the gorgeous mosses growing along the sides of these big boulders. But when you look up at the top of the boulders, you can see that there's no moss anymore. It's all darkened and blackened. All the moss has sloughed off from all of the foot traffic. People have trampled it. So they've trampled the thing that they've gone to see, to experience. That's the opposite. That is the antithesis of the leave no trace principle. If you really appreciate the environment, if you really want to have those experiences, it's important to do it in a way where you're not harming the environment around you and you're leaving it in just as good a quality for the next person to come along and enjoy it as well.
5: Sherry, this feels like it's been a recurring story, particularly since COVID. Mm-hmm. You know, it's amazing that so many more people have reconnected and, you know, remembered what incredible natural assets are all over Michigan. And there's been this boom in regional travel that really hasn't come back down. Do you see any way that conservationists can internalize the increased interest? Like how is the Nature Conservancy trying to get the word out to people?
7: They're doing things on the ground first at the trail. They're going to install some boardwalks in areas that are especially trampled. But it's the signage. They're adding signs. And the signs that they're adding don't just say things like, stay on the trail, don't climb on boulders. They say, stay on the trail because we don't want you to trample the wildflowers. Don't climb the boulders because we don't want you to destroy the mosses. It explains why they're asking people to do something. And I think that that extra level of education is going to make the difference. I don't think people want to destroy beautiful things. I think some people just don't know when they are destroying beautiful things. So by and large, I think people can be educated out of this problem. If everybody works towards educating people in their lives about how to appreciate the environment and to do it without harming it, I think we'll all be better off.
5: Sherry McWhorter reports for MLive, and you can read her recent story about the Bush Bay Trail near Cedarville, better known as the Narnia Trail, at the MLive website right now. Sherry, thank you so very much for talking to us.
7: So happy to be here.
5: We need to take a break here. When we come back, Congresswoman Haley Stevens makes her case for a U.S. Senate seat.
8: Michiganders are getting the short end of the stick, and it's not acceptable. And I have joined them in leading legislation to hold DTE accountable to lowering rates. And if they're not going to do it, they're going to lose federal funds.
5: She'll take questions on a wide variety of issues ahead of August's Democratic primary. Stay with us.

0: Something is killing moose calves deep in the woods of northeast Minnesota. The clues left behind are scarce. Flecks of blood, bits of flesh, bone splinters.
1: So we're just going to go look and see if we can find evidence of a calf and then see if, you know, there's any moose parts.
0: But Anna Weese's needs some help. 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
3: This is Stateside. I'm April Baer. August's Democratic primary election in Michigan has captured national media attention. Voters and analysts are expecting to learn a lot about the mood and temperature of the Democratic Party with the outcome of the primary for an open U.S. Senate seat. The two leading candidates are Congresswoman Haley Stevens, who represents a swath of Oakland County north of Detroit, and Dr. Abdul El-Sayed, who's worked in public health for Detroit and Wayne County. We'll be talking with El-Sayed tomorrow. Today, Congresswoman Haley Stevens. Haley Stevens, welcome.
4: Thank you.
3: Having experience gives a candidate an edge often over opponents, but there are candidates who benefit from outsider image. Is there anything that you would want to say to voters who maybe see you as more of an establishment person rather than someone who has their best interests at heart?
4: Well, I'd say that the time that we are in right now is so very serious. And what led me to putting up my hand to run for United States Senate instead of staying comfortable in the House seat that I was in, that I could have run for re-election in, is because a fully paralyzed veteran reached out to me last year when he saw Elon Musk with the chainsaw and asked if he was still going to get his benefit check. A Michigan fully paralyzed veteran. It's not the time to be comfortable. And it's also the time to be engaging in our country's democracy, the deliberations for who's going to stand up and fight for us. I think this has been a really healthy and incredible process. It's been important for Democrats as well.
3: I want to ask you about an issue that has been very concerning to a lot of voters, immigrations and customs enforcement, and also customs and border protection actions to implement the Trump administration's mandates. Some candidates have called for abolition of ICE or CPB or CBP, and you're one of those who actually calls for reforms rather than abolition. What issues should be addressed first?
4: Yeah, look, I don't think slogans or shouting into the bullhorn totally gets us out of this mess. We need to tackle head-on accountability. ICE agents from top to bottom who have committed crimes need to be held accountable. I have legislation to create a special prosecutor to do that. I have also used my current position to stop the funds that are going into this corruption and abuse of power.
3: Let's move into an aspect of foreign policy. The war in Iran and some of the previous engagements that our allies have had in Gaza and Lebanon have raised questions about the degree to which U.S. foreign policy and national security priorities are being kept separate from those of our allies, in this case, Israel. What would you say to skeptics who may believe that you are not the person to influence the relationship?
4: Well, look, Donald Trump has been completely out of control. He's got Napoleonic visions globally. He started an illegal war in Iran totally outside the bounds of the Constitution. Americans, Michiganders, do not want that war, are paying the price for that war. And in terms of what motivates my work in the Congress and what is motivating my run for United States Senate, it is to push back on these abuses of power from Donald Trump and to make sure that Michigan is heard and getting a fair shake. We are getting screwed by Donald Trump's erratic tariffs, a rejection of proven 21st century industrial policy. Now, you mentioned Israel and longstanding Democratic alliance and some deep frustration around the failure of the Prime Minister of Israel, Benjamin Netanyahu, to bring us closer to the goal of peace. He has failed in that regard, and it needs to be called out. And we also need to continue to push for humanitarian aid, rebuilding of Gaza and Lebanon, and a two-state solution that brings peace and dignity to Palestinian people who have suffered tremendously because of this war and because of Hamas's leadership. And I think we need a two-state solution. That's how I'm always going to use my vote.
3: The American or Israel Public Affairs Committee, or AIPAC, has spent a lot in this primary and has spent directly $9.3 million in support of you as a candidate and a total of $15 million on the race to this point. And we're only in primary season. What would you say this says about how AIPAC views Abdul and yourself?
4: Look, I'd say this, that anyone who's individually supporting me and my campaign is doing so because of my track record around fighting for Michigan, delivering for Michigan. There is a huge and an extraordinary problem in our country with outside money. This has been going on for a very long time. When I first ran for Congress, the only, you know, quote, outside money that got involved was through party committees. And now we're at a place where we see outside spending from a variety of groups. This is why I have been putting in reforms and voting and co-sponsoring legislation. And I'm being entirely transparent with the voters of Michigan about what I want to do when I get to the United States Senate and who I am. I'm a public servant fighting for us.
3: You didn't feel pressed to return donations from AIPAC or maybe other groups. I understand that the campaign cannot control money that's spent outside of your own coffers, but you did not feel moved to return any of the donations, even when they've been questioned.
4: You know, I have received tremendous support from individuals across Michigan. I'll tell you that there was an event with a women's event with the party, primarily around Black women. And I was attending. I was excited to be there. And a gal approached me and she said, "I brought this for you." And it was a check for $100. And it was what she could contribute, what she could give. And I'm proud of, you know, how I've approached my campaign, how it's grassroots, and how my sleeves are rolled up and how I've run all my campaigns.
3: Haley, can you give us an example of how you have opposed the Netanyahu administration's policies in your time in Congress?
4: Yeah, well, I've certainly stood up for the folks in the Palestinian community in the West Bank and called out some of the extreme settler violence. But most importantly, the deep, deep work I've done in the Congress, very unlikely situation that I fell into with my constituent, Paul Whelan, who was taken by the Russians. And Paul is an incredible individual, started engaging in hostage efforts across the Congress and the co-chair of the hostage task force. As we know, on October 7th, hundreds of innocent civilians, 9 Americans were taken by Hamas, put into tunnels. And I worked regularly with colleagues. I led a resolution 414-0. Every voting member of Congress joined me to condemn Hamas, call for the release of the hostages. Those families, some who were American, deeply frustrated with Netanyahu, deeply frustrated with his government. And I joined them in that frustration. I worked tirelessly alongside them on behalf of our country, our Congress, and free and fair people who did not feel as though their government or a government was working effectively on their behalf. I really encourage voters and listeners to, if this is an interest, an area of interest, to look into that more. I could talk on and on, but I will tell you that this is another example of where folks felt failed by Mr. Netanyahu.
3: Let's bring it back around to domestic matters. As you know, data centers are in the works in many communities around Michigan. How do you think the federal government should change the way it regulates data centers or AI processes more generally?
4: Well, look, Michiganders are getting the short end of the stick, and it's not acceptable. And I have joined them in leading legislation to hold DTE accountable to lowering rates. And if they're not going to do it, they're going to lose federal funds. Data centers are being built off of the backs of our hard work and our taxpayer dollars, and our rates are only going up, and it's not acceptable. And I am calling it out now. I'm leading efforts now to support hardworking Michiganders, and I plan to do that only in a bigger and more ferocious way from the United States Senate.
3: Would you support a moratorium?
4: Well, look, as a federal lawmaker, I'd have to see the legislation. I don't know what exactly that looks like, not in part because I'm trying to shapeshift. This is a state issue. This is a local issue. You know, I don't like making false statements that actually can't be achieved from my role. I thought it was interesting what New York did, which is they did a 1 year to say, hey, let's get all this stuff right. Here's the other problem, though. We have 50 data centers already built. So, and I see Donald Trump gutting the Environmental Protection Agency. I see the Great Lakes Water Authority without the resources to build new pipes. What the heck's going on here? So I'm going to fully fund the personnel for EPA and water safety and safety in and around our communities so that Michiganders are protected. So you can say a moratorium. That's interesting. But what do we do about the ones that have already been built?
3: Let's talk about healthcare. As you know, there's been some churn in the incentives that have supported the Affordable Care Act. And the result of that is that Michiganders are paying a lot more for their health care packages when they're self-funding, if they're paying for them at all. A lot of people have just dropped out of the Affordable Care Act market. And costs for other health plans supported by employers are also up. Is there legislation you would propose or support that would fix a health care system that a lot of people experience as broken?
4: Yeah, Michiganders haven't just dropped out. They've been pushed out. And they have gotten screwed over by Donald Trump. And the tax bill that gave $70 billion to ICE, gave a tax write-off to billionaires, and slashed the tax subsidies. We can also look at what's gone on with Medicaid, which has been unconscionable and wrong. I want to see us expand Medicaid. I am very proud to have taken on pharmaceutical and drug companies to cap the price of prescription drugs, particularly insulin, at $35 a month. And I'll tell you about a Detroit restaurant owner who I was talking to the other day. I was asking about his health care because I know that restaurants are small businesses and, you know, they a lot of times are strapped and not able to offer health care to their employees or even to themselves, and they go on the exchange. And I was asking him what he wanted to see. And he told me, he said, I don't know if I'll ever believe it to see our healthcare system get fixed. That is a darn shame. You know, I have a deep background in industrial policy, manufacturing policy. I stood behind President Biden when he signed the CHIPS Act into law. I played a lead role in getting that legislation done, and I'm darn proud of it. By the way, there was tons of investment into STEM equity and equal education opportunities in that legislation, something that Donald Trump has now completely cut. Why is our healthcare system so complicated? Why? Why not say that $100 a person every year? I mean, add that up.
3: Am I hearing you in support of single payer?
4: You know, look, I'd say this. that we've got to work within the system that we have, but we got to stop these big insurance companies from robbing us blind. And there's one path, you know, that I spend a lot of time talking to stakeholders about, and it is this deep frustration with insurance companies. I think going into litigation and lawsuits and more disruption may not be the answer. But I will tell you, the Medicare challenges of who gets signed up and how they get signed up, and if they don't do it in the right window and then they're left without the proper coverage, Social Security recipients seeing a slight cost of living increase just to see their healthcare costs go up, something is deeply broken here. Quality and access and affordability is very key here. I want this American experiment to work, but right now it is not.
3: There's a question that we probably could have spent this entire time talking about, and that is just the cost of living
4: sure.
3: in Michigan right now. What can one senator do to bring costs down?
4: Well, look, again, I'm not in the business of slogans. We all know that the costs are too damn high. Here are our indicators. 60% of Americans now living paycheck to paycheck. Something that I have been eyeing for the last handful of years is the ballooning consumer debt and default rates. As someone who was in the Department of the Treasury during the Great Recession, working on the auto rescue, which was across the hall from the home ownership affordability and saving people's homes office, I will tell you that this keeps me up at night. How I lower costs, I believe, has to be a multi-pronged approach as a U.S. senator. Here's what I'm offering to the people of Michigan. No tariffs on groceries. I started talking about this, and you immediately saw the administration start to take those steps. That needs to become law, because those grocery prices and our farmers who aren't getting any benefit from it, it's wrong, and we can address it. Two, the taking on these utility companies, Prolonged Power Outage Relief Act. I've got that legislation. I've had it for years. Wrote it to provide relief and to take on these utility companies when they're raising rates. We just have to get aggressive. I cannot see Michigan residents continue to get double taxed. Three, big, bold bill that I have, Unearth America's Future Act. Lessen our dependence on China for critical minerals and components throughout our supply chain, create jobs here, and lower costs because we save on shipping. That's real industrial policy, not this crap we're getting from Trump, which is taking on Canada when he promised to take on China. That's also raising rates. Let's be very clear. Small business revenues in Michigan are down 40% in a lot of communities because of this trade war with Canada.
3: Haley, the available polling we have show you ahead of your primary opponent at this point. However, a statistically significant number of voters are still undecided for August's primary. Voters with less information may just be wading in, maybe looking at the socials to see, you know, what you stand for and what you're like. There have been clips circulating with tone and mannerisms where you are definitely fired up. Some might even say a little over the top. Is there anything that you would want to say to people who are just getting to know you in this way at this stage of voting?
4: Well, I have no problem laughing at myself. I've been having some roll on the floor laughing moments with some of my best friends about clips circulating on the internet. And obviously, it's no laughing matter what we're going through in Michigan. But I am an extrovert's extrovert. I really thrive off the energy of people and what our state is all about, and connecting with people. And look, as voters are making up their mind in this Democratic primary, I win primaries and I win tough general elections. That is what I have done time and time again. And so it is very humbling. It is very energizing for me to go out there and earn the rest of the remaining votes. It's amazing that we've got this absentee process in Michigan. I feel very strongly about voting rights, ongoing civil rights, and what is on the line. Mike Rogers will be a roadblock. I will beat him. I will eat his lunch and breakfast and a little bit of his dinner on all these issues. And together, we will make Michigan shine.
3: Rep. Stevens, thank you so much for your time.
4: Thank you.
3: That's Stateside for today. I'm April Baer. Thanks for listening. We hope you can join us again tomorrow. Take care.

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1: 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I'm Max Howard, a reporter at the station. Thank you so much for tuning in today. Just came out of an hour of stateside, and now we've got 2 hours of All Things Considered. You're not going to want to miss it.

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1: I think it may make negotiating a reasonable deal with Iran more difficult.
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3: For Wednesday, July 22nd, this is All Things Considered from NPR News.
2: I'm Juana Summers.
3: And I'm Elsa Chang. The family of Nolan Wells and their attorney released results of an independent autopsy today.
2: There are new details about the college student's death, but no clear answers.
4: He's saying based on the examination of the body, he cannot rule out foul play. That is significant.
3: And in Kentucky, two Catholic sisters want to start a new order to minister to people abused by Catholic clergy.
5: They just listened, and having somebody in a habit listen helped.
2: Those stories and more are coming up after this summary of the day's news.
6: Live from NPR News, I'm Lakshmi Singh. NPR has confirmed that U.S. officials have signed a nuclear cooperation agreement with Saudi Arabia, according to a source familiar with the matter but not authorized to speak publicly about it. American companies will be allowed to run nuclear power plants on Saudi soil. Critics have expressed fear that such an agreement could open the door for Saudi Arabia to develop a nuclear weapon. Nuclear development's a key reason President Trump has cited for going to war with Iran. The death toll among American troops is up to 18 now before attending the dignified transfer of four service members most recently killed in action related to the war. President Trump spoke to reporters today.
7: All I'm going to say is we love you. We love your child, and that's what they are to them. They're their children. There's no games, no nothing. That's their child. And all you can do is throw out your hearts.
6: The administration warns it's prepared to penalize generic drug makers that do not produce in the United States. NPR's Cindy Lupkin has details.
8: President Trump announced on Truth Social that he would impose a 100% tariff on generic drugs in August 2028. And a year after that, the tariff would double. More than 90% of prescriptions in the U.S. are for generic drugs, and most generic drugs are made outside of the U.S. So the president says this is an effort to push companies to build facilities here. The generic drug trade group called the Association for Accessible Medicines says that's already happening. Its president and CEO, John Murphy III, says the generics industry has already, quote, grown significantly in the U.S. over the past 2 years. But he says

0: Sydney Lupkin, NPR News.
1: The FDA says in the U.S., 9 out of 10 prescriptions filled are for generic drugs. The ex-wife of the ICE officer who fatally shot a man in Maine last week alleges that he had a history of domestic violence and racist comments. NPR's Meg Anderson reports ICE is in the midst of a hiring surge.
2: The details about the ICE officer's past should have raised red flags. That's according to Kenneth Corey, who spent more than 3 decades with the New York City Police.
3: You want to make sure that the people that you're hiring have the temperament and disposition necessary to do the job.
2: At the NYPD, he says recruits go through a background check and psychological tests. And the agency also interviews neighbors and former employers and looks up school records and police reports. All that takes time. ICE has hired more than 12,000 officers in less than a year. In a statement, DHS says it applies all the, quote, proper personnel vetting regulations, but did not provide specifics. Meg Anderson, NPR News.
1: U.S. stocks have ended the day lower, with the Nasdaq down 146. It's NPR News.
4: 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Other contributors include the estate of Joan B. Kroc, whose bequest serves as an enduring investment in the future of public radio and seeks to help NPR produce programming that meets the highest standards of public service in journalism and cultural expression.
5: From IBR News in Interlaken, I'm Maxwell Howard. The Michigan Immigrant Rights Center and the Acacia Center for Justice are speaking out against the Trump administration's plan to dismantle the Unaccompanied Children Program. This program provides legal counsel for unaccompanied immigrant children. The current contract between the federal government and legal service providers is over at the end of July, putting the whole program at risk. Shania Amber, the executive director of the Acacia Center, says dismantling the program would be traumatic for the kids.
6: Abandoning children to meet arbitrary mass deportation targets is immoral. This targeting of kids must stop. Children facing this system deserve legal representation and to have their voices heard.
5: Aber says many of these children have no choice but to come to the United States out of fear for their lives. Michigan's governor has signed off on new tax breaks to spur construction of affordable housing. Capital correspondent Callan Jackson has more.
7: The new credit incentivizes developers and landlords to build or fix up more low-income housing. It's a state match to the federal low-income housing tax credit. Michigan State Housing Development Authority Director Amy Hovey says it'll build momentum toward filling a 97,000-unit gap in affordable homes. As far as the lost revenue goes,
8: if we get housing developed that meets the needs of employers and families, that will drive up families' incomes and will allow for more funding to be generated for the state budget.
7: Other new affordable housing laws include the loosening of some building safety requirements and a ban on large companies buying over 800 single-family homes. I'm Colin Jackson in Grand Rapids.
5: A Petoskey woman faces charges of second-degree murder after a drunk driving crash killed an 8-year-old boy and seriously injured his 6-year-old sister. The crash happened in Emmett County's McKinley Township on June 21st. Prosecutors say 31-year-old Brooke Adrian Lenee Winowicki was intoxicated when she crashed with her kids in the car. This is Interlaken Public Radio News.
0: This is All Things Considered from NPR News. I'm Elsa Chang in Culver City, California.
9: And I'm Juana Summers in Washington. NPR has confirmed that the U.S. and Saudi Arabia have signed a nuclear agreement. The U.S. would provide technology for the Saudis to develop a civilian nuclear program. Saudi Crown Prince Mohammed bin Salman once told CBS's 60 Minutes that his country does not want a nuclear weapon, but if their longtime adversary Iran built a bomb, quote, without a doubt, Saudi Arabia would follow suit. Earlier today, we reached out to Matthew Bunn. He's a former advisor to the White House's Office of Science and Technology Policy in the Clinton administration, and he is now a nuclear proliferation expert at Harvard University. Matthew, welcome to the program.
10: Good to be here.
9: So just start by telling us, if you can, why does Saudi Arabia say it wants a civilian nuclear program?
10: Well, they say that they would like to make nuclear energy to cover their domestic needs so they can export more of their oil and make more money. But they also want to provide the foundation over time for having more options to move toward nuclear weapons should they feel the need.
9: And on the flip side, then, why would the United States want to provide the kingdom with nuclear technology?
10: Well, the United States, first of all, wants a strong relationship with the kingdom, given its vast oil

0: reserves and role in the global oil market. But secondly, the United States has nuclear companies that would like the business and would like to see nuclear energy around the world expand to help cope with both energy poverty and climate change.
1: Mm. And what kinds of rules or safeguards perhaps could be put into a deal that would prevent Saudi Arabia from using this technology to develop weapons versus the goal of developing a civilian nuclear program?
0: Well, unfortunately, the Trump administration dropped an insistence on what the United States has been insisting with many countries, that they accept the broader set of international inspections included in what's called the Additional Protocol. Instead, the Trump administration has worked out a bilateral U.S.-Saudi set of inspection arrangements that haven't yet been revealed to the public exactly what they are, but apply only to what the U.S. would provide, not to the overall nuclear program in Saudi Arabia.
1: Mm-hmm. U.S. Secretary of State Marco Rubio has said that the U.S. would not sign any deal that would lead to nuclear proliferation. But from what you understand at this point, are those safeguards included in this deal?
0: So when Secretary Rubio was a senator, he co-sponsored legislation that would have required, before any nuclear deal with Saudi Arabia could go into force, that Saudi Arabia confessed to the murder of Jamal Khashoggi, the journalist, and accept the far-reaching inspections called for under what's called the Additional Protocol, and accept a ban on both uranium enrichment and plutonium reprocessing, the key technologies you can use to make nuclear weapons material. And Saudi Arabia hasn't agreed to any of that in this deal.
1: What happens if Saudi Arabia were to begin working on a weapon in secret? Is there anything that the United States or anyone else could do to stop them?
0: Well, there is a global effort to stem the spread of nuclear weapons that has been strikingly successful. There's only 9 states that have nuclear arms today. And U.S. Intelligence and U.S. pressure and U.S. military capabilities have been an important part of that global effort. I think it's very likely that if Saudi Arabia moved in this direction, the United States would have a variety of tools to try to pressure them. But still, agreeing to this kind of an agreement, especially if it does lead to selling Saudi Arabia the uranium enrichment technology that would allow them to make bomb material, does pose some increased risks.
1: I mean, we're still learning a lot here, but I wonder how you might expect other countries in the region would react to this news.
0: Well, the reality is Iran already has a uranium enrichment program. That's part of the focus of the ongoing war with Iran. And it's part of the reason why Saudi Arabia wants to have comparable capabilities. So the region is already dealing with Iran's capability, and also, of course, Israel, although it doesn't acknowledge them, has a nuclear weapons capability.
1: And in the short term, do you think this could have an impact on the course of the U.S. war with Iran?
0: I think it may make negotiating a reasonable deal with Iran more difficult. If Saudi Arabia isn't agreeing, for example, to the far-reaching international inspections called for the Additional Protocol, it'll be hard to get Iran to agree to accept those.
1: Do you have any sense of the likelihood of the type of support that this agreement would get in Congress, which I believe would have to review it?
0: So the way the deal works, under the Atomic Energy Act, it goes to Congress for review, but if they do nothing, it goes into force. The only way they stop it is if there's a 2/3 majority against it in both houses of Congress, able to override a presidential veto. That seems unlikely.
1: We've been speaking with Matthew Bunn of the Belfer Center at the Harvard Kennedy School of Government. Thanks so much.
0: Thank you.
2: There are about 2,000 Catholic communities of nuns and religious sisters all around the world. Many of them focus on ministries like education and social justice. Now, 2 Catholic sisters in Kentucky want to start a new order. It would be the first in the church to focus on ministering to people abused by Catholics.

0: This is NPR News.
1: On the next Fresh Air, the term Instagram face was coined by New Yorker staff writer Gia Tolentino. Now she has a warning. Plastic surgery has become so pervasive and undetectable, it's changing what we think a real human face looks like. Her article, Our Plastic Surgery Nightmare, delves into what happens when we can no longer trust our own eyes. Join us.

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3: You're listening to Interlochen Public Radio. I'm Maxwell Howard. The weather today from the National Weather Service is showing it's going to be sunny with a high near 71 degrees. Tonight, it's going to be mostly clear. That low is going to drop to 49. And then tomorrow, it's going to be sunny with a high near 77. The rest of the weekend looks like it's going to be nice and sunny with the temperatures staying around 80 degrees. 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
4: I can tell you that, you know, we work together with the U.S. We share the concerns for stability in the region. And so far, we had no disagreement.
5: We asked the Israeli ambassador to the United Nations whether the relationship between the U.S. and Israel is shifting.
6: It's Wednesday, July 22nd, and this is All Things Considered from NPR News.
5: I'm Ilse Chang.
6: And I'm Juana Summers. President Trump has been insisting that Iran is eager to negotiate an end to the war.
5: But Iran experts say the conflict could be veering away from diplomacy.
7: We remain open to diplomacy. We remain open to working it out in a negotiated way. But right now, they don't seem to be serious about that. And so we're going to continue to protect shipping.
6: Also, the red flags that should have come up in the hiring process for new ICE officers.
5: And how women have shaped the music of Kate Bird.
8: My songs is about mixing these cultures with a lot of influence of African sounds.
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9: Live from NPR News in Washington, I'm Janine Herbst. NPR has confirmed that the U.S. signed a nuclear power agreement with Saudi Arabia, this from a source not authorized to speak publicly. That has U.S. lawmakers and Israeli officials worried that the kingdom could use a civilian nuclear project to develop a weapon. The Atomic Energy Act says significant U.S. cooperation with foreign countries on civilian nuclear power requires review by Congress. President Trump says preventing Iran from developing nuclear weapons was one of the reasons he started the war in February. Meanwhile, Trump is ramping up threats to Iran, saying on social media that the U.S. would destroy Iranian bridges and power plants if Iran shoots at ships in the Strait of Hormuz. And Piers Deepa Shivaram has more.
10: Attacking civilian infrastructure could constitute a war crime, but Trump says from now onward, if Iran fires missiles, rockets, drones, or any other weapons at ships in the Strait of Hormuz, the U.S. would respond by bombing one bridge or power plant. He added that those could include ones located in or near Iran's capital city, Tehran. The escalation comes as Trump has said he has no interest in meeting with Iranian negotiators. The war has gone on months longer than Trump said it would, and support for Trump's actions abroad and the higher price of goods that have come with it is dropping, even among his base. Deepa Shivaram, NPR News.
9: New 25% U.S. tariffs against some products from Brazil took effect today. Catherine Osborne reports they could be followed by more levies on Brazil in the weeks ahead.
11: The Trump administration is using a new legal pathway for its Brazil tariffs after the one it used last year was struck down by the U.S. Supreme Court. It's opened multiple probes into Brazilian business practices. One led to today's new tariffs. They're hitting around a quarter of Brazil's exports to the U.S., an industry group said. Another probe could yield additional 12.5% duties on Brazil and dozens of other countries. Brazil's vice president said the tariffs were unjust, but Brazil would not immediately retaliate and continue to seek dialogue. He added Brazil will also work to trade more with partners other than the United States. For NPR News, I'm Catherine Osborne in Rio de Janeiro.
9: Tropical storm Bertha made landfall this afternoon in southeast Louisiana. And while the storm is weakening a bit as it moves to the west, officials are urging people to remain vigilant.

0: doesn't mean that we should be complacent.
1: Meteorologist Megan Borowski.
2: We don't expect widespread freshwater flooding from Bertha, but localized pockets of heavy rain could lead to isolated flash flooding over parts of Louisiana and the Texas Gulf Coast and South Texas plains over the next few days.
1: The National Hurricane Center says tropical storm warnings are up for parts of the Gulf Coast. 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
4: From IPR News in Interlaken, I'm Maxwell Howard. Starting this week, people receiving state unemployment assistance must report 3 work search activities each week. Previously, they only had to report 1. Valid activities include applying for jobs and attending job fairs. The change is part of a broader overhaul of Michigan's unemployment system passed in 2024. Democrat State Senator John Cherry co-sponsored the package. He says lawmakers tried to balance access to benefits with accountability.
5: Sometimes things do happen that cause folks to lose their job, and you want there to be something there to cushion folks while they try to get back into the workforce and support their family.
4: The overhaul also extends how long people can collect benefits and adds protections for domestic violence survivors who leave their jobs. Governor Gretchen Whitmer says she's very concerned about the short and long-term effects of the Trump administration's new tariffs and shifting trade policies. We have more from Capitol Bureau Chief Rick Pluta.
6: As a border state, Michigan's economy is closely entwined with Canada's, especially when it comes to manufacturing and agriculture. Whitmer says new tariffs, some as high as 50%, set to take effect in about a month, are bad news for Michigan's businesses and workers.
7: We are feeling the brunt of all the continuing fluctuation in tariff policy, the chaos that has been coming out of Washington, D.C. since the beginning of this administration.
6: The governor made the comments after a public event to sign the new state budget. She says economic headwinds and federal cuts to Medicaid, food assistance, and other programs made balancing the budget more challenging. I'm Rick Pluta in Southfield.
4: A new boardwalk in Antrim County is giving people of all abilities a chance to check out a rare wetland ecosystem. Grass River Natural Area has announced the opening of the Fern Loop, a new ADA-accessible boardwalk that gives people access to the Cedar Swamp and Northern Fen. You've been listening to Interlaken Public Radio News. Thanks for tuning in.
8: This is All Things Considered from NPR News. I'm Juana Summers in Washington.
9: And I'm Elsa Chang in Culver City, California. What is the state of Israel's relationship with the U.S. almost 3 years after the October 7th attacks and now in the midst of another Middle East war with Iran? There are signs that this once tight bond between the two countries is changing, with the Trump administration recently sidelining Israel in the Iran war and in the talks to end that war, and also sidelining Israel when it comes to a reported new nuclear deal in Israel's backyard. Public opposition to Israel is growing in the U.S. as well, at least on the left. Just yesterday, New York City Mayor Zohran Mamdani called Israeli Prime Minister Benjamin Netanyahu a, quote, war criminal. And he said that Netanyahu is not welcome in New York City. To talk about all of this, we have invited back Danny Danon, Israeli ambassador to the United Nations. Welcome back to All Things Considered, Ambassador.
10: Thank you for having me.
9: Thank you for being with us again. First, let me just get your reaction to Mayor Mamdani's most recent comment.
10: Well, it's another stunt. You know, the mayor should be dealing with the garbage in New York. And unfortunately, he's not able to fulfill his campaign promises. So he's distracting the attention to other places. We all know there is no basis for this claim. But Minister Netanyahu will come to New York this coming September, will come into the UN, will speak in the General Assembly, and Mayor Mamdani would advise him to do his job, you know, take care of the issues of the city of New York and not trying to play the role of a Secretary of State or the President of the United States. He will not be able to impact the arrival of the Prime Minister.
9: I just want to underline what you're saying. Netanyahu has not been deterred by Mamdani's comments. He will travel to New York for the UN General Assembly, even though the mayor wants the federal government to execute the arrest warrant issued by the International

0: criminal court.
1: Absolutely. On the contrary, with all due respect, it's a political stunt.
0: I want to turn now to this reported nuclear deal between the U.S. and Saudi Arabia. Now, the Wall Street Journal reports that President Trump has approved this deal. And this deal would allow the Kingdom of Saudi Arabia to develop a civilian nuclear program in partnership with U.S. companies. How does Israel view that deal?
1: So I'm not familiar with the details. I'm not sure whether it's true or not. But I can tell you that, you know, we work together with the U.S. We share the concerns for stability in the region. And so far, we had no disagreement. So,
0: but this deal, as reported, could open the door for Saudi Arabia to enrich uranium within its borders. If that were to happen, how much of a concern would that be for Israel?
1: So, you know, I don't know the details, but one thing I will tell you, we want to see stability in the region. And when we looked at Iran, for example...
0: So hypothetically speaking, if this deal did allow Saudi Arabia to enrich uranium within its borders, how would Israel feel about that? I understand you haven't seen the actual deal, but how do you feel?
1: I cannot make a comment on a deal that I'm not familiar with the details. I can tell you when it comes to Iran, and we heard the threats of the Iranian regime, what they want to do with their nuclear capabilities, we were very worried about it, and we took action about it. So I think if there will be some kind of an initiative, we will discuss it with our colleagues in Washington. We will make sure that our concerns are being addressed.
0: Well, let's talk about the region, because on this war with Iran, the temporary ceasefire has collapsed, and opportunities for a deal with Iran seem to be unraveling, at least right now, as the U.S. resumes its bombing campaign against Iran. And it seems like Israel has not been involved in this latest round of strikes. Did Washington specifically ask Israel to sit out this latest round of attacks on Iran?
1: We are following very carefully the situation with Iran. We trust the judgment of President Trump and his team. And I can tell you that, you know, we are ready to attack in case Israel will be attacked.
0: Did Washington specifically ask Israel to sit out this latest round of attacks on Iran?
1: We decided that if we are being attacked, we will retaliate immediately and forcefully. And we are getting prepared for such a scenario.
0: Let me just rephrase the same question. It seems Israel has not been involved in this latest round of attacks on Iran by the U.S., and I am just curious, why is that the case? Is it advantageous for Israel to not be involved in this latest round?
1: So we are coordinating our activities with the U.S. We fought together with the U.S. against Iran. And if Israel will be under threat, or if there will be a request from the U.S. from Israel, I can assure you that we are ready. At this stage, we are following the situation very carefully. And we are sending a clear message about the consequences if Israel will be attacked again.
0: I want to talk now about the specific relationship between President Trump and Prime Minister Netanyahu. According to NPR's reporting, Netanyahu has been repeatedly asking for a personal meeting with President Trump, but has not been able to get one. Why do you think that is?
1: Well, first, let's speak about the relationship. I think they have great relationship between the two leaders. If I'm not mistaken, Prime Minister Netanyahu met President Trump more than any other leader around the world. So it speaks for itself. You know, I lost counting of the number of times the Prime Minister came to Washington and met with President Trump.
0: Yes, but Netanyahu, it sounds like, according to our reporting, wants another meeting with Trump, but has not been able to schedule one with the president. Why do you think that is?
1: I don't think that's the issue. I think Prime Minister Netanyahu is thinking whether to attend the funeral of Lindsey Graham, who was a great friend of Israel. And I think that if the Prime Minister will come to the funeral, there will be a meeting with the President. But we have, you know, issues in the region. We have elections. So I think the Prime Minister will have to decide first if he's coming to the region or not.
0: There are clear signs that Israel is not at the table in the same way that it once was. It's being sidelined in the reported Saudi Arabia nuclear deal. It's being sidelined in this latest round of attacks on Iran. And Israel has been absent in talks with Iran. And now we're seeing delays on scheduling a meeting between Prime Minister Netanyahu and President Trump. So do you feel Israel is not being valued by Washington in the way it once was?
1: Absolutely not. You know, I deal with the administration. I work together with the U.S. team here in the U.N. We work together, you know, we share the same thoughts, and same goes with my colleagues in Washington. So, you know, as I said earlier, It doesn't mean that we will agree about everything all the time, but we are together, we share the information, we share the intelligence about the threat in the region, and then I think there's an exaggeration about the disagreements.
0: Danny Dinan, Israeli ambassador to the United Nations, thank you very much for your time again.
1: Thank you very much.
0: And a note that after we taped this conversation, NPR was able to confirm with a source not authorized to speak publicly that U.S. officials have signed a nuclear cooperation agreement with Saudi Arabia. The commercial agreement would allow U.S. companies to run nuclear power plants on Saudi soil.
2: Cape Verde's exploits in the World Cup brought new attention to the culture of the West African island nation. It's where the vocalist Cesaria Evora once brought her country's music to the world. She opened doors for generations of female musicians. Today, a new wave of artists carries that legacy forward. From Cape Verde, Ricky Shryock reports.
3: Singing over the wind and waves, the seven-woman Brazilian samba group Sambaiana traces a musical connection that stretches across the Atlantic. For vocalist and guitarist Reira Maiara, performing in Cape Verde carries special meaning.
4: The music of Brazil is a music from African roots.
3: From the streets to the shorelines, music is everywhere in this island nation. Walking through a narrow alleyway in the capital Praia, the sound of musicians rehearsing drifts from an open window above. Among them is singer-songwriter, local superstar, Fatu Jakate. Jakate describes her music as a reflection of Cape Verde's Creole identity, blending influences from Africa and beyond.
5: My songs is about mixing these cultures and with a lot of influence of African sounds, jazz, blues.
3: Cape Verde's location at the crossroads of Africa, Europe, and the Americas has shaped a rich musical tradition. Artists here draw from multiple influences while creating sounds uniquely their own. And no musician has done more to share those sounds with the world than Cesaria Evora, who died in 2011 at the age of 70. Her international success, says longtime producer José da Silva, changed what was possible for women musicians back home.
6: Here in Cape Verde, in the past, you don't have a lot of women singing because it's not for the family, it's not nice to have a woman to sing.
3: Today, da Silva says her impact extends far beyond music itself.
6: With the success of Cesaria, something changed. And now in Cape Verde, the women are leaders in the music.
3: Today, that legacy lives on in a new generation of musicians. At just 16, pianist Alicia Fretes hopes to represent Cape Verde on the world stage and inspire more young women to pursue music.
7: This is a way for me to represent my country, my nation, to the world. And I hope I get as well to inspire other young people like me.
3: Across these Atlantic islands, the spirit of Cesaria Evora lives on as a new generation finds its own voice. For NPR News, Ricky Shryock, Praia.
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9: This is Bob Mulder with Ephemeris for Pi Approximation Day, Wednesday, July 22nd. That is 22 sevenths. Today, the sun will be up for 15 hours and 1 minute, setting at 9:19, and it will rise tomorrow at 6:19. The moon, one day past first quarter, will set at 1:04 tomorrow morning. Let's take our weekly look at the whereabouts of the naked eye planets. By 9:45 p.m. tonight, nearly half an hour after sunset, Venus will be easily spotted in the western sky. A telescope will show a tiny gibbous disk of Venus. It is now closer than the sun at 81.8 million miles away from us. Over the next 3 months, it'll be moving closer to us and becoming much larger. In the morning, Saturn and Mars will be visible in the southeast and east, respectively. The Earth is now chasing down Mars, and later this year, the launch window will open up to send spacecraft to the red planet. Mars will be next closest to the Earth and opposite the Sun in the sky next February.

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1: This is All Things Considered from NPR News. I'm Juana Summers.
2: And I'm Ilse Chang. Renovations to the Lincoln Memorial Reflecting Pool were supposed to take 2 weeks. And now, almost 4 months later, the pool is empty. Bloggers and influencers are posting updates almost daily, and people well beyond Washington, D.C. are flooding them with comments. NPR's Rachel Treisman explores why we can't look away.
3: D.C.-based photographer Joe Flood has been biking over to the reflecting pool about every other day since renovations began in April.
4: It didn't make any sense to me at the time, like why you would mess with the reflecting pool, which was fine the way it was.
3: He snaps photos with his camera and posts them to social media so everyone can see where things stand.
4: Yeah, I just want to get a picture of the of those people down there.
3: And he's still doing it. Through heat waves and wildfire smoke, weeks past the Trump administration's own July 4th deadline.
4: They've screwed it up in ways that I could have never anticipated.
3: On Monday morning, the pool was fenced off from the public and empty, except for a few workers walking around inside. It was drained after algae turned the water green and pieces of its new blue lining peeled off last month.
5: People might see it as a brutal metaphor for the failures of the administration.
3: That's Danielle Lindemann, a sociology professor at Lehigh University who studies reality TV.
5: It's literally murky and changing color.
3: The Trump administration blames the damage on vandals. Several people have been arrested, including one former U.S. Olympian. David Hearn was indicted on federal charges and pleaded not guilty. But Trump critics say it was a faulty paint job. They blame the administration for giving a no-bid contract to a politically friendly company. And many are now cracking jokes and sharing memes about the fallout.
5: The reflecting pool is sort of the perfect fodder for hate watching in real life because it keeps unfolding.
3: The project now costs more than $14 million. But in the scheme of things, Lindemann says, it's a relatively low stakes drama, a bit of escapism from headlines about war and climate change.
5: It is much easier to focus on cracks in a pool than maybe cracks in democracy.
3: But it's not all trivial, says Aram Sinreich, an American University media studies professor.
6: When people talk about the reflecting pool, what they're really talking about is a referendum on the Trump presidency itself.
3: The Trump administration and its supporters claim vandals sliced a 250-foot gash in the pool. Some Trump critics say his own motorcade caused the damage by driving over it in May. A handful of local photographers, like Flood, want people to see what it looks like for themselves. Lifelong D.C. resident Lori Collins visits the pool several times a week.
7: To document what is happening to our city, I feel is very important.
3: Collins shares photos of life in the city with her tens of thousands of Instagram followers. That means colorful row homes and cherry blossoms. And now, National Guard troops on the streets and algae in the reflecting pool.
7: And if I lose followers because they want my pretty pictures, then so be it.
3: She says she's gotten criticism for being too political, but she also gets supportive comments from followers around the world who are outraged about the pool. They want to know what it looks like on any given day.
7: Because they care about our democracy. It's all entwined.
3: The reflecting pool saga may not end whenever the water refills. Hearn's federal trial is scheduled for late September. Rachel Treisman, NPR News.
1: Thousands of independent artists submitted to this year's Tiny Desk Contest with dreams of playing at NPR's office. The contest brought in entries from every genre imaginable, and this week on All Things Considered, we're highlighting some of the best. Here to share the best Latin entries is Felix Contreras, host of Tiny Desk and Alt Latino. Hey, Felix.
8: Hey, Juana. Okay, so the first thing I want to talk about is this song called Última Noche by the band The Almighty Majestics. And that's T-H-E-E. Uh-huh. Okay, they're from Southern California, and the sound is pure 1970s Mexican pop. Check it out.

0: love this. The sound is so fun. Tell us about them.
1: Okay, I'm so into these guys because they're part of a movement in Southern California that's a throwback to the sounds and songs of 70s Latin pop. And I got to tell you, at the time when I was listening to it in the 70s, I thought it was so cheesy. But I'm so into it and so into this band because I watched a video. They're wearing these cool little outfits. They look so cool. I want to be a member of this band so I can look as cool as they are.
0: We love a 70s fashion throwback.
1: Yeah, right.
0: What you got next, Felix?
1: Okay. The next I want to share is a shout out to a Puerto Rican artist named Ed Harvest. It's called Me Toca Despedirme de Ti.
0: Strong rock vibes there, Felix.
1: Okay, that's Puerto Rico's hidden secret, okay? Because they have such a variety of sounds. They're known initially for salsa and then eventually reggaeton, you know, think Bad Bunny and all that. But they have such a strong rock tradition there, punk rock, straight ahead rock like this. And this band is a perfect example of that because there's elements of Afro-Caribbean stuff, but this is a straight ahead rock band.
0: Okay, this is a band I definitely want to check out. Felix, I wonder, though, do you have one favorite Latin entry? Is it maybe rose above the rest of the crop for you this year?
1: Okay, my favorite this year was called Cubajía by the group Iván Yanes and Friends. Watch this.

0: This is great. Tell us about this band.
1: Okay, Ivan Yanis is an amazing percussionist and vocalist and band leader. He's a sideman with a lot of other projects, but this particular group, you can hear at the beginning, it's all percussion. I'm a percussionist. I went crazy over the beginning, but the rest of the song is this amazing example of contemporary Cuban music, like what we call salsa with funk and all this other stuff thrown in. Man, this band is just, it's incredible. It was my favorite of the year this year.
0: That's NPR Music's Felix Contreras talking about the best Latin entries to this year's Tiny Desk contest. Felix, thanks.
1: You're welcome.
0: To watch all of these and more, visit npr.org/Tiny Desk Contest.
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1: Israel will hold national elections this fall, including a vote for prime minister. And a new challenger to Benjamin Netanyahu is surging in the polls.
2: He listens, he doesn't blame, and he wants to create peace inside the people of Israel.
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0: It's All Things Considered from NPR News. I'm Elsa Chang.
1: And I'm Juana Summers. The recent fatal shootings by ICE officers have raised further questions about the agency's hiring process.
2: It's a difficult job. It's oftentimes extremely stressful. You want to make sure that you're hiring good quality people.
0: That story and more after this news.
3: Live from NPR News in Culver City, California, I'm Dwayne Brown. In Mississippi, the cause of death of teen Nolan Wells is still undetermined after an independent autopsy was released today by his family. Wells went missing while on a July 4th trip with friends to an isolated island off the Mississippi. His body was found 2 days later. NPR's Brian Mann has been following the case.
4: I do think it's clear that there's going to be more pressure from the NAACP and other groups on this case. It'll remain high profile. And what we'll be looking for is that initial autopsy and the toxicology information. That's key. I also mentioned earlier there are some questions about where Nolan Wells' cell phone was found. His parents have expressed concerns that messages from the cell phone may have been deleted. So that'll be key, finding out what information was on Nolan Wells' phone and possibly also the phones of the friends who were with him on that day.
3: That's NPR's Brian Mann. Artificial intelligence giant OpenAI is disclosing what it describes as a significant security incident. The company says an AI agent escaped containment to target another company's digital infrastructure. NPR's Jenna McLaughlin has more.
5: Experts at OpenAI say they were testing a combination of cutting-edge AI agents to see if they could conduct sophisticated targeted cyber attacks when the test went wrong. In a new blog post, the company says the AI agent was contained in an internal digital testing environment when it managed to find a way to connect to the open internet and then broke into another AI company called Hugging Face. It's unclear what specific technical instructions or prompts OpenAI engineers were using that led to the incident, though Hugging Face says it detected and contained the attack quickly. OpenAI argues that the incident reveals the real-world capabilities of AI agents to conduct long-running complex cyber attacks and the importance of building safeguards into frontier models.
3: You're listening to NPR News. Almost 5 months after a strike on an elementary school, Iran says it's buried the remains of 32 students identified through DNA testing. NPR's Jane Araf has more on that story.
6: In the video, a sobbing woman sitting on the floor cradles and kisses a tiny shroud wrapped in white netting. Other mourners hold photos of some of the dead children. Iran blames the U.S. for the missile strike on the elementary school on the first day of the U.S.-Israeli war on Iran and says it killed at least 156 people, including 120 children. Independent forensic investigations have determined that U.S. weapons, apparently targeting a nearby military compound, destroyed the school. The U.S. military has not released results of its investigation. Jane Araf, NPR News, Amman.
3: The head of the Secret Service held a rare briefing this afternoon with reporters in Washington, saying the threats are off the charts. The agency that provides protection for the president and other top administration officials has handled more than 10,000 threat cases this year, many involving people with mental health issues. Secret Service Director Sean Curran says threats are up 40% from a year ago, and Iran has publicly said they want to kill President Trump. You're listening to NPR News.

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1: This is All Things Considered from NPR News. I'm Juana Summers in Washington.
2: And I'm Elsa Chang in Culver City, California. President Trump says Iran is, quote, getting decimated and desperately wants to hold talks with his administration. Iran experts see a different picture. The country's Islamic Revolutionary Guard Corps is consolidating power, and the one deal that the two sides did negotiate over the Strait of Hormuz is in tatters. NPR's Michelle Kellerman reports.
3: Suzanne DiMaggio of the Carnegie Endowment is a big believer in and a practitioner of Track 2 diplomacy, that is, informal talks between well-connected Iranians and U.S. experts.
4: We're not there as negotiators. We're merely experts who are interested in better understanding of the Iranians' point of view, and most importantly, trying to see if there are any viable off-ramps.
3: There are some countries playing a more formal mediating role, including Pakistan and Qatar, and there are some direct contacts between Trump's envoys and Iranian officials. But that's been limited, says DiMaggio, who believes Trump needs to beef up his negotiating team.
4: Unless and until U.S. and Iranian negotiators get to the point where they're meeting for days and weeks at a time, not merely hours every now and then, we are going to be locked in a prolonged cycle of inadequate diplomatic engagements.
3: She says both sides are overly confident in their ability to manage the current military escalation. President Trump brushed off a reporter this week who suggested that the Iranians are showing no signs of caving to U.S. military pressure.
5: You know something that I don't know?
6: Well, they continue to attack our allies and
5: kill Americans. You don't know what the dialogue is behind the scenes, that they want to meet desperately to try and end it because they're getting decimated.
3: His Secretary of State, Marco Rubio, now in the Philippines for a regional summit, says it was the Iranians who broke the memorandum of understanding about traffic in the Strait of Hormuz.
7: We remain open to diplomacy. We remain open to working it out in a negotiated way. But right now, they don't seem to be serious about that. And so we're going to continue to protect shipping.
3: Rubio wouldn't give a timeline on how long it will take to, in his words, degrade Iran's ability to target global shipping. That wasn't even an issue before the war, says Carnegie Endowment Iran expert Karim Sajjadpour.
8: Iran has learned that the way to win concessions from the United States isn't to take a step back and compromise. It's actually to punch back hard, to attack U.S. bases in the region, to attack U.S. partners in the Persian Gulf.
3: Now, the Iranian-backed Houthis in Yemen are threatening to close a key oil route in the Red Sea.
8: At the moment, the prospect for escalation looks more likely than the prospect for de-escalation.
3: Neither side can really sustain a long war, says Abbas Milani, who runs the Iranian Studies program at Stanford University. Still, he's hearing a lot of bombast.
9: Clearly, the war has weakened Iran. It has weakened the Iranian economy. But it has also emboldened it because they have found new soft spots that they can hit and virtually take the whole world economy hostage.
3: On the U.S. side, Milani doesn't see much of a strategy from President Trump, who one day says he can work with Iran's new leaders and another day calls them scum.
9: The Iranian regime used to fear the unpredictability of Mr. Trump. I think now they use it to their benefit and put it as part of their calculation.
3: He says the Iranians think Trump only cares about oil prices and the upcoming elections. Michelle Kellerman, NPR News, the State Department.
1: The recent fatal shootings by Immigration and Customs Enforcement officers in Texas and Maine come right after ICE hired a huge number of officers in a very short period of time. Some law enforcement experts worry that kind of hiring spree can lead law enforcement agencies to cut corners in vetting new hires. NPR criminal justice correspondent Meg Anderson reports.
10: David Brulette, the ICE officer who allegedly killed the man in Maine last week, had a history of domestic violence and a number of serious mental health issues. That's according to his ex-wife, who spoke with NPR last week. Those allegations raise serious red flags, says Gil Kerlikowski. He was the head of U.S. Customs and Border Protection from 2014 to 2017.
11: This is a person that never should have been hired.
10: Kerlikowski oversaw hiring at CBP and told NPR that a typical vetting process would have caught those warning signs. Kenneth Corey agrees. He spent more than three decades with the New York City Police. At one point, he oversaw the psychologists who evaluate recruits. He says when it comes to assessing an officer's mental well-being, hiring practices at police agencies vary widely.
12: There is no mandate that I'm aware of for any agency to do any kind of ongoing assessment.
10: But he says more intensive vetting, like having candidates go through a psychological evaluation, has become more common in recent years. At the NYPD, for instance, recruits go through a background check and psychological tests and something called a character investigation. Corey says that can include interviews with neighbors, friends, former employers. They pull academic records and school disciplinary records.
13: You're contacting the police departments in any jurisdiction where your candidate has ever lived. Do they have any reports on file with your name on it? And that would include domestic incident reports. It would also include things like cases where you were removed to a hospital for mental health issues.
10: The process isn't perfect. For instance, Corey says at some agencies, if an officer is hired from a different police department, the new agency might assume the previous department did their due diligence. That can open the door for troubled cops to hop from place to place. But Corey says,
12: you want to make sure that the people that you're hiring have the temperament and disposition necessary to do the job. It's a difficult job. It's oftentimes extremely stressful. You want to make sure that you're hiring good quality people.
10: He stressed that proper training is also key. All of that, making good hires and then setting them up for success, takes time. In the case of the recent ICE shooting in Maine, it's not clear if the agency didn't properly vet the officer or whether it overlooked warning signs. In a statement, the Department of Homeland Security says it applies all the, quote, proper personnel vetting regulations, but did not provide specifics. But ICE says it has hired more than 12,000 officers in less than a year. Kerlikowski says when he ran Border Patrol, he had to resist pressure from Capitol Hill to move faster.
11: You know, the complaints would always be like, wow, you still have 1,000 agents you need to hire. And you could explain, though, to members of Congress, to the appropriators, that, look, we don't want to rush the hiring process. The mistakes that are made are significant, and you pay a huge price later on.
10: There are infamous examples of police departments hiring too fast with disastrous results. In 1989 and 1990, for instance, the Metropolitan Police Department in Washington, D.C. rushed to hire hundreds of police officers. They cut corners on things like background checks, psychological testing, and training. Members of that hiring class were disciplined, arrested, charged with crimes, and fired in record numbers. Tanya Meisenholder spent nearly 20 years at the NYPD and oversaw hiring.
14: When you have pressure to hire a certain number of individuals during a certain time limit, that's where sometimes steps may be overlooked.
10: She says after the latest ICE shootings, the agency should take a serious look at any changes it made to hiring practices in the last year and at any officers who were hired in that time. Meg Anderson, NPR News.
2: 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A federal ban on intoxicating products derived from hemp, like THC drinks, could come as soon as November. The White House is intervening and asking Congress to delay the ban. In Tennessee, hemp growers and sellers are already dealing with a state ban. Mariana Bacayao from member station WPLN reports.
15: On his farm in Reedyville, Tennessee, Lee Crabtree has returned to growing some seasonal favorites like blackberries. He picks a big one off the vine.
16: It's hard to tell when they're exactly ripe. Usually when the flies are eating it, you know it's sweet.
15: Much of Crabtree's farm had been devoted to CBD, the non-psychoactive part of hemp. His goods were full-spectrum CBD, meaning along with the non-psychoactive CBD, it included the psychoactive THC. But a new state law makes that side of his business impossible. As of this month, the state has banned the sale and cultivation of THCA, a type of THC that was legalized nationwide in 2018 through a loophole in the Farm Bill. So where there once were rows of hemp, Crabtree has planted a variety of sweet corn.
16: And even right off the plant, it's just so sweet. It's great. I'm hoping that it sells good.
15: This new chapter of his business is all about trying new things. Like many former hemp farmers, Crabtree has had to pivot.
16: I'm not making the money that I would have been making, you know, back when CBD was huge there for a minute. It was really good there for a moment. It had its time in the sun.
15: If these new crops don't sell, he says he'll be looking for a job, along with many other growers and retailers that can't stay in business. There's a bigger threat on the horizon for the larger hemp industry when a national ban on THC hemp is poised to take effect this November.
17: I've described it as an extinction-level event.
15: That's hemp economist Bo Whitney. He says for the half of all U.S. states where marijuana isn't legal, the ban means no THC products on the market. But for the places where it's legal, consumers could still feel the pinch without cheaper alternatives like Delta 8. And losing the hemp industry means losing tax revenue for a lot of states.
17: The impact goes way beyond just the cannabinoid industry.
15: Whitney says the ban puts hundreds of thousands of jobs at risk. In light of the looming federal ban, some Tennessee farmers are pivoting to growing a fiber variety of hemp. In Springfield, Tennessee, farmer Bill Corbin is preparing his first crop of hemp for the French company Hempit, which uses it for packaging and car parts.
18: There's not a person in this industry that didn't know this day was coming.
15: Corbin says the industry was unsustainable, and he agrees with lawmakers' efforts to tamp down on people using hemp derivatives recreationally. But he's worried about consumers who use it medicinally.
18: Take me, for example. I'm an older person. I have issues with arthritis. I rely heavily on full-spectrum CBD.
15: That's CBD that has a little of the psychoactive THC. And medicinal THC is a big part of the market, says Frederick Cawthon with the Tennessee Hemp Alliance.
19: A lot of people think it's the young generation. No, when you look at the numbers and if you talk to the operators, the data shows it's your grandmother, it's your auntie, it's the church lady, actually.
15: The Trump administration has asked Congress to reconsider the nationwide ban on THC hemp. For NPR News, I'm Mariana Baca-Yao in Nashville.

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2: It's July 22nd, and this is your Michigan Minute. On this day in 1930, Mayor Charles Bowles of Detroit is recalled in the first large city mayor recall in the United States. Charges of corruption and ties with the KKK result in his political demise. The day before the recall, the Free Press ran a front-page editorial urging readers to unseat Bowles. After the recall, the paper called it, quote, the most remarkable political happening in the history of the city, possibly the most remarkable one in the history of any great American municipality. And on this day in 1911, the very first Boy Scouts boarded a steamship and headed into the wilderness. When the Boy Scouts finally disembarked in Whitehall, near Muskegon, a world away from the bustle of city life, the townspeople lined the streets to greet them as they made their way to the wilderness outpost on Crystal Lake by the Sleeping Bear Dunes. There, among the pines, scrub oak, and clear waters, they settled Camp Owasapie. And that is your Michigan Minute.

0: 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I'm Elsa Chang.
1: And I'm Juana Summers. A Republican backlash against NPR and PBS erupted in Washington a year ago. President Trump pushed for and signed a law pulling back more than $1 billion already approved for public media. And just like that, six decades of bipartisan support and funding were gone. South Dakota Public Broadcasting was among those who paid the price. The state network laid off a bunch of journalists. It canceled some shows. And then, as NPR's David Folkenflik reports, some surprising things started to unfold.
2: Let's start with the way things were. On her hour-long daily show, In the Moment, Lori Walsh set the agenda for the people of South Dakota, whether talking to authors, storekeepers, or politicians, in what she calls kitchen table conversations. I mean that literally, as she did in this interview from early last year with the state's Republican lieutenant governor.
3: Did you talk about public service at the kitchen table?
4: Oh, yeah. Yeah, my grandpa loved to talk about politics, and from the time I
2: When Congress eliminated federal funds for public media, that meant $2.3 million gone from South Dakota Public Broadcasting's bottom line. Walsh's hour-long program went away.
3: So we went through a real grieving period of saying goodbye to beloved staff members and really qualified journalists and professionals.
2: The result of tough choices. The network had agreed to continue giving the legislature C-SPAN-style gavel-to-gavel coverage in order to hold on to state funds. And it also agreed to continue airing all high school varsity sports and artistic competitions. So South Dakota Public Broadcasting laid off two-thirds of its news staff, Walsh and her two producers among them. Something else happened at the same time. Incensed listeners and viewers stepped up to fill the gaps, starting before the congressional vote.
5: I mean, June 2025 was the start of that white hot rage.
2: Ryan Howlett is the chief executive of the private foundation that supports South Dakota Public Broadcasting, which runs TV and radio programs.
5: We found just a bunch of first-time givers in the four and five figure range that we had never had before.
2: So South Dakota Public Broadcasting raised a record $8 million in private funds, enough to forestall other cuts and to sock some money into a rainy day fund. For the first time, the state offered a six-figure subsidy for the legislative coverage, and Lori Walsh was hired back. There's still no Daily Show, and her producing colleagues did not return, but...
3: I am on the air every day. I do a longer-form interview around 13 to 15 minutes every morning, which we air during a morning edition local time slot. The In the Moment podcast, we were able to preserve that podcast, so we put that morning conversation on the podcast every day.
2: Walsh says it's less polished, more raw, because she's doing it solo. But Walsh still interviews political candidates, and she still finds other ways to explore life in the state. There was the segment she did about a piano put out on a street corner in the city of Vermilion for anyone to play on. Another about a South Dakotan Air Force veteran who first met his daughter six decades after her birth in the UK. His British girlfriend had changed her mind about moving home with him.
3: He passed away like 3 weeks after we recorded the conversation, and I was able to mix that down for Father's Day and play that as a 13-minute feature, essentially.
2: Lori Walsh knows she can't do everything she once did on her hour-long show.
3: And I do think people miss the full kitchen table experience of In the Moment. But now we have, I don't know, a breakfast nook where you start your day with a key conversation that you can carry with you throughout the day.
2: Now, station officials are focusing on giving South Dakotans more coverage via social media, trying to build a sustainable financial structure, and hoping to build back more, at least just a bit more, of what they once had. 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
1: No NPR corporate official or news executive reviewed this story before it aired.
0: One of the most endangered creatures of the Pacific Ocean is getting a boost. It's a 20-armed predator, a sea star called the Sunflower Star. Researchers are working to bring it back from the brink of extinction. KUOW's John Ryan reports from Washington's San Juan Islands.
6: I am bouncing my way across Rosario Strait in a small boat in pretty rough seas, and we are on our way to pick up a precious cargo. 20 endangered sunflower stars raised by hand in a lab.
7: Sunflower stars are apex predators of the seafloor. They can get 3 feet wide. Over the past decade, a vast underwater pandemic killed billions of sea stars up and down the West Coast, dissolving them into goo. Researchers say ocean heat waves fueled by climate change helped the pandemic spread.
8: We've lost 90% of our sunflower stars, we think.
7: Jason Hoden runs the University of Washington lab that's been raising sunflower stars.
8: This was a really, really big outbreak. It spread from northern Mexico all the way to Alaska, affecting dozens and dozens of sea star species.
7: No species was harder hit than the sunflower star. Without sunflower stars, many underwater kelp forests on the West Coast have been stripped bare by sea urchins. Sea stars eat urchins, and where the predators have disappeared, urchins have been mowing down these kelp forests.
9: That's why those starfish are so important, because they munch those green urchins.
7: Samish Nation Tribal Chair Tom Wooten is sitting by the shore in the tribe's traditional territory. A 20-foot cedar pole looms above him. It's carved into a female figure named
10: Kokwalawut.
7: In Samish legend, Kokwalawut married the king of the sea and became an immortal sea creature.
10: If you look into the water, you'll see the bull kelp swirling around in the tide. That's her hair, letting us know that she's still there. She's the protector of our people. She ensures that waters are clean and the fish are there and the crab, all the things that we rely on.
7: That belief mirrors the science. Kelp forests protect coastlines from erosion and support species from salmon to orcas. Samish efforts to protect kelp are part of the tribe's push to make a home for itself. This tribe never got a reservation.
10: We were scattered to the winds and we're in an effort to bring people back home.
7: So the tribe has been buying land, developing housing, and restoring habitats on land and at sea.
10: It's really nature that we live in. We have to do what we can to preserve, protect, and restore that to have a place to come home to.
7: On the research boat in the San Juan Islands, the Samish dive team is getting ready.
11: Pool's open?
12: Pool's open!
7: Underwater, the divers lower four plastic tubs to the seafloor, then wait for the stars to glide to freedom. Diver and project manager Sam Strauss says the stars seemed eager to be back where they belong.
13: They left their bins incredibly quickly and started exploring the environment and finding different kelp fronds to hide under.
7: Strauss climbs aboard and gives his fellow researcher a dripping wet bear hug.
14: Sorry to do it to you, Jason.
7: Then Strauss brings out a small speaker.
14: Jason, this one's for you.
7: A dozen labs on the West Coast are now raising these stars. Replacing the 5 billion sunflower stars lost to disease is a very tall order, but researchers hope to raise enough to point the species and kelp forests toward recovery. For NPR News, I'm John Ryan in the San Juan Islands.
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18: You're listening to Interlochen Public Radio. I'm Maxwell Howard. The weather today from the National Weather Service is showing it's going to be sunny with a high near 71 degrees. Tonight, it's going to be mostly clear. That low is going to drop to 49. And then tomorrow, it's going to be sunny with a high near 77. The rest of the weekend looks like It's going to be nice and sunny with the temperatures staying around 80 degrees. 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
12: 4 Americans died last week in a war with Iran that our government has told us repeatedly was over or nearly finished. Private Isabella Gonzalez was 19. Her friends in Texas told CBS News she wanted people to think of her as brave, and they do.
19: We're really proud of her, and we just wish we could see her again.
12: First Lieutenant Tyler Feehan was 25. He planned to go to law school. His mom and dad say he liked to quote Elle Woods. What, like it's hard? Sergeant Angel Rompersad was 28. She was from Ozone Park, Queens. They died in Jordan. Sergeant Michael Emmanuel Swinton, who was 30, died in Iraq. His wife wrote on Facebook, "I will never recover from this." What is going on in Iran? The Trump administration from the beginning has offered inconsistent messaging about the purpose of this war and about the plans to get out of it. On Today Explained from Vox, the war is back on, what we know and what we don't, and why we don't.
20: Live from NPR News in Washington, I'm Janine Herbst. The White House has signed a nuclear deal with Saudi Arabia. NPR's Quill Lawrence reports, for decades, the U.S. has been concerned about nuclear weapons proliferation in the Middle East.
21: The Kingdom of Saudi Arabia has long sought U.S. reactor technology with the stated goal of developing a peaceful nuclear power program. The American nuclear industry is interested in doing business with the oil-rich country, but previous U.S. presidents had worried it could lead to a weapons program and a nuclear arms race in the Middle East with the Saudis' arch-rival Iran. In the past, nuclear cooperation was held out as an incentive if Saudi Arabia recognized the state of Israel or if the kingdom addressed human rights concerns. According to a memo seen by NPR, this deal requires none of those concessions and may not include the strictest international inspections to make sure the Saudis don't begin a weapons program. Quill Lawrence, NPR News.
20: An independent autopsy has failed to identify the cause of death for Nolan Wells, an 18-year-old in Mississippi whose body was found shortly after he disappeared following a July 4th boat trip with friends. Tierra Jackson with Mississippi Public Broadcasting has more.
22: Attorney Ben Crump, who has been representing Wells' family, presented the results of the independent autopsy conducted by Washington, D.C. forensic pathologist Dr. Roger Mitchell. Crump says Mitchell's findings were limited because they received the body after the initial autopsy in Mississippi.
23: For these reasons, this pathologist cannot rule out if any intervening non-accidental factors contributed to or caused the death of Nolan Wells.
22: Autopsy and toxicology results by authorities in Mississippi have not been released. For NPR News, I'm Tierra Jackson in Jackson, Mississippi.
20: A man in Florida is suing OpenAI, alleging ChatGPT gave him dangerous medical advice during a health crisis. NPR's Shannon Bond reports the lawsuit comes as AI companies are promoting their chatbots as resources for health.
24: Scott Winter says he suffered a near-fatal pulmonary embolism last year after turning to ChatGPT about his health problems. He says the chatbot discouraged him from seeking medical care for his symptoms and gave him dangerous recommendations, including about taking prescription drugs. The lawsuit filed in California state court alleges OpenAI safeguards meant to urge people to seek professional advice failed Winters. OpenAI says in a statement that ChatGPT should not be used as a substitute for medical care, diagnosis, or treatment. Winters is seeking damages and asking the court to order OpenAI to strengthen its guardrails around medical conversations. Shannon Bond, NPR News.
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1: From IBR News in Interlaken, I'm Maxwell Howard. The Michigan Immigrant Rights Center and the Acacia Center for Justice are speaking out against the Trump administration's plan to dismantle the Unaccompanied Children Program. This program provides legal counsel for unaccompanied immigrant children. The current contract between the federal government and legal service providers is over at the end of July, putting the whole program at risk. Shania Amber, the executive director of the Acacia Center, says dismantling the program would be traumatic for the kids.
2: Abandoning children to meet arbitrary mass deportation targets is immoral. This targeting of kids must stop. Children facing this system deserve legal representation and to have their voices heard.
1: Aber says many of these children have no choice but to come to the United States out of fear for their lives. Michigan's governor has signed off on new tax breaks to spur construction of affordable housing. Capital correspondent Callan Jackson has more.
3: The new credit incentivizes developers and landlords to build or fix up more low-income housing. It's a state match to the federal low-income housing tax credit. Michigan State Housing Development Authority Director Amy Hovey says it'll build momentum toward filling a 97,000-unit gap in affordable homes. As far as the lost revenue goes,
4: if we get housing developed that meets the needs of employers and families, that will drive up families' incomes and will allow for more funding to be generated for the state budget.
3: Other new affordable housing laws include the loosening of some building safety requirements and a ban on large companies buying over 800 single-family homes. I'm Colin Jackson in Grand Rapids.
1: A Petoskey woman faces charges of second-degree murder after a drunk driving crash killed an 8-year-old boy and seriously injured his 6-year-old sister. The crash happened in Emmett County's McKinley Township on June 21st. Prosecutors say 31-year-old Brooke Adrian Lanie Winowicki was intoxicated when she crashed with her kids in the car. This is Interlaken Public Radio News.
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6: My name is Robbie Grammer. I'm a national security reporter at the Wall Street Journal.
7: All right, let's start on June 17th. President Trump presents the American people with this memorandum of understanding with Iran.
8: On Sunday, we reached an agreement with Iran that achieves everything we set out to accomplish, everything and much more.
7: And he and Vice President J.D. Vance suggest that this marks the beginning of the end of the war.
9: You see people, both the hardliners, but also the more political people, saying our relationship with the United States over the past 47 years has been a mistake. Let's turn over a new leaf.
7: What was in the MOU?
6: Yeah, well, look, this MOU was never supposed to be a final peace deal. It was supposed to be the start of peace talks. But what was in the MOU was, importantly, a cessation of hostilities, both in Iran and in Lebanon, where the U.S. ally Israel had been fighting against one of Iran's most powerful proxy forces, Hezbollah. And Iran committing to never develop or procure a nuclear weapon, and talks about reopening the Strait of Hormuz, this really important strategic choke point through which a lot of the world's oil, gas, energy demands flow. And of course, flash forward over a month from now, and the two sides are striking each other again. And so it's brought up this really important question: is the MOU worth the piece of paper that it was written on? And that's something that, you know, American officials, a lot of our allies, members of Congress are really wrestling with at this point.
7: Do we know how things started to fall apart? Like, what was the moment when the MOU became possibly not worth the paper it's printed on?
6: Well, there's two ways to look at this. One is it's death by a thousand cuts. That after this MOU was signed, Iran didn't actually quite reopen the Strait of Hormuz fully to let tanker traffic through. That there was a small series of tit-for-tat strikes where Iran would target some ships that were going through the strait, and the U.S. would in turn launch limited strikes against Iranian military targets. But there's also a very valid argument to be made that this MOU was sort of dead from the beginning. And that is to say, you know, the entire point of this war was that the U.S. wanted Iran to abandon its goals to obtain a nuclear weapon.
8: That's what it was all about. That was about 99%. Iran cannot have a

0: Nuclear weapon.
1: The Iranian regime, has it done that? Has it shifted its goals? The answer, everyone agrees, is no. Even after all of the pummeling, even after the U.S. and Israel took out Iran's top leadership and some of its top generals, the Iranian regime, which has proved incredibly resilient in the face of this war, hasn't backed down.
2: So we are, of course, being reminded that the U.S. is at war in some really unfortunate ways. We had three American service members killed in Jordan last Friday.
3: Video circulating online appears to show Iranian missiles hitting a military base in Jordan.
2: What happened there?
1: Iran has continued to try to hit U.S. military bases, some of its Gulf allies, with drones and missiles. And up to this point, the United States has been devastatingly effective at blocking these, at shooting these down with missile interceptors, with counter-drone equipment, with targeting some Iranian drone and missile sites before they're launched. The problem here is sort of like a very tragic law of averages. You know, at a certain point, Iran is going to get lucky as this drags on. And also, the U.S. is starting to run low on interceptors, according to officials we've spoken to. So there was this very tragic incident where an Iranian missile struck a U.S. base in Jordan near some containerized housing units where military personnel sleep. And tragically, you know, there was a significant number of soldiers or service members who were injured, and three as well were killed.
2: The specifics of what Iran is able to do at this moment militarily are now being, as you know, pretty hotly contested. President Trump has said a few times that Iran's ballistic missile capacity was nearly destroyed in the war. Secretary of Defense Pete Hegseth took some very tough questions in a hearing on Capitol Hill yesterday.
4: On day 14 of this conflict, in the second week of the conflict, you stated that Iran's military had been, quote, destroyed and, quote, made combat ineffective. Was that an accurate statement? Yes or no?
5: Iran's ability to challenge the United States of America at the level at which we're capable of.
4: That's not what I asked you, Mr. Secretary. You said
2: we have gotten the message from the administration that Iran's military capabilities are destroyed or close to it. I read in your newspaper that Iran's military technology is actually improving. What is going on here?
1: Well, you said the word nearly there, and I think that's so important because about 2 weeks into the war, you heard top administration officials like Hegseth Trump say that Iran's military was destroyed or completely destroyed.
5: Never before has a modern, capable military, which Iran used to have, been so quickly destroyed and made combat ineffective, devastated.
1: And now they're starting to hedge. You're starting to hear nearly destroyed or significantly degraded.
5: No one ever stated that every single missile was gone.
1: And I think that points to this very worrying trend of the administration being incredibly overconfident in the first days of the war. I think there's two points here. One, the Iranian military has proven pretty resilient, has been able to sort of, even under the thumb of American military power, rebuild some of its missile and drone capabilities. And two, it's starting to adapt that. They're starting to try and use new tactics to try to get around, duck and weave through American air defenses here. And I think there's a real fear that, you know, if Iran tries new tactics with different missiles and drones here, finds things that start working, as American service members start worrying about dwindling supplies of more military or air defense interceptors, that Iran can start to get lucky with more frequency here.
2: All right. So Iran is adapting in real time. The U.S. is responding in real time. That hearing on Capitol Hill yesterday was essentially about the question, is the United States going to have to spend a lot more money on this war? What do you think?
1: I mean, the answer is yes. The Pentagon keeps revising up the cost of the war. At first, about a week ago, it was estimated $29 billion, according to official figures. Yesterday, Hegseth put it at about
5: $37.5 billion.
1: And they're asking Congress for an additional supplemental of $67 billion to help backfill, replenish some of the stocks of munitions, to help pay for some of the training and logistics and supply that's going into this campaign. And the bottom line, I mean, taking a step back, Is there an end in sight to this? The answer is no, because Iran is still trying to control the Strait of Hormuz. Iran still hasn't given up its strategic ambition of trying to obtain a nuclear weapon, or at least maintain a nuclear program so it can be one turn of the screw eventually away from getting a nuclear weapon. And so we're at this massive impasse as the cost piles up, as the casualties start increasing on the American side. And that's put a lot of pressure on the administration right now.
2: So it's worth knowing what Iran wants. It's also worth, it seems to me, knowing whether Iran thinks it can win this war. What does your reporting show us about whether Iran thinks it can win, whether Iran thinks it can burn daylight until this war becomes so unpopular in the U.S. that the U.S. is forced to change strategy? Like, how confident is Iran right now?
1: Yeah, well, look, when we talk to American officials and other experts, when my colleagues talk to Iranian officials, I think there's two factors that play in here. The first is that there is an overriding sense in Iran that they have the upper hand here. Now, obviously, the United States has succeeded in a really overwhelming scale on the tactical side. Its planes, largely unharassed, can fly over and bomb Iran. But Iran's military has always historically relied on this unconventional military side, on using proxy militias, on using unconventional capabilities. And so here, Iran thinks that it has the upper hand for exactly the reason you said, and that is that they think they can outweigh the United States, that they can sit there, they can take more punishment, they can sort of cling on to the Strait of Hormuz, keep dragging out negotiations in a way where political pressure could build, the war could get more and more costly, especially ahead of these midterms for Trump, where a significant portion of his electorate voted for him on the belief that there would be no new wars in the Middle East, no new costly foreign entanglements. And that's a pressure that Trump has to face. And the Iranian regime, of course, you know, not answering to the will of the Iranian people, to say the least, does not have to deal with that. The other factor here that I think is important there are growing rifts within the remnants of the Iranian regime. It's grading on a curve because everyone left is a hardliner, but there are the so-called hardest hardliners who want to double down, keep this war going, keep dragging the United States in to turn this into yet another Middle East military quagmire for them. And there are those who do want to deal, who do say, look, maybe there's a path forward. Maybe we can negotiate an end to this war, get the war over with, and start trying to get back on our feet economically.
2: That was the Wall Street Journal's Robbie Grammer. When we come back, silence and half-truths from the Pentagon.
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1: Tom Nichols, staff writer at The Atlantic, professor emeritus at the U.S. Naval War College. 18 American service members have died in this war in Iran. What has been the norm during wartime about what the American public can expect to know about the deaths of service members?
2: In normal times, with a normal administration and a real Secretary of Defense running a competent Pentagon, you would have daily briefings. You would have people, including the Secretary of Defense, but also the chairman, lower-level officers, and civilian leaders going out there every day, answering real questions from real journalists and giving real answers. We don't have that now. Now the Pentagon treats the media as an enemy operation. So the American people are having to literally pry this information out of the Pentagon at this point. I worked in the Senate during the first Gulf War, and I remember them vividly. We had almost daily briefings, including briefings from the theater. That's how people like Norman Schwarzkopf became household names in America.
3: I promised some of you all a few days ago that as soon as the opportunity presented itself, I would give you a complete rundown on what we were doing and, more importantly, why we were doing it.
1: Actually, I am old enough to remember that just a little bit. Yeah, that was the 90s.
2: Yeah.
1: And then how did things proceed from there?
2: Well, the problem after the initial phases of combat operations in places like Iraq and Afghanistan, we had regular briefings. And then when those operations were over, we still had troops in the field, but we weren't doing briefings every day.
4: The men and women in uniform, U.S. and coalition alike, are performing superbly. The resistance that's being encountered was expected. It has not affected coalition progress.
2: Nonetheless, there was plenty of reporting if people wanted to read it. And I think part of what happened, especially with Afghanistan, is that Americans simply tuned it out.
5: Earlier this week, I recommended and the president approved a one-time deployment of approximately 3,200 Marines to Afghanistan for 7 months. The deployment underscores once more America's enduring commitment to the mission in Afghanistan.
2: They just stopped listening. They just sort of accepted that or assumed that American forces were going to be in places like Afghanistan for, as it turns out, 20 years. But in this kind of situation where there are ongoing major combat operations where Americans are being killed by sustained hostile action in an active war zone, yeah, we had pretty regular briefings back in, I guess, what we all think of as the before times.
1: When was the last time we had a Pentagon briefing about this war in Iran?
2: May 5th.
6: Well, as you know, President Trump has directed U.S. Central Command to restart the free flow of commerce through the Strait of Hormuz under the umbrella of Project Freedom.
1: May 5th. Okay, so it has been months.
2: Yes.
1: And that is, you would argue, outside of the norm. So when we miss those briefings, when we don't get those briefings, what don't we know?
2: Well, the problem with this Pentagon is that the briefings themselves weren't worth very much. They were Pete Hegseth coming out and, you know, jumping around and stabbing the air. And someone once said that he always sounds like he's auditioning for the lead role in the high school play.
6: Did you not hear my remarks? I mean, we're ensuring the mission gets accomplished, but we are very clear-eyed, as the president has been, unlike other presidents, about the foolish policies of the past that recklessly pulled us in to things that were not tethered to actual clear objectives.
2: And then, of course, they would cut over to General Kane, who would have to be much more restrained and just give numbers and facts and try not to get sideways either with Hegseth or Trump.
7: As a result of Iran's indiscriminate attacks across the region, there are currently 22,500 mariners embarked on more than 1,550 commercial vessels trapped in the Arabian Gulf, unable to transit.
2: So I don't know that we're missing that much from not having those briefings, but they should have them anyway, so that at least the American public can see guys like Hegseth being evasive and yelling at the media and, you know, accusing the media of bad faith when the media is simply asking questions like, how many people have been wounded? What are our operations achieving? What are the goals of this operation? None of that's happening now. And I think they've just decided that when this war went poorly for them, as it has, I mean, I believe we've lost this war. Huh. They just decided to stop talking to the American public.
1: It is worth noting that President Trump speaks, including extemporaneously, off the cuff, about the war in Iran, not infrequently. What do you make of what the president is telling us about the war in Iran?
2: I think he's lying.
1: Oh.
2: Misleading people, exaggerating, making misstatements, but in some cases, just flat out telling lies.
0: We've already won militarily. They have very little left, and they want to make a deal so badly. They called a little while ago. They want to make a deal so badly. We've won. Let me say, we've won. You know, you never like to say too early you won. We won. We won the bet. In the first hour, it was over.
2: When he says, for example, Iran
0: called a little while ago, they want to make a deal so badly.
2: He's back to that one. I was trying to count up how many times he said things like the war is over. And months into the war, he had said that something like 30 times already.
8: We've won this. This war has been won.
0: We just made a great settlement of the war with Iran.
8: I think it's close to over. Yeah, I mean, I view it as very close to over. So I think we won.
2: Now, you can't, you know, you can say that presidents spin, they exaggerate, they try to persuade. But when you've said the war is over 30 times while you're launching weapons and missiles are falling on your troops, that's just a lie. The Iranians almost seem to launch an attack every time Trump says they're desperate for a deal, just to underscore the point that, no, they're not desperate for a deal. So I just don't think the president's being honest, because he can't be. He can't accept that he's failed. And one thing we know about Donald Trump is that he never admits a mistake or owns a failure.
1: If there was one piece of information you wish the American public had, be it from the Pentagon or from President Trump, what is it? What is the thing that you are dying to know?
2: What would the administration settle for that it would consider a reasonable out at this point?
1: Huh.
2: I think the answer is something like the Strait of Hormuz being open. We're just going to have to suck it up that the Iranians have a lot more control over the strait than they did before the war. How much of that are we willing to accept in order to just get this thing over with? For now, what the American people need to hear is, this is what we want. This is the price we're willing to pay to get it. This is what we want from the Iranians. And that's what would bring this to a close. And I think the president just isn't, I'm not sure he knows, but to accept anything less than what he started with, which was unconditional surrender, is already enough of a humiliation for him. So I don't think we're going to get anything that coherent out of this White House.
1: That would be the answer to a very big question. I want to ask you about some reporting from the New York Times this week. The Times found that the Pentagon hasn't publicly disclosed some of the injuries that troops in the region have sustained. Now, you might say that's a sort of minor piece of information, right? Why do we need to know who's been injured and how? Why does that matter?
2: It's not minor if those are your loved ones. No, that's pretty important stuff.
1: Huh.
2: You should know that information because it tells you what kind of effort is being made in your name, putting the lives of your fellow citizens at risk. And it opens the door to asking, how many more lives are you willing to put at risk for this objective? Now, the Pentagon's answer to this, of course, has been, well, we're not lying about it. We're just updating an online database. Now, several reporters have called that out. And of course, that has led to some pretty angry name calling. But I think they're being coy about this because the president has a narrative. It's going fine. We're inflicting casualties. There have been a few deaths, but our folks are mostly okay, and we're winning this war. None of that is true. But if you have to admit that you've had an extra 100 casualties just in the past month, that really undercuts the narrative. And I think that the government is trying to share that information in the most difficult way possible by putting it on a cumbersome database that isn't updated fast enough. And, you know, so they're saying that way they can say, well, we're sharing the information, just not in any way that is easy to get to so that it can become a news story.
1: So at what point do you think, Tom, it becomes impossible for President Trump to keep Americans in the dark?
2: I think that's already impossible. And it's really up to Americans at this point. The information is out there. Even though Hegseth has kicked journalists out of the Pentagon and replaced them with, you know, cronies and sort of, you know, wannabes, real journalists are still out there breaking real stories. And they're in all of the major newspapers and in some good magazines, I would add. And so, you know, he can't keep people in the dark longer. The question is, how much patience do people have for a war that wasn't supposed to happen and casualties that weren't supposed to take place?
1: Tom Nichols, he's a staff writer at The Atlantic. Hadi Mawagdi produced today along with Miles Bryan. Amina El Sadi is our editor. Patrick Boyd is our engineer. And Gabriel Dunatov checked the facts. While we're here, guys, we are doing an episode about millennials and Gen Zers who wish their parents would give them their inheritance now instead of waiting. Okay, so you know the baby boomers are going to leave trillions of dollars to their kids upon death. And some of the kids are wondering if, given the cost of everything, maybe they could get that money sooner. So we are putting a call out to you. If you have been experiencing feelings about your boomer parents hanging on to their wealth while you're struggling, could you give me a call and tell me about it? Maybe do an interview about it. The number here is 844-453-4448. 844-453-4448. Thank you in advance. I'm Noel King. It's Today Explained.

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1: In which the program is about the economy yet to come. 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
1: In Los Angeles, I'm Kai Rizdahl. It is Wednesday today, the 22nd of July. Good as always to have you along, everybody. Our tour through the macroeconomy begins today with two numbers. The first is 30. That's in years, and it is specifically the 30-year Treasury, the federal government's long bond that pays you back principal and interest in, just like it sounds, 30 years. The second number is 5. That's in percent, and it's the yield, the interest rate, that the 30-year carries today. It has carried, in fact, 5% or higher for 27 days, the longest it's been that high since 2007. You'll not be surprised to hear we didn't pick those numbers out of thin air as a place to start today because, as Marketplace's Sabri Benishore explains, most of the time when something like this happens, the bond market is trying real hard to tell us something.
2: I don't know if this has ever happened to you, but one time my old gym was like, hey, how would you like to prepay your membership for 2 years in advance? And I was like, no, why would I do that? And they were like, well, we'll give you a really good discount. And I was like, well, it better be one heck of a discount because, like, what if you shut down? So I didn't do it. And lo and behold, the gym went bankrupt a year later. 30-year bonds are like my shady old gym. Not the shadiness or the bankruptcy, but the fact that they ask you to lock up your money for a long time.
3: You tie yourself up for 30 years, you're locked in.
2: Stephen Lipley is global co-head of bond ETFs at BlackRock.
3: And so you're going to potentially demand a premium to take that risk.
2: So much can go wrong in 30 years, and investors want to get paid more for that risk. And recently, they've been wanting to get paid extra more.
4: Yields have been rising, and that's a signal that markets are becoming uncomfortable.
2: Ian Shepherdson is chairman of Pantheon Macroeconomics.
4: First is the intractability of the huge budget deficit that the U.S. has been running for some time.
2: Government debt held by the public hit 100% of GDP in March, and people are starting to wonder if they will get paid back in 30 years.
4: There's no plausible, credible plan to reduce that anytime soon.
2: Now, whilst investors have been worrying about the U.S. government, they have also discovered they have alternatives. Again, Stephen Lipley at BlackRock.
3: All of a sudden, you have this very large issuance boom in AI that's necessary to build out the infrastructure. This is all happening at the exact same time.
2: Tech companies are offering high-paying long-term bonds of their own that are competing with the government's. Leslie Falconio is head of fixed income strategy at UBS Wealth Management.
5: Pension funds, insurance companies, asset liabilities manager, you know, they love these yields that we're seeing.
2: So long-term investors have worries, they have options, and they are out here yelling that they want higher yields. Now, 30-year yields don't influence mortgages or car loans the way 10-year yields do. But the thing about the long term is that after a while, it becomes the now, and so may higher rates. In New York, I'm Sabri Benishore for Marketplace.
1: Wall Street today, or maybe market-based capitalism more broadly today, bond yields were up, as we've discussed. Oil was up, geopolitics being what it is. Stocks? Nope. We'll have the details when we do the numbers.

0: There was a data point out from China's main statistical agency last week that is raising some eyebrows. Growth in the world's second biggest economy is slowing. 4.3% in the second quarter. That is down from 5% in Q1. Yes, Chinese data, so grain of salt. But when you dig down a little bit, there are some reasons to be worried, both for China and for the rest of us. We have called Adam Posen to talk things over. He's the president of the Peterson Institute for International Economics. Adam, it's good to have you back on the program.
1: Thanks, Guy. Glad to be with you.
0: So in a nutshell, in layman's terms, bearing in mind that GDP report out of Beijing last week, what is going on over there that it is slowing? I mean, it's the second biggest economy in the world. It's a big deal.
1: It's a big deal. And it's not just slowing. It's slowing after being slow for quite some time. They've got a bunch of domestic consumption that's very weak and is getting weaker. And they've got a small business sector and private sector outside of tech that's not investing. You take away the housing boom that they had a few years ago, it's not much of an engine for the world's second biggest economy.
0: Yeah, so the housing boom we've actually talked about before on the program. They had a big housing and a property crash, and there's a big overhang. Talk to me, though, about that thing you said, domestic consumption, which in plain English is consumers not consuming over there. Why does that matter? Why is that important?
1: Consumption makes a smaller part of the Chinese economy, Kai, than in the U.S., but it still makes up 40-50%. And some people would say it's totally down to the real estate bubble, that all these people had invested in houses or condos or unbuilt condo houses that are now worthless. But generally, historically, household balance sheets are not the only thing that drives that. So what I've argued for a few years now, and I think this bears out, is that people in China are fundamentally scared that their property can go away, that their jobs can go away. And particularly if you look at the youth unemployment, I mean, China's measured youth unemployment is 18%, but that's after they stopped collecting the data for a few months to try to make it look less bad. Many people think the youth unemployment is higher than that. The future looks pretty grim, and so people are saving a lot more.
0: Got it. And you mentioned small businesses, too. Talk to me about them.
1: Well, part of the miracle in the 80s, 90s, into the 2000s in China was this enormous growth of small business. And those people essentially borrow from other members of their family to make investments. And there's very little separation between what's household consumption and what's a small business. So when they go down, they tend to go down together, and that's what we're seeing. And so they keep pumping money into the state-owned enterprises, they keep pumping money into the tech firms, but there's this whole vast share of the Chinese economy that's flat or shrinking.
0: You mentioned the miracle that was the Chinese economy in the 80s and 90s. A huge part of that, obviously, was growth in manufacturing and has been more recently growth in technology, right? They're making more EVs than almost anybody in the world. And they're exporting, you know, enormous amounts of stuff. Is that not enough to stimulate and drive the Chinese economy then?
1: Simple answer is no. Even with this enormous manufacturing sector, even with cramming exports down the throats of the rest of the world, they're not seeing the rise in living standards and real incomes because they're competing on doing cheap stuff. You can produce an awful lot of EVs, and what you're essentially doing is grafting one transistor onto one battery onto a metal box. It's not like, you know, hand finishing autos in the Ford assembly plants 100 years ago. It's not high labor.
0: Right. My usual attempt at making this relevant to the everyday consumer is to point to some person in like Ottumwa, Iowa, and why they should care. But let me broaden that, right? Because as I said at the beginning, and as you have pointed out many times on this program, China is an enormously important part of the global economy. But if I'm in Ottumwa, Iowa, or small town France, or, you know, out someplace in Africa, why do I care that the Chinese economy is slowing after a period of slow growth?
1: I think you care for two or three reasons. The first reason is, even if it's the export boom is not enough to save the Chinese economy on its own, it is enough to do a lot of damage and cause displacement of workers in the French or the German or the American car sector. It is enough to do a lot of displacement of workers in soybeans and other things that the U.S. exports. If you have a weaker Chinese economy, they're just buying less stuff. The second thing is, a Chinese economy that's weaker and that's saving so much more ends up putting a downward pressure on prices throughout the world. And some parts of that are good, right? It means more purchasing power. But this deflationary pressure brings down the value of other things in the world, and it leads to various forms of unfair competition.
0: Let me bring it home with this. Is there a way, you know, President Xi and his minions have the great luxury of a nominally a command economy. Can they stimulate, can they make this get better simply by force of macroeconomic will?
1: No. It partly depends on why you think the economy is so flat. If it's due to the overhang of the dead property sector, they can put in some stimulus and partially offset it, but until they clean that up, it won't work. Even more so if you're from my point of view, and it's the people just don't trust the future, they don't trust the security of their property, then they're not going to respond to the stimulus at all.
0: Adam Posen is the president of the Peterson Institute for International Economics. Adam, thanks a bunch. I appreciate your expertise.
1: Thank you for having me.

0: I'll tell you what, American Telephone and Telegraph is having a moment. AT&T announced second quarter earnings today. Expectations were beat. $31.5 billion in revenue, 100,000 more new phone subscribers than analysts had been guessing, and a record 646,000 new people using its internet services. Marketplace's Kelly Wells is on that one.
1: The 140-year-old company's had a couple wins at once, says Cameron Chow. He is senior director analyst with Gartner. The first, they've added lots of people. AT&T bought Lumen's fiber internet business last year.
2: That integration allowed them to add immediately a million subscribers and over 4 million locations to their footprint.
1: And the second, says Chow, they've had fewer people leave.
2: Because the churn rate's much lower than your typical telco industry.
1: That's thanks to a strategy called bundling. That's when the company offers deals to get clients to sign up for their phone and internet services.
3: It's really about cross-selling within their install base.
1: Dan Ives is partner and senior managing director at the banking and research firm Yorkville Ives.
3: We're seeing the consolidated landscape play out. And the bundling is one of the biggest Swiss Army knife opportunities that they have.
1: Because it makes life simpler for customers and it makes it more difficult to leave. So, yeah, it's been a good quarter. But Craig Moffitt says AT&T is doing about as well as it was 15 years ago and 30 years ago. He's co-founder and senior analyst at Moffitt Nathanson.
4: Over the long term, AT&T hasn't shown that it can actually invest at above the cost of capital.
1: Internet service has obviously exploded since the mid-90s. Cell phones have evolved into little supercomputers today. And yet,
4: the telcos really haven't enjoyed much of that economic growth. They are the network builders, and the wealth is being created by the companies that ride on the networks.
1: The hope, Moffitt says, is that bundling will earn AT&T a bigger slice of that growth. But it can only do that in a fraction of the country right now. And adding more service areas is expensive. I'm Kaylee Wells for Marketplace.

0: Coming up.
1: I don't like boats. Water scares me.
0: Better get your sea legs. Quick, too. But first, let's do the numbers. Dow Industrial's down 6 points. We'll call that even. Finished at 52,218. The NASDAQ subtracted 146 points, 0.6%, 25,690. The S&P 500 down 10 points, just over a 0.1%, 74.98. Kelly was just telling us about AT&T's very good quarter. Ticker symbol T dialed up 3.6%. Today, rival Verizon brightened just shy of 1.2%. T-Mobile found about 0.1%. Oil, 6 week highs, gang. Brent crude 2.9 higher. West Texas Intermediate added 1.5%. Oil companies, they just rose in lockstep as it happens. I don't know. ExxonMobil increased 1.8%. Chevron ascended 1% on the day. Bonds fell. Yield on the 10-year T-notes. This is the 10-year now. 4.66%. 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

0: This is Marketplace. I'm Kai Rizdahl. The thing about doing a tariff story, as we are about to do, is that there is a swirl of numbers and acronyms you have to get up to speed on to know what's going on. For example, there are Section 122 tariffs, the ones the Trump administration put in place after his tariff palooza of last April was struck down by the Supreme Court. They expire on Friday. There are Section 301 tariffs on Brazil that the president announced last week. And a couple of days ago, there were those 50% tariffs on Canadian imports imposed under Section 338 of the Smoot-Hawley Act. Yes, that Smoot-Hawley. So we have done what we usually do when we want to understand what the tariff economy is like deep in the heart of it. We've called Gretchen Blau. 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Gretchen, good to talk to you.
1: Good to be here.
0: I am going to ask what lawyers, I think, would probably call a leading question. But my recitation a minute ago of all the coming and going and toing and froing of tariff policy, I suppose you'd say, sounds like chaos to me. We're back in it. What does it sound like to you?
1: That's a pretty good description.
0: So how does that manifest in your day to day? I mean, are your clients and customers calling you and saying, what is happening?
1: Well, yeah, we have a lot of requests for tariff quotes, you know, to get the entire landed cost of a shipment. And as it stands, the 25% on Brazil imports started today. It's kind of overlapping with the 122 tariffs, which expire on Friday. We've heard through different sources that it could be 10% for countries where a deal was negotiated, 12.5% where a deal was not negotiated. And then we've also heard 20% across the board. And now we have 50% tariffs coming up with Canada. That one was a total and complete surprise. So it has been chaos.
0: This is a serious question. Where do you go to get the definitive truth? Because this is a bottom line issue for your clients and your customers.
1: Right. It kind of depends, because sometimes the proclamations and the executive orders issued by the White House, they will have the commodity classification of where things apply. Sometimes they don't, and we have to wait for a CSMS message, which is issued by customs that.
0: Okay, wait, CSMS, is that some fancy federal thing that gives you information?
1: It's a subscription we have with customs and border protection to give us updates. But we really have to wait until we get something directly from customs to see what's going on. And a lot of times that's not quite quick enough for the importers we work with. So it leads to a lot of questions.
0: Yeah, I bet it does. When you have conversations with your colleagues in the logistics business, not only across this country, but all over the world, I imagine you have professional contacts. What do they say to you?
1: Well, as an example, we have an office in Northern Ireland, and they send a lot of farm equipment and tractors and whatnot and high lifts and that type of thing to the U.S. And where before the steel portion or the aluminum portion, whatever metal portion was one tariff, and then the rest of it was a different tariff. Now there's a whole thing where if it's over 15% of the metal, it would be classified as the metal and the 232 tariffs would apply. But in some cases, some of them are 50% and some of them are 25%. So I got told by our manager there that I was talking nonsense when I explained this to him. I mean, we have a good relationship. He wasn't being insulting at all. But he said, how do I explain that to my customer? And I said, I don't know.
0: Right.
1: I'm sorry. And then, you know, that's an English speaking office.
0: Of course.
1: And we deal with, you know, Italian agents, and we have offices in Spain and Germany and whatnot. And it's really hard. There's a lot lost in translation, even when you're speaking the English language, let alone when it's really getting translated.
0: Yes, there is. Have you ever seen anything like this in your life?
1: No, absolutely not. There's not a strong enough word. Unprecedented is just too weak a word for this. So,
0: And you're not able to give your clients any, look, here's what's coming down the pike, right? It's just every morning you wake up and you check the news and you're like,
1: exactly.
0: Oh, here you go again.
1: Exactly. Because we've been telling everyone, well, the 122 tariffs are expiring. We don't know what to tell you will be happening next week.
0: Yeah. Gretchen Blau, Logistics Plus in Erie, Pennsylvania. Gretchen, thanks very much. I really appreciate your time.
1: Thank you.

0: This has been, in case maybe you hadn't noticed, a quiet week in economic data. And the Federal Reserve is in its quiet period before its meeting next week. So that means we've got some breathing room. To go back to a speech that Federal Reserve Governor Christopher Waller gave last week at the New York Association for Business Economics. A speech entitled Monetary Policy at a Crossroads, by the way. But a speech in which there was one word repeated 10 times.
1: Inflation expectations today seem well anchored. Inflation expectations are re-anchoring inflation expectations.
0: Not inflation expectations, but anchored. Now, you being a normal person might understand it in relation to boats.
2: I don't like boats. Water scares me.
3: I am not a sailor. People say, hey, let's go on a cruise. Nope.
0: Yeah, same. But their aquaphobia aside, we call those people for their economic expertise. John Veach is dean of the School of Business Management at Notre Dame de Namur University. Julie Smith is a professor of economics at Lafayette College. And Carrie McDaniel is an economics professor at Arizona State. Anchors on boats help keep you generally in one spot if waves and wind spin you around.
4: The drift is anchored by that heavy piece of metal resting on the ocean floor.
0: It's what central bankers mean when they say inflation expectations are anchored that we are going to explain today.
3: What we're talking about is that people's beliefs about inflation might move around a little bit, but they're never going to go that far away from the Fed's 2% inflation target.
0: We haven't been at that target, I will remind you, in more than 5 years. The latest reading of core PCE, the measure the Fed watches most closely, was 3.4%. Here's Carrie McDaniel at ASU.
4: The actual rate of inflation is important, but even more important is what we expect the inflation rate to be in the future.
0: And that's where this whole anchoring thing comes in. As you know, because we say it all the time, where consumers think inflation is headed matters a lot for the Fed's ability to control it. If you believe, for instance, that refrigerator prices are going up, you'll be more likely to buy a new refrigerator now, thus increasing demand and pushing prices higher. And also probably you would ask for a raise to be able to afford things like new refrigerators. It is a dangerous cycle. But if you expect inflation to eventually go back down to 2%,
2: that makes the Fed job easier.
3: It doesn't mean that inflation or expected inflation can't move a little bit, but what it does mean is that inflation is going to return to where it is supposed to be.
0: So that's what it means to have inflation expectations anchored. Now, just to torture the nautical metaphor we started with a little bit more, what you might well ask is the heavy thing at the end of the rope that is doing the anchoring.
2: Credibility, trust, understanding.
0: Just the belief that the Fed will act to bring down inflation can help stabilize prices. Fed Chairman Kevin Warsh has been trying to emphasize that commitment in his public statements so far, because right now the winds of this economy, like those tariffs that Gretchen Blau and I were talking about and the war in Iran and all of that AI spending, have created some stormy seas.
2: The waves of uncertainty hitting consumers are basically causing the boat to move.
0: And in the short term, we, that is, we consumers, do expect prices to rise. The New York Fed's survey of consumer expectations last month clocked our inflation expectations over the next year at 3.7%.
3: But if you look further out, they're not that out of line with the Fed reaching the 2% inflation target.
4: So markets are telling us that inflation expectations appear to be anchored.
0: And part of Chairman Warsh's job over the next months and maybe years is to make sure they stay that way.
2: Before he was appointed, the credibility of the Fed was really in question with a Trump appointee. I think that since he's come in, he's actually shown actions that build credibility.
0: He has talked, for instance, about having, and this is a quote, no tolerance for persistent inflation. And he has tried to assure people he will act independently of the White House.
2: Whether that lasts is an open question.
0: It is, at least right now, the most important question surrounding the Warsh Fed. Because without credibility, without trust that the Fed is going to fight inflation when it has to, well, anchors away, right? Thanks again to John Veach at Notre Dame de Namur, Carrie McDaniel at ASU, and Julie Smith at Lafayette College.

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1: This final note on the way out today, which I will preface by saying, did you see last night that an OpenAI agentic AI system hacked into a different company's systems all by itself? Everything's fine, right? Anyway, elsewhere in our robot overlord future, Google reported profits after the bell today, Alphabet technically, the first of the big publicly traded AI companies to do so. Of note, its capital expenditures, the vast bulk of which are on data center buildouts, and remember, this is a three-month number, CapEx was almost $45 billion. Definitely not a bubble. Definitely. Our media production team includes Brian Allison, John Foki, Montana Johnson, Drew Jostat, Gary O'Keefe, and Charlton Thorpe. Alex Simpson is the manager of media production, and I'm Kai Rizdahl. We will see you tomorrow, everybody. Oh, yeah, this is 8 p.m.
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0: Welcome to Stateside. I'm April Baer. Later on this hour, we'll launch a pair of interviews with the leading candidates in Michigan's Democratic primary for a U.S. Senate seat. First up, it's Congresswoman Haley Stevens.
1: It's also the time to be engaging in our country's democracy, the deliberations for who's going to stand up and fight for us. I think this has been a really healthy and incredible process. It's been important for Democrats as well.
0: Stevens is running against Abdul El-Sayed in the August primary. We'll be hearing from him tomorrow. Today, it's Stevens on everything from relations with Israel to health care to affordability. Stay tuned. That's coming up later this hour. But first, a quick correction before we dive in. On Monday, we spoke with a reporter about Representative Sri Tanadar's deep campaign financing from AIPAC and his about-face on matters with Israel. Our guest misspoke about Tanadar's voting record. Last week, Tanadar voted against a measure that would strip U.S. support for Israel. In other words, his vote was for maintaining support of Israel. He was in a slim majority of Democrats who also voted that way. Michigan's northern neighbor is in the midst of yet another historically heavy wildfire season, and the resulting smoke has coated Michigan with an apocalyptic haze that made outdoor conditions dangerous for several days last week. North American wildfires, a constant and very normal part of forest ecosystems, are looking very different today than they have in past decades. Jonathan Overpeck is dean of the School for Environment and Sustainability at the University of Michigan. His research in climate science has covered every continent except Antarctica. And in 2007, he shared a Nobel Peace Prize with the Intergovernmental Panel on Climate Change, which published a paper predicting lower living standards and more conflict as a result of rising temperatures worldwide. Jonathan Overpeck, welcome to Stateside.
2: My pleasure to be here.
0: The geologic record suggests that mega droughts have happened at points in Earth's history before Europeans were ever on this continent. What's important to know about the precursors of this mega drought in terms of changes in the Earth's climate?
2: Yeah, I mean, I study ancient climates. That's my big thing. And I like to study it in ways that are reveal clues and lessons for what's going to come next in the future. And one of the interesting things is that the Southwest, the West, has always seen mega droughts. And by mega droughts, just to be clear, I mean droughts that last more than a couple decades, more than 20 years. And the last time we saw a whole bunch of mega droughts was during a period that was a little warmer in North America, medieval times. And it was a little warmer, not a lot warmer, not as warm as it is now, probably. But nonetheless,

0: We saw more mega droughts. And what that says to me is that the Earth system is very sensitive. It doesn't take a lot of warming to start getting drier conditions. And the longest drought we've seen out west occurred during Roman times. And that's another period when, and we think it was a little warmer in North America and more generally around the Northern Hemisphere. So it's quite possible that our computer models that we use to project future climates are actually not sensitive enough to changes, subtle changes in climate forcing. And what we're doing burning of fossil fuels is not subtle either. It's like hitting the climate system with a big hammer. Whereas in the past we hit it with little taps. Now we're really hitting it with a big hammer. So I worry that we might be underestimating how bad it'll get and how soon it will get really bad.
1: Part of what has changed our understanding, I think, of wildfire season and particulates and the warming that's made this possible, I think, comes from our phones. People are able to see videos from fire season in the West, even if they're living in parts of the country that haven't experienced this yet. The heightened risks during wildfire season are not new if you live in the West, but this is a new experience for a lot of people here in Michigan who may have only seen this kind of smoke spreading into our area within the past 5 years or so. Do you worry that people in this region may be less aware of what is going on and maybe less in tune to some of the conversations that have been happening in Western states where fire season has just been so destructive?
0: Sure. Out west, everybody, I think, even if, they might be politically trying to ignore it, but everyone knows the climate is changing. I mean, it's so obvious. It's gotten so much hotter. And the wildfires are really a clear example. And it's intuitive for humans, I think, to realize that when you get warmer temperatures, really hot temperatures, the vegetation dries out and wilts unless you water it more. And that drying out of the vegetation is what makes it so susceptible to burning. We're basically turning vegetation into fuel for fires. So out west, it's just common sense that these warmer temperatures are going to drive more wildfire, bigger wildfires, more severe wildfires, and therefore a lot more smoke. And we're just used to smelling and seeing fires and smoke out west. So here we are in Michigan, where yes, there have been huge fires here, like when we burned down Chicago. But those fires were really the result of dry conditions and human-caused ignitions. And the fires we're going to get in the future are going to be more like the ones out west, caused by the warming climate, slowly drying out our vegetation, our forests, and then they too will start to burn. But I think in Michigan, I'm sort of sensing people understand climate change. We're getting record temperatures, we're getting extreme temperatures, we're getting heat waves, we're getting more and more flooding, and we're getting these dry conditions in summer that have caused our agricultural industry, a very I think potent and important industry in Michigan, to go to irrigated agriculture. You have the growers of fruit having to grow more orchards to be sustainable because the climate is just getting harder to grow fruit, harder to grow crops. So you have to start adapting to that. So more and more, I think Michiganders are understanding something's up with our climate. And the wildfire smoke is just a little explanation point. If anyone said, "Well, whoa, it's smoky out. Where's that smoke coming from?" I think it's pretty hard to ignore what's going on up in Canada, where you're getting fires from the eastern edge of the country all the way west, all the way up into the far north. It's just burning like crazy up there, and it's just kind of common sense that the reason for that is you're getting warmer temperatures and it's drying out the vegetation and making it ripe for fire.
1: Four members of Michigan's congressional delegation, Jack Bergman, John Molinar, Lisa McClain, and John James, who is also he's a congressman, but he's also running for governor in Michigan this year. They wrote a letter to Canada's Prime Minister Mark Carney this week, and they actually did acknowledge the danger of particulate pollution in the air from the smoke, but they also suggested that the fires are a product of bad forest maintenance and that Canada needs to do more. Can I just ask about your reaction to that?
0: Well, there's a lot of politics involved here. When President Trump was running for office, he literally said on the campaign trail, if the big oil companies of the country gave him money, he'd do whatever they want. And what they want is to play down climate change. And so, he's got the whole party now essentially singing a tune that climate change is not a big deal. When it comes to forest management, there is a lot we could do to reduce wildfire risk and ultimately the wildfires, particularly in the United States, where we can drive to the forests, we can fly over them easily. The problem in Canada is that many of these forests are completely inaccessible. You can't get to them. I mean, you can fly to them, but you can't drive to them. So the idea that, it's all about forest management is a little crazy. Forest management can help, but the big driver of this increase in forest fire is the warming, is climate change. And so the United States and Canada have a rich record of working together on forest fire and forest management. They send resources to the US when we need it, and vice versa. And by resources, I mean, tanker planes and firefighters. And these men and women give their, literally put their lives on the line for each other's countries. And that continues. The sad part is in the United States, we're cutting funding for the forest management and cutting funding for forest fire mitigation or fighting. So that's not helping the situation in Canada or the US either. So what we really need to do is work together as two countries, not just to manage forests better, fight fires better, but to fight climate change better. That's the big reason this is happening in Canada and in the US. And unless we do this together, climate change will get worse. And the fires will get worse. Pretty much guaranteed. There's not a lot of uncertainty there.
1: If you're just joining us, my guest today is Jonathan Overpeck, a climate scientist who leads the University of Michigan School for Environment and Sustainability. We're talking about wildfire season and climate change.
0: Well, we cannot reverse this easily. You're absolutely right. What we can do is stop it from getting worse.
1: More after a break. You're with Stateside.
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0: This is Stateside. I'm April Baer. Let's now continue our conversation with Jonathan Overpeck, the Dean of the School for Environment and Sustainability at the University of Michigan, and part of a Nobel Prize-winning team of climate scientists who warned the world 20 years ago about rising temperatures. He's published research on increasingly arid conditions in North America. We're talking today about massive forest fires and our changing climate. You know, as we've had these spurts of just really wild weather, the wildfire smoke is only part of it. The increased and more intense storms that you mentioned, the flooding. I've often heard people talk about the myriad of issues that are sort of dragging their attention right now and hear them say that they feel powerless on climate issues, especially with the federal government kind of digging in its heels right now, that they have lives to live and that they feel like they don't have any real agency in the battle that's going on. And I wonder what that brings up for you when you hear people say things like that.
1: Well, there are a lot of things we can do. And, you know, the oil companies have long tried to pin it on individuals and their need to each do their part to solve this problem. But when we really come down to it, that's important. I have no problem with that. I drive an electric vehicle. I love it. I have solar on my house. I have geothermal. But really, what's most important for most people is to vote for climate action, to vote for more emphasis on the more affordable renewable energy and battery storage. Not only does that give you an economic payoff, less money for energy, it also gives you more reliable energy. In Ann Arbor, for example, a lot of people have gas generators by their house. I have batteries in my house, you know, and so I just as good, you know, if there's a power outage, I'm going to have power, but it's clean power, solar and batteries. So what we need to do at the same time that we're looking for what each of us can do, you know, I'm lucky to have enough money to have the batteries and the solar, but, you know, what we really need to do is vote for political leaders who actually believe in climate change and promise to do something about it. You know, right now, I think the Republican Party is getting bought off by the oil industry. And I'm not saying which way to vote, but I want to see Republican and Democrats working together to fight climate change.
0: A lot of folks hearing us may be aware that the Trump administration has reversed any number of federal policies that have to do with climate change, both in terms of encouraging renewable fuels and also in some ways, you know, just stopping the policy change that took years to put into place. How would you describe the way that some of the other nations, highly developed nations, are responding to climate change in this moment?
1: Well, the country that's doing the most to fight climate change is China. They're now way ahead of the rest of the world in terms of the ability to produce the solar and battery storage that you need to fight climate, and the electrified mobility, the EVs. They're way ahead of the US. They're way ahead of Europe. Europe is also doing very well, though, in terms of deploying the renewable energy and battery storage and EVs. Some countries like Norway are now selling virtually no internal combustion vehicles anymore. China is spent half of the cars that they're selling are electrified. And so the U.S. is sort of a standing out among all of our industrialized leading countries of the world. And I'd add in Korea and Japan and other countries in Asia. We stand out as sort of a laggard in federal policy in this area. But it turns out that wind, solar, and battery storage and EVs are all becoming economically the number one choice for energy production and transportation. So in other words, it's cheaper if you go with these alternative, non-polluting technologies. And they're just getting cheaper and cheaper. And obviously, fossil fuels, particularly natural gas and oil, are getting more and more expensive, in part because of the war, but in part because they're commodities that just aren't going to get cheaper. coal is already too expensive. It's foolish to build more coal, and that's why we're not building more coal. And I think it's also interesting to note that almost all of the new energy that we're putting on the grid in America is renewable energy because it's cheaper and it's faster. And that's what we need in our economy today, where electricity demand is going up really fast. So politically, they're trying really hard to talk the talk. The oil companies want us to talk, but in reality, renewable energy, battery storage, it's the wave of the future. The only thing that really bothers me is that by not having federal industrial policy supporting electrified mobility, renewable energy, and battery storage, we're kind of losing out on the global market for this stuff, because this is what everyone around the world, Africa, South America, Asia, is now buying for their energy. And America's kind of sitting on the sidelines because of our federal policy. And that's really like a forced error on the part of the U.S. economy.
0: How do you think about the goalposts for this right now? I don't think I've heard anyone suggest that it would be possible to fully reverse the warming of the planet within our lifetime to, say, pre-industrial levels. But what do you think is a realistic way to look at change within the next 20 years or so?
1: Well, we cannot reverse this easily. You're absolutely right. What we can do is stop it from getting worse. That is what we have to do. As long as we put greenhouse gases, primarily carbon dioxide from burning of fossil fuels, as long as we put more molecules of CO2, carbon dioxide, in the atmosphere, it will get warmer. We know that with confidence. So we have to stop doing that and stabilize the climate. Then there are ways we can start to try and cool it back down, but that could take centuries. It's not an easy task, and we have no sort of technological way to do that. So the focus has to just be on stopping the climate change as fast as we can, because we're already at unsafe levels of CO2 in the atmosphere. That's why we're getting the flooding. That's why we're getting the fires. That's why we're getting the heat waves. And they will all continue to get worse and more devastating if we don't do the job.
0: Professor Jonathan Overpeck is Dean of the School for Environment and Sustainability at the University of Michigan. Thank you so much for talking to us about this today. We really appreciate it.
1: My pleasure.
0: Social media has been both a blessing and a curse for Michigan's public lands and wild spaces. On the one hand, the images of moss-covered boulders, thick tree canopies, and rushing rivers draw so many of us out to enjoy nature and to remember to connect with our natural resources. And also the increased foot traffic. Sometimes the high numbers of people who come out when they've seen a viral video can harm sensitive species and even really change the landscape. Sherry McWhorter covered one such space and one such story for M Live. This is the so-called Narnia Trail on the eastern side of the Upper Peninsula. Sherry, welcome back to Stateside. Good to have you.
2: Thank you so much. Always good to be here.
0: So for those who haven't visited, I mean, I feel like the name kind of says it all, but how would you describe the Narnia Trail?
2: Well, I like to call it the Bush Bay Trail, which is what its actual name is. But I would describe it as magical. Even now in its damaged state, it is magical. There are these enormous dolomite limestone boulders everywhere. Moss is growing all over them. And it creates a real deep forest feel when you walk into it. You can feel the temperature decrease when you walk into that dense canopy. It's a really spectacular Great Lakes coastal wetland habitat, something that every Michigander should want to see and should be able to.
0: This place, the Bush Bay Trail, it's near Cedarville. I mean, how accessible is it in terms of location?
2: Well, it's not hard to get to. I was able to cross the bridge, turn east at St. Ignace. You go just past Cedarville, and they've created a parking lot on the side of the highway. But the thing is that this property, this trail, is on private property. So there's only so much parking available. And when there's really too many people there, the parking can get backed up flowing outside of the parking area, out onto the highway, creating hazardous conditions for people that are just trying to drive back and forth. So there's a lot of issues with this beautiful trail's incredible popularity.
0: I take it that the name is probably very descriptive of the kind of vibes that people might get as they're hiking.
2: Incredibly. Now, I must admit here that I never read any C.S. Lewis, but as I've heard it described, it's a very fitting name. It was a nickname that was given to the trail decades ago by people who attended a local church camp a couple properties away, and they would hike in and appreciate the area and drew obvious connections to the literary reference, the C.S. Lewis book, The Lion, the Witch, and the Wardrobe.
0: When did you notice, Sherry, that, you know, the kids had found it, it was going viral?
2: Well, I started to notice the social media posts about it in recent years. Ever since the pandemic, more and more people have been getting outside, and that is wonderful. We in Michigan have some of the best access to public spaces that are beautiful environmental surroundings, and it's wonderful that more people are getting out there. The trouble is that not everybody has been taught the principles of leave no trace, of not harming those environments that we are welcome to go into. The notion of leaving a place even better than you found it. That's the struggle that they're having at the Bush Bay Trail.
0: Yeah. What did you learn from land managers about what's going on and how the increased traffic is really affecting the land?
2: Well, the numbers are pretty shocking. This little tiny trail in the eastern UP went from seeing about 5,000 visitors a year to as many as an estimated 50,000 visitors.
0: Jeez.
2: Yeah, that's a tenfold increase on a tiny little trail that's covered in moss. And I understand the notion of wanting to run and frolic in the forest. I get it. As an environmental reporter, there is nothing I enjoy more than frolicking in the forest. But I try to stick to the designated trails because I've been taught those leave no trace principles. The notion that every time you step off the trail, you might be stepping on a delicate moss or lichen or wildflower. You might be stepping on a tree seedling that will be harmed simply by your footstep. Leave no trace principles encourage people to stay on designated trails. When you're camping, to choose areas that have already been camped on to minimize new damage to natural areas. And never leave behind trash or even trinkets, which is something that was happening there at the Bush Bay Trail.
0: Can you say more about why that in and of itself would be a problem? I mean, some people would say, what the heck? I mean, it's just a little charm that I left here. Like, why might that become an issue?
2: Well, according to leave no trace principles, it's technically considered litter.
0: Yeah, right.
2: It's plastic. It doesn't belong in the natural environment. And even if it's only there temporarily, any plastic left outdoors breaks down. We don't want microplastics breaking down and going into our natural areas, especially areas that are so ecologically unique. This place isn't just a cool mossy spot. It also has these very sensitive habitats there called the alvar. It's where this dolomite limestone is kind of exposed. It's part of the Niagaran escarpment. And exposed limestone gets these little pock marks on it, right? From the rain over years. And in those little pock marks of the limestone, little mosses and other plants take root and grow out of it. And that's how you end up with spaces where these giant boulders are covered in big pillowy mosses. And they have trees growing out of the top of them, actual cedar trees growing out of a boulder because they were rooted in this special limestone. And so the notion of people jumping off trail and frolicking across an open limestone area, it looks like it's no big deal. It looks like it might just be an open rocky area, but it's very sensitive in terms of the ecology, the plant life, the microorganisms there. What the Nature Conservancy is trying to do there is really to educate folks about the importance of staying on the trail, looking with your eyes, taking photos, you know, take those selfies, but don't go off the trail to do it. Don't stomp on the plants and the mosses to do it. Don't climb on the boulders. because they've caused so much damage to the mosses that they've literally pulverized them.
0: Yeah.
2: When you walk into this certain area on the Narnia Trail, you can see the gorgeous mosses growing along the sides of these big boulders. But when you look up at the top of the boulders, you can see that there's no moss anymore. It's all darkened and blackened. All the moss has sloughed off from all of the foot traffic. People have trampled it. So they've trampled the thing that they've gone to see, to experience. That's the opposite. That is the antithesis of the leave no trace principle. If you really appreciate the environment, if you really want to have those experiences, it's important to do it in a way where you're not harming the environment around you and you're leaving it in just as good a quality for the next person to come along and enjoy it as well.
0: Sherry, this feels like it's been a recurring story, particularly since COVID. Mm-hmm. You know, it's amazing that so many more people have reconnected and, you know, remembered what incredible natural assets are all over Michigan. And there's been this boom in regional travel that really hasn't come back down. Do you see any way that conservationists can internalize the increased interest? Like how is the Nature Conservancy trying to get the word out to people?
2: They're doing things on the ground first at the trail. They're going to install some boardwalks in areas that are especially trampled. But it's the signage. They're adding signs. And the signs that they're adding don't just say things like, stay on the trail, don't climb on boulders. They say, stay on the trail because we don't want you to trample the wildflowers. Don't climb the boulders because we don't want you to destroy the mosses. It explains why they're asking people to do something. And I think that that extra level of education is going to make the difference. I don't think people want to destroy beautiful things. I think some people just don't know when they are destroying beautiful things. So by and large, I think people can be educated out of this problem. If everybody works towards educating people in their lives about how to appreciate the environment and to do it without harming it, I think we'll all be better off.
0: Sherry McWhorta reports for MLive, and you can read her recent story about the Bush Bay Trail near Cedarville, better known as the Narnia Trail, at the MLive website right now. Sherry, thank you so very much for talking to us.
2: So happy to be here.
0: We need to take a break here. When we come back, Congresswoman Haley Stevens makes her case for a U.S. Senate seat.
3: Michiganders are getting the short end of the stick, and it's not acceptable. And I have joined them in leading legislation to hold DTE accountable to lowering rates. And if they're not going to do it, they're going to lose federal funds.
0: She'll take questions on a wide variety of issues ahead of August's Democratic primary. Stay with us.

0: This is Stateside. I'm April Baer. August's Democratic primary election in Michigan has captured national media attention. Voters and analysts are expecting to learn a lot about the mood and temperature of the Democratic Party with the outcome of the primary for an open U.S. Senate seat. The two leading candidates are Congresswoman Haley Stevens, who represents a swath of Oakland County north of Detroit, and Dr. Abdul El-Sayed, who's worked in public health for Detroit and Wayne County. We'll be talking with El-Sayed tomorrow. Today, Congresswoman Haley Stevens. Haley Stevens, welcome.
1: Thank you.
0: Having experience gives a candidate an edge often over opponents, but there are candidates who benefit from outsider image. Is there anything that you would want to say to voters who maybe see you as more of an establishment person rather than someone who has their best interests at heart?
1: Well, I'd say that the time that we are in right now is so very serious. And what led me to putting up my hand to run for United States Senate instead of staying comfortable in the House seat that I was in, that I could have run for re-election in, is because a fully paralyzed veteran reached out to me last year when he saw Elon Musk with the chainsaw and asked if he was still going to get his benefit check. A Michigan fully paralyzed veteran. It's not the time to be comfortable. And it's also the time to be engaging in our country's democracy, the deliberations for who's going to stand up and fight for us. I think this has been a really healthy and incredible process. It's been important for Democrats as well.
0: I want to ask you about an issue that has been very concerning to a lot of voters, immigrations and customs enforcement, and also customs and border protection actions to implement the Trump administration's mandates. Some candidates have called for abolition of ICE or CPB or CBP, and you're one of those who actually calls for reforms rather than abolition. What issues should be addressed first?
1: Yeah, look, I don't think slogans or shouting into the bullhorn totally gets us out of this mess. We need to tackle head-on accountability. ICE agents from top to bottom who have committed crimes need to be held accountable. I have legislation to create a special prosecutor to do that. I have also used my current position to stop the funds that are going into this corruption and abuse of power.
0: Let's move into an aspect of foreign policy. The war in Iran and some of the previous engagements that our allies have had in Gaza and Lebanon have raised questions about the degree to which U.S. foreign policy and national security priorities are being kept separate from those of our allies, in this case, Israel. What would you say to skeptics who may believe that you are not the person to influence the relationship?
1: Well, look, Donald Trump has been completely out of control. He's got Napoleonic visions globally. He started an illegal war in Iran, totally outside the bounds of the Constitution. Americans, Michiganders, do not want that war, are paying the price for that war. And in terms of what motivates my work in the Congress and what is motivating my run for United States Senate, it is to push back on these abuses of power from Donald Trump and to make sure that Michigan is heard and getting a fair shake. We are getting screwed by Donald Trump's erratic tariffs, a rejection of proven 21st century industrial policy. Now, you mentioned Israel longstanding Democratic alliance and some deep frustration around the failure of the Prime Minister of Israel, Benjamin Netanyahu, to bring us closer to the goal of peace. He has failed in that regard, and it needs to be called out. And we also need to continue to push for humanitarian aid, rebuilding of Gaza and Lebanon, and a two-state solution that brings peace and dignity to Palestinian people who have suffered tremendously because of this war and because of Hamas's leadership. And I think we need a two-state solution. That's how I'm always going to use my vote.
0: The American or Israel Public Affairs Committee, or AIPAC, has spent a lot in this primary. and has spent directly $9.3 million in support of you as a candidate and a total of $15 million on the race to this point, and we're only in primary season. What would you say this says about how AIPAC views Abdul and yourself?
1: Look, I'd say this, that anyone who's individually supporting me and my campaign is doing so because of my track record around fighting for Michigan, delivering for Michigan. There is a huge and an extraordinary problem in our country with outside money. This has been going on for a very long time. When I first ran for Congress, the only, you know, quote, outside money that got involved was through party committees. And now we're at a place where we see outside spending from a variety of groups. This is why I have been putting in reforms and voting and co-sponsoring legislation. And I'm being entirely transparent with the voters of Michigan about what I want to do when I get to the United States Senate and who I am. I'm a public servant fighting for us.
0: You didn't feel pressed to return donations from AIPAC or maybe other groups. I understand that the campaign cannot control money that's spent outside of your own coffers, but you did not feel moved to return any of the donations, even when they've been questioned.
1: You know, I have received tremendous support from individuals across Michigan. I'll tell you that there was an event with a women's event with the party, primarily around Black women. And I was attending. I was excited to be there. And a gal approached me and she said, "I brought this for you." And it was a check for $100. And it was what she could contribute, what she could give. And I'm proud of, you know, how I've approached my campaign, how it's grassroots, and how my sleeves are rolled up and how I've run all my campaigns.
0: Haley, can you give us an example of how you have opposed the Netanyahu administration's policies in your time in Congress?
1: Yeah, well, I've certainly stood up for the folks in the Palestinian community in the West Bank and called out some of the extreme settler violence. But most importantly, the deep, deep work I've done in the Congress, very unlikely situation that I fell into with my constituent, Paul Whelan, who was taken by the Russians. And Paul is an incredible individual, started engaging in hostage efforts across the Congress and the co-chair of the hostage task force. As we know, on October 7th, hundreds of innocent civilians, nine Americans were taken by Hamas, put into tunnels, and I worked regularly with colleagues. I led a resolution 414-0. Every voting member of Congress joined me to condemn Hamas, call for the release of the hostages. Those families, some who were American, deeply frustrated with Netanyahu, deeply frustrated with his government. And I joined them in that frustration. I worked tirelessly alongside them on behalf of our country, our Congress, and free and fair people who did not feel as though their government or a government was working effectively on their behalf. I really encourage voters and listeners to, if this is an area of interest, to look into that more. I could talk on and on, but I will tell you that this is another example of where folks felt failed by Mr. Netanyahu.
0: Let's bring it back around to domestic matters. As you know, data centers are in the works in many communities around Michigan. How do you think the federal government should change the way it regulates data centers or AI processes more generally?
1: Well, look, Michiganders are getting the short end of the stick, and it's not acceptable. And I have joined them in leading legislation to hold DTE accountable to lowering rates. And if they're not going to do it, they're going to lose federal funds. Data centers are being built off of the backs of our hard work and our taxpayer dollars, and our rates are only going up, and it's not acceptable. And I am calling it out now. I'm leading efforts now to support hardworking Michiganders, and I plan to do that only in a bigger and more ferocious way from the United States Senate.
0: Would you support a moratorium?
1: Well, look, as a federal lawmaker, I'd have to see the legislation. I don't know what exactly that looks like, not in part because I'm trying to shapeshift. This is a state issue. This is a local issue. I don't like making false statements that actually can't be achieved from my role. I thought it was interesting what New York did, which is they did a 1 year to say, hey, let's get all this stuff right. Here's the other problem, though. We have 50 data centers already built. So, and I see Donald Trump gutting the Environmental Protection Agency. I see the Great Lakes Water Authority without the resources to build new pipes. What the heck's going on here? So I'm going to fully fund the personnel for EPA and water safety and safety in and around our communities so that Michiganders are protected. So you can say a moratorium. That's interesting. But what do we do about the ones that have already been built?
0: Let's talk about health care. As you know, there's been some churn in the incentives that have supported the Affordable Care Act. And the result of that is that Michiganders are paying a lot more for their health care packages when they're self-funding, if they're paying for them at all. A lot of people have just dropped out of the Affordable Care Act market. And costs for other health plans supported by employers are also up. Is there legislation you would propose or support that would fix a health care system that a lot of people experience as broken?
1: Yeah, Michiganders haven't just dropped out. They've been pushed out. And they have gotten screwed over by Donald Trump. And the tax bill that gave $70 billion to ICE, gave a tax write-off to billionaires, and slashed the tax subsidies. We can also look at what's gone on with Medicaid, which has been unconscionable and wrong. I want to see us expand Medicaid. I am very proud to have taken on pharmaceutical and drug companies to cap the price of prescription drugs, particularly insulin, at $35 a month. And I'll tell you about a Detroit restaurant owner who I was talking to the other day. I was asking about his health care because I know that restaurants are small businesses and, you know, they a lot of times are strapped and not able to offer health care to their employees or even to themselves, and they go on the exchange. And I was asking him what he wanted to see. And he told me, he said, I don't know if I'll ever believe it to see our healthcare system get fixed. That is a darn shame. You know, I have a deep background in industrial policy, manufacturing policy. I stood behind President Biden when he signed the CHIPS Act into law. I played a lead role in getting that legislation done, and I'm darn proud of it. By the way, there was tons of investment into STEM equity and equal education opportunities in that legislation, something that Donald Trump has now completely cut. Why is our healthcare system so complicated? Why? Why not say that $100 a person every year? I mean, add that up.
0: Am I hearing you in support of single payer?
1: You know, look, I'd say this, that we've got to work within the system that we have, but we got to stop these big insurance companies from robbing us blind. And there's one path, you know, that I spend a lot of time talking to stakeholders about, and it is this deep frustration with insurance companies. I think going into litigation and lawsuits and more disruption may not be the answer. But I will tell you, the Medicare challenges of who gets signed up and how they get signed up, and if they don't do it in the right window and then they're left without the proper coverage, Social Security recipients seeing a slight cost of living increase just to see their healthcare costs go up, something is deeply broken here. Quality and access and affordability is very key here. I want this American experiment to work, but right now it is not.
0: There's a question that we probably could have spent this entire time talking about, and that is just the cost of living
1: sure.
0: in Michigan right now. What can one senator do to bring costs down?
1: Well, look, again, I'm not in the business of slogans. We all know that the costs are too damn high. Here are our indicators. 60% of Americans now living paycheck to paycheck. Something that I have been eyeing for the last handful of years is the ballooning consumer debt and default rates. As someone who was in the Department of the Treasury during the Great Recession, working on the auto rescue, which was across the hall from the home ownership affordability and saving people's homes office, I will tell you that this keeps me up at night. How I lower costs, I believe, has to be a multi-prong approach as a U.S. senator. Here's what I'm offering to the people of Michigan. No tariffs on groceries. I started talking about this, and you immediately saw the administration start to take those steps. That needs to become law, because those grocery prices and our farmers who aren't getting any benefit from it, it's wrong, and we can address it. Two, the taking on these utility companies, Prolonged Power Outage Relief Act. I've got that legislation. I've had it for years. Wrote it to provide relief and to take on these utility companies when they're raising rates. We just have to get aggressive. I cannot see Michigan residents continue to get double taxed. Three, big, bold bill that I have, Unearth America's Future Act. Lessen our dependence on China for critical minerals and components throughout our supply chain, create jobs here, and lower costs because we save on shipping. That's real industrial policy, not this crap we're getting from Trump, which is taking on Canada when he promised to take on China. That's also raising rates. Let's be very clear. Small business revenues in Michigan are down 40% in a lot of communities because of this trade war with Canada.
0: Haley, the available polling we have show you ahead of your primary opponent at this point. However, a statistically significant number of voters are still undecided for August's primary. Voters with less information may just be wading in, maybe looking at the socials to see, you know, what you stand for and what you're like. There have been clips circulating with tone and mannerisms where you are definitely fired up. Some might even say a little over the top. Is there anything that you would want to say to people who are just getting to know you in this way at this stage of voting?
1: Well, I have no problem laughing at myself. I've been having some roll-on-the-floor laughing moments with some of my best friends about clips circulating on the internet. And obviously, it's no laughing matter what we're going through in Michigan. But I am an extrovert's extrovert. I really thrive off the energy of people and what our state is all about and connecting with people. And look, as voters are making up their mind in this Democratic primary, I win primaries and I win tough general elections. That is what I have done time and time again. And so it is very humbling. It is very energizing for me to go out there and earn the rest of the remaining votes. It's amazing that we've got this absentee process in Michigan. I feel very strongly about voting rights, ongoing civil rights, and what is on the line. Mike Rogers will be a roadblock. I will beat him. I will eat his lunch and breakfast and a little bit of his dinner on all these issues. And together, we will make Michigan shine.
0: Rep. Stevens, thank you so much for your time.
1: Thank you.
0: That's Stateside for today. I'm April Baer. Thanks for listening. We hope you can join us again tomorrow. Take care.

0: There's so much music out there. You don't want to wander through the sonic jungle alone. I'm Raina Duris, and I've ventured far and wide into thick forests of records, and I've returned to guide you straight to the good stuff on the World Cafe. It's a musical trip. You don't need a passport. Just open your ears, and off we go. A world of music is yours to discover next time on the World Cafe.
1: Weeknights from 8 to 10 on IPR News Radio. You're listening to IPR News Radio, WICA Traverse City, 91.5 FM, WLMN Manistee Ludington, 89.7 FM, and WHBP Harbor Springs Petoskey, 90.1 FM.